0: Reminds me of a time I'd messed up. I was 17. And
1: have you heard the story, Mark?
2: I've only heard the story, but I actually don't know what's like in it or behind it.
0: So I had messed up. It was like the worst mess up of my life to that point. And, you know, I had thought I can get away with it. You know, I'd underestimated the conviction of the Holy Spirit, right? And so then I confessed. I talked to my mom. And then, of course, there was going to be a talk with my dad. But the way my dad handled it was so good. I saw he was disappointed. He didn't yell. He didn't lose it. But I remember him, we sat around the kitchen table. My siblings were downstairs, you know, and he said, you know what? I don't know if I should hit you or what, Tim. Mm. And in my mind, I'm thinking, hit me, hit me. I would feel better, wow. You know, because I felt so guilty. I hurt him. I saw the disappointment. That to me was the worst thing. I disappointed my dad. And it turned me. Mm-hmm. He may not have known it. And that would be encouragement for your parents too. I mean, that are listening. My dad probably went to bed thinking he was a failure, you know, but he instead talked to me about not how bad I was, but Tim, this isn't you. This isn't the you that I know you want to be. You made a bad choice, you know? And boy, I wanted to build it back. I didn't want to disappoint him again. And so, yeah, that was some experience I had with that. How a dad handled it. He didn't have anything fancy to say. His love came through, not anger.
1: But also his disappointment.
0: Oh,
1: and that's
0: man.
1: Okay.
0: Oh, that was powerful.
1: In the book, you use a scuba diving analogy about these tough conversations. How does that connect to this moment?
0: Well, when you take a dive, you generally have a goal. Maybe you're over a reef. You want to see fish. You want to see shark. Maybe you want to see a wreck. There's always something you really want to do. And that can become the primary reason for your dive, but you've got to change that. Your primary goal on every dive has got to be to come back safely, you and your buddy. And so anything else is secondary. So when I'm down there and maybe my judgment isn't as good, I don't want my first goal to be to find that shark or to find that whatever, because I might make a bad judgment. But if my first priority is to come back safely, me and my buddy, that changes. I might not see what I was hoping to see on this dive, but I'm going to come back safe. Primary goal hit. Same thing with a conversation with our kids. Primary goal. You want to come back from this conversation, these tricky conversations, safe, you and your team. You know, you don't want to be burning bridges. You don't want to be taking shots at them. You don't want to bully them. You don't want to hurt the relationship you want to build in.
1: Mark, and I love that analogy, actually. I'm not a diver, but I can grab the concepts. Yeah. Mark, in those moments when parents have to have that tough conversation about something, a behavioral issue, an incident, whatever it might be, you can't let it go, shouldn't let it go, and need to use it as a teaching point. How do you – now you have kids too, right?
2: Yeah.
1: All under 12, so you're right around the corner.
2: Yep, I'm starting to get into this a little bit more.
1: So no, it's really good. And you're speaking to us from that perspective, both as the son growing up under Tim and then the father who's about to enter the teen years with your kids being 12 and under. But in that context, how do you think a parent needs to frame it for themselves as they go into those – tough conversations because it's so easy to come out with conflict.
2: Yeah.
1: And that then becomes the beginning, potentially, the beginning of trouble in the relationship that could be end in rebellion over, you know, 3-4 years.
2: Yeah.
1: How would you coach a parent to prepare themselves for that? Not just for conflict, but for positive conversation.
2: I think some of it is the mindset going into it that this isn't about winning an argument or being smarter in that moment. And so it's kind of just come to my side and I'll show it by just proving that I'm right in that moment. And so I think going into it with the objective, like he's saying, of coming back, both of you together, but also what do I want them to really get? Where do I want their heart to be at the end of this? Knowing that this one talk doesn't have to be the full talk. I don't have to move them the entire way in this conversation exactly to where I am right now. But this is a process. And so I think approaching with that mindset, making sure you're praying about it before you go into it, giving yourself time to prep, I think is huge. and really thinking through it, praying through it, talking to other people.
1: Well, what are my goals? What do I want to achieve in this discussion?
2: Yeah, where do I want the heart to be in it? Yeah.
1: It's hard to do because emotionally you're probably amped up because you're upset.
2: Yeah.
1: But man, the better way, think of the Lord talking to people that were antagonistic to him. He is the Son of God.
2: Yeah.
1: And they're accusing him of being of the devil and other things. Think of the patience he needed to deal with these people. Mm. I mean, you have no clue what you're talking about. Mm-hmm. And, you know, but he never really expressed it that way. You know, he would ask questions. Let me ask you this. I mean, in that moment, a parent can sound like a bully, you know, trying to win the argument, but lose the battle overall. What are some common phrases or habits we shouldn't employ in that moment? Just teach us what the don'ts are, and then we'll go to the do's.
0: Anything that we would do that would exasperate them, you know, pushing their buttons, hitting them with a, you always do this or you never do that.
1: That's an easy one.
0: Yeah, real easy for us to do. I think a real don't that we have to be careful of is interrupting. Mm-hmm. It's already thinking we know their motives behind whatever it was that they did. And so we assign that motive to them, and we've already got them figured out. Hey, only God knows the heart. You might make a guess, but that exasperates our kids. If they think that, you know, the jury is already fixed or whatever and that. So these are things that we want to be careful. They're conversation killers.
1: Yeah.
0: And that is a form of bullying.
1: I don't know that this is mostly dads, but I think sarcasm is a really
0: important one
1: because I think we go there. It's almost like relief to us to put it in that context.
0: Belittling.
1: What does that sound like, sarcasm toward a teen in a moment of desperation?
0: Oh, boy.
2: It's like, here we go. Okay. Like, mm-hmm. I knew you were going to say that. Some of it is sarcasm, even, I think, of, like, facial expressions, too, where you, it's communicating you're not really listening, and I'm, like, three steps ahead of you. And so that's, I think, what the sarcasm is doing, and it then you're just shutting them down, really. Like, and you're really not going to be able to really learn really where they're at and then what they actually need to hear from you, which is what's wild about that with the sarcasm and some of those conversation killers. It does feel good for us. Sorry, I kind of just jumped in here.
1: No, it's good.
2: You feel pretty good about it in that moment, but you're hijacking the conversation because now they think you're not really listening. And I saw this with students a lot where then it's like, and now I don't actually know where they're at. And now I don't actually know what I need to say and what they need to hear and where to take this next, you know? Yeah. And so,
3: Yeah, you're actually shutting them down and making them go silent because what's the use? I'm not going to have a safe conversation with mom or dad. Yeah, good point. Our guests today on Focus on the Family with Jim Daly are Tim Shoemaker and Mark Shoemaker. This is a terrific resource. It's going to really guide you to do the preparation that they've talked about and then to know how to get into some of these really difficult discussions. The book is called What to Say and How to Say It to Your Teen, A Parent's Guide to 30 Tricky Conversations. 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
1: Let's hit some of the positive sides. I like the first one you talk about, pray.
2: Yeah.
1: You know, I think when we're in the heat of the moment, even thinking of something that happened 3 days ago, as you begin to think of that interaction with your child, with your teen, your energy can come up. So the idea of praying ahead of time might not be the first thing you think about, but it probably is. I would say it definitely is the first thing you should do. Beyond pray, then what's another of the to-dos?
0: Another one is, and I think Mark mentioned it, get reinforcements. See if you can get somebody else to pray for you. You only need one, but get a prayer warrior and say, hey, I'm going to have a tricky conversation. Would you be praying for my heart and for their heart in this conversation? So I think that'd be – and then think about your atmosphere. Where are you going to have this conversation and when? Mm-hmm. Because you think about it, you picked the wrong place and time to do it, and your conversation just got a lot harder.
1: And so much of that is the opposite of what we just talked about. Put your phone away, resist the urge to interrupt. You know, it's the opposite of what we just said, you know.
0: Yeah.
1: And that's important.
2: Yeah, I love the atmosphere one. How many times that that's helped me in our conversations. When you talk to me about sex, I still remember we were driving to Wisconsin.
1: You will always remember this conversation.
2: I will. And it was so helpful that we were driving because I could just look out the window the whole time. And
1: I'm
2: like,
1: trapped.
2: Yeah, I was all of a sudden very interested in the countryside, you know.
1: look at that tree. Yeah. Look at that. Yeah.
2: But it helps so much, you know, and we talk about that in the book and try to offer different suggestions of when you're in different, you know, sometimes it's a restaurant. And I think that that communicates something. There's value that is shown to a teenager to bring them out and to have a conversation there. Maybe it's a walk and you're shoulder to shoulder and you're having that conversation there. There's a lot of different thoughts that we've put into atmosphere.
1: You know, one of the core things, and we've done a couple of shows with Heather Holloman. If you haven't heard those, I'd get the app and go listen to them because she's really good. She's a professor at Penn State, and she talks about effective communication, how to listen, how to ask questions that actually draw people's hearts out, which, again, is another Jesus trait. Yeah. But for a parent to do that with the teen, speak to the importance of understanding how to engage and listen without being three steps ahead. Don't go there. Just listen. How important is that? How do you do that? Because I've already got the answer, Mark.
2: Yeah. I think it's being a student of your kids as well as you know them on so many different things. And a lot of our conversations here as we're trying to talk through how to have them start with a good question to try to get them to talk about it. It feels a little bit like a softer entrance ramp, too, into the conversation as well. Mm-hmm. We're not just coming in hot with what we want to say on it, but we want to hear where they're at. And as they're talking about it, I'm not just thinking about my objective and where I'm going to take them, but thinking really of the best route to get there based on what they're saying, based on what they're struggling with, based on what their fears are, or maybe their understanding or lack of understanding of the Bible in that situation as they're talking about it. So we're listening for all those things to think about how best to answer.
1: Yeah, that's really good.
3: It is. So I need some help for a friend, we'll say, who feels like during those years, those teen years, there was a loss of respect. My friend needed to be respected. So give me a script for reintroducing the respect that I would like to see in the conversations that we have that doesn't happen. I get the eye rolls, the shutdown, the put down, the
0: Yeah. You know, if you can go back and try to figure out when you started losing the respect, I think that would be an important thing. And sometimes they won't tell you. But if they see that you know it, you realize it, and, you know, somewhere along the line, I lost something. And I want to earn it back. And if you can help me, you know, what is Dad missing? What have I missed here? How can we build this back? But I'd also ask somebody else, you know, if you can ask your wife, if you can ask somebody else who might have some insight, maybe you're going to go to the youth pastor. They might have opened up, and they've said some things, and now at least you can know where to begin.
1: Oh, it's so true. You know, I don't know if it's an idiom, an axiom, whatever. You know, respect is earned. Mark, I'd love to hear from you in terms of how does a father earn that respect rather than just expect it to be given because I'm your dad.
2: Yeah.
1: Do so because I told you to do so kind of thing. I mean, there is a responsibility on our part as being the fathers.
2: Yeah.
1: To earn that respect from their kids. Now, people are right now going, what? That should just be given. But I don't think so. I think if you're mistreating your child, you're saying they should respect that?
2: Right.
1: No way.
2: So for me, I think it was a few things, but it's seeing his daily habits, who he was, his character in and out, being real and authentic in all those moments of life. I think some of it, especially as I'm getting into teenagers, I'm seeing he's teaching me and taking time to teach me how to be a man, which means he's passing that off to me, which helps me respect him more because now it's not a fight for me to prove myself to you. When I turned 18, and he made a big deal about it leading up into it, it was this rite of passage night and invited a bunch of men into the room. And it helps me respect him when he's encouraging me on my road to be a man. And he's talking like that to me. But he's got to be living it himself. He lived in a way and continues to, that I strive to want to be. As a student pastor, I saw parents and students wrestle with this a lot. And what was so sad is I would be hearing from the students. They wanted to respect their parents. That's what was grieving them.
1: It's like built into their heart to want to. Yeah.
2: And that was like at the center of what was so difficult for them. So while maybe the parents and me initially, all I'm hearing is the anger at all these things that the parents were doing or the dad was doing that was unfair or whatever, as harsh of a critic as they might have been as of their parent, at the core of that was just a disappointment of who they wanted them to be. And I will say I did see many times parents earn that back, dads earn that back because they noticed it and they saw and they started new habits. I do think they're forgiving in that way. Not every time, and it might take longer in some situations than others, but I've seen it. I've seen that be built back up.
1: Yeah, and it's so critical. And, you know, this idea between behavior engagement, if I could call it that, versus heart development, and it seems so subtle, but it's so important because if we're just on the behavioral modification, do this, don't do that, and we're zapping the mice in our teenager, we don't get the heart.
2: Right.
1: They don't understand the whys. And I mean, it is so critical to explain the whys, the heart attitude, and to develop that. Because if you can catch that at the front of the fountain, the trailhead of the river, right?
2: Yeah.
1: If you can catch that, then the behavior will come. And the scripture says that, you know, from out of the heart flows your words and your life attitude. Mm-hmm. So the goal here, I think, for us as parents with teens is to teach the heart and then the behavior should come.
2: Yeah.
1: As opposed to just concentrating on behavior.
2: That's all of it. And that's one of the reasons why we recommend having follow-up conversations afterwards. It might feel like a relief when you get through the conversation. You're like, oh, good, we did that. But it's not just for the sake of having the conversation. It's the heart, and you want to see that. So a great way to take the temperature of the heart is to come back to it later. And a week later, check in with a really good question. How's that going? How's that new habit you wanted to do? Or how's – because we really do want to see the heart changing in that.
1: So true. You know, another area that we should cover is getting to know the friends of your sons and daughters. But to go out of your way, Jean and I give Jean a lot of credit. She's great when the boys, you know, when their friends would come over. You know, she'd give them a big hug and say, it's so good to have you at the house. And we think the world of your mom and dad, and all positive.
2: Yeah.
1: And I think that just helps. It helps set an environment. And even with some of that, you know, having conversations with those friends that maybe those friends aren't even having with their parents.
2: Yeah.
1: And you got to tread gently in that area, but it's nice to have that relationship. Speak to the importance of that.
0: You know, I love what you said about with Jean and the kids being there. And you want to make your home a really welcome place for your kids to have their friends over. And then you get to see what they're like. And be the carpooling mom or dad, you know, where you're driving them places. And they're going to forget you're there. And they have all these conversations going on. My wife was great with that. And she learned a lot.
1: Now, let me ask right at the end here, the perhaps most important question for that parent with their teen. Everything we've talked about, they've winced. Oh, I did bully. I remember bullying. I remember using sarcasm. What I used it as an escape. I didn't know what to do. You know, whatever justification they're giving, and they're hearing this conversation going, man, that's me. That's what I've done as a dad. That's what I've done as a mom. What do they do to reset that with their 15-year-old today? I mean, tonight around the dinner table, what do we do differently?
2: I would start with the apology there. And to be able to acknowledge it, and that does go a long way, obviously backed up by how you live and stuff like that. I'd be careful not to make grand promises of like, I'm never going to do that again.
1: Correct.
2: Or whatever, because then you're just going to add to it when you do mess up again. But I think that humility has a way of tearing down some of the walls of maybe resentment that have built up over time. But that apology goes a long way, I think. And then,
1: I agree.
2: Yeah, what would you do after that?
0: Well, then I'm gonna make sure I remember. So I'm gonna write notes, and they're gonna be cryptic. I know what they mean. Nobody else does. And I've got one on my desk right now to remind me about something I want to work on. And so, you know, I'm going to have those reminders. If I'm coming into the house or the kids are coming in, whatever, it's a time to remember, okay, God, help me have the heart. You know, I'm surrendering to you. Holy Spirit, work in me to be the man that I need to be for them, because this is way beyond me. This is about their heart and about their future and about their relationship with God. All of that is on the line, because if we break those communication things with them, they'll talk to somebody, but just not us.
1: Yeah, it's so true. Well, this has been great. Tim and Mark, what a wonderful discussion and a great book, What to Say and How to Say It to Your Teen, A Parent's Guide to 30 Tricky Conversations. And we barely scratched the surface. Let me turn to the listeners. Focus on the Family is here. We're here to help you and your family to thrive in Christ. That's our goal. That's our mission every day. And we want to equip you, mom and dad, as you're raising the future generation. We offer a library of trusted resources, articles, programs like this one, videos, and more. You can find that really in something we're calling Age and Stage. And that's when you have children, 0 to 18, come to the website, find Age and Stage, put in your children's birthday, and we'll send you every week information on how to parent that 3-year-old, that 15-year-old, all the way up to 18. And it is great content for you. And we also have Tim and Mark's wonderful book, What to Say and How to Say It to Your Teen, A Parent's Guide to 30 Tricky Conversations. Very practical field manual that helps you tackle the toughest conversations with your teens using grace, biblical wisdom, and communication that builds trust instead of pushing them away with legalism. Mm-hmm. I think every parent would say yes. And when you make a gift of any amount, hopefully a monthly pledge, that would really help us. We'll send you a copy of the book as our way of saying thank you for being part of the ministry. Let me give you the payback on what the ministry is doing. We got this note from Carly. She said this: the insight I've gained from listening to your show helped me guide one of my teenage students through a very tense and difficult family situation with Christ-honoring and respectful advice. It's right what we were aiming for today, right? She went on to say, I'm incredibly grateful for what I've learned, and I'm looking forward to applying it someday with my own kids.
3: That is really great to hear.
1: It is, and I want to thank both of you for participating with us as authors just to provide that kind of content to the listeners and the viewers. Thank you for that.
0: Great to be here.
1: And as a teacher, Carly is taking what she's learned from Focus on the Family to influence the next generation and having an impact for Christ. 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
3: 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And thanks for listening to Focus on the Family with Jim Daly. I'm John Fuller, inviting you back next time as we once again help you and your family thrive in Christ.
4: 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The middle is hard, but God's not absent there. He meets people in unfinished places. So, hold steady. 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
8: This week, we'll be hearing messages from Dr. R.C. Sproul's series, The Intimate Marriage. Defining marriage biblically is so critical for Christians today. So stay with me through the close to find out how you can have lifetime access to this entire series. But for now, here's Dr. Sproul explaining what marriage is and why God created it.
9: Just last week, I went to a wedding, and it was one of the most interesting weddings I've ever attended. There were over 500 people there. The bride was gorgeous. But the thing that grabbed my attention at this particular wedding ceremony was the creativity of the wedding ceremony. The wedding lasted over an hour, and the bride and the groom had brainstormed together with the pastor in order to insert new and different and exciting elements into the wedding service. And I enjoyed those. But right in the middle of the ceremony, they inserted portions of the traditional classic wedding ceremony. And I noticed that when I began to hear the words from that traditional ceremony, that my attention perked up and I was moved. And I thought to myself, there's just no way to improve on this. This is so beautiful. Those words are so meaningful. Why can't we just stay with the traditional service? And then I thought, well, I'm probably just old-fashioned, one of these fuddy-duddy ministers and so on. And I thought, maybe the reason I like that traditional service so much is because I've heard it so many times. Most people only really hear it once when they get married or when they're participating in somebody else's wedding. But when you're a clergyman, you have the benefit of doing it over and over and over again so that the words now become sharp in their definition. And as I thought of that traditional wedding ceremony, I realized that a great deal of thought and care had been filled in each word. And so we have a tradition that has developed in this wedding service. I think most of us have seen the movie or the Broadway play, Fiddler on the Roof. How many of you have seen that? Okay. I particularly like the movie version of it where we have the story of that venerable Russian Jewish patriarch, Reptevia. His whole life revolves around his daughters. Oh, how he loves his daughters. And he looks forward to their future. He plans for their future, and he gets involved with the matchmaker in the village who is supposed to establish mates and the match for his daughters. But suddenly, the girls, one at a time, come to their father, and they say, "Papa, but we don't love that man that the matchmaker has chosen. I love the tailor, or I love the butcher, or whatever." And these girls begin to pull at the heartstrings of their father one by one, and they say, "Papa, please let me marry the man that I love." And poor Reptevia, he's torn apart by this. Because on the one hand, he wants to make his daughters happy. But on the other hand, he wants to maintain his allegiance to the traditions. And so when he struggles with his daughters, say, "No, you can't marry the tailor or whoever," the daughter says, "Well, why not?" And he said, "It's the tradition." And he thought that was explanation enough. You can't do it. It's the tradition. But then they asked the next question. "But Papa, why is it the tradition?" And Reptevia scratches his head and he says, "Why is it the tradition? It's the tradition. That's all. That's what my father did. That's what my grandfather did. That's what his father before him did. It's the tradition." But he couldn't give a reason for the establishing of the tradition in the first place. And there was the crisis. They had a tradition that was hanging in midair. It was precarious. What was the title of the movie? Fiddler on the Roof. What in the world did a fiddler on the roof have to do with this story of this old man and his daughters who wanted to get married? Remember at the opening scene in the movie, as the soundtrack gets moving and we see this little man dancing and playing his fiddle on a steeply pitched roof. That's the symbol for the entire movie. The message is contained right in that, because here is a man dancing and fiddling on a steeply pitched roof in a position that is highly precarious. At any second, we expect that fiddler to slip and to slide down the roof and crash into the ground. And the whole point of that image is this, that a tradition that is not understood, a tradition that is empty of its roots, is as precarious as a man trying to dance and fiddle on a roof like that. Sooner or later, it will fall and it will be destroyed. Now, the Christian has to ask this question: why do we have a traditional order for marriage? Why do we have marriage at all? One of the things I like about the traditional wedding ceremony is that in the wedding ceremony, words are mentioned that explain to us why there is such a thing as marriage. We're told in that wedding ceremony that marriage is ordained and instituted by God. That is to say that marriage is not something that just springs up arbitrarily out of social conventions or human taboos. Marriage is not invented by men. Marriage is ordained and instituted by God. Let's take a moment and look back at the origins of marriage. We go to the earliest chapters of the Old Testament, to the opening chapters of the book of Genesis. In the first chapter of Genesis, of course, we read the creation account, the narrative by which God creates the world, and he does it in stages. First, he cries out, "Let there be light," and then he divides the light from the darkness, and then the next day, he may divide the dry land from the seas and the oceans, and then he begins to fill the earth with vegetation, with flowers and trees and so on, and then he adorns his creation even further by making beasts of the field and birds of the air and fish that swim in the sea. But then as we go through that narrative, we see that the creation story reaches its crescendo with the crowning act of creation, where God scoops down into that earth and grabs a piece of clay and he begins to shape it and form it and mold it, and then he breathes into it his own breath. And we read that man becomes a living soul. Now, we also notice something going on here, that at every stage of God's work of creation, God utters a benediction. Now, we're all familiar with this word, benediction. We hear it every Sunday morning in church. It's the end of the service, and some of us can't wait for that to happen. See that minister raise his hand and say, "Lord bless you and keep you." Now we go home and eat or do whatever, particularly if the sermon was boring. So the benediction to us means the end of the service. But what's going on in the benediction is, as we see in the word, the root here, bene, means well or good. And diction, we know what it means to have good diction or poor diction. It has to do with speaking. So that a benediction is a good word where someone wishes you well. And so we see God's benediction being pronounced over each stage of his creation. As he creates the seas and the mountains, he looks at what he's made and he says, "That's good." And as he makes the animals and considers them, he looks at that part of his creation and he says, "That's good." So that we see this benediction being repeated throughout chapter 1 and into chapter 2 of Genesis. But suddenly something ominous
6: comes into this story of creation in the middle of chapter 2. There's a very subtle mood shift. For the first time in the history of the universe, God notices something that provokes from his mouth not a benediction, but what we call a malediction. A malediction means speaking evil. A curse, for example, would be a malediction, a statement of judgment. Think for a moment and ask yourselves, what is the thing that provoked the first malediction from the mouth of God? What was the very first thing that God saw in his creation about which he said, that's not good? We find it in the 18th verse of the second chapter of Genesis, where God looks down at his creation. He sees man, he sees the animals, and he says, it is not good that man should be alone. His first malediction is directed against the situation of human loneliness. And so we ask, why marriage? God provides an answer to human loneliness. I remember the Danish philosopher Søren Kierkegaard, who wrote frequently about the pain of human experience. And Kierkegaard said that there's a time for solitude. There's a time when each person needs to get alone, to be by himself, to collect and gather his thoughts, to reflect, to meditate. We remember how Jesus himself from time to time found it necessary to withdraw from the multitudes and the groups and just get away by himself. And so solitude is something we need, but we don't want it in large doses. At the same time as we need those moments where we have our own space and we can be by ourselves and think, still the worst punishment that we can conceive of giving people who are incarcerated, apart from physical torture and so on, is to consign them to solitary confinement. Cutting them off from all human fellowship and the warmth of companionship with another person. And I think it's also true, as we see in creation, that God creates man and woman as sexual creatures. Male and female created he them, so that there was a certain attraction between the male and the female, a certain complementing of each own individual humanity found in a relationship of intimacy between two people, a man and a woman. And so there in the garden, God, as a special act of creation, makes the woman. She's not an afterthought. She's not inferior in dignity to her husband. In fact, there's something special about the creation of woman. When God sees that it's not good for man to be alone, God brings all of the animals and parades them past Adam. And Adam is looking for a helpmate. Adam is looking for a partner. And he sees the kangaroo hopping by and he says, it's not what I had in mind, right? And then God brings this beautifully well-groomed German shepherd. And Adam looked at that and he said, wow. He said, that is a magnificent animal. I can see how that dog could bring my slippers to me in the morning. And on a cold night, I could snuggle up against them. We would call it a one-dog night. And if it's really cold, I could have a couple more. Call it a three-dog night.
9: He said, but it's still just not quite what I was looking at. So then God brings this Palomino pony riding down the street, and Adam says, now that's interesting. I can ride on that one, save me a lot of labor. It can pull my plow, get me from one town to the next. That would be a tremendous labor-saving device. But God, it's, I don't want to be picky, but it's still not

He said, whoo, whoo, whoo. He said, whoa, whoo, man. And that's where the name came from. I'm like, that's apocryphal. I'm making that up, folks. But I think he was beside himself when he saw that first woman and he said, that's it. That's now bone of my bones, flesh of my flesh. God said, and the man shall leave his father and his mother, and he shall cleave to his wife. God ordained marriage, not as punishment, not as ball and chain bondage, but for human fulfillment, for intimacy, to have the finest expression of what it means to be a human being in this world. Now, I notice that when young people come to me and they want to write their own wedding ceremonies, and I appreciate the spirit behind them, when I ask, why do you want to write your own ceremony? They'll say, because I want my marriage to mean something. I don't want it to be an empty tradition. I don't want to just say meaningless words and sign a piece of paper and have that be that. And so I say, fine, that's a great spirit. Go ahead, try your hand at it. Be creative. Write the wedding ceremony. But the only proviso I give is that it must be an authentic ceremony. All of the elements of real marriage have to be there or I can't perform the ceremony. And I've seen wonderful wedding ceremonies written by young people. They come back with all kinds of creative things. But you know, there's one thing I have never seen in a homemade wedding ceremony. I've seen them say, everyone acknowledged that marriage is instituted and ordained by God. But I've yet to have a couple express that marriage is regulated by God's commandments, which, of course, is an integral part of the traditional ceremony, where we acknowledge that not only does God create marriage and give marriage to us as a gift, but when he gives it to us for our well-being, he does not abandon thereby his sovereign authority over marriage. God regulates marriage. And he institutes it in a certain format. The first thing we have to understand about this regulation is that God creates marriage in the form of a covenant. Now, dear friends, the whole idea of a covenant is rooted very, very deeply in biblical Christianity. In fact, we even divide the Bible, don't we, between the Old Covenant and the New Covenant. Our redemption is based on the concept of a covenant. Well, what is a covenant? A covenant is simply an agreement, a contract between two or more persons. And at the heart of a covenant is a promise. On biblical terms, every covenant had stipulations. It had provisions, rules, if you will, that had to be kept for the covenant to stay intact. And there's something else I wanted to note in terms of biblical covenants. In the Bible, there was no such thing as a private covenant. A covenant was something that was undertaken in the presence of witnesses. How many times have you heard young people say, why do I have to go through a marriage ceremony? Say a few words, sign a piece of paper, what difference does it make? Why can't I just have an agreement with my girlfriend? Well, friends, it's one thing for a man to whisper into the ears of a woman in the back seat of an automobile where nobody hears it, where nobody is going to call him into account for what he has promised, and to stand up in a church or in city hall, where in front of your parents, in front of your friends, in front of the civil authorities, and in front of the ecclesiastical authorities, in front of every authority

0: structure in your life, you stand there and publicly before God and these witnesses make a promise. You take vows, sacred vows, holy vows, and you make a commitment that if you don't take it seriously, maybe your parents will take it seriously. Or your friends. I once was involved in counseling a divorce case that involved a triangle, and I was pleading with this woman who was involved in this triangle to break this relationship and return to her husband. And she says to me, "Hey, who am I hurting? I want to be happy. This is just between my husband and me and my lover. The church doesn't need to be involved with it." And I showed her my appointment book, and she couldn't believe it, that I had spoken to and made appointments with 28 people who were directly affected by this relationship. I had to meet with both parents, both sets of parents, the children, the next door neighbor, the friends, uncles and aunts, employers who were all upset about the sea of devastation that was going on with one broken marriage. And in those cases, this woman's friends cared enough about her, her church cared enough about her to get involved. But she wanted it to be a private matter. But covenants aren't private. And we need to understand that there's a big difference between whispering something privately and signing a piece of paper and doing it formally in ceremony, at a significant moment and a significant occasion where we mark that moment and we make that sacred vow. Then, you see, we have a covenant. I say that marriage is the most precious of all human institutions we have. It's also the most dangerous. It's dangerous because it's into our marriage that we pour our greatest and deepest feelings of expectations. That's where our emotions are on the line. That's where we can achieve the greatest happiness, but it's also where we can achieve the greatest disappointments, the most frustration, and the most pain. That's why if I am going to enter into a relationship where there's that much at stake, I need something more than a superficial, "Hey, yeah, I'm committed. Yeah, I'll love you. Stick with me, honey." You know, something has been lost about the sacred and holy character of the vow and of the covenant that is regulated by God's commandments. It's for our happiness, but it's also for His glory.
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7: A dollar can still buy a few things this month. 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Peace for a marriage under strain, courage for a diagnosis nobody saw coming, the right word for a friend who's close to giving up. 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They come from God. 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But carrying them isn't free. It takes people willing to fund what can't be bought, so it can be given away. 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
1: 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That was from Hebrews chapter 12, verse 1. 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
8: How do you do? The noted 19th century author and publisher, Albert Hubbard, describes a friend as one who knows all about you and loves you just the same. Well, today we'll meet a man who had a college friend who, in turn, introduced him to the greatest friend of all. And it was through this friend, who knew all about him and loved him just the same, that his heart and mind and life were unshackled. From Chicago, the Pacific Garden Mission presents Unshackled, radio's longest-running dramatic series that tells true stories of real people. For over 121 years, the old lighthouse has offered the invitation of a new life to the countless thousands of men, women, and children who have come through the doors. In addition to meeting spiritual needs, Pacific Garden Mission meets their physical needs with food, shelter, clothing, and medical and dental care, and all without charge. And through this historic radio drama, Unshackled reaches out around the world with the same invitation of a new life. This global radio ministry is made possible by the prayers and support of listeners who want others to hear the eternal truth that will set them free. And now for broadcast around the earth, here is program number 2526, another true story from the classic files of Unshackled, the program that makes you face yourself and think. A good place to begin this story is on the campus of a famous American university. It was the beginning of the new school year. For several days, students had been pouring in, getting themselves settled in their quarters, working out schedules, and just getting acquainted. Now, most were Americans, but a considerable number of students were from other countries. The man whose story we have to tell was an American, a good student, very active, and very well known on campus. His name, Nathan Krupp. And he was engaged in setting his room in order when a visitor interrupted him.
9: Come on in. Hi, yeah, come on in, quick, close the door. I don't want my papers to blow off the desk.
10: Yes, I'm sorry, I...
9: No, it's okay.
10: I live in the room next door, and I thought I should introduce myself.
9: Yeah, sure, it's a good idea.
10: My name is Abraham Zion David.
9: Well, glad to know you. Abraham?
10: Just call me Abe. Everyone else does.
9: Okay, Abe. Well, my name's Nate Krupp.
10: Nate. That is short for Nathan?
9: Yep. There's not many of us Nathans around.
10: Oh, I don't know. My sponsor, the man who sent me here to the United States, is named Nathan. And everyone calls him Nate. His name is Nate Scharf.
9: That's so. Well, you know, I think I'd like to meet him. I've never met a Nathan.
10: Ah. Perhaps one day you can meet him. He is an American, but he travels a great deal. I met him when he was in my own country.
9: Yeah? Where's that?
10: Lebanon.
9: Lebanon? So then you're Lebanese?
10: Not exactly. My people live in Lebanon, but they are Jewish.
9: Oh. And you're here to study...
10: Agricultural economics.
9: Well, this is the right school for that subject. Are you planning to settle in this country?
10: No. When I have completed my studies, I will go to Israel. They are building a great new agriculture there. People with training are greatly needed.
9: Well, I'm in engineering myself.
10: I know.
9: Oh?
10: Yes. I have heard a great deal about you. You are what they call a big wheel on the campus.
9: Well, Abe, don't believe everything you hear. I mean, just because a man goes around in circles... He isn't really big.
10: I doubt that you go around in circles.
9: You'll see. I'm just a fast man in the rat race. That was my first meeting with Abraham David. He impressed me in several ways. One was his quiet, unassuming poise. The other was, though he was a foreigner, he had taken the initiative to be courteous by introducing himself to me. Really, it should have been the other way around, but I probably wouldn't have thought to do it. I was very active on campus, and I did go around in circles. It crossed my mind that probably the reason Abe David had gone out of his way to meet me was that he wanted to establish contact with an important fellow like me. See, I was pretty impressed with myself. I had been president of the sophomore class, and in my junior year, I was Speaker of the Senate. Now, in my senior year, I was president of the student body, battalion executive officer for the Navy Reserve Officers Training Corps. And I was chosen Outstanding Midshipman 1956 to 1957. I had deliberately set out to win these honors with the idea that they represented success and would lead to happiness. But as my senior year progressed, I began to discover that they had failed to give me the happiness that I had sought. I kept up the outward appearance of happiness, but in my heart, I had real serious doubts about the whole idea of success as life's purpose. Abraham didn't seem to have ambitions such as these driving him. He stuck to his studies and stayed in the background. Usually, though, at mealtimes, he would come to my door and look in on me.
10: Take your nose out of the books, Nate. It is time to stop and eat.
9: Oh, hi, Abe. I guess you're right. I'm cramming for a quiz.
10: You are not worried about it, are you?
9: Let me clue you in, neighbor. I'm always worried about quizzes and exams. Aren't you?
10: No, not anymore. I used to worry about such things before I was converted. Now, I just do the best I can and turn the whole thing over to the Lord.
9: You think that God is concerned about the kinds of grades you get in school?
10: Of course.
9: Well, I didn't realize there was so much comfort in the Hebrew religion.
10: Oh, I'm a Christian. It was Jesus, my Messiah, who said that not even a sparrow falls to the ground without the knowledge of God, the Father.
9: Huh. His eyes on the sparrow. Isn't there a song about that?
10: Yes. And I know he watches me.
9: Right, right. So you're a Christian. I thought you said you were a Jew.
10: I did, but I also said before I was converted. You see, Nate, I am now a Hebrew Christian, just like most of the men who were with Jesus in Galilee and those who wrote the Bible.
9: Come to think of it, I guess they were.
10: They were fulfilled Jews, like me.
9: Well, I'd like to be fulfilled anything.
10: You go to church, don't you?
9: Sure, it's expected of me.
10: But what do you believe about God in the Bible? What have you been taught?
9: Well, not much, I'm afraid. Come on, let's eat, and I'll tell you about it while we're having dinner.
10: You were going to tell me?
9: Yeah. Well, the church I grew up in, I mean, it was really nice. It helped make me a moral and civilized man out of me.
10: Civilized?
9: Oh, you know, I learned to believe that the important thing is to be good and kind to other people.
10: That is important. But there's more to Christianity than that.
9: Well, maybe, but that's about the sum of what I remember.
10: I see. And then?
9: Well, later on, I decided it was also very important to be successful.
10: And that explains your activities.
9: Sure. But I'm beginning to wonder, I mean, maybe the really important thing is fun.
10: Fun?
9: Yeah, having a good time, you know, pleasure.
10: Sometimes pleasure and happiness are not the same thing.
9: I don't know, you may be right, but the way I see it, pleasure makes a pretty good reasonable facsimile of happiness. So I think my new philosophy is live it up. Well, living it up took pretty much the same course with me that it does with most people. I got in the habit of studying until about 10 o'clock in the evening. Then I shoved the books aside and went out to the local bar with some of the other pleasure seekers.
11: Woo! How about it, Nate, old buddy? We make it quick. There's still time for another pitcher of beer before they close this joint up for the night.
9: Sure, sure. Why not? Hey, come here, Peggy. Peggy.
12: Last call for alcohol.
11: Hey, Peg. My friend here's been drinking.
12: What else? I mean, this ain't no drugstore.
9: All right, Peg. When we finish this one, you can pour me out the door and I'll just trickle on home.
12: Yeah, we'll pour you out, all right. How you get home after that's your problem.
11: Yeah, it's maybe my problem, too. If you think I'm going to put you to bed, palsy, you're wrong.
9: No, that won't be necessary. See, I have a next-door neighbor who keeps a light burning in the window.
11: What, you mean Abe David?
9: Yep. Every time I come home, he's loaded, and he's waiting up to see that I get safely to bed. Greater love hath no man than he gives up his sleep for a friend.
11: Interesting.
9: All you have to do is just push me through the front door. Abe will take charge of the problem boy from there.
11: Yeah, good old Abe.
10: Can I help you, Nate?
9: Yep. You are the Good Samaritan of this dormitory, and I have fallen among thieves. Abe was always waiting up, ready to help me. But the next day, he never said anything about the events of the night before. He just knocked on my door and invited me to join him at breakfast. Every time I needed help, he was on hand. Once, I remember, I was in this real big hurry to get ready for a date. Well, I was late, and as usual, everything went wrong. Abe must have sensed my frustrations because he showed up at my door.
10: Can I help you, Nate?
9: Oh, I don't know. I mean, I wish somebody could. I just broke a shoelace. It always happens when you're in a hurry.
10: I have a pair of spare laces. Give me your shoes.
9: No, I can put the laces in here.
10: No, you go ahead and shave. I'll take the shoes to my room and take care of them.
9: Okay, here.
10: You're going on a date with shoes that need shining as bad as these?
9: I know. It just can't be helped. There isn't time now.
10: We'll see. Go ahead and shave. Here, put these on, Nate.
9: Thanks, Abe. Thanks a lot. Hey, you polished my shoes.
10: Well, they sure needed it.
9: Yeah, but... Abe, you're quite a guy. Thanks. Once, Abe asked me to go to church with him, and I agreed to go. Just one time, though. To me, a church service was a matter of great dignity, and it seemed that at least half the people in the congregation had brought their children along. Now, this didn't help the dignity of the occasion one bit. Also, it seemed to me that the sermon was really old-fashioned and not intellectual.
13: When Paul wrote his letter to Titus, he said this in chapter 2, beginning with the 11th verse. For the grace of God that bringeth salvation hath appeared to all men, teaching us that, denying ungodliness and worldly lusts, we should live soberly, righteously, and godly in this present world, looking for that blessed hope and the glorious appearing of the great God and our Savior, Jesus Christ, who gave himself for us, that he might redeem us from all iniquity, and purify unto himself a peculiar people, zealous of good works. These things speak and exhort and rebuke with all authority. Let no man despise thee. Amen. Now we who are in Christ are and ought to be a peculiar people in the best meaning of the word. The Bible says in Colossians chapter 3, verse 2, set your affection on things above, not on things on the earth. And if that isn't peculiar in this present world, I don't know what is. The world and its people do things for the sake of gain or fame or power. But the Word of God gives us a different motive altogether. Listen, again, Paul writes in his letter to the Colossian believers, and whatsoever ye do in word or deed, do all in the name of the Lord Jesus, giving thanks to God and the Father by him. And whatsoever ye do, do it heartily, as to the Lord, and not unto men.
9: I didn't go back to that church again, although Abe invited me. To me, there was something objectionable about it. I mean, I was bothered and embarrassed when those people spoke out with their amens. It didn't seem dignified. And this emphasis on the Bible says just didn't seem intellectual. At the same time, I knew there was nothing at all that I believed in strongly enough so that I could respond to it with amen or anything else. I was unsettled and dissatisfied, and for all my searching, I still really didn't have any sense of purpose in my life. One night, my thoughts drove me out to walk for hours on the darkened campus. And whatsoever ye do it heartily as to the Lord and not unto men. I wonder if that's why Abe does things like shining my shoes and putting me to bed when I come home drunk. Not unto me, but to the Lord. Well, one thing's for sure, he does it heartily. Abe has nothing and he's happy. Me, I have everything and I'm miserable. I don't get it. I just don't get it. But whatever it is, Abe, he's got it.
8: Just what that something was, we'll learn in a moment.
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9: I began to realize more and more that simple ambition and success and pleasure-seeking, they just didn't satisfy me anymore, that there had to be something more. Then one day, Abe knocked on my door.
10: Nate, you told me once that you wanted to meet someone who has the same first name as you do.
9: Yeah, that's right.
10: Well, now is your chance.
9: Meaning what?
10: My sponsor is speaking tomorrow at my church.
9: Your sponsor?
10: The man who arranged for me to come here to school. His name is Nate. Nate Scharf. I want you to come and hear him.
9: Oh, to your church?
10: Yes. Amens and all.
9: Well, I would like to meet another man named Nate. Okay, it's a deal. That's how it happened, that I went back to the same church where the babies cried and the people said, Amen, heard the man who had the same name as mine. I discovered that Nate Scharf, a Jew, had been a successful merchant, but had discovered, even as I was discovering, that worldly success alone is not enough. He explained what had happened to change his life.
15: When I realized that I was separated from God, the God of Abraham, Isaac, and Jacob, by sin, and when I saw that Jesus Christ was really the Son of God, sent into the world to reconcile sinful men unto God, and when I asked Jesus to come into my heart, my own Lord and Savior, I was made new in Him. For He alone can offer forgiveness, new birth, and eternal life, which is the gift of God. Amen. And then life began to have real meaning for me for the first time. Since then, I've been traveling, holding meetings, working with missionaries, especially trying to lead my own people to recognize that Jesus Christ is the promised Messiah. God has given my life purpose. He'll do the same for you. Only believe.
9: After that meeting, Abe, Nate Scharf, and I borrowed a car and went to a local restaurant for a meal.
15: Well, Nate, I hear you're a big man on campus. What are you planning to do with your life?
9: I don't know. I believe the Lord has a plan for everyone's life, but I don't know what plans He has for mine.
15: Are you the Lord's?
9: What?
15: Do you belong to Jesus? Are you a Christian?
9: Well, isn't everyone the Lord's? I mean, I thought everybody was a child of God.
15: No, you're one of His creations, but you're not His until you surrender your life to Jesus Christ. You say God has a plan for your life, but you don't know what it is. Well, how can you know until you're His? Here's what I mean. I can't tell my neighbor's servant what to do. I can only give orders to the one who is my servant.
9: Well, yeah, I mean, I can see that's true.
15: There's only one person standing in the way of your becoming the Lord's.
9: Just one person. Yeah, me. I had always associated religious meetings with quiet, dignified surroundings. Now, as we parked the car and went into the coffee shop, I found myself involved in the most important religious discussion of my life in a noisy place, jammed with students, loud with laughter and talk and the rattle of dishes. The surroundings didn't bother my two Hebrew Christian friends. When the waitress came for our order, Mr. Scharf surprised me.
15: May we see a menu?
12: Sure, here. You can't tell the burgers without a program. Coffee?
15: Yeah, please. Black.
12: How about you two young gentlemen?
9: I'll have cream and sugar.
10: None for me, thanks.
12: Right, I'll bring the Java while you make up your minds.
15: Oh, miss, here. While we're reading the menu, you read this.
12: Thanks. What is it?
15: It tells you what God has promised. Read it. It's the menu for our lives.
9: I had never known people so outspoken about their beliefs. I mean, right there during the meal, in the midst of all the hubbub, Mr. Scharf reached in his jacket pocket and pulled out a well-worn Bible.
15: Nate, I know from what Abe tells me you're very active in campus activities and that you're very well liked by your classmates and professors. He also tells me that you're doing well in your studies and should graduate with honors. But as the French philosopher Descartes said, It is not enough to have a good mind. The main thing is to use it well. Now, on the drive over here, you said that you did not know what your purpose in life is. For most of your life, your mind has been soaking up facts and figures and knowledge. Now, all that is wonderful and useful. But facts and figures and knowledge will never enable you to find that purpose you're seeking. Do you know what will?
16: Determination?
15: Well, that'll help. But the correct answer is wisdom. Do you know how you acquire that?
16: No, I guess not.
15: All right. Here. Now you read this. The words of one of history's greatest kings, David. It's Psalm 111, verse 10.
16: The fear of the Lord is the beginning of wisdom. A good understanding have all they that do his commandments. His praise endureth forever.
10: Nate, turn over to the New Testament, the letter from our Lord's own brother, James. Mm-hmm. It's in the first chapter, verse 5.
16: Okay. If any of you lack wisdom, let him ask of God, who giveth to all men liberally, and upbraideth not, and it shall be given him.
10: My friend, would you like to be given wisdom for your mind, peace for your soul, and purpose for your life?
16: Yeah, I would.
15: Wonderful. Then let's have prayer right here. You can turn your life over to the Lord. God, our Father, we're so thankful that you sent your Son, Jesus, to pay the price for our sins so that we may come home to thee. Now, here is this young man who has come to see that he stands in need of thy grace. He's ready to acknowledge you as his Lord and Savior. We know that your promise stands. Him that cometh unto me, I will in no wise cast out. Now, Nate here is going to pray with me. God, be merciful to me, a sinner.
16: God, be merciful to me, a sinner.
15: And save me for Jesus' sake.
16: And save me for Jesus' sake.
15: Amen.
16: Amen. That night, when I got back to the dorm, there was just one light on in my corridor. I didn't even know the man who was still up studying. Well, at least not real well. But I was so full of a completely new sense of peace and joy and, yes, purpose, that I just had to knock on his door. I think it was like 1 a.m.
17: Come in. Well, Krupp, what brings you in here?
16: Well, I just had to tell someone, and you're the only one still up.
17: Tell me what?
16: I've just become a Christian. I received Christ tonight as my personal Savior. And you know, it's real. And it's still real. I graduated with a degree in mechanical engineering and served in the U.S. Navy Civil Engineering Corps. After several years, I received intense training in the scriptures and soul winning. Later, I moved to Indiana, where I met Joanne. We were married in 1961 and served the Lord conducting personal evangelism training for many churches. After traveling all over the world, ministering and teaching and working with mission teams and local churches, we settled down in Salem, Oregon. We continue to serve the Lord today by teaching His Word and evangelism. You see, the mighty arm of God can reach down and transform even the big man on campus. To find real success, we must follow the instructions of God as found in Joshua chapter 1, verse 8. This book of the law shall not depart out of thy mouth, but thou shalt meditate therein day and night, that thou mayest observe to do according to all that is written therein. For then thou shalt make thy way prosperous, and then thou shalt have good success.
8: Nate Krupp's surrender to Jesus Christ that night, long ago, confirms the truth as found in 2 Corinthians chapter 5, verse 17. Therefore, if any man be in Christ, he is a new creature. Old things are passed away. Behold, all things are become new.
14: 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This is a family-friendly adventure series where there's always a biblical lesson to be learned and a mystery to be solved. We're also bringing to life powerful gospel truths in a new series called History's Greatest Sermons. This program will feature the very words of Billy Sunday, Charles Spurgeon, Dwight L. Moody, and many more, all dramatized and delivered by our very own Unshackled actors. And then there's our daily devotionals. 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
8: 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Heard in the true story of Nate Krupp were Dale Ingram, James Schneider, Mary Jo Faraci, Jeff Lupitan, and Russ Reed. Original music, Don Badorf. Sound, Nick Aloisio. Engineer, Ed Webb. Script by Jack O'Dell. And I'm Bob O'Donnell.
14: 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And our address? Pacific Garden Mission, 1458 South Canal Street, Chicago, Illinois, 60607. So until next time, unless our Lord returns before then, the doors to Pacific Garden Mission are open night and day. Thanks for listening, and may God

What happens when the sun, moon, and Earth align perfectly? It partially depends on where you are, but if you're in the right place at the right time, you get to experience a total solar eclipse. It's an event known as totality.

0: last Wednesday brought a total solar eclipse for parts of Russia, Greenland, Iceland, and northern Spain. In many other places, the eclipse could be observed technically, but it was only partial, and you'd have to know the partial eclipse was coming to even notice. Isn't that often how it is when God is doing something big outside our line of sight? Today, there are several epicenters of revival happening in places we cannot observe directly, like Iran or much of the global south. But that does not mean the Lord will not bring a spiritual awakening to North America. It's happened before. So let's join our hearts together and pray, Lord, do it again. Welcome to Haven today. I'm David Wolin, sharing the great story that's all about Jesus. Today we begin a new series. We're calling it Born Again, the Message of the Great Awakening. We're going to be telling one of the most important true stories of history for evangelical Christians today. It's a story that many of us know far too little about. And this week, we'll tell the story by focusing on the message of the person who was on both sides of the Atlantic, the key figure that God used to light the fires of revival. We'll be telling the story of George Whitefield, and in the process, we'll be catching the wider story of what God was doing across the Atlantic. This is one of my favorite topics, not just because it's such a great story, and it is, but it's because it translates so well into the here and now. God has not brought revival only one time in history, but again and again and again, across the centuries, across cultures, across denominations, and across the whole world. And my goal by the end of this series, my hope and prayer is that each listener, hearing what God has done in history, the history of the Western world in which we still live, that this will kindle a desire in our hearts for God to do it again, to bring a new season of repentance and revival across our world. And one of the best ways that we can do that, looking back and remembering what God has done, is to take a look at the story. What was it like in those early days as George Whitefield began to preach?
1: Whitefield is well known for his field preaching, outdoor preaching, and sometimes it is because people are hostile to him and won't let him preach in their churches. But from the beginning, most commonly, it's just because he's attracting these huge crowds in a time when you're, you know, a big church would seat maybe 500 people. And so he's attracting thousands of people. And then it's not too long, especially when he goes to London, that he's attracting crowds that are reported, you know, 10,000, 20,000, 40,000.
0: That's Dr. Thomas Kidd. He's a leading expert. He's a trained historian who is also an evangelical Christian. And his expertise is in this period of history. And he'll join us to help tell the true story of what God did during the Great Awakening. And alongside this, I'm excited to share with you a little bit of a trailer from a film about the Great Awakening. It helps bring this true story to life.
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8: Arise, O sleeper! Awaken!
0: Yep. I got pretty excited when I heard this film was being made by none other than Sight and Sound. They are famous for what they do on the stage in theatrical productions, but this is truly a movie, not a play caught on film. And it does tell the true story of George Whitefield. And that's with a nuance, because the story is told through the vantage point of another famous man in history, Benjamin Franklin, who was Whitefield's friend. But he remained unconverted and unmoved by the gospel. The combination of Whitefield's clear articulation of biblical truth, how so many responded, and yet seeing how one person's heart could remain cold is convicting, moving, and powerful. This is an amazing film. I'd love to send it to you. It's called A Great Awakening, and we have it here on DVD. It's our way of saying thank you for your support of Haven today. Your gift is what keeps us on the airwaves. 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

0: This is Haven Today. I'm David Wolin, and with me today is an expert on the subject that we're giving our focus to this week. With me is Dr. Thomas Kidd. He is research professor of church history at Midwestern Baptist Theological Seminary. And Dr. Kidd, welcome to Haven Today.
1: Thanks for having me.
0: So this is fascinating to me. I was just reading your bio a few minutes ago, and I knew because I've read some of your books that you're an expert in church history, especially the period of the Great Awakening and early American history. But I didn't know that you got your PhD under George Marsden, who also has written some pretty significant biographies. In fact, I've read his biography on Jonathan Edwards, and you have written extensively about people from that same era. So just give us a little background in terms of where your expertise is and what fascinates you about this period.
1: I did work with Professor Marsden, and that was an amazing experience to be able to go to Notre Dame. And I was actually his main research assistant for the Jonathan Edwards biography. So that was just amazing. I mean, that was so influential for me. And I started working on the Puritans, and then my second book, Project Rule, was really where I got into the Great Awakening itself. I did an overview of the Great Awakening, especially in America. And then in 2014, I did a biography of George Whitefield, who's the most influential evangelist of the first Great Awakening.
0: And that period is where we're going to give our focus. And for anybody that is unfamiliar, soon they'll get acquainted with this. But I think the backdrop is helpful because, if we remember studying this period maybe in history, we're thinking about the spiritual fervor that seemed to sweep through the colonies. And it wasn't just the colonies. It was happening in England and abroad. So the Lord was doing something even across the Atlantic Ocean. But if we just think about it that way, we're sort of missing the backdrop because that's hardly what it was like before the fires of revival begin to spread, right? So I think that's actually maybe a helpful place to start. Can you describe the world, both of England, where George Whitefield was born and grew up, but also the colonies before the awakening began?
1: Yeah, I think that, Whitefield is a Church of England minister, and so the Church of England is the official national church in England. But because of its state affiliation, it tends to be, somewhat corrupt, and the pastors are on the state payroll, and there's just a lot of problems with it, and it needs to be revive for sure. In the colonies at the time, especially the southern colonies are officially affiliated with the Church of England. And then in New England, it's a little more interesting situation because the New England colonies had been founded by the Puritans, Massachusetts and Connecticut and so forth. But they were founded in the 1630s. And so you fast forward 100 years to the outbreak of the Great Awakening in the 1730s. And there definitely had been spiritual decline in the New England colonies. Whitefield is entering a situation where it's not like they're just pagans or something like that. I mean, these are people who know the Bible. I mean, you have this kind of weird situation where you have a lot of unconverted people, but they had grown up in church and they knew their Bible really well, but they weren't born again. I mean, that's sort of the center of Whitefield's audience is churched, but unconverted people.
0: Okay. So that's the backdrop, and we are painting with pretty broad brushes here. Now let's rewind the clock and let's dig into this story of this particular man, and it's interesting the way that his story develops. His relationships sort of touch on the who's who, really, of the entire Great Awakening. But where did Whitefield begin? What kind of a family and situation was he born into?
1: Yeah, he's in kind of a nominal Anglican Church of England family in England, and difficult family situation. His father died, his mother got remarried, But it became clear in his teens that he had a phenomenal talent for public speaking and for acting. Mm-hmm.

0: a priest in the Church of England was a social status kind of thing as much as any kind of spiritual commitment. So certainly there was no assumption that people would be converted or, you know, spirit filled to be a minister. And so for him, it was kind of, well, I know I'm really good at public speaking, so maybe I'll be a minister. But the Lord had other plans for him, and he ends up getting converted at Oxford University.
1: So it's kind of like an upward social path for him to escape the world that he'd known and maybe climb the social ladder a bit. And at this point, this is fascinating to me. I love it when we can see this in people's stories, how the Lord doesn't waste your background. You know, he's doing something that you don't know about. And Whitfield, even in a place like the theaters of the 1700s, you know, bawdy as they were, yet he was learning this skill that God was going to harness and do something incredible with. I think that's worthy of note. But at university at Oxford, some relationships begin there. He begins to meet people, and the Lord begins to turn his heart and his life.
0: Yeah, he famously gets affiliated with what's called the Holy Club. That's kind of a term of, you know, of derision towards these people, because the non-evangelical students thought they were, you know, weird and too serious about God and everything. But it included John Wesley and Charles Wesley, who are better known as founders of the Methodist Church. It's interesting the timing, because the Wesleys were not converted at that time either.
1: Exactly. But, yeah, isn't that fascinating?
0: Yeah, but they were all kind of realizing at the same time that their Anglican faith tended towards moralism and, you know, lots of sort of spiritual rigor, but they knew that there was something missing at the center, that they didn't actually know the Lord.
1: Yes.
0: They thought, well, I'm just going to keep trying harder and harder and somehow, you know, win the Lord's approval or something. So it was a very works-oriented kind of thing. However, the Wesleys and the other, you know, Holy Club or Methodist, you know, club members, they knew enough to introduce Whitfield to some really great spiritual classics, and among other things, taught Whitfield that the most important thing was to be born again. Even though the Wesleys are sort of mentoring him, Whitfield actually ends up getting converted earlier than the Wesleys do, and that is through all this devotional reading that he does in the Puritans and all this. And so Whitfield at Oxford ends up having this really long, drawn out, dramatic, but in many ways difficult and even troubling kind of conversion experience, where he's fasting for months on end, and he develops health problems and
1: his health declines, right?
0: Yeah, but then he finally realizes, you know, he just can't add anything. I mean, he can't bring anything to the table, and he sort of flings himself on his bed, and he you know, just surrenders his life to the Lord. And so he's converted, and then the Wesleys are going to be converted a couple of years later, most famously when John goes to the Aldersgate meeting in London and says, "My heart was strangely warmed." The Lord is moving in these guys' lives, you know, kind of simultaneously. They're trying to figure things out. None of them have kind of all the answers, but the Lord draws them ultimately to faith, all within a few years of each other.
1: So I know some of the Wesleys' story. They head off to do missionary work in the southern colonies of the U.S. Unconverted, I believe, at that point. So they have some difficulties, even more so than they expected. But in the meantime, Whitfield, he's you know, and he's finishing up his studies, and at some point he begins to enter into preaching, and there's something a little different about him, isn't there?
0: Yeah, I mean, it's a convergence of, he has this God-given natural talent that you saw even before he was converted, and then the conversion and the anointing of the Holy Spirit, I mean, just turn him into this

0: phenomenon of a preacher that the Church of England had hardly ever seen before. And so he begins preaching in the mid-1730s, and just naturally, I mean, people are coming from all over to hear him preach, and it's pretty quick that he begins attracting crowds that are bigger than the church where he's preaching. I mean, it's beyond standing room. And so Whitfield is well known for his field preaching, outdoor preaching. And sometimes it is because people are hostile to him and won't let him preach in their churches. But from the beginning, most commonly, it's just because he's attracting these huge crowds in a time when you're, you know, a big church would seat maybe 500 people. And so he's attracting thousands of people. And then it's not too long, especially when he goes to London, that he's attracting crowds that are reported, you know, 10,000, 20,000, 40,000. Yeah. In one case in London, there's a report at Hyde Park, there's a reported crowd of 80,000 people. And of course, there's no amplification.
1: Yeah. Let's just put this in context, right? So we just finished not too long ago watching the World Cup, you know, packed stadiums of maybe up to 80,000 or less than. Imagine the power goes out in one of those stadiums. That's how many people are there. There's one guy on a stage who speaks at the top of his voice. It sounds impossible, you know, to us that anybody could have heard him, let alone all of them hear him. And that seems to be some of the fascination, certainly with later with Benjamin Franklin, that God had gifted him with just this phenomenal, unusual, dare I say, maybe freakish voice that could just be heard for so far.
0: Yeah, I mean, he had to have just been phenomenally loud. I mean, there's just no way around that. He also trained in the theater and knew how to project his voice for dramatic effect. And so he knew those techniques as well. And I think if there were 80,000 people there, they could not all hear him. I mean, you don't want to, oversell this. But there's no doubt that he's assembling crowds, non-military settings that are larger than probably any crowds ever in human history. I mean, so that's part of the drama of this is like, nobody's ever seen settings like this before.
1: Yes, Whitfield was drawing them in a sense because he was kind of a phenomenon, but the Lord was drawing people. I mean, there was a stirring going on and a fire was being lit and people had no idea how far that blaze was going to go. But we'll pick it up tomorrow. And so, Dr. Kidd, thanks so much for being with us and sharing from this true story of how God has worked in history.
0: Thank you, David.
1: This is Haven Today. I'm David Wolin. Dr. Thomas Kidd will be back again with us tomorrow, and we'll begin to get into the moment when Whitfield's ministry takes off. That happened first in England and then in the colonies as the Lord brings revival into a moment in history when it seemed as though the church was dying. But the Lord began to awaken people, and the church was renewed. This is the work the Lord does over and over in history, and I'd love for you to be inspired with this true story through the film A Great Awakening. We have it on DVD here at Haven. It's our way of saying thank you for your gift of ministry support. 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I'm David Wolin. Won't you come back again next time? We'll be keeping it all about Jesus. It's The Great Story, here on Haven Today.
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3: An out-of-office reply says, I'm not available, but here's who is, and here's when I'll be back. It's honest. 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A way to say, I'm running on empty. Here's what I still believe, even though I can't perform it right now. God's not offended by that kind of honesty. 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Come tired. Come honest. Come as you are. 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The Cornerstone. 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
3: If a friend called tonight and said the things you've been saying to yourself, you probably wouldn't just sit there and agree. If they said they were failing or behind or too much or not enough, you'd push back. Not harshly, but you would. You'd remind them that one hard season doesn't define them. You'd tell them they're allowed to be tired without being a disappointment. You'd remind them that they're loved by God, even when life feels unfinished. And you'd be right. So why is it so hard to believe that when you're the one who needs to hear it? God's truth doesn't change just because it's your heart on the line. You're not exempt from the grace you'd offer someone else. So let the truth be true for you too. You are loved. You are held. You are not finished. A little encouragement. The Cornerstone. Part of your mix, part of your life.
5: 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A bridge over troubled waters. 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

0: When someone you love is hurting, words suddenly feel dangerous. Say too little and you seem indifferent. Say too much and you risk making things worse. Most of us have been there, standing beside a grieving friend, desperate to help, uncertain what to offer. And in those awkward moments, we've probably said things we later wished we could take back. Well, today on Insight for Living, Chuck Swindoll describes a conflict in the book of Job where a man attempted to comfort his suffering friend, but failed spectacularly. The practical life lessons are embedded in this true story.
1: We're in the midst of our study of Job, and we have come to chapter 8 today. I'm calling today's sermon Continuing the Verbal Fist Fight. Just want you to understand that has to do with Job, not some board meeting or something else that's gone on. We don't have those kind of meetings here, thank goodness. But Job certainly had them with his alleged friends. I want to read sections of chapters 8, 9, and 10. Please follow along. Then Bildad the Shuhite answered, "How long will you say these things, and the words of your mouth be a mighty wind? Does God pervert justice, or does the Almighty pervert what is right? If your sons sinned against him, then he delivered them into the power of their transgression. If you would seek God and implore the compassion of the Almighty, if you are pure and upright, surely now he would rouse himself for you and restore your righteous estate." Chapter 9. Then Job answered, "In truth, I know that this is so, but how can a man be in the right before God? If one wished to dispute with him, he could not answer him once in a thousand times. Wise in heart and mighty in strength, who has defied him without harm?" Verse 32. "For he is not a man as I am, that I may answer him, that we may go to court together. There is no umpire. There's no arbitrator between us, no defense attorney between us, who may lay his hand upon us both. Let him remove his rod from me, and let not dread of him terrify me." Then across the page, just one section more in chapter 10, verse 17. "You renew your witness against me and increase your anger toward me. Hardship after hardship is with me. Why then have you brought me out of the womb? Would that I had died and no eye had seen me. I should have been as though I had not been, carried from womb to tomb."
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1: Job and his friends remind me of a forest tale that comes from the northern part of Canada. It seemed as though there was a group of porcupines who on cold nights would huddle together. And to stay warm, they pushed up close together, but even though the weather was cold, their quills were sharp. And so they then, because they pricked one another, began to move further apart. And then the cold blast of icy wind would blow on them and they would shuffle back together, and they'd stay long enough until they could no longer stand the pricks from one another, and they would push apart, and they continued this strange dance through the night. As one wag described it, they needed each other, but they kept needling each other. And it reminds me of Job. Who doesn't need the presence of a friend when all hell has broken loose in one's life? And who, as a friend, wants to stay away from someone who is going through the depths like Job was going through, knowing that there might be something that they could say that would bring sympathy and comfort and encouragement? And so they came together. But the closer they got together, as we're learning, the more, though they needed each other, they kept needling one another. And rather than carrying out their purpose, which is so clearly stated in chapter 2 and verse 11 of the book of Job, they came for the purpose of sympathizing with him and comforting him. They did neither. As a matter of fact, this verbal fist fight only got more severe. One man describes it this way: Job was wounded by their harshness, stung by their censures, exasperated by their reproaches, and driven into antagonism by their arguments. The insoluble conflict which they assume tends to place before his mind a distorted image of the character of God. God appears to be torturing him for crimes which he has not committed. To be relentlessly pursuing him as an implacable foe and without justice or reason, to be employing his resistless power to crush him to the earth. This is the phantom which his friends are constantly setting before him. This phantom, apparently so real, Job is incessantly obliged to fight, or it would drive him to absolute despair. And so he does. And so they talk, and he responds, and they keep talking, and he responds. And they keep offering these shallow answers or philosophical meanderings, and he fights to survive. H.L. Mencken was the one who first said, "There is always an easy solution to every human problem, neat, plausible, and wrong." They came with their neat answers that sounded so plausible to them, but they missed sympathy and comfort by a mile. Eliphaz was the first to speak, you may recall, and he came bringing experience as the basis of his message. "I have learned, I have observed, I have seen," and he brings all of that to Job as if Job needed to hear that. Job answers him with greater wisdom. And just about the time that Eliphaz steps back, the tag team match continues as a man named Bildad, verse 1 of chapter 8, steps on the scene. And if you think Eliphaz was offensive, you need to meet Bildad. I mean, this man is even less tactful. Talk about a human porcupine. Look at his opening line, verse 1, Bildad the Shuhite answered, "How long will you say these things and the words of your mouth be a mighty wind, you windbag?" Now, can you imagine sitting there, fevered from the sores that cover your body, the memory of 10 children now buried on the hillside, perhaps by your own hand, your wife whispering in your ear, "You need to just curse God and let him take you off the earth." Eliphaz coming with his no account counsel. And on top of that, along comes a second friend who is probably a little younger than Eliphaz, though old in age. Bildad begins by saying, "You're a bag of wind, Job," as he listened to these lines of Job that are recorded in chapters 6 and 7. That we have already looked at. We get to chapter 8. Bildad launches into three realms of argument. Let me give you those realms, and then we'll touch on them before we read Job's answer. The character of God is in verses 3 through 7. Bildad speaks of that. The wisdom of the past, which is his basis for speaking, verses 8 and 9, and then, or really 8 through 10, and then the evidence of nature, which he goes into in verses 11 to 19, followed by a few words of conclusion, none of which bring sympathy, none of which offer comfort. First, Bildad, after calling him an empty windbag, turns to the Lord God and gives Job a lesson in theology. That's always nice. When you're trying to survive, your mouth is covered with sores as well. You can't eat your food. You can't sleep at night. You can't find peace during the daytime. And on top of that, here comes a preacher with his comments about God, all of which you already know. And so it was with Job, as we'll see. Look at what he says. He says, does God pervert justice? Does the Almighty pervert what is right? And if that's not bad enough, get this line. If your sons sinned against him, he delivered them into the power of their transgressions. Yep, means exactly what you think it means. I had to read it two or three times to believe a man would say such a thing. It's plain that your children sinned against him. Otherwise, why would God have punished them as he did? Not only are you grieved over the loss of your children, now this man has the audacity to say that they have died because God is punishing them due to their transgressions. It's amazing Job just didn't, at that point, punch him right in the kisser. But Job is a man of enormous patience. And it's good this book is not named Chuck. Let me just put it that way. Okay? If that were Chuck 8:4, you wouldn't read what you just read of Job's silence. And then he hits Job below the belt over and over again, and he does it in the name of God to make matters even worse. Listen to the pious verse 5. If you would seek God, as if he hadn't, if you would implore the compassion of the Almighty, if you really are pure and upright, surely now he would rouse himself for you and restore your righteous estate. The implication is what? It's obvious. Since you too are sinful, Job, God is not able to bring you, or God is not willing to bring you to a state of health and relief. You're being punished, man. You're going through this because of punishment. Though your beginning was insignificant, your end will increase greatly. Please inquire of the past generation. So he shoots back to the past. Earlier he said, Job, look up and consider the character of God. Your sons had this happen to them because of the sinfulness of their lives. You've had this happen to you because of sinfulness in your life. And God, who is holy and just and pure, can do none other than what he has done. And as Job reels under that barrage, he now says to Job, look back, Job. Verse 8, inquire of past generations. Consider the things searched out by their fathers. We are only of yesterday and know nothing. Our days on earth are as a shadow. Will they not teach you and tell you and bring forth words from their minds? Bildad, being a traditionalist, says, because we know nothing by comparison, we need to learn from those of our forefathers, those in days past. Go back to the patriarchs and listen to what they would teach us. Because our lives are so brief and their words linger on through the timelessness of the duration of life on this earth, we can draw from that. The tactlessness of Bildad it really grates on me. I know he has some strong things he wants to say, but you would think he would say them carefully. He reminds me of a physician I know who, after giving a particular individual a treadmill test, and the individual is rather portly and has finished the treadmill test, and he's sweating and he's panting, and he steps off the treadmill, and the doc says, as he looks at the results, not bad for a guy as fat as you are. mean, the guy's done his best to stay on the treadmill. And now on top of that, he's told he's fat. I mean, some people have a great grasp of the obvious, don't they? Bildad is one of them. Now then, with the whole idea of cause and effect in mind, Bildad addresses the subject of nature. And he says, we can learn, you can learn from nature about what has happened. Notice in verse 11, the mention of the papyrus, which is a plant of ancient days. The mention of green in verse 12. We're in the garden now. You can see that. The spider at the end of verse 14. The garden is mentioned at the end of verse 16. Roots that wrap around a rock pile in verse 17. He's out in nature, okay? He started with the character of God. He then went to the past and he looked at the evidence of the teaching of those in the past. And now he looks around. He's looking around in this wisdom poem. And just as the cause and effect is true in life, it's true in the world of nature, then it's true where you find yourself. Let me draw that together for you. Can the papyrus grow up without a marsh? Implication is obviously no. Then in good poetic fashion, he repeats similar words. Can the rushes grow without water? The point is, if these plants do not have water, they will wither and die. And the implication is, Job, you are withering and dying because you're a hypocrite. It only follows that your hope is perishing because you haven't a pure heart and a right relationship before a holy God. Verse 13, here is, he just drives it home with a hammer and nail. So are the paths of all who forget God. What's the implication? Job has forgotten God. And the hope of the godless will perish. He's now calling him even godless. And then he mentions a spider's web, whose confidence is fragile, whose trust a spider's web. Can you lean on a spider's web and be sustained? No, of course not. No matter how confident, the web is fragile and will break. Job, your confidence is like that. You will soon break and you will fall. And then having said that, he turns to the garden. No matter how luxuriant the plant, no matter how strong the root system, when it is pulled up, verse 18, if he is removed from his place, then it will deny him, saying, I never saw you. The implication is that that is what has happened. God has uprooted you, Job, and or something has happened to your root system that has led to this death-like condition in which you find yourself. Now, you say, well, boy, that's pretty complicated. Well, it's philosophy. Remember, there are the people who talk about things, they don't know what it's all about, and they make it sound like it's your fault. And that's the way it is with Bildad. He is meandering around all these philosophical thoughts, and Job is sitting there trying to put them together and think, what is there that I can gain from this? And then he closes it off with verse 20 through 22. God will not reject a man of integrity. What's the implication? You're not. Nor will he support the evildoers. By now you're getting it. You've already seen where I'm going. He will yet fill your mouth with laughter, your lips with shouting. Those who hate you will be clothed with shame. The tent of the wicked will be no more. You'll know a day when you'll pass off this earth and all of life will be wonderfully restored for you. And you'll know joy. He missed it by a mile. He certainly didn't get the point of what Job needed. A friend of mine sent me an example of this week that I think illustrates it. A man asked his wife, if you could have anything in the world for one day, what would you want? And she said, well, I'd love to be six again, she said with a smile. Early the next morning, the morning of her birthday, he got her up and off they went to a local theme park. What a day. He put her on every ride in the park, the death slide, the screaming loop, the wall of fear. Everything that was, 5 hours later, she staggers out of the theme park. Her head's reeling, her stomach is upside down. Off to McDonald's next. He ordered her 2 Big Macs along with extra fries and a thick chocolate shake. And then it was to an animated movie, the latest Hollywood blockbuster. There were hot dogs and the popcorn and Pepsis and M&Ms, a fabulous six-year-old adventure. Finally, she wobbled home with her husband and collapsed into bed. And he leaned over and lovingly asked, "Well, dear, how'd you like being six again?" One eye open, she said, "Well, actually, I meant my dress size." You know, Bildad misses it by a mile. He comes at Job as if Job needs sermons and condemnation and illustrations from the past and philosophical thought and examples from nature and spiders' webs and roots around rocks and all of this. And Job just says, "Look, can you help solve the sores I've got all over my body? Or can't you just say you're here to be with me and to sit alongside as I try to survive?" But I don't need to put words in Job's mouth. He can speak for himself. And he answered. Now, remember last time we were together? Remember I told you about the cycles in Job? Get that clear in your mind, or you'll be at odds with the book. It'll be a jumble of words and dialogue that doesn't tie together. It's no reason to view it like that. There are three cycles. And in these cycles, there are dialogues. The first cycle, there is first Eliphaz, Job answers him. Bildad, Job answers him. Zophar, Job answers him. That finishes the first cycle. Then there's a second cycle, which is exactly the same rhythm as the first. Same ones speak, Job answers each one. The third cycle, everyone but Zophar speaks. Maybe he's walked away with his hands up saying, "I can't get through to him. Job isn't very teachable. I'm not going to waste my wisdom on a man like that." And then there appears finally a younger man named Elihu, E-L-I-H-U, chapter 32, and he continues until finally God comes on the scene, and they all get the evaluation. "Sorry counselors are every one of you," which is a great way to put it. And then the men are put in their place. And they, in fact, are Job is to pray for them, and they make things right. But we're not there yet. It's interesting. You know, there are people like this. There are people like this. One man puts it this way: "It seems almost incredible that Bildad would reply so callously. There's not only indifference to Job's plight, but an arrogant certainty that Job's children got just what they deserved, and that Job was well on his way to the same fate. The lesson we must learn, I get this, is that there are such people in the world, and that they do their heartless disservice to mankind under the guise of being the special friend of God." Have you noticed that? "The harshest letters I've ever received have come from fellow Christians who sign it in Christian love. Or they begin it with, 'God told me to write you this.'" And I thought when I read it, I wonder if he's baritone or bass. And then they unload a piece of their mind they couldn't afford to lose in this letter. Eliphaz ventured a word, but I'm telling you, Bildad was downright blunt. He opens with a blast. I just want to add here, no extra charge. Think before you write a letter of criticism. Think. I believe it was Benjamin Franklin, who said, "Write your complaints in dust, your affirmations in marble. Don't record for posterity your complaints, please. If you need to do that, then say them. Say them face to face and say them kindly. Before you do that, put yourself in the shoes of the other person for a considerable period of time. Chances are good you'll never say a word."
2: Some powerful words from Chuck Swindoll. He said, "Before we speak, before we write, pause long enough to stand in the other person's shoes. Chances are we'll choose silence over words we can never take back. It's a simple standard, but one that could transform every relationship we have." Chuck titled today's message, "Continuing the Verbal Fistfight." We'll place a bookmark in this passage because we'll resume our study right here on Tuesday's edition of Insight for Living. Job's so-called friends had plenty of words. They assaulted Job with their judgment. What they didn't have were answers. And the truth is, neither do we. When the world falls apart, when suffering arrives without warning, and silence replaces all the certainty we once had, where do we turn? Well, Chuck wrote a compelling book written for exactly that moment. 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
7: He's like a lamb that is led to slaughter and like a sheep that is silent before its shearers, so he didn't open his mouth. He's like a silent sheep when it's being slaughtered or sheared. He says nothing. He accepted the unrighteous judgment of man in order to accept the righteous judgment of God, to make unrighteous sinners the recipients of that very same righteousness.
8: Welcome to Grace to You with John MacArthur. I'm your host, Phil Johnson. You're probably familiar with the story of Jesus' betrayal, arrest, and crucifixion in the New Testament. But there's a perspective you get from the Old Testament, specifically the book of Isaiah, that you may never have considered. But it's one that can deepen your understanding of what the Lord accomplished on behalf of sinners like you and me. See that today on Grace to You as John MacArthur considers the crucifixion of Christ, actually a prophetic description of the events at Calvary, written hundreds of years before the Lord went to the cross. The title of John's study, The Gospel According to God. And with the lesson now, here's John.
7: It's Isaiah 53 and verses 7 to 9. These three verses are specific looks at events in the life of Christ. Verse 7 looks at his trial, verse 8 looks at his death, and verse 9 looks at his burial. Again, amazing in their detail. And what we see here is the silent, slaughtered servant. The idea that he is voluntarily giving up his life, that he is willingly, obediently submitting in silence to the purpose of God, and it is God's will and God's pleasure, as verse 10 says, to crush him, to put him to grief, to render him as a guilt offering. That is the will of God. He knows that. It's not my will, but thine be done, and he submits fully to it. In that submission, there is a demonstration from his behavior. He is silent in his trial. He is obviously silent in his death and in his burial. There are no protests leading up to that. He is silent in verses 7, 8, and 9. In fact, just to remind you, he's silent in the entire chapter. The Messiah never speaks in this chapter, never. He is the silent sufferer through this entire chapter. And in particular, in verses 7 to 9, because this is where it really gets ugly. Verse 7 is about his trial. He was oppressed. He was oppressed. That term has to do with all of the forms of injustice that came against him. It is repeated again in verse 8 by oppression and judgment. And there, oppression is linked to judgment. And judgment, of course, is a judicial term that speaks specifically of the trial event. So this is the oppression that came against him at his trial in particular. His arrest, a horrible experience, the following abuse subsequent to that, false witnesses, liars, and all of the other things that came with it. There was no crime committed. There was no evidence presented. There were declarations repeatedly of his innocence. He was physically abused, spit on, hit with fists in the face, beaten in the head with sticks, crown of thorns crushed into his head. You know all of that. All of that that came his way was part of the trial and the verdict that the trial reached. Just a word about the verb afflicted. He was afflicted. Literally, it's a passive in the Hebrew. He allowed himself to be afflicted. He allowed himself to be afflicted. He was under illegal, unconscionable, unrighteous jurisdiction. And he allowed himself to be afflicted. This may well be where Paul draws, he humbled himself, because this verb can actually go to that extent in its meaning. He allowed himself to be afflicted. Hunted in the night, arrested in the garden, tried illegally at night, falsely accused, tormented, tortured, harassed, abused, and then a verdict is rendered that he must die and die by crucifixion. He doesn't say anything. He didn't open his mouth. He's like a lamb that is led to slaughter and like a sheep that is silent before its shearers, so he didn't open his mouth. He's like a silent sheep when it's being slaughtered or sheared. He says nothing. That is to say, nothing in defense of himself, nothing whatsoever. There is no defense given by him. He accepted the unrighteous judgment of man in order to accept the righteous judgment of God, to make unrighteous sinners the recipients of that very same righteousness. So in verse 7, you have a picture of his trial. He is being led off to be slaughtered, and he is silent as he goes. Verse 8 then takes us to his death. by oppression, that going back to verse 7, and the whole trial, and judgment, he was taken away. Legal terms. The oppression is what came to him in the injustice. The judgment is the verdict. And the expression, and was taken away, is simply the fact that he is turned over to be executed, turned over to the sentence. This is all talking about processes, legal processes. Oppression is arrest, confinement. Judgment is the judicial proceeding, and the final verdict. Taken away means exactly what it says, from the court, from the trial, to be executed. Pilate orders his execution, and he orders him to be executed the way slaves were executed. He is the slave of Yahweh. He is executed in a slavish fashion, and his death is described in these words. He was cut off out of the land of the living, verse 8. He was cut off out of the land of the living. Being cut off out of the land of the living, Jewish expression, it appears a number of places in the Old Testament. Daniel 9:26, talking about Messiah, says Messiah will be cut off. Daniel also predicted his death. So he will be executed. That's what that expression means. He will be murdered. It's a dramatic way to say it. Cut off out of the land of the living. Executed. Like a lamb led to slaughter, which the same expression, by the way, is used in Jeremiah 11:19 to refer to himself. Jeremiah saw himself as a lamb being led to slaughter. So common expressions. Cut out of the land of the living. In spite of all that he was, in spite of all that he did, all that he said, the most horrendous injustice in human history is done to him, and he is executed. The telling statement in this verse is found in the second line. As for his generation, who considered that he was cut off out of the land of the living? Who considered it? Who considered that he was violently executed? Who stepped up and protested? That's what it means. Who saw it for what it was? Where was the high priest in protest? Where were the Sadducees or Pharisees or somebody who was a fastidious adherent to the Jewish order and tradition and law? Where were the rabbis? Where were the scribes? Where was anybody? Here we find in the prophecy 700 years before it ever happened, the pronouncement that no one will defend him. No one will defend him. Where were his disciples? Well, they were living out Zechariah 13:7, strike the shepherd and the sheep will be what? Scattered. They were long gone. They had fled. Matthew says that they fled, and Mark says the same thing, that the shepherd was struck and the sheep were scattered. Who was there to speak in his behalf? A custom prevailed, by the way. This is most fascinating. Among the Jews, in the case of a trial that could lead to execution, it was required that there be a period of time, once the verdict was given, for people to step up and speak to the innocence of the one who had been set for execution. There was basically a 40-day period. That's what we find in their literature. 40 days were to pass between the declaration of death and the execution itself, a period of time in which someone could speak in favor of the accused and plead his innocence, which makes an awful lot of sense. They didn't do that. They got the trial over with in the middle of the night, so there was nobody there to interrupt them. And then that very day, as the dawn broke, they sent him in the process that brought him to death by that very afternoon. Where were the 40 days? Where were the 40 days? Early in Christian history, that began to be asked. Why did the Jews violate that? There appears in answer to that a statement by the Sanhedrin. The Sanhedrin put together a statement. It is now in the Jewish Talmud, Folio 43 in the Jewish Talmud from the Sanhedrin. It says this, there is a tradition, this is the Sanhedrin's words, there is a tradition. On the eve of the Sabbath and the Passover, they hung Jesus. And the herald went forth before him for 40 days, crying, Jesus goes to be executed because he has practiced sorcery and seduced Israel and estranged them from God. Let anyone who can bring forward any justifying plea for him come and give information concerning it. But no justifying plea was found for him, and so he was hung on the eve of the Sabbath and the Passover. That's in the Talmud of the Jews, a lie that they sentenced Jesus and waited 40 days before they executed him for somebody to show up, and nobody showed up. That's in the Jewish Talmud, authored by the Sanhedrin to cover their tracks. So when Isaiah 53 begins, who believed our message and who responded to the revelation of the arm of the Lord? We didn't. And how extreme was their rejection? That extreme. That even after they had done all that, and even after he had risen from the dead, and even after the church had been born and begun to grow, they concocted a lie to put in the Talmud to say that they gave 40 days and nobody showed up. They despised everything about Jesus, and it runs very deep. And let me tell you something, folks. It has not been helped through human history by the way the Jews have been treated by so-called Christians, false forms of Christianity. It doesn't help to perpetuate this even today. Our attitude toward Jewish people has to be one of unrestrained love and compassion and evangelistic zeal. They despised everything about him. The Sanhedrin declares this about itself. They sit to justify and not to condemn, to save life and not to destroy it. That's their own sort of code. Consequently, this kind of treatment of Jesus violated everything about them. That's how much they hated him. And what they're saying in that Talmudic passage that I read was, how dare anyone step up and try to defend this vile seducer? No one cared, and that's exactly what Isaiah says will happen. As for his generation, the people alive at his time, who considered it? Who thought about it? Who reckoned with what was happening, that he was being executed? And who knew that he was being cut off for the transgression of my people, the Jews? That's my people is a technical term for the Jews, used in chapter 40, used in chapter 51, used in chapter 52, used here again by Isaiah to refer to Israel. Who even had an idea that he was receiving a stroke of judgment from God, not for his own transgression, but for the transgression of my people? No one even thought of it, and they still don't. They still do. It was even Caiaphas, you remember in John chapter 11, who was so worried of what the Romans were going to do to take away his power that he said, we better kill Jesus or the Romans are going to kill us, and it's better that he should die than the nation. And he made a prophecy that he would die for the nation. And he did die for the nation, for the Jews, and for all, from all nations who would put their trust in him. In chapter 55 and verse 5 of Isaiah, you will call a nation you do not know, and a nation which knows you not will run to you, because the Lord your God, even the Holy One of Israel, for he has glorified you. This is the promise of Gentile salvation. And then the promise is extended to everyone. Seek the Lord while he may be found. Call on him while he's near. Let the wicked forsake his way, the unrighteous man his thoughts. And so it goes. There's an invitation to come from any nation, a people who know not God, a no nation. Like Jesus said, sheep of another fold. The Jews know the man Jesus was struck dead. They know he was struck dead. They believe he was struck dead by God, but for his own blasphemies. Such a blasphemer that he wasn't worthy for anyone to step up to his defense. Truth is, he was struck by God for the transgressions of his people, including Jews and Gentiles, and one day, the nation of Israel. That brings us to verse 9. And the burial, his grave, was assigned with wicked men. Stop right there for a moment. This is an astonishing set of details here. His grave was assigned with wicked men. Why was his grave assigned with wicked men? Well, because he died with criminals, right? He had one on each side of him. And if you died an ignominious death because of a wretched life, according to Jeremiah 25:33, you were to be treated in a degraded way and not have a proper burial. That was very much a part of their culture. The ultimate disdain was to leave a body to disintegrate or be roadkill or to throw it in a fire without a proper burial. According to Jeremiah 25:33, you have an illustration of it. Jesus was crucified between two criminals, Luke 23:33, Matthew 27:38. And here would be the normal disposition. They would die on the cross of asphyxiation and they would leave him there. Leave him there dead and rotting. Leave him there for the birds to pluck out their faces. And they would leave them there like roadkill for animals that could climb up the cross to chew their flesh. They would leave them there for the purpose of warning everybody who was watching of what happens to people who violate the Roman power and the Roman law. That's what was planned for him. Eventually, they would have taken the rotted corpses down and thrown them in a dump. The Jerusalem city dump was in the Valley of Hinnom. You can go there today. It's not the dump anymore, but the Valley of Hinnom on the southeast side of Jerusalem was the city dump, and it was a fire that never went out, a constant fire there. It is a very interesting place. Historically, it was the place where apostate Jews and followers of Baal and other Canaanite gods burned their children to the god Moloch. You find that back in 2 Chronicles 28:33. Jeremiah talks about it, Jeremiah 7. This was the place where they offered babies to Moloch. It was there that King Ahaz sacrificed his sons, 2 Chronicles 28. It is the place that Isaiah identifies at the end of his prophecy as the place where the worm never dies. And Jesus said it's a depiction of hell in Mark where the worm never dies, Mark 9. He says that three times. Horrible place where they threw what was left of the corpses. The rabbis describe it as a perpetual fire to consume the filth and the cadavers that are thrown there. So he was executed with criminals. He would end up like criminals. But God wasn't going to let that happen. Psalm 16 says that he would not allow his Holy One to see corruption. God would never let that happen. So verse 9 says there's an amazing turn. His grave was assigned with wicked men, yet he was with a rich man in his death. How did that happen?

and went away. He should have been roadkill. He should have been in the dump, and he ends up in a brand new tomb owned by a rich man. Just exactly what the Holy Spirit reveals to Isaiah was going to happen. Why? Why? Why was that important? Tells us the end of verse 9. This is most interesting. Because he had done no violence, nor was there any deceit in his mouth. That's just a way of saying he was holy on the inside and the outside. Because out of the abundance of the heart, the mouth speaks. There was nothing in his mouth of a sinful thing, sinful nature. There was no behavior of a sinful nature. And because of his holiness, because his Hebrew says he was holy, harmless, undefiled, separate from sinners, because he was the sinless, spotless lamb without blemish, the Father never allowed him to end up in the dump. So, well, why that? It is a small testimony to his, listen, sinless perfection by his Father and the first small step of his exaltation. The first small step. Even before his resurrection, the Father is saying, I will not allow any further humiliation. There can be no more humiliation. It's as low as he can go to give himself to death, even the death of the cross, and that's where the humiliation ends. And this is the first small step up. God honors Jesus in his burial because there was no sin inside, no sin outside, and in a few hours on the third day, he comes out of the grave and eventually in his ascension all the way up. A sweet testimony of the fact that the humiliation was over. You know, Paul was one of these unbelieving Jews. Paul had such hatred for Jesus Christ that he killed Christians, right? Breathing threatenings and slaughter against the church, it tells us in Acts 8. He went everywhere he could with letters from the authorities who wanted all the Christians that they could find thrown in jail or executed. And Paul was the executioner. He was the man. He went everywhere doing that until he ended up on the Damascus Road with orders to persecute Christians there. And you remember what happened. The Lord stopped him, made him blind, and introduced himself. And that was the transformation of the Apostle Paul. And Paul makes a testimony that is really a sort of a microcosm. It's a preview of the kind of testimony that the Jews are going to make in the future. And it's also your testimony and mine. Paul says this to the Corinthians. 2 Corinthians 5:16. We have known Christ according to the flesh. We have known Christ according to the flesh. I knew about Jesus. I knew him as a man. I had the typical standard, rabid, zealous, passionate, anti-Jesus Christ attitude of the Jews. That's what he's referring to. I knew him according to the flesh. Yet now we know him in this way no longer. He didn't see Christ the way he had always seen him. From the Damascus Road on, his view was totally altered, wasn't it? And so was yours and mine. And anyone who comes to Christ, he saw Jesus on the Damascus Road and never saw Jesus the same way again. And you and I may not have been on the road to Damascus or anywhere near Damascus, but you've had a Damascus experience if you're a believer. Because you now see Jesus completely differently than you saw him before you knew him. And so will the Jews. For Paul, I think Romans 1 was written with Isaiah 53 in mind. This is how he begins Romans. Paul, a slave of Christ Jesus, called as an apostle, set apart for the gospel of God, which he promised beforehand through his prophets in the Holy Scripture. Paul knew Isaiah 53 because it comes out in his writings. The gospel he preached was the gospel embedded in this chapter. So there is the silent, slaughtered lamb, cut off out of the land of the living for the transgressions of my people to whom the stroke was due. We're not Israel, but the church is incorporated in the new covenant, and we're part of his people, are we not?

0: You're listening to Grace to You, the Bible teaching ministry of John MacArthur. Today we continued John's compelling look at the gospel according to God. Now, in his series, John is delving into the historical context of Isaiah 53 to help make that passage clear. But you may wonder, how did John know the history behind such an old text? Well, the simple answer is he read about it. In fact, John was a voracious reader. He read all types of books, not just theological ones. I asked John some years ago in studio why he devoted so much energy to reading beyond the pages of Scripture and why he encouraged believers to do the same. Here's what he said.
1: It's so interesting that you asked me about reading, and you might expect a really profound answer. This is my answer. I am very bored by my own ignorance. I don't want to live with myself and recycle the same information. I can't imagine life like that. I can't get enough of exposure to new understandings, new insights. And I would admit that my reading, 90% of my reading, is in the category of the Scripture and theology and Christian biography or Christian history or things like that, because that most fascinates me.
0: But I happen to know that when you read extracurricular stuff, you're like me in this sense. You don't read fiction. You like nonfiction.
1: I like nonfiction. I like history. I've read a lot of books about World War II because this gives me a sense of the world and the issues that are bigger than the little world that I live in. But yeah, I think my first answer was probably what I would go back to. My own ignorance leaves me weary if I don't get beyond it. So reading makes my mind flourish. It gives me new opportunities to understand things. It excites me. It energizes me so that I can understand the world and the history of the world and what God has done and what he's doing and how he deals with all the issues of history. And it's just very enriching to me.
0: You like biographies, too. I know you think you've read more biographies than anybody else I know.
1: Particularly, I like biographies of Christians because I want to, they make me feel really small and inadequate and insignificant when you read these stories about some of the dedicated people that the Lord has used in profound ways. But I like biography also because I'm fascinated by how history and events in the world can be brought back down to certain individuals. I think people underestimate the power of a life. And the power of a life in the world for evil is massive. The power of a life in the world for good is massive. But the power of a Christian life for the cause of the kingdom exceeds all others. And you see that in biographies.
0: That is certainly a helpful example for all of us to follow. And friend, to get you started on your reading journey, let me remind you about the MacArthur Study Bible. 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You have a tangible opportunity to help put John MacArthur's verse-by-verse teaching within reach of believers throughout the world. 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Now for the entire Grace to You staff, I'm Phil Johnson. Be back tomorrow for the answer to this question. How can you know for sure that the Bible is true? Find out as we continue John MacArthur's study called The Gospel According to God with another 30 minutes of unleashing God's truth one verse at a time on Grace to You.

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0: American Family News. I'm Robert Thornton. The Memorandum of Understanding between the United States and Iran was to expire today. The deal was reportedly reached after back-channel talks with the Iranian Revolutionary Guard Corps, bypassing Middle East allies and the rest of Iran's government. More from Fox's Trey Yinks in Tel Aviv.
1: U.S. Special Envoy Jared Kushner spoke with Fox News for an exclusive interview about the latest in negotiations with Iran.
2: The conversations between the U.S. government and different areas of the Iranian government at all areas is probably more robust than it's maybe ever been. And so there's been a lot of good dialogues, which I think is very, very helpful, right? You can't make deals with each other if you don't understand each other. You have to exchange views. There's really not a lot of trust between America and Iran after all these years of not having these relations and dialogues. But obviously they're engaging in a very strong way, and that's quite positive.
1: President Trump told Fox News Iran should put up the white flag of surrender. He said they're good poker players, but they're dying.
0: Kushner said President Trump does not want to rush to a deal. The IRGC denies reports of secret communications. Energy Secretary Chris Wright is touting an increase in American energy production driven by new technology. Fox's Kelly Saberi reports from an oil facility in Midland, Texas.
3: Today's visit comes as stocks of crude oil fall to their lowest levels in the Strategic Petroleum Reserve since December of 1982. What we saw today was Exxon's new automated technology that is supposed to help drive prices down by being more efficient and being able to extract more oil. Here's what Wright told us on the tour.
4: We can produce more oil and gas at less cost than we ever could before. That's grown American production.
3: The automation and AI work to prevent safety issues for Exxon's workers as well. All of this leads to preventing the danger of pipes flying out of the well, seeing oil gush out, or a fire starting.
0: Officials at the facility told Fox News that despite the increased use of artificial intelligence, ExxonMobil has actually been hiring more human workers. President Trump says vandals are to blame for swaths of dead grass on the National Mall near the World War II Memorial, in the location where a stage was built for the July 4th celebration. The president made the accusation in a social media post yesterday. A conservative activist is praising the Justice Department for busting a Chinese marriage scam. AFN's Chad Groening has more.
5: The Trump Justice Department has charged 11 New Yorkers with operating a massive international marriage fraud scheme. It involved recruiting American citizens to take part in fake marriages in order to obtain visas for Chinese nationals. Gary Bauer is chairman of the Campaign for Working Families.
6: Story that got some attention, but not nearly what it deserved, of this massive scheme to perform fake weddings of Chinese in order to avoid U.S. immigration laws is really a marker of just how corrupt the whole immigration system has been. Of course, during the Biden-Harris years, that corruption was on steroids.
5: Bauer says this particular scam involved just one enterprise.
6: They dealt with over 1,000 couples in these fake marriages. Just mind-blowing. It also is part of a larger picture. Every day there are new arrests being announced of rampant corruption all over the country in a variety of places. And this is a story the American people should miss. The American people always say fraud, waste, and abuse is rampant. Why doesn't anybody do anything about it? This administration is doing something about it.
5: I'm Chad Groening.
0: The focus for possible flash flooding and severe weather shifts to the Midwest tomorrow as a cold front over the north central U.S. heads south. This will spark rain and storms from Nebraska and northern Kansas and as far east as the Mississippi River. A check of Wall Street before we go. Stocks were lower today. The Dow dropped 273. The S&P lost 41. The Nasdaq shed 84. West Texas Intermediate crude was up to about $84 a barrel. That's all our time for now. We invite you to find more news at afn.net. And we do appreciate your listening. I'm Robert Thornton.

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0: American Family News, I'm Robert Thornton. A teenage lifeguard from California and the 10-year-old boy he saved met the president inside the Oval Office today. Fox's Jessica Rosenthal reports.
1: President Trump praised 16-year-old lifeguard Ryder Williams for his daring rescue of 10-year-old Nathaniel Lai at Seabright Beach in Santa Cruz, California in late July. Video of the rescue went viral.
2: That's what amazed me so much. I studied it. I said, this is incredible. I've never seen that kind of roughness in water.
1: Williams said he was focused on executing on his training in the moment, but in hindsight, hopes it inspires others.
3: I hope that everybody can take away from this and try to help more people. Try to look out for everybody around you and just try to help everybody out as much as you can.
1: He said he wants to grow up to be a firefighter one day. Jessica Rosenthal, Fox News.
0: Civil rights advocates said today that they asked the Supreme Court to review a Texas law requiring public schools to display the Ten Commandments. A framed copy or a Ten Commandments poster is to be displayed, and each school district must accept posters or framed copies that are privately donated. Over 24 families represented by the American Civil Liberties Union and other groups petitioned the nation's highest court to overturn a split decision in April by the 5th U.S. Circuit Court of Appeals. A coalition of religious liberty legal groups is asking the Supreme Court to strike down a 2004 decision that allows states to block students pursuing religious degrees from receiving state-funded scholarships. More from AFN's Chris Woodward.
4: The petition filed on behalf of Liberty University student Bethany Hall challenges a precedent set in the case known as Luck v. Davy. Stephen Fitchin, president of National Legal Foundation, says the current rule creates a double standard against students of faith.
5: She had been actually given a grant from the state of Virginia, and then when she changed her major to a major that involved ministry, they clawed it back. And so that's what we're trying to get the Supreme Court to undo. We want them to say, no, we were wrong in 2004 in Locke v. Davy. We recognize it now. And in Bethany's case, we're going to overrule that precedent.
4: While Hall's case specifically targets Virginia's funding program, legal advocates emphasize that the outcome could impact similar tuition assistance programs nationwide.
5: Many, many states have these programs. For example, Alabama, Florida, Illinois, they all have them. Michigan does, Minnesota, New Jersey, New Mexico, Ohio. Oregon has it, South Carolina has it, and that may not be all. They are all over the country, and so it's going to make a huge difference. We may be talking about $100 million a year, maybe more like $300 million a year for students of faith.
4: I'm Chris Woodward.
0: Of the many lawsuits Meta faces over child safety on its platforms, none may be more consequential than one going to trial this week in California. States are seeking extensive financial damages that could, in theory, total as much as $1.4 trillion, plus changes to how the company operates Facebook and Instagram. The lawsuit accuses Meta of contributing to the youth mental health crisis by knowingly and deliberately designing features that are addictive. Officials are sounding the alarm about water levels in Lake Powell in the western U.S. Fox's C.J. Papa reports.
6: It's the second largest reservoir in the entire country, but the water level at Lake Powell measured at a new record low, threatening water and the electricity supply for more than 40 million people over seven states. The lake dropped to a new low on Saturday that's just below a previous record set in April 2023, according to the data from the U.S. Bureau of Reclamation, which added the lake is more than 20 feet lower than it was at the start of the year. The reservoir is now 30 feet away from the point at which turbines would stop producing hydroelectric power. Federal officials warned in April that a major intervention would be necessary to avoid reaching that threshold by the end of this year.
0: The AP preseason college football rankings are out, and here are the top five. Number one is Ohio State. Oregon comes in at number two. Number three is Georgia. Notre Dame is four. And Texas is number five. That is all our time for this version of the news. You can see more news online at afn.net.

0: octopus that glows in the dark? Learn about it next on today's Creation Moment. And now, here's our Creation Moment host, Ian Taylor.
1: The deep, dark depths of the ocean is filled with many varieties of luminescent creatures, but among the octopods, there are only two or three species in which the females develop luminescent rings around their mouths. But that has all changed with a remarkable series of discoveries about an already known species of octopus. The red octopus, Staurotuthis sirtensis, lives in the deep waters off the east coast of the United States. In 1997, a foot-long specimen was being studied. When the scientists turned off the lights in the laboratory, they were amazed to see the octopus's suckers glowing. The blue-green glow, they discovered, glows brightest at 470 nanometers, a frequency that travels well underwater. Scientists said that this glow might explain how the octopus makes its living. It doesn't eat what most octopods eat, rather it eats tiny crustaceans, whose shallow water cousins are drawn to light. If the deep water versions are drawn to light, all this clever little octopus needs to do to eat is turn on the porch light. The frequency of the light and the unusual diet of this octopus all provide evidence of God's all-wise design. If these special features had depended upon chance to develop, this octopus would never have come about. God is the creator and source of all light. The perfect light of his truth in the gospel shines at just the right frequency to draw us to the forgiveness of sins and salvation found only in Jesus Christ.
2: 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And be sure to join us next time for another Creation Moment.
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5: Our word for today comes from Psalm 72, a psalm that ultimately speaks of the reign of Jesus Christ. "Give the king your judgments, O God, and your righteousness to the king's son. He will judge your people with righteousness and your poor with justice. The mountains will bring peace to the people and the little hills by righteousness. He will bring justice to the poor people. He will save the children and the needy, and he will break in pieces the oppressor." The psalm lays out the characteristics of government that honors God because it reflects the character of God, and it will be a hallmark of Christ's reign. The peace described in the psalm is not produced by compromise with evil, but by the righteous rule of the king. Until Christ returns to establish his perfect kingdom, we should pray for our leaders to pursue justice, defend the vulnerable, and govern according to God's righteous standard.

0: Holly's been talking about the dangers and the problems of socialism. Okay, WNBA, we'll talk about that right after this.
1: Who can you trust? Years ago, many of us could probably have provided a fairly long list, but today it seems we almost can't trust anyone. 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Many so-called public servants have shown all they care about is themselves. The FBI has been accused of bias, law-breaking, betrayal, and journalism. It's largely corrupt, with no Clark Kent standing up for truth, justice, and the American way. 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

0: Welcome to today's encouragement from Our Daily Bread. Plague of Lies was written by Monica LaRose and read by Tony Collier.
1: What a cruel act to be untruthful. German theologian and monk Meister Eckhart once wrote in a poem that contrasts relationships built on trust with those damaged by lies. He described truthful, loving words as wonderful spices mixed into the days, but lies are like earthquakes in the mind and poison to the soul. Havoc is created in the mind that can no longer trust someone once loved.

0: one transformed by compassion, kindness, humility, gentleness, and patience. And we learn how forgiveness and love can create the kind of trust and peace that brings rest to our souls. Today's encouragement was provided by Our Daily Bread Ministries.
1: In America, do public school students retain their First Amendment rights to protect their faith? Stay tuned.
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1: Not long ago, a public school in the state of California that allowed students to carry profanity-laced posters protesting some government actions punished another student who showed support for the same activity. They considered his poster to be hate speech. Even if the school administrators believe in their heart that their viewpoint is right and opposing viewpoints are wrong, they violate the United States Constitution when they allow one point of view while silencing another. They cannot take the biblical faith and remove it simply because they disagree with it. 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
2: Boy, lots to think about. And if you'd like to pursue this issue further, visit our website, christianlaw.org, christianlaw.org.
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4: In studio, Holly Randall, as well as Dr. Meryl Matthews. And Meryl Matthews, let me come to you. Three cheers for trying to end birth tourism. You have first cheer, second cheer, third cheer. But in some respects, the benefit of this is to help people understand that this is not hypothetical. It is something that President Trump has been concerned about. He actually has an executive order about the practice of having people come here to give birth here, since we are certainly granting birth rights citizenship to individuals. And so talk about this, because there is birth tourism packages and all sorts of things that people learn about as they read your article.
5: Right. So birthright tourism, birth tourism and birthright citizenship are two different things.
4: Yes.
5: Birth tourism sort of comes under the broader mantle of birthright citizenship. So the president tends to talk about these two things at the same time, and the media tend to sort of dismiss both of them in a sense. But the Supreme Court has ruled that the 14th Amendment does allow for birthright citizenship. But what's happened, and this has been happening for decades, is that women, pregnant women in other countries, especially Mexico, China, even Russia and others, I mentioned some of Taiwan and so on, their pregnant women tend to want to come over here on a visa, have the child becomes a American citizen, and then they're going back. A lot of these are upper income, wealthy, foreign women who want to come over and make a, have a child here, birth built, that becomes an American citizen. And so I cite in the piece, this goes back to, you can go back to, Arizona doing this in 2009. There was an article that they had in the Arizona paper back then where they talk about, and I'm quoting now, one package advertised, quote, $2,300 for a vaginal birth for a two-day stay. This is at a spa. $4,600 for a C-section for a four-day stay. And I didn't leave this in there, but if you have an extra have two babies, it's $500 for each extra child that comes
4: in. Oh, my goodness. Yeah.
5: And so those prices don't sound high, but this was 18 years ago, and this is where they paid cash for this. But others, the O'Neill Institute at Georgetown Law, and I'm quoting, women from foreign countries, mainly from China and Russia, are paying tens of thousands of dollars to temporarily relocate to the U.S. during their pregnancy in order to give birth to in the U.S. and thereby guarantee U.S. citizenship for their child. And the Guardian newspaper, that's a London paper, I'm quoting them as saying 30,000 for Chinese women paying $30,000 to $100,000 to buy a birth tourism package. And then I mentioned Leslie Tai. She's a Chinese-American documentary filmmaker. She has made a film. I've got a link to the trailer on YouTube, How to Have an American

0: baby. And she follows around Chinese people, and she has English subtitles here. As they're talking about, as they're meeting in China, talking about how to come over here, they come over here, have the baby becomes an American citizen, then they oftentimes go back home. So this isn't like birth citizenship where illegal immigrants are coming over, working, having babies, and then they want those babies to become American citizens. These are mainly higher income people from foreign countries who come over, have the baby, then go back home, and then if something happens, this is kind of sort of an anchor or a peg. If they need to get, if they forced out of the country, they say, we've got a child who's an American citizen. Let's go there and try to stay in America because we've got an American citizen as a child. And we're talking about people who spend $30,000 to $100,000. Wow. To come in many cases to spas that are walled off so that other people can't go in there. They have the baby and then they come go back to their native country.
1: And that gets us into then chain migration, because once the child is an American citizen, you bring the child over here, then the mother, the father, the aunts, uncles, whatever. And that just shows you the value of an American citizenship.
2: Yeah, what's amazing about this is, I mean, I guess I need to be more financially thankful to have been born at St. Francis Hospital in Tulsa, Oklahoma. You know, I didn't know people were paying so much money. I guess you know about it in theory, but I thought this article was interesting because it's just really, I mean, it's an advertised market in other parts of the world. And what's amazing about that, and what you kind of have to, while being a little bit outraged at sort of what's happening because of the 14th Amendment, in some ways you have to be thankful of, like, our country is still a place that people really want to.
0: Really want to go to.
2: And will shell out lots of money to be an American citizen. And you hear so many people, I'm going to go after the young people again. Here I am. Alienating my community, probably. So many people complain about this country. They complain about what's wrong with it and all the, you know, they want to be democratic socialists and they think we're doing things better over in Russia. And there's so much of that you hear. But there's a little piece when you're reading an article like this that's like, man, America is still an amazing place that people want to be a part of, and they want to have that, and they want ranch dressing to go on all of the, you know, and we have that, and we're going to pay $100,000 for it, but it's so much more than that, right? It's freedom, and it's economic liberty, and it's religious liberty, and it's all of the things that make our country special and unique, and it's just, it makes me grateful that we got that for free. Not for free, but no one in my family had to pay $100,000
1: for that. That's right.
2: But it's amazing.
0: Under one estimate, so the question is, how many people do this? Under one estimate, it's about 33,000. Under a newer estimate from 2023 alone, it was about 70,000. Mm-hmm. So these aren't huge. I mean, they're in some ways big numbers. They're not anywhere near the number of people who were coming across and having babies here. On the other hand, these people are not becoming wards of the state because they tend to be wealthy and they're going back. And I find it interesting that Democrats tend to sort of just ignore this. Well, that's not that many
1: or
0: people.
1: Make fun of it.
0: Yeah, it doesn't really happen. It does happen. And the interesting thing is these are wealthy people who are abusing the system. And you would normally think Democrats would say, well, here's the wealthy people sort of ignoring the laws once again. They tend to just ignore this and pass on it, don't want to really say much about it at all.
1: Let's see if we can talk about that for a minute, because I said off air, but I need to say it on air. Years ago, some of the individuals that we had around the table, one of them, Representative Louis Gohmert, had mentioned that comment in Congress, and they just laughed and laughed and laughed about it. I was watching one the other day where this was brought up on CNN, and again, they just laugh and think, oh, this is silly. There's nothing to it. I had a producer that used to work for us here, and he thought, this isn't even a big issue. I don't even know why we're talking about it. You just gave me some numbers that say it's a little more significant than some of the people are giving it credit for.
0: Right. If you're talking about 70,000 people a year, over 10 years, it ends up being quite a few American citizens living in other places. And like I said, they're not applying for welfare benefits and so forth. So they're coming into special places, having the child, it becomes an American citizen, they get that citizenship certificate, and they leave, they go back home. But then they are essentially, I guess, call it a piggy bank. You know, if something happens in their country, and some of these countries are not great countries, they may feel like they can come back and say, my child's an American citizen. We need to be able to stay here. And that gives them some kind of extra benefit in, if they're claiming asylum or something of that nature.
1: Well, just think, too, if you are one of those children and then you grow up and you say, I think I will go to college in the United States. And so I'll
0: go to Kansas, citizen.
1: Or I'll go to UC Berkeley, or I'll go to, you know, if I can get into Yale or something like that. And then I can also vote because I'm already an American citizen.
0: An American citizen.
1: I don't even have to go through naturalization or anything. I may have grown up my entire life under the Chinese communist and maybe even be a communist agent. But guess what? I have American citizenship, and I bring all those ideas, and I'm instantaneously able to vote in the next election and run for office.
0: It hasn't crossed my mind, but if they're 20 or 21, they might be able to vote by mail.
1: There are just a lot of issues here. If nothing else, if you run into, and I have run into people, not even people that worked here at the radio network that say, I don't think this is a big issue. Well, Dr. Merrill Matthews, you've done some yeoman's work here. You got first cheer, second cheer, third cheer, and it just talks about the need to address this issue. And I think isn't fair that Trump did try to address it in the first term, and now is trying to address it now. So we have a lot more to cover. We will get to Democrats and religious voting and a variety of other things right after these important messages.
3: The Bible tells us not to worry, and yet there is a lot of worrying stuff in our world today. Thankfully, the Bible doesn't stop at telling us not to worry. God gives us a next step.
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5: American Family News, I'm Robert Thornton. A teenage lifeguard from California and the 10-year-old boy he saved met the president inside the Oval Office today. Fox's Jessica Rosenthal reports.
6: President Trump praised 16-year-old lifeguard Ryder Williams for his daring rescue of 10-year-old Nathaniel Lai at Seabright Beach in Santa Cruz, California in late July. Video of the rescue went viral.
7: That's what amazed me so much. I studied it. I said, this is incredible. I've never seen that kind of roughness in water.
6: Williams said he was focused on executing on his training in the moment, but in hindsight, hopes it inspires others.
8: I hope that everybody can take away from this and try to help more people, try to look out for everybody around you, and just try to help everybody out as much as you can.
6: He said he wants to grow up to be a firefighter one day. Jessica Rosenthal, Fox News.
5: Civil rights advocates said today that they asked the Supreme Court to review a Texas law requiring public schools to display the Ten Commandments. A framed copy or a Ten Commandments poster is to be displayed, and each school district must accept posters or framed copies that are privately donated. Over 24 families represented by the American Civil Liberties Union and other groups petitioned the nation's highest court to overturn a split decision in April by the 5th U.S. Circuit Court of Appeals. A coalition of religious liberty legal groups is asking the Supreme Court to strike down a 2004 decision that allows states to block students pursuing religious degrees from receiving state-funded scholarships. More from AFN's Chris Woodward.
9: The petition filed on behalf of Liberty University student Bethany Hall challenges a precedent set in the case known as Luck v. Davy. Stephen Fitchin, president of National Legal Foundation, says the current rule creates a double standard against students of faith.
10: She'd been actually given a grant from the state of Virginia, and then when she changed her major to a major that involved ministry, they clawed it back. And so that's what we're trying to get the Supreme Court to undo. We want them to say, no, we were wrong in 2004 in Locke v. Davy. We recognize it now. And in Bethany's case, we're going to overrule that precedent.
9: While Hall's case specifically targets Virginia's funding program, legal advocates emphasize that the outcome could impact similar tuition assistance programs nationwide.
10: Many, many states have these programs. For example, Alabama, Florida, Illinois, they all have them. Michigan does, Minnesota, New Jersey, New Mexico, Ohio. Oregon has it, South Carolina has it, and that may not be all. They are all over the country, and so it's going to make a huge difference. We may be talking about $100 million a year, maybe more like $300 million a year for students of faith.
9: I'm Chris Woodward.
5: Of the many lawsuits Meta faces over child safety on its platforms, none may be more consequential than one going to trial this week in California. States are seeking extensive financial damages that could, in theory, total as much as $1.4 trillion, plus changes to how the company operates Facebook and Instagram. The lawsuit accuses Meta of contributing to the youth mental health crisis by knowingly and deliberately designing features that are addictive. Officials are sounding the alarm about water levels in Lake Powell in the western U.S. Fox's C.J. Papa reports.
11: It's the second largest reservoir in the entire country, but the water level at Lake Powell measured at a new record low, threatening water and the electricity supply for more than 40 million people over seven states. The lake dropped to a new low on Saturday that's just below a previous record set in April 2023, according to the data from the U.S. Bureau of Reclamation, which added the lake is more than 20 feet lower than it was at the start of the year. The reservoir is now 30 feet away from the point at which turbines would stop producing hydroelectric power. Federal officials warned in April that a major intervention would be necessary to avoid reaching that threshold by the end of this year.
5: The AP preseason college football rankings are out, and here are the top five. Number one is Ohio State. Oregon comes in at number two. Number three is Georgia. Notre Dame is four. And Texas is number five. That is all our time for this version of the news. You can see more news online at AFN.net.
12: Across America, live, this is Point of View. And now, Kirby Anderson.
1: Second hour today, we're going to get into some things that are going to affect the midterms. And in studio with us today, Holly Randall, Meryl Matthews. And I might just mention that this article is one that Dr. Matthews identified, and I thought it was a very good piece that comes out of the Wall Street Journal, Inside the Democrats' Push to Win Back Religious Voters. And it relates very much to the booklet that I've put together and will be going out shortly. It's the September issue of our booklet. It has the title Woke Christianity. Now, the reason I did that was because we recognize that we in the past have written something on wokeness, but there are a couple of new wrinkles, one of which is we have some members of Congress that are pastors. There are some other individuals that are seminary trained that are running, all on the Democratic Party. And so in addition to whether or not you're getting wokeness from the pulpit, sometimes you're getting wokeness from the podium, if you will, as candidates are out there speaking to some of those issues. So I thought I'd just mention that will be in the mail for those of you that are Truth Team members. It's just a good illustration of the kinds of topics we're addressing. But Dr. Matthews, you found this particular piece, which goes back to Iowa. And I've used Iowa in the past because it is a somewhat religious state. But it also has been pretty much more of a Democratic-leaning state. So in this particular case, the candidate recognizes, well, let's just put the two together. There we go.
0: Yep. And because my wife comes from Iowa, I get to Iowa fairly often. And when you get once you get outside of Des Moines and some of the college areas, you get it's a very conservative
1: yes,
0: group. These farmers are very, very conservative, and many of them are evangelicals.
1: Sure.
0: So, yes, the Democrats sort of were left. Just separating themselves from the evangelical and strongly religious vote some years ago, and I think we mentioned around 2012 or so at the Democratic Convention, there was a motion to put the word God in their platform, and they said, this is widely boos, we're not going to do that. And that's changing now, because Kamala Harris had the Evangelicals for Harris website, where there were some evangelicals, people who claimed to be evangelicals, who said they were voting for Kamala. Kamala said, she sort of aligned with with evangelicals or conservative Christianity and saying she was a Christian and also saying that the Good Samaritan, and this is where the issue of the Good Samaritan being able to help the poor oftentimes comes in among liberals because, and I wrote about this at the time. Yes, there is a biblical injunction that we should be helping the poor. We should be helping those who are less privileged than ourselves, but that is an individual charge. There is nothing in the Bible that says I should go to my government and say, you need to take other people's tax money and help these individuals. So the what I see from this is the effort by Democrats to say, we want to care about the poor, and that's our Christian duty. And therefore, I'm going to go and vote for policies that take taxpayers' money rather than taking what I consider to be Jesus's imperative is you as an individual should be caring for them and helping them, not you should be transferring that obligation to the government to do it.
1: One of the things I thought I'd just ask Holly about is you have to get to about the third page before this comment is just almost thrown out of nowhere, and that is the expansion of some of this was in reaction to the so-called far-right initiatives like displaying the Ten Commandments in schools. And so I thought the trigger point was posting the Ten Commandments in the schools?
2: Yeah, I think that but part of this is a symptom of I don't know if symptom is even the right word, but in the Donald Trump years, there was this like reaction that affected a lot of Christian. I mean, pastors that I look up to, people like Tim Keller before he passed, started sort of engaging in politics in a way that was, I don't agree with, Donald Trump on this thing, or people that used to be sort of staunch conservatives like David French have opposed things like Ten Commandments in the classroom. So you've had this kind of interesting pull away of some groups in reaction maybe to Trump, some evangelicals in reaction maybe to Trump. And I don't know what's quite caused that, but it's made this vacuum where I think Democrats can run a candidate like James Tallarico that says things, you know, like trans people need abortion care and God asked Mary for her consent before he, you know,
1: made her pregnant. With,
2: right.
1: Yeah.
2: Like that's where you get this. And people are generally becoming more and more biblically illiterate. And they're not knowing the truth of the Bible, so they're falling for misinterpretations, like someone like James Tallarico saying stuff that's just biblically inaccurate, but packaging it in this nice evangelical bow, and maybe someone has grown up in the church and feels comfort by the institution, but is moving away from the far right. I don't know. There's a weird movement going on right now that's kind of making this squishy middle moderate voter be really swayed by someone like James Tallarico.
0: And it has affected things, and we have to admit Donald Trump came with some baggage, and not everybody was pleased with that baggage.
2: Yeah.
0: And so they as they've pushed against Trump, it has opened a door for Democrats. But what's happening among Democrats is that they are looking at this and saying there's people out here. We need to win some of the white evangelical voters. They get a large portion of the blacks, black religious people, whether they're evangelicals or not, and they feel like they are not going to be able to win unless they pull some of those evangelical voters, because the evangelical voters tend to go out and vote. And so it's a demographic that Democrats want to be able to say we're trying to attract them with some of these people. But it's interesting. Most of the people who they have as pastors, Raphael Warnock and so forth, I would call them very liberal people. Mm-hmm. They're liberal in everything across the board. And that's just not going to appeal, and especially with abortion, and that's just not going to appeal to an awful lot of evangelicals.
2: Yeah. Yeah.
1: Well, again, we do mention some of those individuals there. One other issue is they talk about, of course, the baggage issue, and that's best illustrated by the book, if you've ever seen it. Yeah, I've seen it almost at every Barnes & Noble, Jesus and John Wayne, which is all about, you know, of course, the issue of the Christian rightists who associated themselves with the Republican Party. But the flip side is, again, something on page 3, where it talks about the biggest issue for Democrats is even if you're trying to bring some religious language or some faith-based language into the Democratic Party, you still have to account for all the radicals out here. And that gets us back to the article just a few minutes ago on socialism.
2: Yeah, I went to a college that was very taken with this woke Christian movement, and I took a, and now I'm really going to be revealing things about myself, I took a critical theory class college because it was a small class and you were stuck with what they offered those semesters, and we read a book called, and remind you, this is a Christian college, we read a book called Deer Hunting for Jesus, and it was all about how it was kind of a case study on the Appalachian part of the country, and it was like, these people should be Democrats because they need all these you know, the government services that the Democrat Party advocates for, but they're too blinded by their evangelicalism to realize that they should be Democrats. And I feel like we are seeing a movement now, 10 years later from when I read that book in class, that some people are took the message of that book or took the message of Jesus and John Wayne and are trying to package it into candidates like Raphael Warnock and James Tallarico. And I pray it doesn't work.
1: Well, we've got to take a break, but if nothing else, it's just a good illustration. Of course, we have the vice president also talking about the hillbilly elegy and bringing, and then talking about his conversion. So religion is going to be in the midterms, and I think the particular commentary that I have today is on the subject of discernment. Maybe that's a good reason to read the commentary and even one of the books I recommend, because you're going to need some discernment to think through all the various comments that are going to be made during the campaign. We'll be back right after this.

is Lauren Stipton with The Christian Working Woman. As we spend time talking about integrity, I have been thinking about Proverbs and how they relate to our work. They are filled with wisdom and a good roadmap for working with integrity. I thought it would be helpful to take a few minutes today to define this book of the Bible that is a home for practical wisdom as a faithful believer in Jesus Christ. In fact, if you take time to read through this book of the Bible, you might be surprised at how much people quote and paraphrase God's word from this book of wisdom. First, some facts. The word proverb is defined as a short, pithy saying in general use, stating a general truth or piece of advice. While Proverbs is a book of the Bible, there are common secular proverbs like curiosity killed the cat or a watch pot never boils that you may have heard. I'm sure you could quip a few more. The biblical proverbs are also short, pithy sayings in general use, and this use in our case is as a guide to living a pleasing life to God. Not to be confused with a commandment or a prophecy, these proverbs are good advice to help keep us on the straight and narrow path far from sin. We can find proverbs for just about every aspect of life, ranging from family and friendship to sex and money. And yes, we can find many proverbs that can help us guide our work. While Proverbs is made up of 31 chapters, not all 31 have proverbs. In fact, the first 10 chapters and the last two chapters are poems that help us frame our views on wisdom and the fear of the Lord. Proverbs 1:7 gives us a big hint about the sum of all 31 chapters. The fear of the Lord is the beginning of knowledge. Basically, if you want to be wise, trust God, and this will lead to life. If you're a fool, you won't trust God, and this will lead to death. Proverbs compares and contrasts actions that lead to a life that thrives in wisdom and a life that leads to death. The wages of sin is death, but the free gift of God is eternal life in Jesus Christ our Lord, Romans 6:23. Proverbs help guide us in the path of life, away from sin. As believers in Jesus Christ, we know that our works will not earn us this eternal life, but we also know that we will still fall short in sin. Proverbs provide us with this wisdom and reminders of how we can lead lives that point others towards Jesus and not away from Him. With a posture of fear, in the sense of reverence and awe towards God, we can seek wisdom in the book of Proverbs that helps us at work. Join me tomorrow as we make sure we are not doing things that God hates in the course of our work. Here on The Christian Working Woman.

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1: Back once again in studio, Holly Randall and Dr. Meryl Matthews. Let me just mention for a minute, as I've said it before, sometimes we should keep the microphones on during the break. Some of the best comments happen during the break. And one of those, Holly, was about the fact that oftentimes a particular religious group will be identified as something that then should be used against everyone else. And a classic example is, if I can find a Baptist who says, I have no problem with same-sex marriage. I have no problem as a Baptist of forcing an individual to actually craft a cake for a same-sex communion or wedding or anything of that nature. Then they can go to other Baptists and say, well, what's wrong with you? Here's Baptist. And we've seen this in the Catholic Church. We've seen it in the Protestant denominations as well. And that's another aspect of when we start just confusing people with all sorts of religious language, which is, if you will, superimposed upon this woke-ism, it's going to be very confusing. Hence, one of the reasons we put this booklet together, just to remind ourselves that in some respects, woke-ism is sort of fading away from the businesses. Mm-hmm. You know, dare I mention Bud Light or any of the others, yeah, or Target or a variety of others. But it's alive and well in the political realm and, unfortunately, in some churches. And it's used against you sometimes when you're trying to defend religious liberty.
2: Yeah, I was sharing during the break, Dr. Matthews was mentioning, we're going to get to the point where we're going to be started doing this religious besting game almost, mm-hmm, and using them as cards to play against each other. And I think what I was sharing was that we see this all the time already in our cases. So you have someone that does not want to make a cake for a same-sex couple. They don't want to use the skills that God has given them as an artist to bless something that they believe is a marriage that's not biblical. And the Constitution, the United States Constitution, absolutely gives them that right. We have a freedom to believe in America and not to be compelled to do actions and engage in speech that we disagree with. But there is always, in those type of situations, someone challenging that says, well, I'm a Christian too, and my faith will let me make this cake. Or I'm a Christian too, and my faith would require me to make that cake because it's sinful to be mean to those people. And we see this all the time in our litigation. And it always becomes this game of, well, my faith. And I think that really misses the point. When we're litigating a religious liberty case, we're not litigating the truth of someone's belief or lack of truth in someone's, mm-hmm, belief. We as Christians know what we believe and know what we think is true. But when we're in front of a judge, we're talking about, what does the Constitution allow? Well, what it allows is exactly what the person objecting is saying. We have a litany of beliefs here in America. Our Constitution allows for this woke brand of Christianity, whether like it or not. And I think that's Christians' obligation to be missional and to educate people, mm-hmm, about biblical truth. But this hammer that gets used so often against Christians that is, well, my faith would let me do that thing. Well, my faith wouldn't let me put the Ten Commandments up in the classroom. And my faith would make me make that cake. It's like, yeah, thank you for proving our point. We have freedom of religion in this country to all believe different things, and we can't be compelled to do it against that. So it's an interesting way that it's worked its way also into our litigation sphere.
3: You know, I suspect the Christian aspect is going to play out here in Texas some more, because you've got James Tallarico, who has some unusual beliefs, let's say, but he's a seminary graduate, claims to be a Christian, and doesn't seem to have a lot of baggage in his personal baggage in his life, whereas he's going against Ken Paxton, who claims to be an evangelical, but he does have a lot of baggage there. And if you're just the average voter and you're looking at this and you're saying, here's James Tallarico, who says some things I haven't heard before, but he seems to have a fairly normal, clean life, and Ken Paxton, who has some issues, especially his wife and other things, it's going to make it difficult for some voters to say, if I want to vote for the Christian, who do I vote for?
2: I think what's sort of sad for me to see, and both sad and kind of personally challenging, is that what you can see, these people that buy into this woke Christianity, you can tell that they have something in their heart or in their mind that is yearning for Creator and truth, and they are trying to find it, mm-hmm, and they're finding it in all the wrong places. And I think it's you don't know if they have been hurt in their life by the church in the past. You don't know what their story is. I don't know what James Tallarico's relationship to his faith is. I just know that he is clearly someone that is searching for truth, and he has not yet found it, but he thinks he has. And so I think that's both sad but also encouraging to us as Christians to engage with people we know that believe in this woke version of Christianity and ask them questions about, well, why do you believe that? And
3: unless you work for a certain coffee company and you
2: get
3: fired.
2: Unless you're Paige Rogers and then you've lost your job and you need to call for slavery. But she was doing exactly what I guess I'm challenging the listeners to do, is just talk
3: to
2: people
3: and
2: find out.
1: Have a conversation. Yeah. And ask questions. Yeah. I think, Jesus asked more questions than he answered, and I've always used that as an illustration. Well, Dr. Mary Matthews, let's talk about tariffs, and let us count the ways. One, two, three. Tariffs were supposed to be something that would actually be paid by other countries, and you take that on, that would reduce the trade deficit, and that didn't work out so well. And it was also to boost U.S. manufacturing. So are we 0-3? What do we got in terms of those three particular justifications?
3: Well, you might say 0-4 because the Supreme Court decided against his use of IEEPA tariffs, so he's moved to another one. But yes, this is something that's puzzled me for some time, because Donald Trump has frequently said that other countries will pay the tariffs. And it's very clear, and you don't have to pick up an economics textbook to find out who pays tariffs, but it's also Ford Motor Company, General Motor Company. General Motors has both come out and said they spend about $2 billion in tariffs in 2025. And more than 1,000 companies sued the administration. This was before the Supreme Court decision came down, hoping to get their tariffs that they paid back if the Supreme Court went against the president, as it did. And they're now getting those monies back. The government's slowly returning those tariffs. And that has actually, for some companies, are saying, we're actually having a banner year this year because we're getting back several billion dollars in tariffs we had not anticipated getting back. And now we're getting it back. And that makes our profit line looks better. So that's one issue. The second thing is the president uses this in part to try to encourage manufacturing here. And I will argue on a lot of things we should be manufacturing here,
1: right,
3: especially things having to do with national security and so forth. He's tried to bring that back. A lot of companies have come and said, we're going to be building more manufacturing here. We're going to be moving there. But a lot of these promises are years long in the making. I mean, it's going to take years to do that. So it wouldn't surprise me at all if some of the companies are saying, well, we've got some people out spotting places for us to build the manufacturing. But they all know President Trump's going to be out in 2 years. Mm-hmm. And so do you want to spend billions of dollars creating a manufacturing facility and hub and so forth when it may not, you may have a Democrat in 2 years? So that's another issue. And the thing was, it was going to pay down a lot of our debt. I've heard the president say we're going to end the budget deficit that we have with the tariffs. You're not going to get anywhere near that. There's, depending upon how you count it, $160 billion. Our budget deficit had been a few months ago, 1.9 trillion this year. They've now just bumped it up, saying it's going to be maybe 2.1 trillion for this year, and we're just about to cross $40 trillion in federal debt.
1: Yeah.
3: So the tariffs were never going to get anywhere near that. They could have paid it down a little bit, but this is money that we're taking from Americans. Now it's going back to Americans. So President Trump has got a lot of problems with this, and now he's moving to another version of the tariffs. They're much lower than they were on most cases. So will it affect the prices? Maybe a little bit. But for the most part, those people who had to pay higher prices that were passed on to them by companies, they're not getting the tariff money back. It's the companies that are getting the money back.
1: Let's give a history lesson before we take a break, and that is that he wanted to create the External Revenue Service, the Internal Revenue Service. And the argument was, well, we used to pay for the government with tariffs. But if I remember right, Dr. Merrill Matthews ran the numbers months and months ago, really almost a year ago, about the fact that even if with the most optimistic tariffs, we wouldn't be able to fund the government.
3: We take about $5 trillion in revenue. We're spending about $7 trillion.
1: That's right.
3: And tariffs have been, and they've been higher these past couple of years than they were before, but they're still in the neighborhood of under $100-200 billion. So it's nowhere near what we're going to be spending.
1: As I often like to say, when we talk about trillions, it's hard to get a handle on that. But Holly, I sometimes take the zeros off. And imagine if you're making $50,000 a year and you're spending $70,000 a year, and you have a $400,000 credit card, bill, you can see the problem the United States is dealing with.
2: Yes, I am very woefully underqualified in economics compared to the table guests here, but I do know enough to know if you were following that personal financial plan, it is not going to go well.
3: It is not going well.
1: It is not going well. Well, again, we won't push you on the economic issues, but we will come back and talk about some of the legal ones. But I think it's also a perfect setup for Betsy McCoy. We've had her on. It's been a while since we've had her on. Beware tax the rich, because this is always the answer. Okay, if we're not bringing in money from tariffs, I know, we'll just tax the rich. Let's talk about that right after these important messages.
4: I'm sure that you've noticed that social media is now filled with information generated by AI. Dramatic descriptions of politicians and music stars supposedly making statements about a current issue, leaning into the microphone, looking into the lens, opponents silenced. It's powerful, it's riveting, and it's all lies. Even several national television networks were recently found using enhanced pictures, meaning manipulated, falsified, literally not giving a true picture. So many liars, so much deception. Where can we turn for truth? 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
7: 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Before you trust how hot it feels, bring the actual situation to God. Ask Him to cool what fear has exaggerated. He's not surprised by either number. The Cornerstone. 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
4: 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And now, here again is Kirby Anderson.
1: Back once again in studio, Holly Randall and Dr. Meryl Matthews, and very good piece by Betsy McCoy. It's been a while since we've had her on the program. One time, I think, was Lieutenant Governor of the State of New York.
3: Yeah.
1: And,
3: absolutely,
1: of course, an expert like you in the medical ethics areas.
3: And wrote a piece in what has been about 1993 that turned the whole Clinton healthcare situation on its head.
1: I'm so glad you brought that up, because that was one of those things that was very interesting as well. Hillary care at the time, you know.
3: Yes.
1: That's before we had Obamacare, so we won't even get into all of that. But her piece is Tax the Rich. Now, I think Alexandria Ocasio-Cortez had a dress that said Tax the Rich.
2: A $4,000 dress.
1: Yeah, so see, she even remembers the number. That's what her. And I think why I wanted to put this in here is for no other reason than you're going to hear this. If indeed you are concerned about budget deficits, and very few Republicans or Democrats seem to be concerned about budget deficits, we just, I think, eliminated the idea that tariffs are going to help us with the deficit. And the idea that we're going to have anything austerity, well, you just saw Doge, that didn't go anywhere. Mm-hmm. So the answer that comes from especially the socialists, but also a lot of other individuals, is that we certainly need to tax the rich. And it's become a battle cry for some time. And Dr. Merrill Matthews, as you pointed out just a minute ago, if we are now at the $40 trillion national debt level, and we actually spend more money on the interest to the debt than we do on the Defense Department, mm-hmm. we do have a problem.
3: We do have a problem. And just so the listeners understand, occasionally politicians, some kind of theme or fad hits them, and they all pick up on it, and then you hear nothing but that. And mm-hmm. tax the rich has become the new one for the Democrats. And so they look at all various kinds of ways to do this. So we're going to tax we're going to pose a higher tax on your home if you've got a very expensive home, or for your extra home and New York is trying to do that now, or your assets. They just look for some way to try to get a new tax in there for the rich, because they know it sells fairly well with average Americans, and it looks like something that they can pass, and that way they can say, we're going to take care of spending, lower the government, or we're going to balance the budget or something with this extra tax. Never gets anywhere near that, but that's what they say.
1: Well, and I think, first of all, let me just mention that recently I was in a couple of these states, New York, mm-hmm. Connecticut. You know, the Connecticut Democrats are pushing through a mansion tax.
3: Right.
1: Of course, we've been out in California where you have Proposition 40, which would be the so-called Billionaire Tax Act. So you're really talking about all sorts of groups simultaneously saying, well, look at how much money these individuals make and how much their assets are. But if you read far enough down, you recognize that only 2.7% of a billionaire's wealth is in something that's easily, if you will, liquid, mm-hmm. jewels, yachts, artwork, homes, whatever. Most of it is tied up in stock and ownership, right?
3: And that's why if you have a wealth tax, which some of them have proposed, then you would be able to go after art, stocks, bonds, and other things, so that you would bring in all those other assets and you would try to evaluate what they're worth, and then even if they're not worth nearly that much later, and then use that for the tax basis.
2: What I do not understand about all of this is how people advocating for this system think that if they begin instituting a wealth tax, call it the Taylor Swift tax, call it the wealth tax, the mansion tax, whatever these ideas we've got going on in here, there will not be any more people left to tax after you institute this, right? Like, one of the reasons I love living in Texas is that we do not pay state income tax here. Right. That is the reason people want to live here. If
1: That's they
2: ended
1: they
2: that, to. People might leave here. Yeah. So if you have a mansion in Rhode Island and suddenly that mansion starts costing you an exorbitant
3: amount
2: Swift of money.
3: Which Taylor Swift does, apparently.
2: Which she apparently does.
1: I was just in Rhode Island. That's called the Taylor Swift tax right now, in case you're not familiar.
2: I imagine if they start heavily taxing her, she is a very savvy-minded businesswoman. She will not have a mansion in Rhode Island anymore left for them to tax. So it seems like, again, my last economics class was my senior year of high school, but I know enough to know if you tax the rich, there will be no more rich to tax.
1: Capital flight.
2: Feels that simple.
3: Yes. One of the things that's happening is higher income people, are very wealthy people, are leaving New York, leaving California, mm-hmm. going to Florida, going to Texas, maybe going to Tennessee, none of which has a state income
1: right.
3: tax.
1: Mm-hmm.
3: And because if you're making several million dollars and you're in New York, you're paying a huge state income tax. You're also paying a huge property tax. Mm-hmm. And if they, with Mayor Mamdami's pied-à-terre
1: yeah.
3: tax, taxing homes that are second homes for them.
1: Right.
3: They already pay the taxes for those homes, but they want to put additional tax on
1: them.
3: A tax on the tax. And so they're pushing back on that. But it is, at some point you say, I'm going to move to someplace where I don't have to pay all these taxes.
2: Yeah, and I'm going to sell my home in New York that's mm-hmm. subject to this special tax along the way. I'm going to buy one in Texas.
1: And one of the other issues, and we've seen this before, is when they go after the so-called ultra-wealthy, sooner or later it works its way down to the middle class.
2: Right.
1: Because oftentimes those people that are wealthy have all sorts of tax benefits, a battery of lawyers, trusts, and other things mm-hmm. that make it even more difficult for you to extract it from them. And so many times many of the listeners to Point of View right now, middle class, end up paying for some of the things that were supposed to be wealth tax.
2: Yeah, remember the Trump tax returns drama from however many years ago that was? People were so upset that he had not paid, you know, but a small fraction of his wealth in tax dollars. And I just remember thinking, I don't know that this is Donald Trump's fault. If you're upset about that, you need to take a look at the tax code, because what he was doing was using the means that were made available to him by the mm-hmm. people that you elected. So it just seems like there's always some sort of logic missing from these conversations that people forget.
3: Yeah, it's interesting, because when they pass tax increases, they almost always create some kind of element where people can get out of paying those taxes mm-hmm. some way or the other legally, so that they don't have to do it. And, you know, even if you're doing a second tax on people's homes, that you're living in Florida, but you're up in New York occasionally, then what they do are they'll just change their pattern, and maybe they'll say they live in New York and do something else. They'll change their pattern so that they avoid the taxes. Sometimes it's legal. Sometimes it may be a little sketchy on some of these things, but people look for ways to not pay taxes. Most of our listeners are happy to pay the taxes are willing to pay the taxes they owe, but they look for ways to minimize their tax so that they're paying what they owe, but under the any legal exemptions that they get.
1: One of the reasons you have Dan Pilla on every once in a while to help mm-hmm. people. But again, we're talking about Rhode Island, Connecticut, Washington, D.C., California. Just another mention, California is actually voting on Proposition 40. So some of you might be in states like Rhode Island saying, well, I can't seem to get anybody in Providence to hear my, or maybe people in Hartford, Connecticut aren't listening to me, but there's a few places where you can vote. But there also is interesting, because the definition of rich has changed a little bit. Have you noticed that with Bernie Sanders? He used to talk about those millionaires.
3: Yeah. And then Bernie Sanders became one.
8: Yeah.
1: Now we're worried about the billionaires and not the millionaires. Have you noticed that?
8: Yeah.
1: And so, again, these are some things that I think we just need to pay attention to. Again, our commentary today is on the whole idea of discernment. And I think you just need to have a fair amount of discernment, but also to recognize, even if you were to try to get as much gold out of the golden goose as you can possibly squeeze out of it, there's some limitation, which is in the second to the last piece. And that is, for many of these individuals, they say, well, look at Elon Musk. Yeah, well, it's all tied up in stocks mm-hmm. and in Tesla and SpaceX and whatever. It's not, I mean, if you look at kind of the Spartan lifestyle that maybe not, he's more, but even Jeff Bezos, okay, yeah, he's got wonderful yachts and things like that. But there's a fair number of individuals that are very wealthy individuals, but they're wealthy on paper.
2: Mm-hmm.
1: And the only way you could extract that from them is to force them to sell the stock. And if you're selling the stock at pennies on the dollar, you're not helping the economy. So some people need to think through that as well.
2: Yeah, and the solution can't just be, let's start taxing these people. It also has to be, let's also look at where we're spending money. You have to attack it from all sides. And we, like you mentioned that at the beginning of this segment, we tried Doge and it sort of fell a little flat. I mean, it had great intentions, but I don't know what the solution to that is. But the people advocating for tax the rich are also the people advocating for, let's expand government programs. Yeah. Let's spend more and more money. Let's send more money to XYZ thing. The math doesn't add up there.
1: Well, we need to take a break, and we come back, a couple other quick comments, since we are talking about, in some cases, blue states and blue cities. Penedecture's piece is on blue city results, and just a couple other quick summaries, and also maybe some prayer targets, because I always like to talk about some things that we can be praying for. We, of course, have Pray for America, but Holly can also remind us of, I think you're looking for the Supreme Court to react positively for a couple of cases. So we will talk about some of those prayer targets right after this.

0: 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Sproul.
1: Many people still look at the kingdom of God as something in the unfulfilled future. But the kingdom has begun. Why? Because the king has been enthroned, and the Father has given him all authority in heaven and earth. This is a cosmic event. He sits in the seat of authority at the right hand of the Father, as it were, the celestial prime minister. And the title that the New Testament gives him at this point is he's the King of Kings and the Lord of Lords. That means the highest seat of authority in the universe is occupied by Christ.
0: For today's special offer, visit renewingyourmind.org.
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3: Back once again, one of the things we do right now is to give you a chance, if you're especially listening on the computer, to actually hear the commentary by Penn Dexter. If you sign up to receive the commentaries, you receive mine in your inbox Monday through Friday. Penn is on Saturday. One of the things she's talking about is Blue City results, and talks about Christopher Rufo, who we've certainly quoted many times on this program. Sometimes if you're going to have a conversation with voters in Los Angeles or San Francisco or a variety of other places, you need to avoid certain kinds of phrases. But in the midst of this, even talks about the current mayor of San Francisco, who I've been paying attention to, interestingly enough, wanted to ease restrictions on the use of drones and facial recognition for law enforcement, but at the same time address some of those issues that we've talked about before. Our take action item, if you aren't familiar, is again one which came from Representative Keith Self about to protect our privacy through some of these flock cameras. Mm-hmm. So that take action item is there, but I thought it was interesting that even in San Francisco, some of the issues we're talking about are there. Next week, by the way, I just might mention Monday is on Christian worldview, Tuesday on gender dysphoria, all sorts of very important topics. But what about this? Because Christopher Rufo, who's worked with the Manhattan Institute and has written some very good books, including one on just the whole culture change that has been taking place in our society, recognizes that if you're going to get anywhere in some of the conversations with your fellow leftists, especially in blue cities, using right-wing terms like illegal aliens, and I didn't know this was a right-wing term, law and order, aren't going to work you so well. But if nothing else, I think that if you're going to build some bridges rather than trying to build some barriers, it just is an illustration, again, that many of these cities are dealing with carjackings and smash-and-grab shoplifting and the rest, and homeless encampments. And sometimes you can find some common grain, common grace, common ground conversations, can't you?
4: Yeah, definitely. And I think it's a good reminder to always be discerning, I guess, in those conversations about the way that, I guess, the way that your language works. I have a little bit of like caution on that, his advice there, because I think it could easily become a slippery slope of, right, well, I should be using gender obscuring pronouns, or I should be, you know, some. So there's kind of a delicate balance, I think, that people have to say, like, do I need to use the word illegal alien? I don't know. But do I need to not use pronouns that are false?
3: Yeah.
4: I need to be very careful about that, and I do not want to use gender obscuring pronouns. So I think it's just I'm promoting your word of the day, discernment.
3: Yeah.
4: Like our woke Christianity conversation, it all comes down to knowing truth and discerning how to act in circumstances without compromising that truth.
5: Some of the things that happen in terms of terms that are acceptable to the left, how that happens. So if you're talking to somebody, and several of the large cities in California have huge homeless problems.
4: Yeah.
5: But homeless is not the word you want to use. Unhoused population.
4: Yeah. Mm-hmm.
5: Why unhoused is acceptable and homeless isn't doesn't make any sense.
4: It seems six one way, half a dozen the other to me, right? Yeah. Is there
5: illegal alien versus undocumented immigrant or something like that? But some of those things are just big issues for them. But many of them are struggling with some of the people, some of these issues within those cities.
4: Right.
5: And so if you're talking to somebody and you're willing to change the language just a little bit, you might be able to have a good conversation. I don't know why some of these things become big issues for them and they consider you a hater if you say a homeless person rather than an unhoused person,
4: yeah.
5: But it does.
6: You know, one of the things I always like to do is talk about our prayer deal and prayer issues. And of course, we have Pray for America, and the one that just came out recently was just to remind you of everything that's in the Democratic Socialists of America agenda and the platform. Mm-hmm. And one of those, I'd just love to get your thoughts for just a minute, Holly, is that we've been from First Liberty warning people all the time about the attempt to pack the Supreme Court. But if you read that carefully, you recognize they just say, I got a better idea. Let's just get rid of the Supreme Court.
4: Well, they're going to run into the Constitution on that one. Unfortunately, that's going to stand in their way. But yeah, that's definitely something that listeners should be on guard for, is sort of covert and veiled attempts to undermine the court's ability to protect our liberty and our Constitution. We can see it in any country that has tried it. I mean, Venezuela is the prime mm-hmm. example. Start packing the court, you start losing your freedom left and right. So it's just something for people to watch, pay attention to.
5: And that's why my piece in the Hill from a few weeks ago was, can a Democratic Socialist truthfully take the oath of office?
6: Yes.
4: Right.
5: Because if you're there to undermine, if you're going to get rid of the executive branch, put the president under Congress, if you're going to get rid of the Supreme Court and put it under Congress, you're essentially messing with Article 1, 2, and 3
4: of
5: the Constitution.
4: It's like they went bowling
5: with
4: the Constitution.
5: Those are the key points. Yeah. So you can't truthfully say I'm here to support and defend the Constitution if you mean to essentially undermine it.
4: Yeah.
5: So that's one of the key issues. And I noticed, you know, we talked about this a couple of weeks ago, I think. The Democratic Socialists of America just had their annual
6: yes.
5: meeting.
6: Mm-hmm.
5: Last year, they put their agenda up so you could see all the topics of the things they were meeting. This year, they did not do that. So I was going through looking for, okay, what are the topics? It doesn't say. It's just going to say we're going to be meeting at this time and this time and this time. And presumably, if you were there in Chicago at the meeting, you would get a handout that yep. would show you what you're, but you couldn't find it online. And I suspect they're getting wise to us, though a lot of the Democratic Socialists of America, especially some of the leaders, are going on the media and saying, yeah, of course we want to get rid of the Supreme Court. Yes, we want to get rid of the executive branch. They are very clear in talking. Yes, we wanted to get rid of the police. It may be a long-term goal, but we want to get rid of that. Some of them are being very truthful about what they're doing, and that's going to raise some questions with a lot of Americans.
6: If you go on our website, you can even just maybe type in Megan Romer, who is the vice president mm-hmm. of the Democratic Socialist.

0: Senator Bill Maher, who's a Democrat.
1: Yes, that's a good example.
0: And he is harshly critical of the Democratic Socialist of America platform because it's, to him, ruining the Democratic Party that he's been a member of. So it's interesting to see sort of the inter-fighting among the left.
2: Which is why Alexandria Ocasio-Cortez says she is a member of the Democratic Socialist of America, the local chapter in New York,
0: right.
2: But not the national body.
1: Yeah. Oh,
2: because
1: man.
2: She may be wanting to run for president. Oh, she
0: right.
2: wants to be careful about that.
1: Yeah, I think so. Nevertheless, I just thought it would be very good. Do you have any cases before the Supreme Court? Because I always like to encourage people to pray for First Liberty, and I know you have a couple. Of course, we have a victory with Valerie Klosterman,
0: yeah.
1: and that one we talked about last week, but yeah. anything else that we can pray for?
0: The Supreme Court is in a period right now where they're in recess. So what they're not doing is deciding cases on the merits, but what they're doing is they're watching and they're planning, what are we going to hear next fall? So thousands and thousands and thousands of people petition the Supreme Court every year for them to hear their case. And they usually land somewhere around 50 of those, some 6,000 mm-hmm. odd. So they are in a period right now where tons of those petitions are hitting the desks of the justices to consider, do we do something about that? And First Liberty has, at least in my time involved with the company, a record amount of those petitions
1: yes.
0: up there.
1: Yes.
0: Just like Bethany Hall that we talked about at the beginning of the show, asking the court, hey, go fix this bad precedent or change this bad ruling or correct this part of the law that's been sort of out of line. And so we are just prayerful that they will see and hear those petitions and want to do something about them.
1: Again, pray for Bethany Hall and pray for First Liberty. And I thank both of you for being here today. Most always, I like to thank Megan for help engineering the program. Derek, thank you for producing the program. See you on Monday when we talk about Worldview right here on Point of View.
3: In 19th century London, two towering historical figures did battle, not with guns and bombs, but words and ideas. 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
4: The cornerstone is just a signal in the air, until it isn't. 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
7: American Family News, I'm Robert Thornton. A teenage lifeguard from California and the 10-year-old boy he saved met the president inside the

0: the Oval Office today. Fox's Jessica Rosenthal reports.
1: President Trump praised 16-year-old lifeguard Ryder Williams for his daring rescue of 10-year-old Nathaniel Lai at Seawright Beach in Santa Cruz, California in late July. Video of the rescue went viral.
2: That's what amazed me so much. I studied it. I said, this is incredible. I've never seen that kind of roughness in water.
1: Williams said he was focused on executing on his training in the moment, but in hindsight, hopes it inspires others.
3: I hope that everybody can take away from this and try to help more people. Try to look out for everybody around you and just try to help everybody out as much as you can.
1: He said he wants to grow up to be a firefighter one day. Jessica Rosenthal, Fox News.
0: Civil rights advocates said today that they asked the Supreme Court to review a Texas law requiring public schools to display the Ten Commandments. A framed copy or a Ten Commandments poster is to be displayed, and each school district must accept posters or framed copies that are privately donated. Over 24 families represented by the American Civil Liberties Union and other groups petitioned the nation's highest court to overturn a split decision in April by the 5th U.S. Circuit Court of Appeals. A coalition of religious liberty legal groups is asking the Supreme Court to strike down a 2004 decision that allows states to block students pursuing religious degrees from receiving state-funded scholarships. More from AFN's Chris Woodward.
4: The petition filed on behalf of Liberty University student Bethany Hall challenges a precedent set in the case known as Locke v. Davy. Stephen Fitchin, president of National Legal Foundation, says the current rule creates a double standard against students of faith.
5: She had been actually given a grant from the state of Virginia, and then when she changed her major to a major that involved ministry, they clawed it back. And so that's what we're trying to get the Supreme Court to undo. We want them to say, no, we were wrong in 2004 in Locke v. Davy. We recognize it now. And in Bethany's case, we're going to overrule that precedent.
4: While Hall's case specifically targets Virginia's funding program, legal advocates emphasize that the outcome could impact similar tuition assistance programs nationwide.
5: Many, many states have these programs. For example, Alabama, Florida, Illinois, they all have them. Michigan does, Minnesota, New Jersey, New Mexico, Ohio. Oregon has it, South Carolina has it, and that may not be all. They are all over the country, and so it's going to make a huge difference. We may be talking about $100 million a year, maybe more like $300 million a year for students of faith.
4: I'm Chris Woodward.
0: Of the many lawsuits Meta faces over child safety on its platforms, none may be more consequential than one going to trial this week in California. States are seeking extensive financial damages that could, in theory, total as much as $1.4 trillion, plus changes to how the company operates Facebook and Instagram. The lawsuit accuses Meta of contributing to the youth mental health crisis by knowingly and deliberately designing features that are addictive. Officials are sounding the alarm about water levels in Lake Powell in the western U.S. Fox's C.J. Papa reports.
6: It's the second largest reservoir in the entire country, but the water level at Lake Powell measured at a new record low, threatening water and the electricity supply for more than 40 million people over seven states. The lake dropped to a new low on Saturday that's just below a previous record set in April 2023, according to the data from the U.S. Bureau of Reclamation, which added the lake is more than 20 feet lower than it was at the start of the year. The reservoir is now 30 feet away from the point at which turbines would stop producing hydroelectric power. Federal officials warned in April that a major intervention would be necessary to avoid reaching that threshold by the end of this year.
0: The AP preseason college football rankings are out, and here are the top five. Number one is Ohio State. Oregon comes in at number two. Number three is Georgia. Notre Dame is four. And Texas is number five. That is all our time for this version of the news. You can see more news online at AFN.net.
7: God loves us so much that He sent His only Son into the world to save us. 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

It's Monday, August 17, 2026. I'm Albert Mohler, and this is The Briefing, a daily analysis of news and events from a Christian worldview. The word tragic is the most important word we can think of immediately when we think of the news coming out of London that Jason Arday, recently resigned professor at Cambridge University, had been found dead. It is assumed that he died by suicide. The London police did say that there was no suspicious activity in terms of anyone else's involvement. Now, we talked about Jason Arday just days ago on The Briefing because this was world headline news when a plagiarism scandal turned into a far larger scandal, and Jason Arday eventually was discovered to have indeed plagiarized much of his dissertation, and much of his personal story just began to fall apart. And before long, he had simply facing the reality of an investigation, a reluctant investigation on the part of Cambridge University, he resigned. In his resignation letter, he simply said, as a matter of days ago, quote, "It is with profound sadness that I write to resign with immediate effect from my position at the University of Cambridge and Jesus College." He said, "When I accepted the extraordinary honor of becoming professor of sociology at Cambridge, it was without question the greatest professional privilege of my life. To become the youngest black professor in the university's history was something I could scarcely have imagined as a child growing up with a diagnosis of autism, unable to speak until I was 11 years old." End quote. Okay, now that is the beginning of a fairly long letter, which, by the way, some in the press said was itself somewhat artificial. But nonetheless, it was the very strange way to begin a letter in which some of the facts of his life were actually part of the issue of dispute. And in that very opening statement, by the second paragraph, he said again, "I could scarcely have imagined this development as a child growing up with a diagnosis of autism, unable to speak until I was 11 years old." And as a matter of fact, as the story was repeated over and over again, as is so often the case, Jason Arday's story was discovered to change from place to place, year to year, venue to venue. But in any event, it was Cambridge University that rose to his defense. There's a story behind this, and that story has to do with DEI. It has to do with the corruption of higher education. Oddly enough, it has to do with Cambridge University, because just in terms of elite worldwide universities, this isn't something that you would expect from Cambridge until you look at the story and say, oh yeah, this makes perfect sense. It makes sense now, understanding that it took place at Cambridge and why it took place. The pieces begin to fall together. Now, it's so sad that the pieces are falling together, even as Jason Arday appears to have exited by his own hand. It leaves, by the way, not only his wife, but two young children. And it leaves a lot of people at Cambridge University effectively holding the bag, because the colleagues at Cambridge University, including some high-ranking administrators and many established academics, they put their own reputations on the line by defending Jason Arday and identifying his critics as basically involved in personal assassination, until the entire thing began to fall apart. That's what happens. It's so often what happens. A story like this that sounds just absolutely incredible turns out to be incredible in the sense that it's lacking in credibility. Now, it's almost never the case that all of this falls apart at once. And so even as the story began to unfold, as we are even updated over the weekend about how all of this came about, there were scholars who were beginning to question the academic reputation, the academic product, the academic work, and the personal story behind Jason Arday. But they were often dismissed as operating out of a discriminatory ambition. And for that matter, it's possible they were, just in the sense that you don't know in all cases exactly what the motivation for any kind of issue like this might be. But that doesn't change the facts. It doesn't change the responsibility of Cambridge University. Jason Arday was hired at Cambridge when Cambridge was clearly trying to find a minority professor for this position in education and sociology, the sociology of education, put it all together. That is a field, by the way, that's fairly modern. We're going to be talking about the corruption of sociology in weeks ahead, simply because this is a big exploding story on both sides of the Atlantic, not just about Jason Arday, but about the entire discipline and its ideological corruption. I'm going to argue that Christians should understand there's a deeper problem even before you get to ideological corruption. But nonetheless, Cambridge went about seeking to find someone to fill this chair. That is an established, very respected, very honored academic post in a university such as Cambridge. Let's just remind ourselves of Cambridge University.
Cambridge was established in the year 1209. Scholars at Oxford in the year 1096 left Oxford and went to Cambridge to establish something new. That's not all that unusual. Cambridge then became effectively the second of the great ancient universities there in England. It was eventually granted a royal charter in the year 1231 by King Henry II. Now, when you are at Cambridge in this kind of position, when it came to Jason Arday, he was not only affiliated with the university, the professorial chair he filled was a university chair. He was also affiliated with Jesus College. That is one of the historic colleges there at Cambridge. It was established in the year 1496. So we're talking about the end of the 15th century by the Bishop of Ely. And by the way, some very illustrious graduates of Jesus College at Cambridge, including Thomas Cranmer, one of the most famous figures of the English Reformation, and of course, the Archbishop of Canterbury, later a martyr for the gospel and the faith. So there's all this illustrious history. There's all this academic prestige. Oxford, then Cambridge, Cambridge Royal Charter, Jesus College. It's all a part of a package, but it's also a part of a picture that is particularly now a target for those who have the kind of concerns of DEI. And it is because there are at least two different things going on here. From the left, there is the accusation that Oxford and Cambridge and the other ancient universities, and for that matter, the entirety of the civilization, is built upon prejudice. And that's particularly an accusation that comes in Britain in the form of an accusation about colonialism. And when you're looking at Jason Arday, you are looking at a man who came, his family came from Ghana. But one of the questions that certainly will have to be faced and eventually answered by Cambridge is why Jason Arday was chosen. This is a major report in the New York Times. Listen to this, quote, "The panel, that is the Cambridge University panel looking to fill this professorial chair, quote, selected four finalists, inviting them to Cambridge for 2 days of interviews. Dr. Arday was up against three more senior scholars, including two women of color, according to a person familiar with the hiring process. Dr. Arday's published papers and his thesis had dozens of grammatical errors, along with identical quotes attributed to different people." The article continues, quote, "At Cambridge, the finalists were asked to submit just one piece of research, according to a person familiar with the process. It is not clear which piece he submitted or whether members of the hiring panel reviewed Dr. Arday's speeches and interviews." Now, this is the Times. Listen to this. It's an incredibly strong statement. Quote, "If they had, they would have found elements of his story that stretch belief, like the marathon claim, or were demonstrably false, like his public assertion that he'd been on the British television series 7 Up. Experts said that Cambridge's hiring panel was well-equipped to question Dr. Arday's very public claims about his childhood. Some committee members had published papers about teaching students with learning disabilities and about inclusion in education." The Times actually mentions one particular member of the committee who did academic work in this area, and it's actually incompatible, evidently, with the story of Jason Arday as he told it and as it was expanded over time. There were also open accusations in the academic world that there was academic misrepresentation and personal misrepresentation when it came to Jason Arday. Red flags were clearly raised. Listen to this, quote, "3 months after Dr. Arday's hiring, two British scholars privately wrote to Cambridge alerting administrators to potential plagiarism in one of Dr. Arday's papers." There's more. There were newsletters and other concerns. Cambridge did not act, and as the paper says, nor did Cambridge act months later after journals appended corrections to two of Dr. Arday's papers. Then in September 2025, Times Higher Education sent Cambridge a dossier of more than 60 pages that detailed apparent plagiarism in Dr. Arday's work. Now, we talked about this. The Times Higher Education, THE, is one of the most illustrious of elite newspapers, publications about higher education in the world. When the Times Higher Education sends a 60-page dossier officially to one of the world's most respected academic institutions, you would think that that institution would take it seriously. There were others who were involved. As the paper says, a reporter and editor at the publication, Jack Grove, had enlisted experts to review Dr. Arday's thesis. One of them, David Sanders of Purdue University, told the Times that going into the review, he knew nothing about Jason Arday, but when Dr. Sanders sat down to analyze the thesis, he concluded it was extensively plagiarized. But get this, Cambridge, and this is a direct quote, continued to back its star professor
telling Mr. Grove that questions about Dr. Arday's thesis would have to be addressed by the school that had awarded his doctorate. They said other research into the research would have to be conducted by others. Listen to this quote. At Cambridge, faculty members and allies hurriedly drafted a letter in anticipation of Mr. Grove's article. The integrity of higher education is at risk if we do not take a stand and speak out against the systematic attempts to erase black scholarship, they said. But there was clearly a lot more to it. Another Cambridge scholar revealed an analysis of the plagiarism in the writings, but it was also the personal story that began to fall apart, including one in which he had run 600 miles in a matter of just a few days, 30 marathons and all the rest. This was the kind of story that just doesn't work. You had children who had been in school with Jason Arday who said he did talk long before 11. And furthermore, he wasn't totally non-communicative. There were just entire sections of Jason Arday's story that didn't add up, but they did make for great theater. It is interesting. You can see some media clips of just fawning interviews with Jason Arday in which you have mainstream media sources basically beg him to tell the story. And it's just taken with no doubt that what he is saying must be true until you think about it. And then the story just doesn't make sense. One of the things is it sounds just too good to be true. And of course, it comes at the intersection of so many different things. One international news source pointed out that this comes at the intersection of racism, colonialism, neurodiversity. You know, that's something that previous generations didn't know about. I'm not saying it's not real. Clearly, there is a reality to it. But it is also being used as an identity marker, as in identity politics. And so it is really interesting. And it's, by the way, the intersection of other things as well. The Guardian, which is a left-wing newspaper there in Britain, has raised a very interesting issue about Jason Arday. It mentions that a part of the tragedy of Jason Arday is that he was a fantasist. And what they mean by that is that he had created a fantasy. He lived in that fantasy. And it's very, very sad that when that fantasy basically fell apart, evidently his entire life fell apart. It is a tragedy. It is so sad that this young man, obviously filled with great promise and clearly incredibly bright, nonetheless just found all of this too much to bear. And when the fantasy fell apart, everything else began to fall apart as well. It is going to fall apart to some extent for Cambridge University. That ancient and respected institution is going to have to answer for what in the world happened, how could it have happened, and why wasn't Cambridge a little more curious, not so much about it, Jason Arday's personal story, that's a part of all of this. But why weren't they more curious about his academic research? Because after all, this is an academic position. All of that just raises a host of questions. It's a sadder story now, and it's going to get even sadder as all the details begin to unfold. It's very sad for his family, including his wife and two young children. Their pain, the pain of Jason Arday's family, is all too real. It is not a fantasy. Friday was a very important day in another major story as well. This has to do with the murder of insurance executive CEO Brian Thompson in New York in December of the year 2024. Luigi Mangione in a federal courtroom on Friday. So this very same day, Luigi Mangione basically confessed to the murder. And he confessed to the murder in a federal courtroom in great detail. The charges, the first most urgent charges he was facing had to do with stalking. There was more to it, of course, but it was very interesting to know that Luigi Mangione, very coolly, coldly, according to reports, in the courtroom, went on to describe in detail how he had plotted and carried about the murder of Brian Thompson. Some details had not been known before. For instance, the fact that he had posed as a wealthy investor in order to get personal information from the company about where Brian Thompson was likely to be in order to ambush him. He had plotted the murder for some time. He used a 3D printer for at least some of the parts of the gun and also used a silencer. He was found, of course, with all of this, which just goes to indicate that he must have found some great pride in it because he associated himself with the crime. It is a very cold crime. When you talk about murder, here it wasn't a crime of passion. It was a coldly planned, premeditated act of homicide. He plotted it. He carried it out. Now, it's very interesting also to see how this is being reported, because it is being reported in a specific way because of the necessity of the context in this federal courtroom. So Luigi Mangione had to say specific wording in order to effectively enter a guilty plea
and to plead guilty to killing Brian Thompson and also to stalking and the other federal charges as well. Speaking to the judge, Mangione said, and the Times says his voice was steady and showing little emotion, he said, quote, "On the morning of December 4, 2024, I shot Mr. Thompson in Manhattan and he died. When I did so, I understood that my actions would place him in fear of death or serious bodily injury. I knew what I was doing was illegal." He had already said that after years of enduring severe back pain from an injury, a broken back, he had been incredibly harmed by and frustrated by the health insurance system. He saw others also, by his definition, suffering from the insurance system. He decided to undertake this action in order to gain public attention to the problems of insurance coverage. The most important moral aspect is the fact that this was a guilty plea to a homicide, a deliberate, planned, carefully carried out homicide. And you'll notice the language that was used. Now, it is not the case that Luigi Mangione had to use these exact words, but he had to use words like these in order effectively to set himself up for what he hopes will be the dismissal of state homicide charges and other charges under the Constitution's guarantee of no double jeopardy. And in New York State, the protections against double jeopardy are particularly strong. However, it still may be the case that the state of New York in the Supreme Court there in Manhattan may be able to move ahead with other criminal charges against Luigi Mangione. It is actually expected that the prosecutor there will find some way to do that. But it was clear on Friday that Luigi Mangione was very carefully, after premeditation, determining with his lawyers exactly what words he would use for maximum legal effect without moral effect. The exact words that Luigi Mangione addressed to the judge on Friday were these. Hear this again. "On the morning of December 4, 2024, I shot Mr. Thompson in Manhattan and he died." You'll notice they didn't say murdered him. "I shot him and he died." The next sentence, "When I did so, I understood that my actions would place him in fear of death or serious bodily injury." That has to do with the federal language in the statute concerning stalking that brought about these first charges, federal charges. But then listen to this sentence, the final sentence of his statement. Quote, "I knew what I was doing was illegal," end quote. Now, if he hadn't said that much, his statement would not have the legal force that it has. I want you to remember that Brian Thompson's widow and members of the family were there in the courtroom when Luigi Mangione made these statements. And remember, there are those out in American popular culture who have tried to make Luigi Mangione into a hero. This is a premeditated murder who shot a husband and a father. And by the way, Brian Thompson's background was not one of wealth and executive positions. He grew up on a farm. He was hardworking. He was a first-generation business executive. And it is just one of those situations in which it's not so much what Luigi Mangione said. That's a legal statement. "I knew it was illegal." What he doesn't accept, what he didn't say, what he never implied in any of his actions or apparently in any of his words, was that what he did was morally wrong. It was immoral. It was the taking of a human life. He said he knew it was illegal. You just look at the totality of all of this and you can understand. Here is what moral evasion looks like. Here is what taking legal responsibility, but taking no moral responsibility, looks like. This is a situation in which it becomes a parable of our culture. Just like Jason Arday's A Parable in Britain of a certain toxic aspect in our culture and then an enduring human story. When it comes to Luigi Mangione and the murder of Brian Thompson, we are looking at another incredibly important, morally significant act, and defining it is a part of moral and cultural sanity. A society that will not look at premeditated murder and say it's not only illegal, but it's wrong, is a society that is losing its moral mind. Now, I'll repeat. That's what the defendant said. That's what now the confessed killer, Luigi Mangione, said. That will not be the final word spoken in the courtroom. This is a federal courtroom, and a federal judge will have the last word. And we can simply hope and pray that when that last word is spoken, it will be not only a statement of legal, but of moral conviction. When you're looking at the murder of a human being, moral conviction is
absolutely necessary. When it comes to the murder of a human being, moral responsibility is at the top of the list. It's going to be very, very telling to see how this particular plea is received in the press and in popular opinions. It's going to be very interesting to see how many people say, you know, he said he knew it was illegal, but he didn't say it was wrong. And there in the courtroom was the widow and members of the family. They're two teenage boys who are left behind without a father. You look at the story and you realize, I knew it was illegal, is maybe a start, but it is by no means a finish. There was another big story last week, and this one's really interesting. It's a happy story. At least Christians should see it as a very happy story. Last Wednesday evening, the President of the United States, Donald J. Trump, announced that his press secretary, Caroline Leavitt, would be leaving that post in order to go home to be with her two young children and to take care of them. She said in a statement that she had found after the birth of her daughter, and that was not long ago, she took maternity leave. She came back to the White House, but she found that she was living with a divided heart, divided mind, and she simply said there wasn't enough divided time. And so she has gone home. She will be going home to be with her infant and also with a toddler. And thus, she's making a very powerful statement. She had made a very powerful statement just by holding the job. She was the youngest person ever to hold that job. She's only 28 right now. When she took the job, she was younger than some of the interns historically in that office. She was astoundingly solid in that job. There was no doubt. She knew exactly what she was doing. She was very much like the president she served. They clearly thought in very similar ways, and Caroline Leavitt was in the position where she could basically represent the president as few staff members could. The president spoke of his very clear affection for her and the fact he would be missing her. He said about her decision that going to spend time with her children at home was something, quote, I totally understand and respect, end quote. I just want to point out that's an important thing. President Trump on social media doesn't always say that kind of thing. I think it's important that we recognize that when it came to Caroline Leavitt, who he clearly respects and does not want to be without in the White House press room, he nonetheless said about going home to be with her children, it was a decision, he says, he totally understood and respected. Caroline Leavitt came from a very interesting background. She'd actually run for Congress herself. She was busy at a very young age. She had been involved in the administration in the first term. She'd been involved, very clearly involved, in the Trump campaign in the 2024 cycle. And when President Trump entered the White House in 2025, well, Caroline Leavitt became his press secretary. And most Americans clearly get to know the press secretary if they don't know many other members of the administration simply because of the amount of face time and voice time that the press secretary has. That role, by the way, only goes back to about the middle of the 20th century, when the press as we know it really became a very different thing, especially with the arrival of technologies like radio and eventually television, and of course now social media. The Trump White House has actually pioneered in alternative media being welcomed into the press context there in the press room. That press room is where a great deal of world history has been made. Not only does so much power radiate out of the White House itself, but much of it is transmitted through the White House press office. And you'll be surprised if you were to see that space. It is relatively small. It's low ceiling. It is not expansive at all, simply because the White House is pretty cramped in all of its areas in terms of offices, but it is a powerhouse. And it will be remembered that Caroline Leavitt handled the press. And again, her age is simply astounding. She handled the press in a way that few press secretaries ever have or may. It is very clear she's going to be missed in the White House. I just want to come back and say, from a Christian biblical perspective, it's just a wonderful thing that priority was made very clear here. She didn't just say, I want to spend more time at home. She said, I need to spend more time with my children. She spoke of the difficulty of having the time divided, as it were. And by the way, being press secretary in the White House is not a small job that's 9 to 5. It is overwhelming. It is also, I think, I state again, very interesting that President Trump said so publicly that he totally understood and respected her decision. And that's because she really has been very crucial to President Trump in this second term.
And there is no doubt that she will be a very hard press secretary precedent to follow. President Trump also went on to say that she will continue to be an advisor and will be involved in White House affairs. And I think the problem for Caroline Leavitt's going to be that her phone may ring just as much at home as it did there in the press office. But she'll have to figure out how to handle that, too. When the announcement was made on Wednesday, I wondered what the response would be from the mainstream press, but maybe even the liberal press, and from the political left, and maybe even from some people on the political right who think they are very pro-family. But when it comes to something like this, it turns out they're not so pro-family as they said, or maybe as they even thought themselves to be. But it is interesting that even though there are people who said some rather strong things about Caroline Leavitt, particularly coming from the left, the reality is that it appears that at least publicly, few people are saying, well, that's a stupid priority or that's a matter of professional irresponsibility. No, I think it's very interesting that the rightness of what she said was so clear that even those who oppose the president and oppose Caroline Leavitt couldn't just come right out and say, you know, that's a lousy reason. You know, that tells us something. Creation order shows itself. Moral seriousness shows itself. A mother saying, I need to give more time to being a mother. Well, life is complicated for so many families these days. But that is one of those statements that just said, once the words are put in order and said out loud, once you read them on the page, those are morally significant words, and you just about want to dare anyone to challenge them. My guess is that the political world hasn't heard the last of Caroline Leavitt. But right now, she is turning her attention to home. And that's something that listeners to The Briefing should understand needs to be deeply, deeply respected. 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For more information, go to my website at albertmohler.com. 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I'll meet you again tomorrow for The Briefing.

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1: They will look again on the one they pierced, and they will reverse their opinion. 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
3: If you trust the Bible, if you're convinced that all of it is inspired by God, how do you respond to those who challenge your conviction? Perhaps you point to manuscript evidence like the Dead Sea Scrolls, or proof from archaeology, or the testimony of those who saw Jesus. There are a number of reasons you should trust the Bible, but perhaps the most compelling evidence comes from what John MacArthur looks at today from the book of Isaiah. Whether you're convinced that every verse in Scripture is inspired or you're skeptical, I urge you to stay here as we continue John's study, The Gospel According to God. And now here's John with today's lesson.
1: The theme of this portion of Scripture that we're looking at, beginning in chapter 52, verse 13, and running to chapter 53, verse 12, is the servant of Jehovah, the servant. It is a song of the servant, the Messiah, who is promised by God to come to bring salvation to his people and to the world. It is the fourth servant song in this section of Isaiah. There's one in chapter 42, another in 49, another in chapter 50, and then this one in Isaiah 53. I don't want to begin there. I want to begin in the 24th chapter of Luke. So if you will, turn in your Bible to Luke chapter 24. Luke chapter 24. In the 24th chapter of Luke, we find our Lord Jesus on the road to Emmaus. He has been crucified, but it is now Sunday and he is alive. He has died and risen again. He is walking on the road to Emmaus with a couple of his disciples who are bemoaning the fact that he has died and have no knowledge of his resurrection. He speaks to them, and we'll pick it up in verse 25. And he says to them, "O foolish men and slow of heart to believe in all that the prophets have spoken. Was it not necessary for the Christ to suffer these things and to enter into his glory?" Then, beginning with Moses and with all the prophets, he explained to them the things concerning himself in all the Scriptures. The career of the Messiah, says our Lord, falls into two categories, two great epochs, suffering and glory, humiliation and exaltation. They should have known that because the prophets have spoken that. The Old Testament prophets have revealed that the Messiah would have a career that could be described as suffering and a career that could be described as glory. Later that same day, Jesus meets with the rest of the disciples, and if you go to verse 44, he says to them, "These are my words which I spoke to you while I was still with you, that all things which are written about me in the law of Moses and the prophets and the Psalms must be fulfilled." Those were the three sections of the Old Testament familiar to the Jews. He opened their minds to understand the Old Testament Scripture, and here it comes again. "Thus he said to them, it is written that Christ would suffer and rise again from the dead the third day." That was the part that was absent from their messianic theology. They had a theology of glory for the Messiah. They had no theology of suffering. Our Lord has to identify for them that he must suffer. He will suffer. And when he says this, he has suffered. They have no place in their theology for a suffering Messiah. But Jesus reminds them that the prophets said he would suffer, he would die, he would rise, and he would be glorified. That's the full career of the Messiah. There are those two great realities in his work. He suffers and dies. He rises and reigns. You cannot understand the person and work of Jesus Christ apart from those two categories, the suffering and the glory. Those are the elements of the career and work of the Messiah, and those two summarize the entire Old Testament presentation of Messiah. They are a summary of Old Testament messianic prophecy. You will find in the Old Testament, here and there in the law, the prophets, and the holy writings, statements about the Messiah's suffering, about his humiliation. They're scattered throughout the Old Testament. You will also find scattered throughout the Old Testament statements about his glory, his exaltation. But nowhere in the Old Testament do the two come together so clearly with so much detail as they do in the passage before us, Isaiah 52:13 through 53:12. Here is the most complete messianic prophecy in the Old Testament, details concerning the career of the Messiah 700 years before he arrives. And those details verified in absolute accuracy by history. This is the most complete place to find Jesus in the Old Testament. What we know from this is that there will be two comings of the Messiah. The first coming, suffering, death, and resurrection. The second coming, exaltation and glory. He comes the first time as a sacrifice for sin, the second time as a reigning King of kings and Lord of lords. Both of these are presented by the prophecies of the Old Testament. They are brought together in Isaiah 53 in a way that is almost New Testament, where both of these are clearly laid out from Matthew to Revelation. Now for our study of Isaiah 53, and you can return to that section, we come to the final stanza. The final of five stanzas in this servant song, verses 10 through 12. And here we meet the servant again, the one identified throughout this section of Isaiah as the servant of Yahweh, the servant of Jehovah, the servant of the Lord, none other than the Messiah. In stanza one, he was a startling, astonishing servant. In stanza number two, a scorned servant. In stanza number three, a substituted servant. In stanza number four, a silent and slaughtered servant. And now as we come into the final section, we see him as the sovereign servant, the sovereign servant. To understand the final section, verses 10 through 12, we need to go back to the opening section, verses 13 to 15 of chapter 52. So let me read those two in sequence. Isaiah 52, verse 13, "Behold, this is God speaking, the Lord Yahweh, Jehovah Himself. My servant will prosper. He will succeed. He will be high and lifted up and greatly exalted. Just as many were astonished at you, my people, so his appearance was marred more than any man, and his form more than the sons of men. Thus he will startle many nations. Kings will shut their mouths on account of him, for what had not been told them they will see, and what they had not heard they will understand." Now that presents a messianic enigma, a messianic enigma to the Jew, to the reader. Here we meet the Messiah, my servant, the Ebed Yahweh, the slave of God, called a slave of God because of perfect obedience. Here we meet him, and we find that he is divine. He is God, because in verse 13 it says, he will be high and lifted up and greatly exalted. All three verbs there used to describe him are used to describe God himself in Isaiah 6. And John says in John 12 that the vision in Isaiah 6 of God high and lifted up and sitting on a throne and holy, holy, holy was a vision of Jesus Christ. So we learn that the Messiah here will be as God is, the very essence of God. We learn that he will be lifted up, exalted. They had that in their theology of the Messiah. He will startle many nations. He will literally shut the mouths of monarchs and rulers and kings who will be stunned at the majesty and glory of his presence. They will see in him things they had never seen and hear from him things they have never heard. This all fits the Jewish messianic glory theology. He is God. That maybe they didn't see clearly, but it's here. He is exalted. He succeeds. He prospers. That's what that verb means in verse 13. He conquers the world. He subdues the nations. He says things and does things that have never been said and never been done as he exercises his majesty and his rule. But there is an enigma in this opening declaration that comes from God, and it is verse 14. He is going to be astonishing for his glory, but he is also astonishing for this most strange reason. His appearance is marred more than any man, and his form more than the sons of men. Twice it identifies him as a man. He is God in verse 13, and he is man in verse 14. As God, he is highly exalted, as God should be. And as man, he is disfigured, he is scarred, he is marred so severely that it is beyond any other man, beyond any of the sons of men. This is an enigma, the enigma of the opening words of this section of Scripture. Who is this? And this is from God himself. Jehovah God is speaking. Here is mystery. Here is the mystery that is impossible at first, perhaps, to be unraveled, how this glorious person, this startling, stunning, commanding, dominating person can at the same time be marred and scarred, more disfigured than any human being, and ultimately come out of that in verse 15 and be glorified. Who is this? And what does all this mean? Well, we know what it means. The Messiah will both be exalted and humbled. This is Philippians 2. He humbled himself, and God highly exalted him. The suffering servant fits into the purpose of God, and God's purpose is that he would come in humiliation, and he would also come in exaltation. Both his humiliation and his exaltation are here promised by God. Yahweh is the speaker. This is God's plan. This is God's promise. These are God's words. The suffering servant of Jehovah, the disfigured Messiah, is no victim, but rather the victorious Son of God, chosen by the Father, empowered by the Spirit for suffering and for glory. How does that happen? Well, the answer to the enigma of verses 13 to 15 is chapter 53. This explains both his suffering and its purpose, and his glory and its purpose. This chapter then, chapter 53, contains the most important truth ever given, the good news of salvation for sinners by the death of the servant of Yahweh, the only acceptable sacrifice to take away the sins of the world. God promises the plan in 13 to 15, and at the end in verses 11 and 12, he affirms its fulfillment. And so it is God who has planned both the exaltation and the humiliation of his servant, the Messiah. What happened to Jesus Christ when he came was in the plan of God, not outside the plan of God. It was the plan of God. It was the purpose of God. In between the declaration of God's purpose and the affirmation of that purpose, the beginning and the end of this portion of Scripture, comes the section with which we are so familiar, verse 1 through the first part of verse 11. Here is an epic, penitent confession of the rejection and the hatred of the servant by a future generation of Jews. Starting in verse 1, all the verbs are in the past tense, and they continue in the past tense. What does that mean? That means this is not a prediction of something in the future. This is a prediction of something in the past. But it clearly describes the death and resurrection of Jesus Christ, which is in the future. Yes, but the Jews who are making the confession are looking back to it and realizing that they were so wrong. Verses 1 to 11 is basically the content of the confession of the nation Israel in the future, when they do what Zechariah says they will do, look on him whom they've pierced and mourn for him, and a fountain of cleansing is open to them, and the nation is saved. This will be their confession. The promise of Israel's future salvation is laid out in Jeremiah 31, and we've looked at that, the new covenant. It's repeated in Ezekiel 36, verses 22 to 29, and we've looked at that, where he saves them and gives them a new heart and gives them the Spirit and forgives their sins and puts the knowledge of himself in them. That's the promise of the future salvation of Israel. It's reiterated in Zechariah 12, 13. And all of that is affirmed by Paul in Romans 11, 25 to 27. So all Israel will be saved. Unmistakable promise of the future national salvation of Israel. And when that moment comes and the Spirit of grace and supplication comes upon them, as Zechariah describes it, and they all of a sudden are given life and sight, and they realize that they had rejected and killed and continued to hate their only Savior, they will turn, reverse their considerations, and the confession will be the very words of Isaiah 53. It is then that they will say, he was pierced for our transgressions, crushed for our iniquities, chastened, punished for our well-being, scourged for our healing. The Lord caused the iniquity of us all to fall on him. He was led as a lamb to slaughter. He was cut off out of the land of the living for the transgression of my people, to whom the stroke was due. There is a future salvation for national Israel that is promised in the Old Testament and reiterated in the New Testament. Now, just as an aside, some people think that this is perhaps some kind of a novel pre-millennial approach, and that many theologians historically, and certainly amillennial theologians, wouldn't believe this. Look, there is no way possible to escape what the Bible says about the future salvation of Israel. You would have to undo Jeremiah, Ezekiel, Isaiah, Zechariah. You would have to undo the preaching of Jesus, the preaching of the apostles, and the book of Romans. You can't do that. The future salvation of Israel is so clear that if you go back, let's just take, for example, to the time of the reformers in the 17th century and subsequent centuries of Puritans and reformers, you will find they believed fully in the

0: so universal that the Lord has no elect in that nation, neither will it be continual. For there will be a time in which they also, as the prophets have foretold, will effectually embrace that which they now so stubbornly, for the most part, reject and refuse." The whole committee of the translators and scholars and theologians that worked on the Geneva Bible affirmed the future salvation of Israel, and so did a long list of Puritan writers that I could quote you for the next 20 or 30 minutes. This found its way into the thinking of some of the names that you're familiar with, theologians like Charles Hodge and Robert Haldane, people like Martin Lloyd-Jones, and even before him, Charles Haddon Spurgeon. It was no less than John Owen, 1616 to 1683. Owen said this, "Days of prayer and humiliation are kept in Scotland, one particular object being that the promised conversion of God's ancient people of the Jews may be hastened." It's inescapable that this is the truth. All of those who were faithful interpreters of Scripture affirm it. One of my favorite Puritans, Thomas Boston, wrote, "There is a day coming when there shall be a national conversion of the Jews. The now blinded and rejected Jews shall at length be converted into the faith of Christ." That's wonderful news, isn't it, for us living in the world and seeing what we see in Israel today? According to our dear friend Ian Murray, the same belief concerning the future of the Jews is to be found widely in 17th century Puritan literature. And I could go on. I won't, simply to say it's everywhere. Jonathan Edwards, 18th century in America, affirms the salvation of national Israel. All who are faithful students of Scripture find it impossible to escape that. So, when that happens, as I've been telling you, this is what they're going to say. The very words, or words very like them, from Isaiah chapter 53. When that day comes, when that day arrives, they will look again on the one they pierced, and they will reverse their opinion. And out of their mouths will come these words of open, penitent confession, the heart of which is this. They will say, "We thought," verse 4, "he was stricken, smitten by God, and afflicted for his blasphemies. Now we know he was stricken, smitten of God, and afflicted for our transgressions and our iniquities and our well-being and our healing spiritually. And our sins were laid on him, and he was cut off for our transgressions, to whom the stroke was due." They go through this confession all the way down to the midpoint of verse 11. And then the final word is left for God. And from the middle of verse 11 through verse 12, God affirms their confession. God affirms that this confession is the true confession. And it is God Himself who says in the middle of verse 11, "Yes, my servant will justify the many. He will bear their iniquities." Verse 12, "He poured out Himself to death, was numbered with the transgressors, bore the sin of many, interceded for the transgressors." That is God's final affirmation that the confession that the Jews have made is indeed an accurate confession. God Himself then answers the enigma. How can He be exalted and humiliated? God says He will be humiliated to bear their iniquities, to bear the sin of many. But, in verse 12, "I will allot Him a portion with the great and divide the booty with the strong," and that's His exaltation. So that gives you the big picture of what we're looking at here.
1: You're listening to Grace to You, the Bible teaching ministry of John MacArthur. John's current study from Isaiah 53 is titled "The Gospel According to God." Well, as clear as it is that Isaiah 53 is about the Messiah, about Jesus, many serious students of Scripture miss that connection. In fact, as John pointed out today, the nation of Israel won't make that connection until Christ returns. I asked John some years ago to talk about how that's possible. How is it that so many people, including men who spend their entire lives reading and studying the Old Testament, how could they completely miss

0: meaning of Isaiah 53. Here's what John said.
1: My first response to that is that in the synagogues around the world and the regular reading of the Old Testament for decades, if not centuries, they have skipped Isaiah 53. Why would they skip that chapter and not Isaiah 54 or 55 or Jeremiah 25? Why did they pick that one to skip? And the answer is because it is so patently obvious that this refers to Jesus, and the best way to not have to explain that is to avoid it altogether. But beyond that, you'd ask, well, if it's so clearly Jesus, why can't they believe? Why don't they see that? And I would go back to what our Lord said when he was talking to the Jews in the 8th chapter of John, and he said, because I tell you the truth, you don't believe me. What an amazing statement. Because I tell you the truth, you don't believe me. And they said, you know, God is our father and Abraham is our father. And he said, no, your father is the devil and he's a liar. And because the devil is your father and he was a liar from the beginning, when I tell you the truth, you don't believe me. So there is a reality in their minds that we have to avoid this because it so appears to be Christ. That's kind of superficial. Underlying that is a darkness, a foreboding darkness of being under the power of Satan that makes them willing to believe a lie before they're able to believe the truth.
0: That's true of every unbeliever, isn't it?
1: It is. I mean,
0: the Apostle Paul says that when they read the Scriptures, there's a veil over their eyes.
1: Exactly, and that is the condition of the unregenerate. The natural man understands not the things of God, their foolishness to him. But it is rather stark, having said that, to say that even with that kind of darkness, there is so much blazing light coming out of Isaiah 53 that it just avoided altogether. You know, you can know and understand the full light of this incredible chapter if you get a copy of the book called The Gospel According to God. It will open up the power of the truth of Isaiah 53.
0: That's right, friend. When you study Isaiah 53, you will grow in your love for Christ and in your appreciation for all that he has done for you. To help you get everything you can from Isaiah 53, get John's book, The Gospel According to God. 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Now for the entire Grace to You staff, I'm Phil Johnson with a question. You know that God sent his only Son to die for sinners like you and me, which benefits us for eternity. But do you know how Christ's sacrifice benefited God? Find out the answer as we continue John's study from Isaiah 53, called The Gospel According to God. It's another half hour of unleashing God's truth, one verse at a time, on Grace to You.
2: 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You take them anyway. Not lost, just not ready yet to walk back into whatever's waiting. God's not in a hurry to rush you through that. He meets people in the long way home, in the extra 10 minutes, in the parking lot before you go in. So if you need the long way today, take it. Just don't take it alone. Invite him into the drive. He's good company for the in-between. 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
5: If you want to conquer temptation and want to get over all the stuff that's coming at you and tear off the sin that's entangling you, here's the deal. Two basic things, and I know it's old hat. Don't yawn through it. It's the Word of God and prayer. Okay? We fall into sin when we haven't been on our knees and our Bible's collecting dust by our nightstand. That's when we're most vulnerable.

0: From breaking the law to telling little white lies, we're confronted daily with the desire to sin. So if we want to live holy lives, how do we go about conquering these temptations? 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Pastor Mike explains that this lifelong struggle isn't easy, and it's going to take a lot of discipline. Today's message is called Keeping Our Focus on Christ.
1: If you have your Bibles, turn to Matthew chapter 4, because here is a classic example of Jesus being confronted by temptation. Okay? But in his humanity, he is there as our representative, and as Hebrews 4 says, he has been tempted in every way as we are. Everything was thrown at him to compromise. Everything was thrown at him. The same kinds of temptation you face, he faced them. And one of the classic examples of that, if I'm going to learn about how he dealt with that, I need to remember Matthew chapter 4. I mean, that's just a classic passage. Look at verse 1. Then Jesus, led by the Spirit into the desert. He was led by the Spirit into the desert to be tempted by the devil. Okay, and so after fasting, verse 2, for 40 days and 40 nights, I know it's almost comical after that lead-in, three words, he was hungry, okay, which is a great place to start because so much of our temptations come through our fleshly or human impulses, our appetites, right? Well, here comes the temptation. Look at verse number 3. The tempter came to him and said, hey, if you're the Son of God, tell these stones to become bread. What's the big deal? You got the power, right? You got the power, use it. Please remember this about the temptation of Christ to satisfy his appetites. Remember this. He came to fulfill all righteousness. He came laying aside the independent exercise of his divine attributes. That's a mouthful. But the concept in Philippians 2 is this, that though he existed in the very nature as God, that he, it's the Greek word kenosis, he emptied himself. He was put into human form to live like we lived. Why? Because he was going to do what we could not do. To get into heaven, I got to have a resume that says, I did it right, and I didn't do it right, and you didn't do it right. We need the resume that did it right. So Jesus, second person of the Godhead, is coming to put on human form to live that out. Okay. Now, one thing you and I don't have is the ability to turn rocks into hamburgers. We can't do that. See? So that when we have an impulse or a need or an appetite, we have to look for some legitimate way to fulfill that. And if we're going to be godly, we have to look for some godly way to fulfill that. And if you're out there and you're deprived of something, we need to pray and trust that God will somehow provide. Now you're saying, now wait a minute, Jesus did use his miraculous powers. Oh, he did. And you know, when he did exercise his miraculous power, it was to establish his deity before men. This was not it. This was to fill his stomach when it was hungry. And that wasn't going to work. This was a use of his power in an illegitimate way to fulfill a personal need in his life. And Satan says, come on, you can do it. Why don't you do it? You can fulfill it this way. I know God's path is over here, but just fulfill it like this, and then you'll have your needs met. And Jesus' response, that's why it's so telling. He says in verse number 4, Jesus answered, it is written, man does not live on bread alone, okay, but on every word that comes from the mouth of God. And so the bottom line is I'm trusting God. I'm not trusting in shortcuts to satisfy my need. But in our passage, Hebrews chapter 12, look at it again. The real focal point is not Jesus in the desert being tempted. The focus here is the cross. And if you think about temptation in the cross, you recognize, well, that was a temptation too. Because the reality of Jesus doing what he was sent here to do was going to be painful and costly. How did he deal with this temptation? The temptation to maybe stop short of fulfilling God's plan. Well, according to Scripture, verse number 36, he's going to go to this little place, quiet little place, base of the Mount of Olives called Gethsemane. Matthew 26, 36. And he says to his disciples, sit here a while I go over there and, what is he going to do? Pray. Yeah, I need to pray. I'm facing a trial. I'm facing a temptation. I need to pray. And he says, my soul is overwhelmed with sorrow to the point of death. So stay here and keep watch with me. Going a little farther, he fell on his face and fell to the ground and he prayed this. My Father, if it is possible, may this cup, that's a symbolic way of drinking this very bitter, you know, cup, this pill, swallowing this bitter pill. He says, let it be taken from me. I would like to not go through the shame, the pain, the scorn of the cross. I don't want to go through that. And let it be taken from me. But here's the deal. It's really not about what I want, even though that is what I want. It's really about what you, Father, want. Okay? That's Jesus' pattern for us. And here it is. God, I'm about doing what you want, not just about doing what I want or avoiding what I don't want. So I want to fulfill the path that you have for me. Okay? Now, keep reading. Disciples there have got their own temptation to face that night and that weekend. Okay? Their obedience would be put on the hot seat. They were going to have some temptation. And he focuses on that. He says in verse number 40, he returns to the disciples. He finds them sleeping. He says, could you men not keep watch with me for even 1 hour? He asked Peter. Watch and pray that you will not fall into, circle the word, what? Temptation. Okay? This may not look like temptation to you, but that's what this passage is about. They've got their own cross that they're gonna say, either I'm gonna accept it and do the right thing and stand for God, or I'm gonna wimp out. That's their temptation. There's the sin of commission, doing the wrong things, transgressing God's rules. And then there's the sin of omission. And that's a big temptation in our life too, in many ways. When God is calling us to stand up and do right. And we're tempted to, I don't know, is there a shortcut here? And he says, you've got a temptation that's coming your way. You need prayer too. Get on your knees and pray. And then he says this, which is so telling. He says at the bottom of verse 41, the spirit is willing, but the body is weak. The point is that if you are a genuine, converted Christian, God has changed your heart. The impulse of your new heart beats in sync with God's truth. You want to, in your inner man, do the right thing. It is created in the image of God. Okay? Now, that's your new person. You are encased in fallen, sinful flesh. The humanity of your physical body needs to be redeemed and all of its human impulses. Problem is, your flesh is weak. You have fears, you have anxieties, you have insecurities, you've got tempers, you've got problems, you've got lust, you've got appetites. All of that is going to fight against this. I know that the spirit is willing, but your body, your flesh, it's weak. Now, look at what we've got so far. And when we think about sin and temptation and throwing off encumbrance, we think of Matthew 4 and the temptation in the desert. How does Jesus primarily, one thing, if we just summarize in one way Jesus responds to temptation, it's the word of God. And then the cross, the temptation of avoiding the cross, we see him responding to that with prayer. Okay? It's not a new angle. It's the old stuff. Okay? The old stuff is if you want to conquer temptation and want to get over all the stuff that's coming at you and tear off the sin that's entangling you, here's the deal. Two basic things, and I know it's old hat. Don't yawn through it. It's the word of God and prayer. Okay? When you spiritually wiped out last time, when you said that thing you shouldn't have said, when you fell into that sin you shouldn't have fallen into, okay? Tell me how really immersed in the word of God your mind was that week. Tell me really how your prayer life was going that week. Were you really on your knees before God, starting your day with not my will but yours be done? Was this floating around in your head where the scripture was coming out of your mind regularly? I don't think so. See, we fall into sin when we haven't been on our knees and our Bible's collecting dust by our nightstand. That's when we're most vulnerable. There's no magic here. This is no, it's just, wow, I never thought of that. Some innovative idea. And speaking of baseball, it's like my two sons. I had the privilege of being able to take them out to the Ranger Stadium out there in Arlington, Texas, and they got to go in and see everything, and they were checking out all the practice facilities and the batting cages and everything. And here's what they didn't find. Some magical Major League Baseball machine that these guys stepped into and became great players, right? There wasn't a pill that the team doctor was giving them to become, great players. These guys were there. And if they were going to play Major League Baseball and play it well, these guys that they admired, they realized, wow, they got the same things that we've got. A practice field, batting cages, right? A workout room, same stuff. It's the same stuff for us. There's no magical cure here. You want to fight temptation and win, it's the word of God and prayer. I mean, those are the fundamentals. There's more to it than that, I realize, but those are the staples of being spiritually strong. So how's that going for you, by the way? See? I mean, how much of this is in my life every single day? Is it just checking a box and reading a few verses, or is my mind being saturated? Is my prayer life just, kind of relegated to a few short words before a meal and a couple statements before I go to bed, or is there some real thriving thing there? And all I'm telling you is, the more vulnerable you are spiritually is all correlated to your intake of God's word and prayer. And Jesus shows us that. We want to pull out the ultimate card. Here he is. Jesus never struck out. Well, how did he do it? Two basics. The word of God and prayer. Those are the two big things. You want to be a more godly person. You want to grow in sanctification. You want to say no to the temptations that are assaulting your life. Well, follow the example of Christ. Right? Just follow the 1,000 hitter and you'll be fine. You'll get from 175, maybe up to 250 by summer, right? Well, there's more to it than that. As a matter of fact, the next phrase there in Hebrews chapter 12, verse number 2, is a phrase that I think drives us a little bit deeper. Now, you're supposed to fix your eyes, so to speak, on Jesus. You're supposed to, verse 3, consider him. But he's described in the beginning of verse number 2 as the author and the perfecter of our faith. Okay? Now, I was really disappointed, and I hope you realize that I'm, you know, trying to study and stand on the shoulders of the scholars of yesteryear, and I'm reading my commentaries every week and, you know, going through what people have taught on and how they've understood this passage. You know, that's my job. It's a big, big part of my job. And I did that this week, and I was really kind of disappointed to see that a lot of people these days look at the two words, and I realize they're Greek words that certainly can carry the meaning that so many have just kind of been satisfied to stick with, and that is that the author here word is that he's kind of the leader, the captain, kind of the guy at the top of the shelf, and if you've got a pyramid of great godly people, he's at the top, and perfecter or finisher of faith is a Greek word. It's at the root is teleos, and it's kind of, he finished it, he went all the way to the end, he didn't fail in the garden, and so he's the guy at the top of the list, and look at his track record. It's perfect. He finished the course. And I thought to myself, is that all the writer of Hebrews has in mind? Is that all the Spirit of God is trying to tell us with this phrase as I fix my eyes on him, that he's just a great example? See, and I think, no, that's not where the writer of Hebrews has been with us. As a matter of fact, in the very verse that reminded us early on that he was tempted in every way as we are, yet without sin, he didn't just say, now that's a great example, go follow that. No, when he says that he is the author and perfecter of our faith, I think it means more than he did it great, do it like he did it. I think there's a personal element to that. That's very objective. There's a subjective element to how God is going to help us through our trials, our temptations. Take a look at the example of Hebrews 4, for instance, just to stick with the writer of Hebrews. Hebrews chapter 4. Let's look at the passage. I've quoted it 3 times already. But if he is the perfect one who never sinned, but he was tempted like we are, let's see the context of that statement and see if we can't move away from just saying, isn't he a great example? Let's do what he did. Hebrews chapter 4, look at verse number 15. Again, even the imagery of high priest gives us a sense that he's an intercessor. He's involved with us. He's not just a distant template. He's an involved intercessor and an advocate for us. Verse 15, for we do not have a high priest who's unable to sympathize with our weakness, but we have one who has been tempted in every way, just as we are, yet without sin. And he goes on, verse 16, Hebrews 4, 16. Let us then approach the throne of grace, if that's true, with confidence, so that we may receive, this is good, mercy and find grace to help us in our time of need. Now, again, I got to define time of need contextually. In chapter 4, look up a little bit. You'll see in verses like verse number 11, example of disobedience, verses 9 and 10, a hard heart, all of that. The temptation for this team was that they were kind of getting lulled into disobedience and they were starting to compromise. And he says, listen, your time of need, you need help, not just a good example. You need a coach, and not just a coach who sits from the dugout and screams at you to keep your eye on the ball and your back elbow up. You need a coach who gets into the batter's box with you. And when Satan's throwing temptation at you, you need someone who's going to put his hands around your hands and help you swing that bat. You need real, personal, subjective help. And when the writer of Hebrews says, fix your eyes on Jesus because he is the author and perfecter of our faith, I think it means a little more than just he's a great example. So let's put it this way. Number 2 on your outline. Not only should we study the life of Christ, number 2, we ought to reach out for Christ's help because he's ready to do that for you. You're struggling with sin right now. There's temptation in your life you've fallen to last week and the week before. Here's the deal. You cry out for the help of our coach, the author and perfecter of our faith, a subjective author and a subjective finisher or completer or perfecter of our faith. You know, he wants to get in and help you. And a lot of times we don't have because we don't ask. He wants to help you. As a matter of fact, the whole point of the discussion, the upper room discourse in John, as Jesus is going to leave the disciples and go to the cross, was that I'm going to send another, right? The stand-in, if you will, for Jesus Christ in the lives of the apostles and the disciples was the Spirit of God. And he was called the parakletos. Remember that Greek word? The helper. He's going to come and help you. And I know the Spirit, Jesus said, has been with you, but when I leave, he's going to be in you. You're going to have some serious help from God. And don't leave that on the table. Take it. Call out for it. Cry out for that kind of help. And isn't that what we're doing when we're praying, right? We're not just saying, oh, God, I'm just reiterating my commitment that it's all about your will. I mean, so much of our prayer, I hope, in the midst of temptation and trial is, help me. I need your help. do something in my life so that I won't fall to this. Great passage. I got to turn you to this one. 2 Thessalonians. We don't look at this one very often. 2 Thessalonians chapter 2. God doesn't just want to be an outside force on your life. He wants to be an internal empowerment in your life. And the person of the Holy Spirit is there to do that for you. But Christ is so interested. As he sits at the right hand of the Father, it's as though Christ himself is getting involved in your life. If you'd call out for him, if you'd reach out for his help, 2 Thessalonians chapter 2, look at verse 16. This is a great phrase. May our Lord Jesus Christ himself. Isn't that a good word? Him and God our Father, who loved us and by his grace gave us eternal encouragement and good hope. May he do what? What do we want Jesus Christ himself to do? I love this. Encourage your hearts and strengthen you in every good deed and word, even the word you speak. Isn't that great? Here is Jesus who so desperately wants to help you say the right words. Isn't that good? So much of our sin really relates to our mouth, right? And the words that we say. Jesus is ready, if you'd call out for his help, to get involved as the author and perfecter of your faith, to be able to get into your mouth, into your life, and strengthen you and help you, encourage you into every good deed and word. Drop into chapter 3. He says this in verse 3, but the Lord is faithful. He will strengthen and protect you from the evil one. You want to talk about the onslaught of temptation? He wants to do that. He'll make you strong. And we are confident in the Lord that you are doing and will continue to do the things we command. It's all about sanctification. It's all about obedience. It's all about growing up in Christ. And this is the great, great phrase here. Ready? Verse 5. May the Lord direct your hearts into God's love and Christ's, what's the word? Perseverance. Perseverance. Greek students, what Greek word do you think that might translate? Hupomene. There it is, hupomene. Because in the battle to do right, you need endurance, perseverance. You need hupomene, right? Well, we didn't see that in our passage this week. Oh, you missed it. Look at it. Go back to Hebrews chapter 12. That's what it's all about. We need Christ Jesus himself to lead us into a place of having Christ's hupomene. Look at it. Hebrews chapter 12, are you looking at it? Verse number 2 and 3. Fix our eyes on Jesus, the author and perfecter of our faith, who for the joy set before him, circle this word. Guess what word it is? Hupomene. He endured the cross. That was the path, and he didn't bail out. He endured it. Hupomene. Scorning its shame. Sat down at the right hand of God. Consider him who, what's the word? Hupomene. Who endured such opposition from sinful men. That's what we need in the heat of battle. When the temptation is pressing down on us. We need the ability to stand up under it and do the right thing. Hupomene. God himself wants to help you do that. He wants to lead you into that. And I hope that's a prayer that you pray. We see it throughout the scriptures. There's two examples and I love them. One is from Nehemiah's life and one is from Daniel's life. And I love the way that there is this kind of just expression of God help me. And you might remember Nehemiah's story. He's been called by God to go and rebuild the walls, and he's going to do it in record time, 52 days, the foundations of the walls around the city of Jerusalem after the Babylonian exile. Well, he's standing before King Artaxerxes, the Persian king, and in chapter 2, he's called in after, you know, kind of laying down some hints, and the king finally looks at him and says, hey, Nehemiah, what is it that you want? That's what he says. And here's what Nehemiah chapter 2, verse 4 says. The king said to me, what is it that you want? And then I prayed to the God of heaven. And I answered him. I'm thinking to myself, that's a pretty short prayer, right? Right? The king isn't going to sit around and wait for your answer. But between the question and the answer, I love this. I prayed to the God of heaven. But it's the kind of prayer I'm talking about. When the temptation hits you. What was Nehemiah's temptation? To back down from the calling of God in his life. To wimp out. Afraid of what Artaxerxes might say. Well, I know God wants me to do this, but I don't know. He may not understand. I might be rejected. No, I'm not. God help me. Okay, I think we need to rebuild the walls of Jerusalem. I know you weren't real big on those Jews over there in Israel, but I think we should go back and rebuild. I prayed to the God of heaven. You need that prayer? How about Daniel? I know Daniel we often see as this great, strong, you know, fearless person. He's impervious to any kind of anxiety or fear. But you know, before he got thrown into the lion's den, he was, and you know why he got thrown in the lion's den, right? The coup, that this group that was trying to take Daniel out had created a law that you couldn't pray, right? You're not supposed to pray to anybody but the king of Babylon. And of course, because God had told his people to pray from the beginning, right, in the Pentateuch, we're supposed to be praying to God, Daniel would have to break that law and defy him. But you know what? To defy the king and the culture and the laws to do the right thing, do you think that might just induce a little bit of anxiety and fear? And the Bible says that when he went back to praying after this decree had gone out to not to pray to anybody, Daniel 6:11, I love this. When the group came to narc on David for praying, when they, and it didn't say narc in verse 11. The word narc is not in the Bible, but you know what I'm talking about. They went to fink on him. How's that? Is that better? Fink? That's not. Daniel 6:11. Then these men, this group went and they found Daniel praying. Here's the word. Guess what he was praying about? And he was asking for help from God. Yes, he needed help. I love that. And you know why I think he's praying for help? I mean, he probably had his normal prayer list. But you know what? This is illegal now. I'm probably going to get busted for this. This is going to be hard. And as he's praying, he's wanting God's help. Those are the kind of prayers I'm talking about. And when you and I are hit with temptation, and our flesh is crying out for some kind of ungodly fulfillment, or our lives are being shown a path to whatever it is that we think God wants us to do, but it's a shortcut, it's a compromise. Just remember this, the best prayer you can pray is, God, help me. God, strengthen me. And according to 2 Thessalonians chapter 2 and 3, he wants to do that. Through the agency of the Holy Spirit, I get it, but he wants to help you. Cry out for that. Don't leave that on the table. He's a great example, but he's an example that wants to help. He's not just a template, he is a coach. He's not just a model to follow. He wants to get into the batter's box with us and make sure that we don't strike out this week. Ask. God is ready to help.
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4: I'll never forget standing in the very place Jesus stood and asked his disciples a very pointed question. The place was Caesarea Philippi, way north in Israel and basically at the foot of Mount Hermon. The question Jesus asked was, "Who do people say the Son of Man is?" Peter spoke for all the disciples. Without equivocation, he responded, "You're the Messiah, the Son of the living God." Jesus commended Peter for his confession. But this man was still woefully immature in understanding the real significance of his confession, as well as Jesus' ultimate mission. Matthew has recorded Peter's confusion.
5: From then on, Jesus began to point out to his disciples that he must go to Jerusalem and suffer many things from the elders, chief priests, and scribes, be killed, and be raised the third day. Then Peter took him aside and began to rebuke him. "Oh, no, Lord, this will never happen to you." But he turned and told Peter, "Get behind me, Satan. You are an offense to me because you are not thinking about God's concerns, but man's."
4: These, of course, are strong words. Jesus actually accused Peter of being a mouthpiece for Satan. Though Peter was right about who Jesus was, he was totally wrong in his understanding of Christ's death and resurrection. Peter's confusion, of course, sends a strong message to all of us. Even if our belief in Christ is accurate, we're still to be on guard against Satan's efforts to influence our thinking and our actions. But thankfully, this need not happen if we keep our eyes on Jesus Christ.
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10: Flock cameras may be even more controversial than data centers. These cameras have been set up around the country and use AI-enhanced surveillance systems that include automatic license plate readers. Representative Keith Self was on my radio program recently to talk about his bill, the Privacy Act, that addresses this issue. Now, there are advantages. If your truck is stolen, police typically take a report and hope it is recovered. With this technology, law enforcement could spot the thieves on camera before you even return home. It would help with amber alerts or silver alerts. However, the camera doesn't just read the plates of a stolen truck or car carrying a passenger who needs to be found. It reads your license plate every day as you go to work, to the store, to church, to rally, to a gun store. In fact, the new camera reads more than a license plate and stays on searchable databases for an extended period. Here's the problem. One camera is a tool, more than 100,000 of them are another layer of digital surveillance. The Privacy Act would require federal law enforcement to obtain a warrant before accessing data collected. It would also limit retention of the data to 30 days unless it includes evidence for prosecution or a court orders an extension. We supposedly have Fourth Amendment protections against unlawful searches, but many of those protections are fading because of surveillance technology. Congressman Self reminded us that Americans' right to be secure in their privacy does not disappear just because of new technology or artificial intelligence. This is a common sense legislation that allows the benefits but protects us from potential abuses. I'm Kirby Anderson, and that's my point of view.
9: Go deeper on topics like you just heard by visiting pointofview.net. That's pointofview.net.
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16: There's to be harmony in the home. There's to be the music and the lilt of laughter. There is to be lullabies and melodies, and the entire home is to be a symphony of praise. But I want to tell you, my dear friend, that the Father is the leader of the band.
15: 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As we just heard from Pastor Rogers, there's to be harmony in the home. The entire household is to be a symphony of praise and worship. And by God's design, the Father is the leader of the band. Perhaps the most difficult and rewarding role a man could ever commit to is being a good dad. God's Word gives five ways we can be the kind of fathers that God wants us to be. If you have your Bible, turn now to Psalm chapter 128 as Adrian Rogers delivers an inspiring message, Father, leader of the band.
16: Now, fellas, listen to me. It is difficult to be a good man. Even more difficult to be a good husband. But most difficult of all, and I think you would have to agree if you think about it, is to be a good dad. And yet most important of all is to be a good dad. May I tell you that this psalm tells you how you can be a good dad and a happy dad. Notice how it begins, blessed. Do you see that? Do you see the word blessed? The word blessed there in the Hebrew language is in the plural. It literally means, and I guess our best translation of the word blessed would be happy. And it's double. What he's talking to you about is how to have double joy. Blessed, blessed, happy, happy. But my dear friend, if you don't do what's in this psalm, you're going to have double trouble. So if you like double joy, if you'd like to be the kind of a dad that the Bible says you ought to be and need to be, I want you to tune in because I'm going to give you from this psalm five ways that you can be that kind of a dad that you ought to be. First of all, I want you to see the character that he lives. The character that he lives. Notice in verse 1, blessed is everyone, doubly happy is everyone, that what? That feareth the Lord. That walketh in his ways. Prime requisite for being a good daddy is to fear God. And to be happy is to fear God. Now, how many formulas for happiness would you think would begin this way? Fear God. Most people think, well, happiness comes from marriage, or money, or materialism, or fame, or success, or fitness. But the Bible says, happy is the man that feareth the Lord. Now, that doesn't mean there's a dread of God. Oh, no. The fear of God is pure and clean. The fear of the Lord is just simply love on its knees. The one who loves God the best fears God the most. And a good dad is to have a character so that he fears God. And as a result of fearing God, he walks in the way of God. He shows it by the way that he lives. Now, dads, are you listening, dads? There is nothing more important than your integrity. Now, you might fail in a lot of different ways, but oh, if you just simply fear God and live with integrity. You see, you cannot teach what you do not know. You cannot come from where you've not been. You cannot give what you do not have. You must fear God. You must walk in integrity. What do you want to be remembered for? I was thinking as I was preparing this sermon, what will my children remember me for? First, I thought they'll remember my sermons. Then I laughed. I can't even remember them. They're not going to remember my sermons. Do you know what I want my kids to remember me for? I want them to say, my dad feared God. My dad walked in the ways of God. That's what I want to be remembered for. I remember when our first son was born, Joyce and I were in school. I was working my way through school and we were living from hand to mouth. And I mean, it was God's hand to our mouths, friend. It was so difficult. And we had planned to have a son while we were married. We had several children while we were going to school. And we planned to have, well, we planned to have a child. We didn't plan to have a son, but anyway, it was a son. We would have been happy with a daughter. We have now 5 children. We have 1 little boy in heaven, and we have 2 sons and 2 daughters. But our first son was named Steve. And when that night when Joyce gave me that elbow, I don't know why they always come in the middle of the night, but she said, Adrian, I think it's time. Boy, I am telling you, I had played football and done some other things, but I was scared to death. My heart went boom, boom, boom. And she said, Adrian, you're supposed to call the doctor and tell him that we're on our way. And we lived in a little house trailer. Folks, we didn't have a telephone. We didn't even have a bathroom in that little house trailer. We had to go to the communal bath there. And so I went out to the communal hall there to use the phone. It was about 2 in the morning and it was locked. I said, oh, dear God, it can't be locked. I mean, I've got to use the phone. This is an emergency. I went to my car and got a tire iron and pried open the window. And I said, boy, if I get caught doing this, I'm in real trouble. But I mean, this is an emergency. And then I dived in the window and banged my shins and fell on the floor and ran to the phone. And it was a payphone. I didn't have anything. I said, oh, God. Out the window I went, back in the house looking for a nickel. And then back again and dialed with nervous fingers and finally told the doctor, I said, doctor, we're on our way. And I remember waiting out there. I didn't have anybody wait with me. I was just by myself there. And after a while, they came out. They said, you got a son. And I remember seeing my wife and that boy as they wheeled past me. And I looked at my own flesh and blood. I went back to that little house trailer, got on my knees, and I prayed like this. I said, Lord, if I never preach a good sermon, if I never pastor a significant church, if I never have any possessions, that's not the important thing. Oh, God, I pray that this boy will know that his daddy loves Jesus. I want my children to think that Abraham Lincoln and George Washington were the Jesse James boys compared to their daddy. I want them to believe in the God that I fear. And I'm going to tell you something, dads. Number one in being a good dad is the character that he lives. Integrity. My kids know I have faults. I have a lot of them, and they could stand up and say, Dad has faults. But I'll tell you one thing they will do. They'll say, my dad is real. My dad is honest. My dad loves God. I know they'd say that. My dear friend, your children need a dad that fears God, a dad that walks with integrity. Now, secondly, I want you to see not only the character that he lives, but the contentment that he learns. Look, if you will, in verse 2, for thou shalt eat the labor of thine hands, happy shalt thou be, and it shall be well with thee. Do you see it? Happy? Do you see it? Well? He's speaking of contentment. He's talking here about a working man who goes out and labors. And no matter what his labor may be, whether he works from the neck up or from the neck down, he is a laboring man, and he comes home and he eats the fruit of his labor. There's something very wonderful about honest work. There's something very wonderful about providing for your family and coming home and enjoying what God has given. And God has a way of taking care of the godly. You know, the Bible says in 1 Timothy chapter 6, verse 6, for godliness with contentment is great gain. Do you know the problem of many dads? They're just simply not content. There's never enough. If he's making $25,000, he wants to make $35,000. Making $35,000, he wants to make $50,000. Making $50,000, he wants $75,000. $75,000, he wants $150,000. He is never satisfied to just simply come home and to be happy with his family. He's always earning a living and forgetting to live a life. Again, Joyce and I, we've had some heartaches. We've had a lot of heartaches. We had a little boy to die. And he died one of those crib deaths. Right before that little boy had died, we just moved to our first church out of seminary and bought a few $100 worth of furniture. We'd been, well, our furniture, you could hardly call it furniture while we were going through school. And we had bought a little couch and a little coffee table. And I was grateful for it. When that little boy died, I remember coming back to that little house and looking at that furniture. And when I looked at it, it would have had to have improved to have been counted worthy to be called junk. Now, I hope you understand what I'm talking about. It was nice, a little nice piece of furniture. But I thought, how absolutely abjectly worthless is that junk compared to my baby boy. Compared to my baby boy. And I think at that time, I've had to remind myself about it from time to time, but I saw at that time how absolutely worthless are the things of this world in comparison to the things that really count. I'm not against having nice things. I want nice things, and I hope you have nice things. But Joyce and I made up our mind then, and we discussed it with one another and made a vow that we would never get upset over the loss of anything material. And that we would never truly own anything. Now, we may have the title to it. And someone may say that's yours, but we've made up our mind that it is not ours. We're only stewards. And dear friend, that has given us a freedom and a liberty in life not to own anything. You see, listen, what is an ideal dad? Number one, there is, my dear friend, the character that he lives. And number two, the contentment that he learns. And then number three, look at it here, the companion that he loves. Look in verse 3. Thy wife shall be as a fruitful vine by the sides of thine house. Thy wife, like a fruitful vine. Now, what does a vine do? Well, a vine just grows up the wall. And if it's fruitful, it breaks out in clusters of grapes. And God describes the wife this way, as a fruitful vine. That means she is a faithful wife because she clings to him, just like a vine clings to a wall. He is her support. And by the way, a husband is to be to a wife what a wall is to a vine. He is to be the support. He is to be the strength. He is to have that rock-like strength, and she's to have that tenderness, and she's to put out her tendrils, and she is to cling to him alone. She is to be a faithful wife, and she's to be a fruitful wife. Does that characterize your wife? By the way, The next time you criticize your wife's judgment, remember she married you. A faithful wife, clinging to her husband, he her strong support, and a fruitful wife. That's what this verse 3 says. By the way, my dear friend, thank God for children. The Bible says, just look in the psalm before this one. You're in Psalm 128. Look, if you will, in Psalm 127, verse 3. Lo, children are an heritage of the Lord, and the fruit of the womb is his reward. And then verse 128, verse 3, and thy wife shall be as a fruitful vine. These two psalms are put side by side. They're psalms on the home. And what they tell us, oh, my friend, the children are not a burden. Children are a blessing. I have been impressed today that those who mostly should be having children are the ones who are mostly not having children. And the reason that a lot of our young yuppies don't have children today is they're trying to accumulate things. And they read all of these things in Good Housekeeping and so forth, how much it costs to rear a child and how much it costs to put one in college and this and that. And friend, it does cost a lot. I mean, you're looking at a guy suffering from maltuition. It does cost a lot. But let me tell you something. The Bible says that children are the heritage of the Lord. That's your wealth, not your money, not your house, not your car. That's not your wealth. People say, well, children make a rich man poor. No, they make a poor man rich. The rich man can't take his money to heaven. I'm taking all my children to heaven. You see, children are the heritage of the Lord. And so here's the faithful father. Not only is the character that he lives and the contentment that he learns, but the wife that he loves. And she's like a fruitful vine, a faithful wife, and a fruitful wife. And then number four, the children that he leads. The children that he leads. Look in verse 3 again. And thy children like olive plants around about thy table. Children like olive plants. Did you know that the olive is a symbol in the Bible of fruitfulness and righteousness? Psalm 52, verse 8. Put that in the margin there. The psalmist said, but I am like a green olive tree in the house of God. I trust in the mercy of God forever and ever. You want your children to be like green olive trees in the house of God, trusting in the mercy of God. That's what he's talking about, like olive trees. Now, let me tell you something, Dad. Listen to me. Your wife is like a vine. Your children are like olive plants. Now, what does that tell you? Well, think. Both must be cultivated. That's what it tells you. I mean, they're not like sticks and stones. They're like a vine and like olives, like an olive plant. Wise is the dad that understands, therefore, that it is his duty and privilege to cultivate his wife's love and her needs and to cultivate his children and their needs. Do you know what the curse of today is? It's not juvenile delinquency. It is not a generation gap. I'll tell you, my dear friend, what the curse of today is. It is not primarily working mothers. It is not the feminist movement. We guys would like to shove the blame away. May I tell you what the 20th century curse is? It is drop out dads. That's it.

0: the man be blessed that feareth the Lord. The Lord shall bless thee out of Zion. Thou shalt see the good of Jerusalem all the days of thy life. Yea, thou shalt see thy children's children, and peace upon Israel. Oh, what a blessing that would be. Your children's children, your grandchildren serving the Lord. You say, Pastor, I just feel so inadequate. Well, so do I, friend. That's the reason I'm glad for the psalm just above this one, Psalm 127, verse 1, that says, except the Lord build the house, they labor in vain that build it. You see, you can't do it. God will do it, and He'll do it in you. Listen, folks, I don't know what kind of family you came from. I don't know what your background is. There's so many. You were raised in a home where there was child abuse. You were raised in a home where there was drunkenness. You were raised in a home where there was greed and selfishness. There are many of you sitting here who say, I'd give anything. I mean, you're grown people. If my dad had just put his arms around my neck and tell me he loves me. I mean, just if my dad would tell me he loves me.
1: Well, they're supposed to know I love them.
0: The deepest need of your heart is for a dad just to hug you and say, I accept you. You're good. I approve you. But you don't have a dad like that, and maybe you never will have a dad like that. But you listen to me, my dear friend. Somebody has to break the cycle. You can't do anything about your ancestors, but you can certainly do something about your descendants. I mean, you can say, maybe I didn't have that kind of a home, but thank God I've got a church and I've got a pastor and I've got the Word of God and I can break the cycle. And the Bible says in verse 6, I'll see my children's children. That is, I'm going to see the peace of God upon my children's children. If you'll start in time. One father said, if I had to do all over again, here's what I'd do. I'd love my wife more in front of my children. I'd laugh with my children more at our mistakes and our joys. I'd listen more, even to the youngest child. I'd be more honest about my own weaknesses and stop pretending perfection. I would pray differently for my children. Instead of focusing on them, I'd focus on me. I would do more things with my children. I would be more encouraging and bestow more praise. I would pay more attention to little things, deeds and words of love and kindness. And finally, if I had it to do all over again, I'd share God more intimately with my family. I would use every ordinary thing that happened in every ordinary day to point them to God. Dads, if there's going to be the music of marriage, you're going to have to see to it that God has made you the leader of the band. Let's pray. Father God, I've spoken to my own heart now, and Lord, I pray that you will bring this message home not only to me, but to us. And God, give us better fathers. In Jesus' name, amen.
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4: American Family News. Robert Thornton. A teenage lifeguard from California and the 10-year-old boy he saved met the president inside the Oval Office today. Fox's Jessica Rosenthal reports.
5: President Trump praised 16-year-old lifeguard Ryder Williams for his daring rescue of 10-year-old Nathaniel Lai at Seabright Beach in Santa Cruz, California in late July. Video of the rescue.

0: rescue went viral.
1: That's what amazed me so much. I studied it. I said, this is incredible. I've never seen that kind of roughness in water.
0: William said he was focused on executing on his training in the moment, but in hindsight, hopes it inspires others.
2: I hope that everybody can take away from this and try to help more people. Try to look out for everybody around you and just try to help everybody out as much as you can.
0: He said he wants to grow up to be a firefighter one day. Jessica Rosenthal, Fox News.
3: Civil rights advocates said today that they asked the Supreme Court to review a Texas law requiring public schools to display the Ten Commandments. A framed copy or a Ten Commandments poster is to be displayed, and each school district must accept posters or framed copies that are privately donated. Over 24 families represented by the American Civil Liberties Union and other groups petitioned the nation's highest court to overturn a split decision in April by the 5th U.S. Circuit Court of Appeals. A coalition of religious liberty legal groups is asking the Supreme Court to strike down a 2004 decision that allows states to block students pursuing religious degrees from receiving state-funded scholarships. More from AFN's Chris Woodward.
4: The petition filed on behalf of Liberty University student Bethany Hall challenges a precedent set in the case known as Locke v. Davy. Stephen Fitchin, president of National Legal Foundation, says the current rule creates a double standard against students of faith.
5: She had been actually given a grant from the state of Virginia, and then when she changed her major to a major that involved ministry, they clawed it back. And so that's what we're trying to get the Supreme Court to undo. We want them to say, no, we were wrong in 2004 in Locke v. Davy. We recognize it now. And in Bethany's case, we're going to overrule that precedent.
4: While Hall's case specifically targets Virginia's funding program, legal advocates emphasize that the outcome could impact similar tuition assistance programs nationwide.
5: Many, many states have these programs. For example, Alabama, Florida, Illinois, they all have them. Michigan does, Minnesota, New Jersey, New Mexico, Ohio. Oregon has it, South Carolina has it, and that may not be all. They are all over the country, and so it's going to make a huge difference. We may be talking about $100 million a year, maybe more like $300 million a year for students of faith.
4: I'm Chris Woodward.
3: Of the many lawsuits Meta faces over child safety on its platforms, none may be more consequential than one going to trial this week in California. States are seeking extensive financial damages that could, in theory, total as much as $1.4 trillion, plus changes to how the company operates Facebook and Instagram. The lawsuit accuses Meta of contributing to the youth mental health crisis by knowingly and deliberately designing features that are addictive. Officials are sounding the alarm about water levels in Lake Powell in the western U.S. Fox's C.J. Papa reports.
6: It's the second largest reservoir in the entire country, but the water level at Lake Powell measured at a new record low, threatening water and the electricity supply for more than 40 million people over seven states. The lake dropped to a new low on Saturday that's just below a previous record set in April 2023, according to the data from the U.S. Bureau of Reclamation, which added the lake is more than 20 feet lower than it was at the start of the year. The reservoir is now 30 feet away from the point at which turbines would stop producing hydroelectric power. Federal officials warned in April that a major intervention would be necessary to avoid reaching that threshold by the end of this year.
3: The AP preseason college football rankings are out, and here are the top five. Number one is Ohio State. Oregon comes in at number two. Number three is Georgia. Notre Dame is four. And Texas is number five. That is all our time for this version of the news. You can see more news online at AFN.net.
7: We are just what you need. 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

0: The final prophecy in the book of Daniel paints a bleak picture for believers in the last days. So how do we as Christians faithfully endure to the very end, especially if we don't have the answers to all of our questions? Today on Truth for Life, Alistair Begg examines two very different responses to that question as he wraps up our study in Daniel. We're looking at the closing verses in chapter 12.
1: When you review history, and when you focus on periods of history where those who have named the name of Christ have faced fierce persecution, what do you realize? You realize that they have often seen it as the end. They've often said, this is the end. And they weren't mistaken, in the sense that these very things that they experienced will mark the end. It wasn't the end of the end, but it was like the end is going to be. It was, if you like, a microcosm of what will ultimately happen. On Monday night, when we were together at Severance, and I was quoting from Frank Haughton's hymn, Thou who wast rich beyond all splendor, all for love's sake became as poor, I was recognizing the fact that that was written by Haughton as a bishop in the Sichuan province of China in 1934. And it was subsequent to the horrific death of John and Betty Stamm, two young missionaries from Moody Bible Institute, who were taken captive and finally beheaded by the Communist Red Army, leaving behind a little girl who wasn't even a year old. John was 27, Betty was 28. If you'd asked those people then, is there anything that could get any worse than this? They would have said no. They would have said, this must be the absolute end. Here's the context. But what we find here is that the danger, I suppose, is that when you focus on that, some people are tempted then to use that kind of thing to calculate when the real end is going to be. Don't worry about when the real end is going to be. Pay attention to today. Pay attention to today. What's on your diary for the rest of today? Today is dealt with in light of what is in here in Daniel 12. It's not in here in order to give you fun with your calculator in the afternoon or to develop some bizarre program of the end times. That's such a bizarre idea and yet routinely enjoyed. No, there we go. Here's what's going to happen. Here's the solemn pronouncement. And Daniel said, super, that's great. Got it. That wraps it up. Let's go for lunch. No, here he goes again. And this is the great encouragement of the book for me. Every time I find these words, I heard, but I did not understand. That ought to be a signal to some of us who are so convinced that we do understand. I heard, but I did not understand. One of the classic things in reading this again is Daniel's response to Revelation. God reveals himself in a dramatic way in a vision. It gives to him a word of prophecy. And he then goes to his bed for a week because he's so overwhelmed. Or he turns completely white and goes into a dead swoon. Or he says, I was appalled, or whatever else. So I'm never really unduly upset when I hear the reaction of some people to my sermons. I think if that was Daniel's response to a dramatic vision from God, no wonder people want to take to their bed for a week after listening to some of these studies. But that's just the way that history goes. I heard, but I didn't understand. What does that tell me? It tells me that being a man of faith does not mean you understand everything. Being a man of faith doesn't mean you understand everything. So beware of the people who understand everything, especially when it comes to these things, especially when it comes to 1,290 and 1,335. Run for the hills when they give you an absolute watertight explanation. No, of course, the fact that we don't understand everything doesn't mean that we can't understand anything. But the life of faith in Daniel's case is lived inevitably in the realm of unanswered questions. Otherwise, it wouldn't be the life of faith, would it? I mean, if every question is answered, what do you need faith for? So the life of faith is lived within the realm of unanswered questions. unanswered big questions, such as is found here in Daniel 12, but also unanswered questions in our individual lives. You see, the full significance of this is hidden even from Daniel. I said, "O Lord, what shall be the outcome of these things?" And he said, "Go on with you, Daniel. Go on, Daniel. These words are shut up and sealed until the time of the end." What's he saying? You see, this is actually not something that you should be unduly concerned about, Daniel. What you need to know will be clear to you, and the fact that you don't fully get it is not a matter of great alarm. You see, only after the event will a prophetic word be seen to have been fulfilled. Right? Only after the event. So the wise men came and stirred up Herod and the whole of Jerusalem, because Herod was stirred up. We have seen this star in the east and we've come to worship him. Where is he? Where is this king? So Herod brings in all his scribes and his wise men, and he says, "Hey, where is this? Is there anything in the Bible about this, in the old writings?" And they said, "Oh yeah, in Bethlehem of Judea, for thus it was written by the prophets." Well, what did Micah make of that when he was writing it? His wife said to him, "What were you writing about this morning?" He said, "Well, I was writing about how in Bethlehem of Judea, the Messiah will come." And she said, "Well, how do you figure that out?" He said, "Well, I haven't fully figured it out. I just wrote it down." "Yeah, but why did you write it down?" "Well, because God has spoken to me and told me this." His wife said, "You better be really careful with that stuff." Same for Isaiah. "What were you doing this morning?" "Well, I wrote a really good passage this morning. He was wounded for our transgressions. He was bruised for our iniquities." And his wife said, "Well, who's that?" He said, "Well, I'm not entirely sure. It's about a suffering servant. It's about one who is to come." Well, we understand far more than Isaiah did when he wrote it. Why? Because prophetic history is only seen to be what it is, looking backwards, not looking forwards. Now, when you realize that, it will help you, it will make you more cautious. The mysterious prophecy that is contained in this final section will only be understood as God unravels history in an unseen future. Right? Think about it. If this takes us all the way to the return of Jesus Christ and the appearance of the Antichrist, what could possibly have been written down for Daniel to help him understand? "I heard, but I didn't understand. So I said, well, what's the outcome going to be?" "Well, you don't worry about that. But let me tell you this, verse 10. The separation that we noted last time between the righteous and the unrighteous, between the wise and the foolish, between the wicked and the righteous, will work itself out in that period of time." In other words, during the events that are conveyed here, the people of God will be refined and they will be purified. We've seen that again back in chapter 11. "And some of the wise shall stumble so that they may be refined, purified, and made white until the time of the end, for it still awaits the appointed time." That's 11:35. And while the people of God are being refined, the wicked, who will continue to oppose God, will not have a clue about what's going on, in contrast to the wise, who shall understand. Understand everything? No, understand this: that God is sovereignly in control of what he's doing. In other words, the wise look at the world entirely differently from the wicked. The fear of the Lord is the beginning of wisdom. This is where wisdom starts, where we understand that we live under the overarching control of a God who made us. People say, "No, we don't." No, we don't. We're here as a result of time plus matter plus chance. Well, you see, it's not a surprise then that a view of the world evolves from there in every area of life. And I don't know where you are this morning, but that might be you. But loved ones, as I said to you last time, the distinguishing that the Bible does between people is not on the basis of height or weight or intelligence or ethnicity. It is in relationship to their response to God's revelation of himself. God has revealed enough of himself to make every one of us accountable. Therefore, we're accountable. We know both by creation and we know by conscience that we exist as a result of God's creative handiwork. Now, what are we going to do with that? We turn our back on that and say, no, I suppress that, I repress that, I don't want to accept that as a view of the world. Then we go on in our own way and we discover that having failed to worship the creator, we then worship the creature. So then we're preoccupied with the planet. We're preoccupied with ourselves. We're preoccupied, and understandably so. It is a view of the world. It is a view that comes from Scripture that the Bible says is wise as opposed to wicked. The wicked will go on their way unwittingly, actually providing the test, the refining test, without themselves being subject to it. I quoted last Sunday night the dramatic lines from that hymn. But sinners filled with guilty fear shall see God's wrath prevailing. The grapes of wrath, Revelation, shall see God's wrath prevailing. For they will rise and find their tears are wholly unavailing. The day of grace is past and gone. They trembling stand before the throne, all unprepared to meet him. Now, Jesus takes that picture of wise and foolish, wise and wicked, if you like. And he says, it is the wise man who has built his house upon the rock. It is the foolish man who has built his house upon the sand. He's picking up what is said in the Old Testament about these very things. The wicked will not stand in the judgment, nor sinners in the congregation of the righteous. But the wise will flourish like trees planted by a riverbed. And all on account of God's grace. You see, the reason for the incarnation is God's immense love towards those whom he has made who have turned their backs on him. Why would he ever come and deal with any of us who by nature sinned from the get-go? Rebellious against our parents, poor in our attitudes, sinful in our activities, and so on. We've got a whole retinue of stuff. So why would God not just say, oh, forget you guys? Why does he, when he floods the world, provide an ark? Because he's God. Why does he intervene in this way? In order that we who deserve his just judgment may be the recipients of his amazing grace. The wicked live their lives untroubled, unblessed, and unaware. But those who are wise will understand. Well, you say, let's stop there. Well, no, we have to deal with verse 11 and 12. Just a word. And from the time that the regular burnt offering is taken away and the abomination that makes desolate is set up, there will be 1,290 days. Now, some of my best friends take this absolutely literally, and they say that what is being described here takes us back now to the immediate time of Antiochus, and that it is describing the period of time from the removal of the burnt offerings, which he did, remember, setting up his own altar, and the rededication of the temple, or between the removal of the burnt offerings and the death of Antiochus himself. And that may well be right. You can go back and read chapter 8 and think it out for yourself. Others of my friends view this symbolically and take it in terms of the 77s of years. Remember when we went through that? What a memorable evening that was. And we noted the way in which it comes out as a period of 7, a period of 62, and then a half. And if half of 7, I figured out, is 3.5. So I worked hard on that this week. And so that would mean that we got a half sort of hanging out there, right? So that means that 1,290 days is pretty close to 3.5 years. So that would kind of fit. Yeah, but it doesn't really, unless you're taking it symbolically. And even if you are, what are you going to do with the fact that it then adds on another 6 weeks and takes it up to 1,335? You're looking at me going, okay, you're the one that we allowed to study the Bible. You tell us. Well, I'm baffled by it. And the only thing I can say is that it is conveying this truth, that the people of God will actually endure to the end. And remember, Jesus says in Matthew 24, it's in Mark 13 as well, he talks about the master going away and coming back. And he talks about the master being delayed. And he says, the really faithful ones are the ones who are faithful even if he's a little delayed in coming back. You know, even if he's another 6 weeks. Even if he doesn't come back at 1,290, but if he comes back at 1,335, they are still faithful irrespective of when he actually comes. Now, isn't that the assurance that is being given here? From that time, whether it is the time that comes to an end finitely in Antiochus, or whether it is, as I'm suggesting to you, pushing us all the way to the end of time, blessed is he who waits and arrives at the 135. That's what Jesus says. You're blessed. He who endures to the end. So that's the word. Daniel, let me say a final word to you. Go your way. Go your way till the end. And you will rest and stand in your allotted place at the end of the days. Go your way. Get on with it. You're an old man now. You probably don't have much in front of you. You will rest. Picture of death. Sleep. And you will stand in your allotted place. And people say, well, there's no resurrection in the Old Testament. Yes, there is. Yes, there is. We already saw that. In the early part of it, the wise, many of those who sleep in the dust will awake to everlasting life and some to shame. We know that is true. And so he says, Daniel, this is what I want you to do. I want you to just keep doing what you're doing right till the end. Eventually, you will sleep the sleep of death. You will stand in your allotted place at the end of the days. And you know what? That's kind of all you need to know. I mean, that's about it, isn't it? What a finish to the book. Daniel, keep doing what you're doing. You're going to die, but death won't be the end. What we want to say to one another, same thing. Go your way. Go and have your lunch. You will die. In Christ, you will rise. He has a place for you. Yeah, but what about? Go your way. You will die. You will rise. He has a place for you. Now think about it. Those who've made the biggest impact in the world are the people who have gone their way in light of the fact that they knew they were going to die and in the reality of the resurrection. You take, for example, the Stams. I mentioned them earlier, 27 and 28 years old. That, from a human perspective, is an unbelievable waste of a couple of lives, isn't it? And now when you read of these kind of things, the reframing of history, you know, says, you know, these people went over there to, they were doing colonization, you know, they were introducing these poor Chinese people to this dreadful, you know, American way of life and so on. That wasn't what they were doing. They weren't doing that at all. They went there to tell them about Jesus. Well, why didn't they just leave them? They had Confucius. Because Confucius can't save. No one can save except Jesus. That's why they went and died. To tell people that in the face of the onslaught that is coming, there is only one secure place of safety. And it's in Jesus. The place that God has set you is your place. I can't go there. I don't have access to your place. I can't come in that factory. I don't live on your street. I can only help you here and do what I'm supposed to do where I live. But you've got to do it there. You've got to go on your way in the awareness that you're going to die. And so are the people to whom you speak going to die, and in the awareness that they will be resurrected and you will be resurrected, and some to everlasting shame and contempt, and others to everlasting life. Then that changes everything. That changes the way you sweep up a factory floor. That changes the way in which you give an injection. That changes the way in which you pass out cash at the bank. It changes everything. You see, here's the great issue. Here's the great issue. There is salvation in no one else, for there is no other name given under heaven amongst men whereby they must be saved. That is why world mission is a logical deduction from the reality of who this Jesus is. If he came as a child in the manger to live as a man, to live a perfect life on our behalf and to die the death that we deserve, then we are beyond comprehension, unless we are diligent about saying to our friends, how about Jesus? And you know what he did? He then led them in the singing of a hymn. And it's a great hymn. Jesus shall reign where'er the sun doth his successive journeys run. His kingdom stretched from shore to shore till moon shall wax and wane no more. And then he goes off on the train and he goes to China and he gets a brain hemorrhage and he dies as a school teacher. Oh, what another dreadful waste. There's another life gone down. He should have stayed home and played rugby. Why do you go away there and do that? That's ridiculous. And the Stams as well, getting their heads cut off. Do you know how many Christians were in mainland China in the 1930s? They reckon less than 1 million. The official figures in mainland China today are 80 million. The unofficial figures are beyond 100 million genuine believers in mainland China. You see, unless the seed falls into the ground and dies, it just remains alone. It's good stuff, isn't it? Go your way. You're going to die. But you will rise. He has a place for you. And you don't have to go to will call. He'll be there to welcome you himself.
0: God's people will endure to the end and will be blessed. 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
1: Father, thank you for the Bible. Help us, Lord, not to play fast and loose with the Scriptures. Help me to make clear my own absolute conviction concerning its absolute trustworthiness, sufficiency, and authority. And help us to go out from here into this week in the awareness of the fact that you have established our way, that all the days of our lives have been written in your book before one of them came to be. We won't die a minute before you've planned for us. And that one day, through death, we will actually be ushered directly into your presence. What a wonder, what a message, what a privilege, what a Savior, in whose name we pray. Amen.
0: I'm Bob Lapine. We are glad you've joined us today. Now that we've learned from Daniel's visions about what lies ahead, how are we to live until Christ returns? We'll look for answers to that question as we begin a study in 1 Thessalonians tomorrow. The Bible teaching of Alistair Begg is furnished by Truth for Life, where the learning is for living.
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3: I'm going to tell you something that you already know. You feel it, you see it, you sense it. It's our frenetic, overstimulated culture, one marked by busyness, digital noise, anxiety, a pervasive sense of fear, unease. I mean, honestly, for me, just going home on the freeway makes me exhausted. What with every driver in a rush to race around us, it's why lately I'm loving Jeremiah 6, verse 16. Quote, "This is what the Lord says. Stand at the crossroads and look. Ask for the ancient paths. Ask where the good way is and walk in it, and you will find rest for your souls." Oh, does that sound wonderful, right? And explains why I'm a fan of Christian authors from centuries ago, when it was a little quieter. The sermons of Spurgeon, books by the Puritans or missionaries, or saints like George Muller. He lived in the 19th century during the Industrial Revolution, and back then, the environment could have been just as frenetic. It was a progressive culture crowded with machinery and automation, child labor, busyness, smoke, noise. And George Muller, the Christian evangelist and philanthropist, he saw all this. He also saw that his fellow believers seemed so tired, so weary, and just unhappy. They were distracted from Christ and his kingdom cause. And so in 1841, George Muller stood in the crossroads. He looked for the ancient path. He asked for the good way and found rest for his soul. In fact, he preached about it and wrote about it in many pamphlets. What was his secret that blessed so many people? Well, here's what he said, quote, "The first great and primary business to which I ought to attend every day is to have my soul happy in the Lord. The first thing to be concerned about was not how much I might serve the Lord, how I might glorify the Lord, but how I might get my soul into a happy state, and how my inner man might be nourished. For I might seek to set truth before the unconverted. I might seek to benefit believers. I might seek to relieve the distressed, and yet not being happy in the Lord." Whew. Well, thank you, George, because that is the ancient path that has sustained the most stalwart Christians long before 1841. And in our frenetic culture, filled with unrest and anxiety, we need to get ourselves happy in Jesus first thing in the morning. If you wake up and sense that your soul is not glad in what God has done for you, if you feel exhausted or distracted, your first duty, and mine, is to get ourselves happy in God. How do we do that? Search the Scriptures and get a blessing out of them. Confess your neglect. Read the Gospels. I mean, not reading as though it only passes through your mind, like water running through a pipe, but consider what you read. Ponder over it. Apply it to your heart. Speak to God about it. This is what I do. I think about the loveliness of Christ, especially his cross, and the life he purchased for you and me there. Meditate on that mercy, because you will only be happy in Jesus when you're convinced that he's worth the effort. And always remember Jeremiah's words, for they are so relevant for today. Stand at the crossroads and look. Ask for the ancient paths. Ask where the good way is and walk in it, and you will find rest for your souls. And I know George Muller would give that a thumbs up.
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7: Hey, welcome to the Intentional Living Center today. Dr. Randy here. You know, this is a spot, a place, a real people. We care about you. We love you. And we want to help you experience hope in Christ. We join you today at the place where the daily grind of your family and your work and your finances, that we get it, we're there, we understand, meets the practical one thing, biblically based solutions. We believe every problem has a solution in Christ that can result in more freedom and peace and direction. And if that's something that you say, I'd like that, give me a call and leave your question or comment on our storyline. We got callers already lined up for you today at 888-888-1717. And to that, we start with Karina in Arizona. What's going on, Karina?
8: I'm just struggling with parenting, with discipline end of it. He was fine. I was able to talk things through him. Even as a toddler, he was fine. But just now that he started school, I'm noticing he's doing a lot of different things. For example, like he hits me out of nowhere. He starts out of frustration. He started hitting me. He started telling me, stop it, mommy, like when he doesn't like something. I just really don't know what to do. I tried time out. And I know the end result, like I want to raise a respectful, responsible man of God, but I just don't know what God has called me to do. Like, I don't know what to do right now.
7: All right. Is Dad in the house? Are you single mom? Or
8: no, it's me, but I'm a stay-at-home mom. My husband works a lot, so I'm probably the main disciplinary, and my husband is really laid back with him. So
7: you might offset it. Are you a little more hovering?
8: A little bit, yes.
7: Yeah. Mm-hmm. Is the home pretty calm? I mean, is there any big disruptions in the house and so on?
8: No,
7: I know you're 8 months pregnant, but I mean, other than that?
8: No.
7: Okay.
8: Everything's been fine. I mean, my husband and I, you know, we have a good marriage, but of course, we have arguments here and there that we try to keep away from him so he doesn't, like, learn the aggression or, you know, when we raise
7: our let me ask you this. Did you expect him to be different at this age than he is?
8: Yes, only because I have a 7-year-old nephew that I helped. My sister was a single mom, and I helped her so much with my 7-year-old nephew when he was a toddler. If I told him, please pick up your toys, he would do it willingly. He never raised his voice at us. He never hit us or tried to hit me. He was very respectful. Like, it just came naturally. So I thought that's how toddlers were. You know, you always heard of the terrible twos, but I never saw that in my nephew, which I helped raise.
7: All right.
8: So now seeing my son, it's very different.
7: All right. And does that make you feel like you're doing something wrong?
8: Yes. And I'll be honest with you. Like, I have breakdowns. Like, I don't know what I'm doing.
7: Well, listen, you're going to make it, Karina. It's going to be okay. Take a deep breath. You're not raising your nephew. Every child's different. My friend, Dr. Kevin Lehman, was very successful with a national bestseller book called The Birth Order Book, because first, second babies, they're all different. We just produce different kinds of kids, and they behave differently and respond differently. My wife and I, we have 3 children, 13 grandchildren. Every one of them is different. Some of them are quiet. Some of them are outgoing. Some are more passive. Some are more aggressive. Some are huggers and some aren't. They're all different. I mean, that's just the way human beings are. We're different. So stop comparing. I say to parents, don't look at some other kid and say, I wish my kid was like that. Or it's easier to say, I'm glad my kid's not like that, right? I mean, but when we start the comparison game, it gets to be a problem. Number two, Karina, the best kind of parenting is when it's a team sport. And I get it, you know, single parents listening, you know exactly what I'm talking about when you have to carry the load alone. When a mom and dad are on the same team, that's a win-win for everybody. And it sounds like your husband's busy and maybe a little more disengaged from the process. You're right there. And this little guy has figured you out, and he knows how to push those buttons. And when dad's around, not quite so much, because dad's going to respond differently to him. So let me be really specific. Here are 3 things you can do. Number one, stay calm. This little guy's powerful, and he's taking advantage of it. He knows how to push your buttons. He's got you just where he wants you to be. Stay calm. Stay confident. Stop the hit when he just grab it and say no. In other words, just be in charge. You don't have to get angry, not harsh, not punitive. Just stop it. And then set some limits. Could be time out. It could be sitting in your room for a while. Could be taking away something, or could be just diverting into another activity. But the more confident you are following through lovingly and consistently, the more successful you're going to be as a parent. And I hope that helps, Karina. You're going to make it. My dad used to say a long time ago when we were raising kids, don't worry about it, Randy, when you go through a stage, because they're going to go from one stage into another, into another, into another. Only be worried when they stay stuck in one of those stages.
9: I'm calling to talk about my relationship with my in-laws and what I've learned. My husband and I have been married for 33 years, and we became saved after we got married. So that was a very difficult thing for his parents to understand. But through all of that and some of the challenges, I just had to keep remembering that I represent Christ in everything I do. And so I've always tried to do my best with that. If there was a problem, to talk about it and to calmly resolve any problems. It didn't always go smoothly, but that was always the goal, that we would do that. And now we are in-laws, and we try to do the same things. We have three daughters, and their husbands are wonderful, and we respect them. They're adults. They make their own decisions, and thankfully they all are believers, but we do try to, like I said, represent Christ in everything that we do. Thank you.
7: All right. Thank you, Kathy. Katie, rather, appreciate it. By the way, our storyline's always busy, and we just, it's like going to a cupboard and finding what's in there when you all share your comments, when you call 888-888-1717. I asked the question, just imagine if you woke up tomorrow and overnight, God did a miracle in your life, whatever it is you were facing, just boom, it was gone. What would I notice about you? What would I notice about you and your life tomorrow morning? What would be different? Beth, it sounds like you want to answer that. What would I notice different in your life?
10: Well, I think there would be more calmness, and I'm not trying to be a nag to my son, but, you know, maybe I wouldn't be a nag to him about him just going to get his GED. Mm-hmm. I'd just be like, satisfied, like, okay. Just go get it already, and I would be a better peace of mind, even though he's very intelligent and he's working, he's putting computer parts together and selling computers to people and helping them with their computers. He is at least capable of doing things of that nature, but I know he's smart and he could go a long way, and just wishing that God would be in his life to guide him more to just go ahead and nip that in the bud.
7: All right,
10: and
7: so he does a lot of good things, but you'd have more peace and you would be less of a nag.
10: Right, and I don't think I'm a nag, because I just maybe say it once in a month, like, oh, you know, you could probably get faster with that computer if you took that technical class, and if you have the GED, just go knock that out. And
7: hey, here's the question, Beth, here's the question. Yes. Would he say you're a nag?
10: Sometimes, but not much, because I backed way off where I was a long time ago.
7: How old is he?
10: I'm really nipping that one. He's 18.
7: Okay. Does he have some goals in his life? Things he wants to go, where he wants to go?
10: He's still trying to figure that one out.
7: Okay.
10: I think it's more with the computers and helping people.
7: All right. The reason I ask the question is, but there's something powerful about asking, if we woke up tomorrow, whatever it is we're facing, was healed, was gone, was changed, what would be different about us? And the reason the question's asked that way is because it's about us. You know, it's about us. And what you're saying is, I'd have more peace because, correct me if I'm wrong, but what I hear you saying is, I see such potential in my son, and I'm hurting for him, and I wish I could just get him to do what I know he needs to do that would be so good for him. And instead, I can see where he needs to go, and he can't see it.
10: That is correct, because even people, neighbors, people, his friends would tell me that, he just needs to go get his GED.
7: Yeah.
10: It'll take him further.
7: All right. And then, so here's the deal, though. You said you want more peace. Here's where you're going to find the peace. I'm going to pray for my son. I'm not going to nag him. I'm not going to remind him about anything. But what you can do, because you're in your little circle, what we call our circle of control, you could say to your son, hey, you know, son, I love you. You're 18 years old. I'm glad to have you here. But if you're going to be living here, I got to see, you know, you got to tell me where you're going, what your plans are, because, you know, this isn't long term. You know, you can't be here when you're 22 and 23. I'm assuming at some point you got to get on with your life. Instead of telling them where he should go, why don't you ask him what his plans are and hold him accountable to put some plans together that he can tell you what his plans are, not you telling him what you think they should be.
10: Yes, and he's been trying to get out. He wants me to take, which goes through my dad, the college money, and help them find a place. I'm like, no, you know, I told him, go get your GED first, then we'll talk. You have to talk to Papa. And he's like, oh, never mind.
7: Mm-hmm.
10: So he wants to move out. He's trying to work on that.
7: Yeah. Well, if you know, again, I asked the question because, Beth, you can't control all that. And as far as any money from his grandfather, that seems to me that's between the two of them. If he's still alive, and if not, I would say this was clearly what it was for. And so I'm going to honor him to follow through with what his desire was. But again, hey, listen, I asked the question because what you're struggling with, Beth, is you want more peace in your relationship with your son. The best way to get there is to just be clear where your boundaries are and how you can help him, encourage him, pray for him, but not beg him or bug him or remind him so much. All right. Shannon, same thing. Shannon wants to answer the question. Shannon, you want to answer that question? What would be different tomorrow? What would I see different in your life if everything got fixed overnight?
11: I think there would be a lot more joy, and I would take time off work. I have an estranged son, and he has two daughters and a wife that I adore, and I miss them desperately. So if it was fixed, I would just go and sit with him. I'd want to just sit.
7: So you'd be feeling just more comfort, joy, just peace?
11: Mm-hmm. Yeah.
7: In a relationship or in everything in life or just in that relationship?
11: Everything. It's all consuming. And so I think everything would feel brighter and lighter. And I love Jesus. I'm a Christian. I trust him, and I know that my faith is secure, and I know that my joy is in him. But I just really miss my baby. I miss my son.
7: Yeah. And so it consumes other areas of your life. Does it kind of make it your life a little gray in all areas?
11: Yeah, it's just dark.
7: Yeah.
11: So I just miss him. And I know a lot of people are struggling with estrangement. It seems like it's everywhere.
7: Yeah. What helps you? What helps you feel a little more joy?
11: I'm trying to spend, you know, time just investing in my job and my other kids, and but it's when you've got that outlier.
7: Yeah.
11: I just want to bring him home.
7: Yeah. Yeah, thinking about the prodigal, the dad with the prodigal. I don't know. He probably felt the same way, I'm sure, on days when he wondered what his son was doing and wish he could reconnect with him, but he had no control over it, did he?
11: Mm-mm.
7: Is there anything you have control over in relationship with your son?
11: No. They've blocked us on everything, and I'm trying to respect his boundary.
7: Yeah.
11: But I want to find, like, my gut reaction is to just go find him and hug him, but it's not what he wants. And I just keep thinking that he's telling me what he wants is not me, not us, and I need to respect that, but it is killing me.
7: I can hear that. What about your husband?
11: He's struggling too. We've been in counseling, and we're trying to make ourselves better so that if he does come home that we can, and I don't mean home by like moving home. Mm-hmm. He's married.
7: I got it.
11: But just that we would be in a better place to love him in a way that matters to him and the way that makes him feel heard and seen.
7: How is this taken away from your other relation, your other kids and the relationship with the other children?
11: I think they're just tired of hearing about it, and so we're trying not to talk about it around them. And so we don't talk about it around them to give them a break. Our counselor recommended that.
7: Yeah.
11: But it's all I think about. I pray for them constantly. I pray that I just feel like my son is at a point in his life where his time being my son is kind of over. And now he's a husband and a father.
7: Mm-hmm.
11: And instead of praying for him to, like, as much as I want him to come home, I'm just praying that he is doing God's will in that role, like being the best dad and the best father. And if having separation from us allows him to be that, that God would grant contentment in him being away.
7: You can tell yourself that, but it's hard to translate from your head down that 18 inches to your heart, isn't it?
11: Yeah.
7: Yeah. How is this impacting you in your relationship with your husband at all?
12: We're okay, but it's hard because my son was upset with him. Like, that was the main issue was their relationship.
7: Mm-hmm.
12: And
7: how old is your son now?
12: He is 25.
7: Yeah. Well, probably others have told you this. It's not over yet, right?
12: Yeah, he's 24. He'll be 25 in December. I know.
7: Time has healing and kids and grandkids. I mean, with wise people, they wake up too, and there's an opportunity to reconnect. I'm going to ask you the question. Maybe you could expand a little bit. What one thing helps you find the greatest joy that's possible right now in your life? What is it?
12: The rest of my family.
7: Okay. So maybe a wise thing to do is say, hey, I'm going to have a time every day that I set aside. I don't know if it's first thing in the morning, whatever, when you're doing scripture, and I'm going to pray for my family and specifically for my son. But I'm going to choose, and I know it's hard because the thinking gets going, doesn't it? But I'm going to choose to, when I walk away from that, I'm going to leave that there and tell myself the truth every time that thought comes. Because the Bible says, focus on the truth. Philippians 4:8. And the truth is, what you've told me, I can't control my son. I can't undo anything that's been done. He knows the door is open. He knows we love him. He knows that that's our desire. And I give him to the Lord again today, and then turn my focus to my husband, to my work, to my other kids, to finding other places where you can find joy. What is that? What your counselor's kind of helping you do too?
12: Yeah. And I have better days. It's been since Christmas. I have better days here and there, but it's like a heaviness that follows me everywhere.
7: Man, I hear you, and I know. Let me pray with you in a moment here, Shannon. But it's good you're seeing a counselor, because this can, kind of thing can slip into depression and other areas where you need some, you know, really deal with it. It becomes a broader issue than just my son. It becomes a part of, you know, what I'm wrestling with as a person. And I hear some of that. So the fact that you're with a counselor is a very positive thing. Let me pray with you, Shannon. Lord, I do pray for Shannon. She's called, and boy, you hear her heart, and your Bible, your word in the scripture says, you are here for the brokenhearted. She's got a broken heart. And like many parents today who have an estrangement with a son or daughter, and boy, that's just something that you'd like to fix and change, and you just can't. I pray that you'll intervene into this whole family and have some healing, and let it begin with Shannon and her husband. We pray that in the days and weeks ahead, that she'll find more peace, more freedom, more comfort, and as she requested, more joy in her life. In Christ's name.
12: Amen. Thank you.
7: We'll be praying for you. Thank you for your call.
12: Thank you. Thanks.
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0: pray for Shannon. She's struggling. And I was thinking about that passage in Philippians 4 where Paul's in prison. He's been beat up, abused, everything going on. Maybe this is near the end of his life. He's in imprisonment, probably home imprisonment, but house arrest. And he's given all this, you know, find the joy of the Lord as he's talking to the Philippian church. I'm thinking, that'd be the last thing I'd be thinking about. I'd be thinking about my own joy, right? And he's thinking about someone else. And then he says, for I can do everything through Christ who gives me strength. And he wasn't talking about success as we think of it. He was saying, hey, whatever's coming my way, I'm going to find strength in the Lord. And I would just say to you, Shannon, as you're facing this, it's not going to be your own strength. You're not going to change your son, yourself. You say, Lord, I need you. The Bible tells us too, Paul, same guy. Paul says, hey, be anxious for nothing, but in everything with prayer, supplication, with thanksgiving. Boy, that's a powerful triad, isn't it? Make your request to God, and then, hey, listen, then the peace comes, then the joy comes. But if we don't do the first, the second doesn't happen. Okay, we're getting close to the end here. I got to get Julie on. Julie, right? Julie's next. Yeah, Julie in Arizona. You know, we've been talking about worry and anxiety. It sounds like you got something you're worried about. What is it?
1: I have a day program for developmentally disabled adults, uh-huh. And I am worried about key employees leaving the business.
0: Hmm.
1: And I know logically I'm to trust in the Lord, but with CD, you know, they tend to obsess on those thoughts.
0: So you worry about if they left, what would happen, and what would happen?
1: You know, my program could suffer because of it.
0: Yeah. How much does this affect you, this feeling?
1: Quite a bit. I would say daily. And then I tend to walk on eggshells for a fear of offending the employees or upsetting them because I'm so worried about them leaving.
0: So there's almost a sense of bondage, isn't there?
1: Yeah, I would say so.
0: Yeah. You find your days to be hard then, just to enjoy the good things that are going on in your business and so on?
1: Absolutely.
0: Yeah. You know, when I think of a practical response to what you're sharing, Julie, I think of the passage in Philippians chapter 4 that I've used over the years, since really my life verse 4:8. But it leads up before that where Paul talks about being anxious for nothing. Now, you got to remember where he was writing this. I'm thinking about what he's going through. He's not sitting on, you know, on an island on the beach waiting for, you know, someone to bring him some cool lemonade. And he's in prison, and yet he's able to say, be anxious for nothing, but in everything. Here's what I think it comes down to. What I've learned for myself, it's hard, but you got to do it. In everything, by prayer and supplication, with thanksgiving, let your request be made known to God. And then the peace of God, which surpasses all understanding, will guard your hearts and your mind through Christ Jesus. And then verse 8, which is really the thinking part of this. We got to get our mind straight. Finally, brethren, whatever things are true, whatever things are noble, whatever things are just, whatever things are pure, whatever things are lovely, whatever things are of good report, if there's any virtue or anything praiseworthy, meditate on these things. In other words, Julie, I think what Paul's telling us through the word is, hey, tell yourself the truth, and I know it's hard, but if this is God's business, he's raised up these people to be with me, I'll take as good a care as I can of my business, but at the end of the day, this is his business and not mine. Have you found if you really focus on telling yourself the truth as opposed to some of the lies, it makes a difference?
1: And that's a good point. I can say I have not done that.
0: Yeah, and that's important. And I repeat that verse from earlier when I was sharing with Shannon because it really flows out of that into that verse of 8 where it talks about what we tell ourselves. Those passage right there, Philippians 4, is so powerful. Let me just say this. What you're facing, too, is a leadership confidence issue, and you got to ask yourself, what's the worst thing that could happen? You can't control what the employees are going to do, and you just need a backup plan. And go on. This is God's work, and let him pull the pieces together. Trust him. Doesn't mean you're walking around eggshells for the rest of your life is really not only a waste of time, it can be destructive because, believe me, your staff will notice it very quickly.
2: Hi, my name's Amelia. I just want to say that I'm thankful for your

0: radio station and how God has moved in my life and blessed me with family. I've been living intentional since January, and he's brought a lot of family into my life that I haven't seen in years, and I've been able to open up my home to welcome my family and help them out and lead them to Christ. So I just want to thank you all, and I pray for you.
1: All right, well, thank you for doing that. And for each of you, your ongoing prayers and support for the ministry mean a great deal to us. Jennifer's here every day, and when she's not here, she's helping out in other areas of the ministry. Stephen kind of runs the whole thing for us here as the producer of the show. And Stephen, thank you. He takes the calls and screens the calls and gets you all on the line every day, and then we have other staff that join in. And throughout the building, we got staff who are busy in marketing and programming and creation and content and so many different areas. A team of men and women who love the Lord, love you, and we're all here for one reason. We want to make sure that you can actually experience hope in your life. First of all, have hope in Jesus Christ and then experience it, and then to live intentionally for Him. Boy, there's where life really, really takes off. Speaking of taking off, I'm out of here. Thank you for being a part of Intentional Living. 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
2: If a friend called tonight and said the things you've been saying to yourself, you probably wouldn't just sit there and agree. If they said they were failing or behind or too much or not enough, you'd push back. Not harshly, but you would. You'd remind them that one hard season doesn't define them. You'd tell them they're allowed to be tired without being a disappointment. You'd remind them that they're loved by God even when life feels unfinished. And you'd be right. So why is it so hard to believe that when you're the one who needs to hear it? God's truth doesn't change just because it's your heart on the line. You're not exempt from the grace you'd offer someone else. So let the truth be true for you too. You are loved. You are held. You are not finished. A little encouragement. The Cornerstone. 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
2: 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We don't have to manufacture hope. We don't have to perform peace. We don't have to glow by sheer determination. We reflect what we receive. So stay close to Christ. Let His mercy shape your words. Let His truth steady your heart. Let His light show up in you. The Cornerstone. 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
4: 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Where is the promise of His coming? You know, the scoffers were asking that question in Peter's day, and 2,000 years later, they're still asking it. But Peter says their argument has a fatal flaw. They've conveniently forgotten what God has already done. Today, we continue our series, Truth in a World of Error, with a two-part message, Answering the Scoffers, from 2 Peter chapter 3. Here now is Dr. Timothy Mann.
5: Will Rogers once said, everybody is ignorant, only on different subjects. So true. That is so true. However, that's not the whole story, because there's more than one kind of ignorance. There really is. Some people are ignorant because of the lack of opportunity to learn. And sadly, some maybe because of a lack of ability to learn. Others are, to use Peter's phrase in 2 Peter chapter 3, verse 5, the old King James says, for this they're willfully ignorant, or willfully forget, willfully ignorant. Philosopher one time said, not ignorance, but the ignorance of ignorance is the death of knowledge. Ignorance of ignorance. Peter, at this point, as we come to this section in his letter, he has dealt with the character and the conduct of the false teachers, the apostates, as we've called them, in 2 Peter chapter 2. Now, however, as we move to this portion of the letter, he begins to deal even more specifically with their false teaching. Now, early on in the letter, the Apostle Peter had affirmed the certainty of Christ's coming in glory. Back up in chapter 1, verse 16, he says, We have made known to you the power and coming of our Lord Jesus Christ, of which we were eyewitnesses. And he talks about a little bit later of his second coming, his coming again, that's going to take place. This is a truth that the false teachers, the apostates, as we've called them, have questioned and have denied even. I mean, they were scoffing at the very idea of the return of the Lord. They're scoffing at the very idea of the judgment of the world. And they're certainly scoffing at the idea of some sort of an establishment of a glorious kingdom. Scoffing at that, questioning it. How important it is for us as believers to understand God's truth. That's very important, because today we're surrounded by scoffers all around. We're surrounded by people who refuse to take the Bible seriously, really on most any subject, but especially when it speaks about the certainty of judgment and the subject of Christ's return. Don't take it seriously. But in this paragraph that we're going to be looking at, the Apostle Peter admonishes his readers in that day and us today. The Holy Spirit applies this truth to our life today, and we get admonished to understand some important facts about God and about the certainty, the promise of Christ's coming. And that's what we're going to look at. So let's begin in verse 1, and we're going to read down through verse 10. The Bible says, "Beloved, I now write to you this second epistle. In both," meaning the first one and this one, "in both of which I stir up your pure minds by way of reminder, that you may be mindful of the words which were spoken before by the holy prophets and of the commandment of us, the apostles of the Lord and Savior, knowing this first, that scoffers will come in the last days, walking according to their own lusts and saying, 'Where is the promise of his coming? For since the fathers fell asleep, all things continue as they were from the beginning of creation. For this they willingly forget, that by the word of God the heavens were of old, and the earth standing out of water and in the water, by which the world that then existed perished, being flooded with water. But the heavens and the earth, which are now preserved by the same word, are reserved for fire until the day of judgment and perdition or destruction of ungodly men. But, beloved, do not forget this one thing, that with the Lord one day is as 1,000 years, and 1,000 years as one day. The Lord is not slack concerning his promise, as some count slackness, but is long-suffering toward us, not willing that any should perish, but that all should come to repentance. But the day of the Lord will come as a thief in the night, in which the heavens will pass away with a great noise, and the elements will melt with fervent heat, and both the earth and the works that are in it will be burned up." We'll end at verse 10 today. And so as we're talking about these scoffers and really scoffing at the scoffers, there's reasons that we can have confidence in what the Bible says. There's some things that we really need to know about God, important facts in this passage that Peter's reminding us of, and the promise of Christ's coming. What are they? Well, the first one is this, that God's word is true. God's word is true. That's what he tells us in verses 1 through 4. It's absolutely possible to have a pure and sincere mind, but to have a very bad memory. That's possible. That's what Peter's kind of dealing with here. Peter wrote this second letter. He says this to primarily to awaken and to arouse his readers. It's easy for Christians to get accustomed to God's truth. We just kind of take it for granted. We get settled in it. Remember in Acts chapter 20, Eutychus went to sleep while listening to Paul preach. And maybe that was because Paul went way too long. I don't know. But he fell out the window, if you remember that. Our Heavenly Father, He sacrificed so, like we've examined this morning in this table, He sacrificed so that we might have the truth of the Word of God and the freedom to practice it. But the reality is, too often we take this for granted and we become complacent. We take God's Word for granted and we become complacent. The church, Peter was aware of this, and I think it's something that is not practiced enough today in far too many local churches. The church needs to be aroused regularly, lest the enemy find us asleep. And I tell you what he'll do. He'll take advantage of our spiritual lethargy. He does. But because God's Word is true, we have to pay attention to it. And we must take its message seriously. New believers have to be taught in the Word and established in the doctrines of the faith. Because new Christians are oftentimes the ones who so easily fall prey to false teachers' doctrines, and oftentimes are their primary targets. But that's not to say that older Christians don't need to be reminded too. Older Christians need to be reminded of the importance of Bible doctrine and all those doctrines that relate specifically as well to the return of Christ as we're looking at today. Prophetic teaching shouldn't just be something that piques our interest and we want to study so we can know all of these juicy little details about what's going to take place. Prophetic teaching shouldn't just lull us to sleep either. Neither one of those things. Rather, prophetic teaching ought to awaken us to live the life that Christ wants us to live and move us to seek to want to win others. That's what prophetic teaching ought to do. What the Bible teaches about the day of the Lord was not invented by the apostles. Prophets taught it, and so did our Lord Jesus Christ. What Peter's doing here is he's emphasizing the unity of the Word of God. And when the scoffers denied the power and coming of Jesus Christ, they're denying the truth of the prophetic books in the Old Testament. They're denying the teaching of our Lord Jesus in the Gospels, and they're denying the writing of the apostles. Understand, like the seamless garment of our Lord and Savior Jesus Christ, the Scriptures cannot be cut apart without ruining the whole. You just can't slice and dice the Bible and pick and choose and do whatever you want to do with it. It's a unity. It's a whole. And as far back as the days of Enoch, God warned that judgment was coming before Noah. Many of the Hebrew prophets announced the day of the Lord, and they warned that the world's going to be judged. And Isaiah and Jeremiah and Daniel and Joel and Amos and Zephaniah and Zechariah, all of those. This period of time is talked about over and over throughout the Old Testament and in the New Testament. Our Lord taught about this day of judgment in His Sermon on the Mount of Olives. You should read about that in Matthew 24 and 25. He's very explicit about it. The Apostle Paul discusses it in 1 Thessalonians chapter 5 and in 2 Thessalonians chapters 1 and 2. The Apostle John describes this day in Revelation chapter 6 all the way through Revelation chapter 19, the day of the Lord. Now, you may have a different view on this, but the Bible, I believe, very clearly teaches it's going to be a time when God's wrath is going to be poured out on the nations, when Satan will be free to give vent to his anger and his malice, and it's going to culminate with the return of the Lord Jesus Christ in glory and victory. Now, prophetic students fall into all kinds of categories about this, and wherever you land on this, that's all right. You may be, as it relates to tribulational matters, you may be pre, mid, post, whatever. I was talking to Oak Shannon about this one day, and he's decided he's pan tribulationist. I said, what do you mean by that? He said, it's all going to pan out in the end, you know, and I guess that's all right. Whatever the case, I want to say to you, there are good and godly people in each group, and our differences of interpretations about those matters must not create problems in the fellowship or in the sharing of Christian love. Now, I used to be a lot more dogmatic about things, about those issues. But I found out that that's not the big ticket items that we need to be as concerned about. What we do need to be concerned about is the Bible very clearly predicts the coming day of the Lord. But not only does it predict that, it also predicts the appearance of very scoffers, these apostates, who deny that truth, who deny that word in the last days. And so what that says to me is that their presence is proof that the word that they deny is the very word of God, because the word of God predicts that, and they're here. And so we shouldn't be surprised, really, we should not be surprised at the presence of these folks in the world who mock Bible truth, who mock God's word, and who mock people who believe in that.
6: 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Here's Dr. Timothy Mann.
5: So what's a scoffer? Well, a scoffer is someone who treats lightly that which ought to be taken very seriously. That's a scoffer. The people in Noah's day scoffed at the idea of judgment. The citizens of Sodom and Gomorrah scoffed at the possibility of fire and brimstone destroying their cities. I suspect if you've ever tried at all to witness for the Lord Jesus Christ, you've no doubt met people who scoff at the very idea of hell or a future day of judgment or anything along those lines. They just scoff. But these false teachers that Peter's talking about, these apostates that he's been writing about, why do they scoff? These people in the church that are in the fellowship. Why? Why do they scoff? Well, it's because they want to continue living their life as they're living it. That's what he says. He makes it clear that back over in chapter 2, we talked about that. He makes it clear that these teachers cultivate the lusts of uncleanness. That's what he said. And they allure weak people by means of lust of the flesh. See, here's how this works. If your view and your life's practice contradicts the Word of God, do you know what has to happen? You either have to change your view and you have to change your life's practice, or you have to change the Word of God. That's your only options. You really don't have any other choices. And so, false teachers, they choose the latter approach. And so they scoff at the doctrines of coming judgment and the coming of the Lord, and they scoff at those things that are hard to deal with, that doesn't fit their view and their life's practice, and they adjust God's word to make it fit what they want it to say. Well, what's their argument? He talks about that. He mentions that in verse 4. He said, they say, where's the promise of his coming? For since the fathers fell asleep, all things continue as they were from the beginning of creation. The uniformity of the world, that's their argument. Basically, they're saying nothing cataclysmic has ever happened in the past, so there's no reason to believe it's ever going to happen in the future. You know, and they take the so-called scientific approach by examining evidence and applying reason and drawing a conclusion. The fact is, though, the Bible says here that they willfully ignore or they willfully forget a great deal of evidence that does not seem to disturb them. They don't want to deal with that. You talk about the scientific approach. I would submit to you that, yes, that works admirably in matters that relate to the material universe, but you cannot take Bible prophecy, biblical truth, into a laboratory and test it as though it were simply another hypothesis. For that matter, the so-called laws of science are really only sometimes educated guesses based on a limited number of experiments and tests, and those laws are generalizations that are subject to change because no scientist can perform an infinite number of experiments to prove his claim, and nor can he or she completely control all the factors involved in the experiments and in his own thinking as well. You just can't get to the bottom of it. Nobody's able to do that. But the Bible says the Word of God is still a light that shines in a dark place. We can trust it. We absolutely can trust it. No matter what the scoffers may claim, God's day of judgment is going to come on the world, and Jesus Christ is going to return to establish his glorious kingdom. That's a fact that we need to know. God's word is true. We can trust it. But not only does he say that, in verses 5 through 7, he says that God's work is consistent. Not only is his word true, but his work is consistent. These arguments of these apostate scoffers, these false teachers that infiltrate the church, how does he refute that? They say, well, God does not interrupt the operation of his stable creation. That's what they're saying. The promise of Christ's coming is not true. All Peter did was to remind them of what God has done in the past, and thus prove that his work is consistent all throughout the ages. He simply presented the evidence that the false teachers deliberately ignored, that they willfully forgot about. It's amazing to me how so-called thinkers, you know, scientists and liberal theologians and philosophers and all those people, it's amazing to me that they will be selective and deliberately refuse to consider certain data, certain facts. The Apostle Peter, he cites two events in history to prove his point. One was the work of God in creation, verse 5, and the flood in Noah's day, verse 6. Verse 5 says, "For this they willfully forget that by the word of God the heavens were of old, and the earth standing out of water and in the water." God created the heavens and the earth by his word. That's what the scriptures teach. And I'm not ashamed to stand on that. That doesn't trouble me. That doesn't worry me. I don't have to have long ages of time. I don't have to have some sort of evolutionary process. I don't have to have some sort of existing material. The phrase, "and God said," occurs 9 times in Genesis chapter 1. That's enough. "And God said." The Bible says in Psalm 33 verse 9, "For he spake and it was done." And it was done. "He commanded and it stood fast." I want to say to you, though, not only is creation made by the word of God, it's held together by the word of God. That's what the scriptures teach. Held together. Kenneth Wiest, a great linguistic scholar, he translates 2 Peter 3:5 to bring out this very subtle meaning. He says, "For concerning this they willfully forget that heavens existed from ancient times, and land standing out of water, and by means of water, cohering by the word of God." Cohering by the word of God. So Peter's argument is obvious. What is it? It's this. It's that the same God who created the world by his word can also intervene in his world and do whatever he wishes to do. He can do that. And it's his word that made it. It's his word that holds it all together, and his word is all powerful. And so that's the first thing he mentions. The second event, though, that Peter cites is Noah's flood. Did you notice that? 2 Peter 3:6. He refers to Noah's flood. He's already referred to the flood as an illustration of divine judgment. He's done that once already. And so there's no need to go into detail about that. But the flood was a cataclysmic event. It was. In fact, the Greek word that's translated overflowed, or being flooded with water, that gives us our English word cataclysm. And the people who were living on the earth, they had never seen a rainstorm. They had never seen the fountains of the deep broken up. We can't imagine what that was like, filled with all that heat as well. There's no way that we can know that. But these events happened just the same. And their scientists, even during that day, could have argued as the scoffers have argued and said, everything goes on as it has done from the beginning. Life is so uniform that nothing unusual can happen. But it happened. It absolutely happened. This is a fact that we just must not ever put behind us, and that's that God has the power to break in anytime and accomplish his will. Anytime. He can send rain from heaven. He can send fire from heaven. Why? Because the Bible says in Psalm 115, verse 3, our God is in the heavens. He has done whatever he has pleased. That's our God. And so, having established the fact that God has already interrupted in the past the course of history, Peter is now ready for his application in verse 7. Here's his application. In verse 7, he said, "But the heavens and the earth, which are now preserved by the same word," see that? By the same word, are reserved for fire until the day of judgment and perdition of godly men. The same word that created and sustains the world is now holding it together, stored with fire, preserved, being preserved and reserved for this future day of judgment. If you're not familiar with it, go back and read Genesis 9, that account. God promised that there would be no more floods to destroy the world, the whole world. So the next judgment will be a judgment of fire. The phrase here, reserved for fire or stored with fire, that sounds very modern to me. It's interesting, modern atomic science has revealed that the elements which make up the world are stored with power. Atomic scientists tell us that there's enough atomic energy in a glass of water to run a huge ocean liner. Enough atomic energy. That's amazing to me. What does that say? Well, man has discovered this great power. And as a result, it seems like the world continually teeters on the brink of some sort of atomic destruction all the time. Everybody has all trying to seek to get these weapons of destruction. However, I want to say to you, Peter seems to indicate that man will not destroy the world by his abuse of atomic energy. It's God who will push the button, if you will. It's God who will do that at the right time and burn up the old creation and all the works of sinful man with it, and then he will usher in the new heavens and the new earth, and he will reign in glory. See, everything in God's original creation was good. Good. It is man's sin that turned a good creation into a groaning creation. Now, God allowed for that. He accounted for that. I understand that in his providence and his sovereignty. But the fact is, God could not permit sinful man to live in a perfect environment. And so he cursed the ground because of man. And since that time, man has been busy polluting and destroying God's creation. We do that. And for years, it appeared that this exploitation might not cause too much trouble, but now everybody's changing their minds, right? Everybody's going green. Going green. Why? Because, you know, we're gonna kill this thing, everybody's saying. We're not going to be able to live here. The balance of nature has been upset, and valuable resources are being wasted, and the supply of energy is running down, and civilization is facing a crisis. And so the prophets of doom today are not only preachers and evangelists, but they're sociologists and ecologists and politicians and atomic scientists. All of that. But Peter, what he's doing is he's proving his point here again, and that's that God is able to intervene again in the course of history. He did it in the past. He's able to do it again. And the day of the Lord is promised by the prophets and the apostles as well as by Jesus Christ. And it's going to come just as surely as the flood came in Noah's day, as the fire and brimstone came to destroy Sodom and Gomorrah. And so here the fact is these scoffers have their argument ready. Well, then why the delay? Why the delay? If it's going to come, this promise of Christ coming and the judgment of the world has been around for centuries, has it not? Why has it not been fulfilled? Has God changed his mind? I don't know about you, but I think the world is certainly ripe for judgment.
6: God's patience should never be mistaken for God's absence. The day of the Lord will come, and every promise of God will ultimately be fulfilled. I'm Dallas Reese for Dr. Timothy Mann at Foundations of Truth and our entire team. Thank you so much for listening to the biblical teaching ministry of Dr. Timothy Mann. Until tomorrow, the grass withers, the flower fades, but the Word of God stands forever. 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

kidnapped in the African nation of Niger, or Niger as some call it, American missionary Kevin Rideout was held in captivity for 9 months. But now he's been released and returned safely home to his family.

0: For 19 years, Kevin Rideout worked as a Christian missionary pilot for SIM International. On October 21st of last year, he was kidnapped by three armed men near his home in the capital city of Niamey. The details of his release, as well as the identity of his captors, remain unclear, but SIM released this statement. Krista and the rest of Kevin's family are profoundly grateful for the prayers offered on their behalf by people around the world throughout his captivity. And they're right. Whoever else may have been involved securing his release, it was the Lord who deserves the praise. Welcome to Haven Today. I'm David Wolin, sharing the great story that's all about Jesus. We're continuing today in a series called Born Again, The Message of the Great Awakening. And of course, as with any big moment in history, if you're living through it, you can't see it in the same way that history one day will. Yet, even in the 1730s, it was clear then to born-again believers that God was doing something. The Holy Spirit was stirring great numbers of people through the simple preaching of the gospel, as faithful preachers simply opened up their Bibles and taught directly from the scriptures, calling the religious to repent from trying to save themselves through their own works and good deeds, and also urging those whose sin was more on the surface to come and repent and look to Christ and receive the new birth that Jesus describes in John chapter 3. This was one of the great themes of the Great Awakening. And yet again, what was happening was the work of the Holy Spirit. And although the Lord was working through many different people, there was one young preacher whose rhetorical ability, and having been trained already for the stage early in life, that allowed him to be heard by crowds so large it was hard for skeptics to believe the reports were true.
1: Whitfield is the great preacher of the Great Awakening, and he's by far the most famous preacher at the time. He's really arguably the first sort of full-blown modern celebrity in any field.
0: Right.
1: So we think that by the end of Whitfield's life, something like 75% of the American colonists had heard him preach in person. I mean, he's a phenomenally gifted and talented preacher, but his preaching is just down the line, orthodox, Bible, evangelical preaching of the gospel.
0: The voice of Dr. Thomas Kidd. I was absolutely fascinated by what he had to say, so much so that he'll be back with us throughout this series, and I'm appreciating so much just having a trained historian who is also a fellow Christian believer. This helps ground us with the facts of what God was doing during the Great Awakening. We'll hear more of that conversation in a few moments. But first, I'm excited to tell you about a recent film made by Christian believers, our friends at Sight and Sound, which historically has been a Christian theater company. Now they're making Christian films as well. And their recent movie, called A Great Awakening, tells the story of George Whitfield through the eyes of his unbelieving friend, Benjamin Franklin, whose initial interest in him was based on what people had been saying about his preaching ministry over in England.
2: Mr. Franklin, a reverend named George...
3: Whitfield, yes, I'm aware of him and his departure from England for our colonies.
2: He's been drawing tremendous crowds, crowds as large as...
3: 25,000. You know... Since my youth, I have struggled to believe that a single voice, say that of an army general, could be heard by thousands of his soldiers without significant aid in volume amplification.
2: Yes, sir. Anyway, he...
3: Now, I am not doubting Whitfield's skill as a powerful orator. I am doubting, however, the unfounded claim that he can be heard and understood by so many. There's simply not enough data to support such a claim, and without evidence, I won't believe it.
2: You don't believe the stories from London are true?
3: I believe that fish grow larger as they cross the Atlantic.
0: A clip from the new movie called A Great Awakening from Sight and Sound. This is incredibly well done. So much to commend about this film, but for me, the best part, by far, is how much of George Whitfield's own words captured in his original sermons, many of which were transcribed as he spoke and was preaching extemporaneously. Those sermons are preserved for us as part of the historical record. And in this film, with exemplary acting, significant portions of those messages actually make it into the film. The very words that the Lord used to bring people to faith almost 300 years ago can now be heard afresh in our ears. This is a great film, simply to have and enjoy, but perhaps it can be more than that. This might be a way to inspire a conversation with loved ones. I've watched it with my own children. And actually, I want to speak to that. This movie got a PG-13 rating, and I'll tell you why. It shows Whitfield preaching to coal miners who begin to throw rocks at him, and then he's struck in the face and yet continues to preach with blood streaming down, even as those who were throwing stones soon begin to fall to their knees with tears of repentance. Now, as grandparents and parents, this is a call that we have to make with younger viewers. So if you're concerned about the rating, I just want you to know why. And honestly, for me, this was part of the basis of a conversation that we had as a family after watching. Why would someone like George Whitfield risk their life preaching the gospel even after getting hurt like that? This really is a remarkable film, and we have it for you here at Haven. It's on DVD. 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And now, stirring our hearts with the truth of the gospel of Jesus Christ, who is still at work in our world today, here's City Light with Saved My Soul.

0: This is Haven Today. I'm David Wolin, and joining us again, Dr. Thomas Kidd. He's research professor at Midwestern Baptist Theological Seminary. The focus of your academic career has been history, and we are talking about a very important piece of history. So, Dr. Kidd, welcome back.
1: Thanks for having me.
0: So yesterday we were talking about the beginnings of the Great Awakening, and in particular beginning to tell the story of George Whitefield, who is certainly not the only person of significance in the Great Awakening, but I think it'd be hard to deny that he's sort of at the center of it all, isn't he?
1: He is. Today we tend to know more about Jonathan Edwards, who is the greatest theologian of the Great Awakening, and also John Wesley, especially if you have any Methodist background, you tend to know Wesley as the founder of Methodism. And Wesley is the great organizer of the Great Awakening, I would say.
0: Right.
1: But Whitefield is the great preacher of the Great Awakening. And he's by far the most famous preacher at the time. He's really arguably the first sort of full-blown modern celebrity in any field. I mean, which is extraordinary when you think about what a celebrity-driven culture that we live in. But I have a hard time explaining to students, like, he's a lot bigger celebrity than any celebrity in America today in terms of how comprehensive his reach is.
0: Right.
1: So we think that by the end of Whitefield's life, something like 75% of the American colonists had heard him preach in person.
0: Yeah, that's unbelievable. I mean, that's mind-blowing.
1: And, you know, you think, who would be the biggest? Is it Taylor Swift? I'm in Kansas City, so we have a special connection to Taylor Swift. And it's like, you know, what percentage has seen her in concert, in person? You know, 1 or 2% of the American population? So 75% from a Christian view, I mean, God is making something happen here.
0: That's right.
1: That nobody had ever seen before. I mean, because Whitefield's, I mean, he's a phenomenally gifted and talented preacher, but his preaching is just down the line Orthodox Bible, you know, evangelical preaching of the gospel. And so the Spirit is stirring people to come en masse to these meetings.
0: You know, in our modern context, I can't help. I'm sure it's in many ways different, but I can't help but kind of think of Billy Graham and the kind of reach, influence, kind of massive persona that he had. But he wasn't given to theatrics. He just kept it pretty simple and preached the gospel. And yet, because of in our time how God used him, he found himself having audiences with world leaders, and you know, doors were opening, and there wasn't a person who didn't know and in a sense respect him. But you know, perhaps in this day of the mid 1700s, early 1700s, this is maybe even greater influence than Graham may have had.
1: Yeah, I mean, I think Whitefield, in a more narrow geographic range, because Whitefield didn't have airplanes.
0: Right.
1: Whitefield, I would say, is a bigger deal in his time than even Graham was in his time. And that just, I mean, for those of us who remember and grew up with Billy Graham, I mean, he was phenomenally well-known and respected and sensational, especially early in his ministry.
0: Yeah. And, you know, one of the things that strikes me, yesterday we left off, Whitefield at this point is still in England, and he's becoming a sensation really fast. Politics, which are hard to entirely wrap our heads around, but we kind of get the idea. He's resented by many, perhaps in terms of the clergy, resented maybe by more than appreciate him, but the people just cannot get enough of him. He's having to preach outside. And what really struck me was, you think, well, this is somebody who's really been building a career over time. No, like he's college age almost. He's in his early 20s at best here.
1: That's right. Yeah. I mean, he's in his early 20s, mid-20s when he really starts to become, an international phenomenon the way that he is. And so, I mean, he is, you know, a college educated man and right. grows up in the Church of England. So it's not as if, you know, he's just the rawest of all raw converts, but it is clearly that preaching talent, the gifting, and then, you know, the anointing of the Lord on his ministry that's drawing so many people in. But I would also say that he is a master of the use of the new media of his time, which basically yeah. means, you know, cheap print and, you know, yeah. wide news coverage and newspapers.
0: Yeah. So he's still in England. How did he find himself leaving England, where he had so much success and acclaim, and finding himself across the ocean in the colonies?
1: Yeah, well, he comes to America 7 times during his career. As you said, he spends most of his life in England, and he's from England. But his first visit is a little under the radar because he had been right. encouraged by the Wesleys to consider coming as a missionary. And so he comes and spends some time in Georgia, but doesn't spend very long in America at that time. His second mm-hmm. visit is the big one. And so now he's becoming an internationally recognized preacher. There is news coverage of his preaching in England that starts to reach America 2 years before his big preaching tour. And people like Benjamin Franklin, who's in the news business in Philadelphia, start to notice these reports, and they kind of wonder, what's that all about? But they're hearing about it, you know, 2 years before he actually comes for the big preaching tour. And then he comes in 1739, and he's first in Philadelphia and in Pennsylvania and New Jersey. And then he goes to the South. And then probably the most spectacular moment is when he goes to New England mm-hmm. in 1740.
0: Yeah. And this is interesting, too, just thinking a little bit more broadly about what the Lord was doing in history at that time. Knowing what we know about Whitfield and how impressive his ministry seems to be and his preaching and the results of the preaching, we might imagine him sort of like with a little match going around and lighting little fires as he goes. But in fact, the Lord's already been moving. You were talking yesterday about Jonathan Edwards, who they became friends. But the Great Awakening within that context of his church was what, 4, 5, 6 years ago, you know, before that. And so they'd already seen an uprising of people coming to faith and seeing these just incredible numbers professing faith in Christ. And so Whitfield is sort of, in a sense, with that successful preaching tour, sort of piggybacking on something that people already kind of have a category for.
1: Yes. So Edwards' revival in Northampton, Massachusetts is in 1734 and 35. Mm-hmm. So that's around the time when Whitfield is getting converted at Oxford. And so that revival we usually think of as the kind of beginning of the First Great Awakening, mm-hmm. the Northampton revival. And it also produces Edwards' faithful narrative of the surprising work of God in Northampton, mm-hmm. which is, you know, outside the Book of Acts, I suppose, is the most important revival account yeah. in church yeah. history.
0: Yeah. So that is a book. They did not yeah. title books back then like we do today. They're usually yeah. complete sentences.
1: Yeah, with lots of semicolons. And so it's really important to notice that the Edwards' faithful narrative was published the first time in London, not in America. And so Whitfield had read Edwards' faithful narrative long before Whitfield and Edwards met in person. That gave Whitfield and many other people a kind of template for what you should expect to see happen in real mm-hmm. revival. Finally, in October of 1740, Whitfield goes to Northampton and gets to meet Edwards, who he's admired for years at that point.
0: Yeah, another one of those significant relationships that marks Edwards' career. But I'm struck by the fact that there were actually some difficulties relationally between people. maybe a little bit of kind of early friction, if I read this right, but between Whitfield and Edwards, but that pales in comparison to what was going on between Whitfield and the Wesleys, because there was this famous break that I think was already in the works at this point. And you can almost see the spiritual tug of war going on. The Spirit of God is calling all these masses of people to himself through his word, faithfully preached. And he's using Whitfield and the Wesleys to do it. And yet they cannot seem to get along. And it almost looks like a supernatural attempt to derail the Great Awakening.
1: Yeah. Yeah. I mean, it's a good reminder that these are just people. I mean, they're mm-hmm. you know, people God is using. But like anybody God uses in ministry, I mean, they're not perfect people, and there you also are not surprised to find that there's egos involved with this. I mean, and so I think one of the things that helps explain it for me is that John Wesley and Jonathan Edwards are both, I think, 11 years older than Whitfield.
0: Yeah.
1: There was a time where Whitfield described John Wesley as his spiritual father. But then when Whitfield becomes the famous one, the relationship somewhat flips, where Whitfield is kind of giving John Wesley orders. And I just don't think John Wesley liked that very much. And so, you know, Whitfield is telling John Wesley, you have to start preaching without notes. You have to, you need to stop using manuscripts because it's restricting the effectiveness of your preaching. I mean, you know, imagine somebody, you know, who's in his mid-20s, just started out, and he's telling a guy in his mid-30s who's been at this for a while, it just doesn't generate good feelings. So it also happens that Wesley and Whitfield are on opposite sides of the Calvinist-Arminian debate about free will and predestination. And that's sort of the framework through which their split happens. And I think that is the reason the split happens. But there's also, you know, personality issues, age difference issues. They have an extremely bitter falling out over the difference between Calvinist and Arminian theology. Wesley publishes against Whitfield and says, you know, you represent God as worse than the devil. I mean, it's just, you know, they're really saying things that's difficult to come back from. And they're estranged for about 25 years. Happily, they kind of sort of made up about 25 years later. And that's when they kind of agreed to disagree. And so Wesley, when Whitfield dies in 1770, Wesley preached at Whitfield's memorial service in London. Mm-hmm. Whitfield

0: In the body of Christ, and the longing I think that we have even hearing their story to see that change, and there's a lot of lessons in that for today. But speaking of today, we're at time again, so we're going to have to pause this and pick it up again tomorrow. And tomorrow, I really would like to get into just talking about the impact of the Great Awakening at large. We're talking about the people that the Lord used, but I think it's really important to take the larger view of what was happening, and then the impact of it, of what the Lord can and has done in history, because he keeps doing this over and over and over again in the grand sweep of history. And I think there's something to pay attention to there as well. But for today, Dr. Thomas Kidd, thank you very much. This was a riveting discussion.
1: Thank you for having me.
0: This is Haven Today. I'm David Wolin, and we'll have Dr. Kidd back with us tomorrow to continue this true story of George Whitefield and the Great Awakening. But first, I do want to let you know that we would love to send you the film A Great Awakening on DVD. 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I'm David Wolin. Won't you come back again next time? We'll be keeping it all about Jesus. It's the great story here on Haven Today.
2: Welcome to Bible Q&A with John MacArthur, the author of the best-selling MacArthur New Testament Commentary Series. This is Denny Nugent. Glad you're with us today. Ever find a command in the Bible that just seems impossible to obey? Well, at first glance, that's the case with 1 Thessalonians 5:17, where the Apostle Paul tells the Thessalonian church to pray without ceasing. Now, John, that seems like a heavy burden. Today's question, are believers really supposed to pray at all times and in all circumstances?
3: That's an interesting question, Denny, because what that means is that we pray as a pattern of life, that we don't have periods of our lives where we don't pray. We don't have months or days that we don't pray. Prayer is always on our mind. It doesn't mean that we're mumbling actual words of prayer. It just means that prayer is a constant reality in our spiritual experience. You know, you're not thinking about Jesus Christ every moment of the day, but certainly many moments of the day. You're not thinking about the Word of God every waking moment, but many. You're not reading the Word all the time, but much of the time, and that would be the same thing with prayer. Your mind and heart is open to God. You view all of life in communion with Him. That communion flows as a regular part of our daily moment-by-moment experience. That should never fade out of a believer's life.
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4: 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Do not plot harm against your neighbor who lives trustfully near you. Do not accuse a man for no reason when he has done you no harm. Do not envy a violent man or choose any of his ways, for the Lord detests a perverse man, but takes the upright into his confidence. The Lord's curse is on the house of the wicked, but he blesses the home of the righteous. He mocks proud mockers, but gives grace to the humble. From Proverbs 3, listen to the Bible. It's great for the soul.

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1: God loves us so much that he sent his only son into the world to save us. 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
3: American Family News, I'm Robert Thornton. A teenage lifeguard from California and the 10-year-old boy he saved met the president inside the Oval Office today. Fox's Jessica Rosenthal reports.
4: President Trump praised 16-year-old lifeguard Ryder Williams for his daring rescue of 10-year-old Nathaniel Lai at Seabright Beach in Santa Cruz, California in late July. Video of the rescue went viral.
5: That's what amazed me so much. I studied it. I said, this is incredible. I've never seen that kind of roughness in water.
4: Williams said he was focused on executing on his training in the moment, but in hindsight, hopes it inspires others.
6: I hope that everybody can take away from this and try to help more people. Try to look out for everybody around you and just try to help everybody out as much as you can.
4: He said he wants to grow up to be a firefighter one day. Jessica Rosenthal, Fox News.
3: Civil rights advocates said today that they asked the Supreme Court to review a Texas law requiring public schools to display the Ten Commandments. A framed copy or a Ten Commandments poster is to be displayed, and each school district must accept posters or framed copies that are privately donated. Over 24 families represented by the American Civil Liberties Union and other groups petitioned the nation's highest court to overturn a split decision in April by the 5th U.S. Circuit Court of Appeals. A coalition of religious liberty legal groups is asking the Supreme Court to strike down a 2004 decision that allows states to block students pursuing religious degrees from receiving state-funded scholarships. More from AFN's Chris Woodward.
7: The petition filed on behalf of Liberty University student Bethany Hall challenges a precedent set in the case known as Luck v. Davy. Stephen Fitchin, president of National Legal Foundation, says the current rule creates a double standard against students of faith.
8: She had been actually given a grant from the state of Virginia, and then when she changed her major to a major that involved ministry, they clawed it back. And so that's what we're trying to get the Supreme Court to undo. We want them to say, no, we were wrong in 2004 in Locke v. Davy. We recognize it now. And in Bethany's case, we're going to overrule that precedent.
7: While Hall's case specifically targets Virginia's funding program, legal advocates emphasize that the outcome could impact similar tuition assistance programs nationwide.
8: Many, many states have these programs. For example, Alabama, Florida, Illinois, they all have them. Michigan does, Minnesota, New Jersey, New Mexico, Ohio. Oregon has it, South Carolina has it, and that may not be all. They are all over the country, and so it's going to make a huge difference. We may be talking about $100 million a year, maybe more like $300 million a year for students of faith.
7: I'm Chris Woodward.
3: Of the many lawsuits Meta faces over child safety on its platforms, none may be more consequential than one going to trial this week in California. States are seeking extensive financial damages that could, in theory, total as much as $1.4 trillion, plus changes to how the company operates Facebook and Instagram. The lawsuit accuses Meta of contributing to the youth mental health crisis by knowingly and deliberately designing features that are addictive. Officials are sounding the alarm about water levels in Lake Powell in the western U.S. Fox's C.J. Papa reports.
9: It's the second largest reservoir in the entire country, but the water level at Lake Powell measured at a new record low, threatening water and the electricity supply for more than 40 million people over seven states. The lake dropped to a new low on Saturday that's just below a previous record set in April 2023, according to the data from the U.S. Bureau of Reclamation, which added the lake is more than 20 feet lower than it was at the start of the year. The reservoir is now 30 feet away from the point at which turbines would stop producing hydroelectric power. Federal officials warned in April that a major intervention would be necessary to avoid reaching that threshold by the end of this year.
3: The AP preseason college football rankings are out, and here are the top five. Number one is Ohio State. Oregon comes in at number two. Number three is Georgia. Notre Dame is four, and Texas is number five. That is all our time for this version of the news. You can see more news online at AFM.net.
10: Empowered by praise, you will experience power in praising and thanking and blessing the Lord as a lifestyle. Now the book is out. It's in the bookstores, but also we have it here at Leading the Way, ltw.org. 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God bless.
11: Remember Cain and Abel from the first pages of the Bible? 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Here's Dr. Michael Youssef with a word about faith.
12: I have a hunch that Cain's sacrifice probably was greater than Abel's. Cain's sacrifice probably been more generous than that of Abel's. You say, well, what's the difference? Why would God accept Abel's sacrifice, but he rejects Cain's? Ah, the difference is very simple, and it is this. Abel sacrificed in obedience. And that's, beloved, what faith is all about. He gave to God what God wanted, not what he wanted to give God.
11: Thank you for joining Dr. Michael Youssef for today's life-changing episode of Leading the Way Audio. 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But beyond the workplace and the athletic field, imagine being chosen by God Himself to be in the Bible's Hall of Fame, servants standing out in the eyes of the Father. Well, today, Dr. Michael Youssef continues his series called They Were Just Like Us. He's looking at God's list of men and women, people who were just like us, and yet listed in what we often call the Faith Hall of Fame. 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
12: We have begun a series of messages entitled, They Were Just Like Us, with the list in the Epistle to the Hebrews, where through the years have become known as Faith Hall of Fame. Hebrews chapter 11, as we continue in the series of messages, They Were Just Like Us. In every way, by faith, Abel offered God a better sacrifice than Cain did. By faith, he was commended as a righteous man when God spoke well of his offering. And by faith, he still speaks, even though he's dead. Father, in the name of Jesus, I pray that you open our eyes, our hearts, and our minds to comprehend this one and only sermon that has been preached by this man thousands and thousands of years ago. I pray this in Jesus' name. Amen. The question people have asked for the ages is this: how did Abel know what sacrifice that is acceptable to God, and why didn't Cain? And that's a great question. It really is. And the answer is this. It's very simple, but don't miss it. I want you to listen to me carefully. The answer is simple. When Adam and Eve rebelled against God, disobeyed God, and then they tried to run away from God, and God caught up with them, before God threw them out of the Garden of Eden, he basically slain an innocent lamb, shed the blood of that lamb, and gave them a covering for the nakedness. And from that moment on, Adam and Eve wanted to obey God. They understood several things about their sin. God wanted them to know that their sin is costly. God wanted them to know that an innocent blood had to be shed for the payment of their sins. God wanted them to know that sin has to be redeemed by the shedding of blood. Of course, God was painting a picture for the future of the coming of the most innocent Lamb of all, the Lamb of God who takes away the sin of the world, the Lord Jesus Christ, and the shedding of His own blood on the cross of Calvary, so that whomsoever might come to Him may receive salvation, may receive forgiveness, may receive peace and joy. And there is no doubt that Adam and Eve learned that very important lesson of that shedding of a blood of a lamb as the only acceptable way to come to a holy and righteous God. And they taught this to their children as the only acceptable form of worship. And later on, of course, in the days of Moses, that was institutionalized, and the shedding of a lamb and the Day of Atonement and the rest of it. Adam and Eve's boys, Cain and Abel, no doubt have watched their parents worshiping God, God's way. Their boys, Cain and Abel, must have watched their parents obeying God this time, God's way. These two boys watched how mom and dad were now more anxious to obey God, to serve God, to please God, God's way, not their own way. And so one of the two sons, Abel, decided to follow mom and dad's example of godliness, of obedience. But Cain decided that he is going to worship God his own way. Then he's going to come to God in his own terms. Today, the descendants of Cain are all those who think that all the roads lead to God. Those who think that all religions are the same. All those who think that they don't have to obey the word of God in order to be acceptable to God. All those who feel that they don't have to accept Jesus as the only Savior of their life in order to make it to heaven. All the descendants of Cain are those who think that they can live their life any which way they want to, and as long as they're not committing so-called big sins, they will be all right. They're the descendants of Cain. And the reason Abel was highly commended in the New Testament, the reason why Abel was praised in the New Testament, the reason why the example of Abel has been living for thousands and thousands and thousands of years is because he wanted to express his faith in God in complete obedience. He wanted to obey God fully. He wanted to come to God God's way. He wanted to come to God on God's terms. He wanted to come to God God's way. And that is why Hebrews chapter 11 verse 4 said, by faith, not by feelings, which dominates our culture, and not by fancy, not by fear, no, by faith, Abel, by faith. In the last message, you saw that biblical faith only expresses itself in obedience to God, total obedience. But you need to understand something here that is of vital importance. Abel was not perfect. There's some people probably get this image that Abel was a kind of a goody-two-shoes kid and Cain was a wild boy. Listen, Abel was not different from Cain. I'm going to explain to you in a minute. Because both of them were born, both Cain and Abel, they were born after sin has entered into the heart of their parents, Adam and Eve. And therefore, they were conceived like all of us by sin, are born with sin. Both had the same sin nature. Both had the same inclination towards sinning and going their own way. Both had the same limitations. Both knew what is the right way and what is the wrong way. And since faith comes by hearing, Abel believed the teaching of mom and dad and obeyed God, but Cain didn't. That's another important thing that I don't want you to miss. There is nothing intrinsically wrong with offering God the grains and the fruit. So the Bible said, Abel came and offered a lamb, shed a lamb's blood, offered a sacrifice to God, and God accepted that. But then Cain was offering fruit, and he was offering grains. There is nothing that is intrinsically wrong with the grains, because later on, when God communicated his law to Moses, among other things, there is what they call grain offering. Grain offering. So there's nothing wrong with the gift itself. In fact, I have a hunch that Cain's sacrifice probably was greater than Abel's. I have a hunch that Cain's sacrifice possibly was more expensive than that of Abel's. I just think possibly Cain's sacrifice may have been more impressive than that of Abel's. Cain's sacrifice possibly have been more in abundance. Cain's sacrifice probably been more generous than that of Abel's. You say, well, what's the difference? Why would God accept Abel's sacrifice, but he rejects Cain's? The difference is very simple, and it is this. Abel sacrificed in obedience. And that's, beloved, what faith is all about. He gave to God what God wanted, not what he wanted to give God. An epistle of Jude, one chapter, and there in verse 11, he talks about the way of Cain. He said, what is the way of Cain that the epistle of Jude talks about? It is the way of self-will. It is the way of religious hypocrisy. It is the way of dead rituals. It is the way of self-pleasing. It is the way of playing God. It is the way that represented in dead religion. Cain's way represented empty religious activities. Cain's way represented religious fanaticism. And it is not surprising, my beloved friends, that both Abel and the Lord Jesus Christ were both killed by religious fanatics. Religious fanaticism has been killing Christian believers all over the world. Recently, we got an email from a representative of Leading the Way in a country in which I will not mention. He told us that a pastor, and all pastors in that church are all underground, a pastor came home, found his wife strangled to death by religious fanatics. You see, God's way is not religious fanaticism. God's way is obedience to the living God through his Son, the Lord Jesus Christ, and that's it. So the question that each of us must ask is this: Lord, am I obeying you fully? Lord, am I obeying your word? Lord, am I obeying your command? Lord, am I obeying your instructions? Lord, am I walking by faith or am I walking by sight? Are my eyes fixed on eternity or am I living for today? They were just like us. Abel was like us. He had all the weaknesses and the frailties and the failures of all of us. But I have no doubt that Abel was just as sinful as his brother Cain. Maybe even more so. Cain probably would be the kind of guy who would be described as a good man today by our standards. Cain probably was a likable guy, probably more likable than Abel. I mean, he was the fun of the party. Probably he was the kind of guy who was on everyone's cocktail invitation list. Cain probably would be the kind of guy who was amiable. Cain probably was the kind of guy He was admired. He was a go-getter. He was an initiator. Oh, he was the fun guy. Cain probably was the kind of guy who was a philanthropist. Remember I told you in the last message that you can sacrifice without obedience, but you cannot obey without sacrificing? You see, it's right here. He would be probably the kind of guy who would give money to save the environment. He would probably be the kind of guy who would give money to save the endangered species. And who knows? Now, I have no evidence of this, but I get this picture of this guy. Because after he killed his brother, the Bible said he went out and built a city. Man, he was the urban dude before they ever existed. That was Cain. But these are not necessarily the qualities that God is looking for. God looked down and he saw faith that expressed itself in obedience. And he says, Abel is my man. Listen carefully, please. You know, and I know, and if you don't know, I hope you know now, that you can never come to God through works. All of your works, all of my works will never get us to God. Only faith and grace of God bring us to God. But having come to God, the Bible said, now, prove your love for God by obeying him. And that obedience made Abel to be an effective witness for God. For how long? All of history. Thousands of years. Although he was cut down by his envious and angry brother in his prime while he was still young, although he did not have children to carry his name, although he did not have a monument that people can visit and remember him by, although he did not leave a legacy for people to remember him with, although he did not leave a fortune for his children and grandchildren to spend, although he did not leave a dynasty to enshrine him, although he was cut down in his prime, oh, but the God who sees the very secrets of our hearts, the God who knows all things, he made sure that this man's obedience is testifying to him for history, all of history. God made sure that this man's obedience of faith is reserved for all the ages to hear. This man's faith was made sure by God that his sacrifice of faith is enduring all the time. Although Abel has been dead for thousands and thousands and thousands of years, the Bible said he still preaches. He still speaks. His one and only sermon that he's ever preached has been proclaimed all the world over. His testimony is living in the hearts of millions of people for thousands of years. His example of obedience inspired millions of people for thousands of years. His life of faith has encouraged millions of people for thousands of years. His sacrificial love for his Lord is enshrined in a testimony for all ages. Though he's dead, he still speaks. And he still preaches that same sermon, three-point sermon. What's Abel's three-point sermon? Here they are. You can take it and you can preach it and you don't have to give him credit. That man can come to God only by faith, not by works. That man must accept God's revelation and not his own wisdom to be saved. And thirdly, that obedience is rewarded and rebellion is judged. I think that's a great 3 points, aren't you? And as you know, I love to give illustrations, whether it be from history or biography, whatever it may be. As I was thinking, at least there were half a dozen examples from biographies that I have read through the years of the great men and women of God were going through my head. Which one do I use to illustrate my point here today? Here's on my computer, popped up, an email. Right there on my screen, of live, today, example of obedience of faith. And as I read that email, I must confess to you, I wept. And I wept, and then I said, I wonder whether I can share this with you. I asked that person's permission to share it with you. I'm going to read to you parts of that email to encourage you. As I listened to your sermon this morning, I knew that I was getting an answer to two prayers that I have been putting before the Lord for a long time. The first is what I already told you about, walking by faith. The second, the finances that the Lord has given me that are in my saving accounts, and how to be used as He desires, and not for my false security that I may have for my future. It is very possible I may not see retirement. Whether I do or not, I only share the following because I think God spoke it to my heart. And I do so to encourage you. So I called the people at Leading the Way today and asked them, what is the cost of the production, just the production, for just one Arabic program for a year? It would be my great privilege to underwrite that so that the message can go to the persecuted church. The longer I walk with the Lord, the more I see how much we, in all our comfort, need to grow from their faith and the faith of those saints. It is sweet of the Lord to let me have that amount in my savings. Listen to me very carefully, please. I did not read this to you in order to send you on a guilt trip. I read this for a reason. I want to show you that obedient faith is alive and well in this church. And I don't know what God is calling you to do. I don't know what you've been closing your ears to the Lord about. I don't know what you're dragging your feet in. I don't know what God is saying to you, but God is speaking to you. To some of you who have never committed your life to Jesus Christ, He may be calling you to come and receive Him as the Savior of your Lord. You may come and surrender your pride and make Him the Savior and Lord of your life. For those of you who know the Lord, God may be speaking to you about something. Whether to be able to open your mouth for the first time and testify to your salvation, His salvation through you. Whatever it may be, you know it, I don't know it. I know what God says to me. And I know the times when I drag my heels. And I know you do. Whatever He is saying to you today, say, Lord, I want to walk of faith. I want to be obedient. I don't want to just to go around saying I'm a Christian and I'm a Christian. I want to prove my Christianity by my obedience to your command in my life. Father, it is impossible for us to do anything that will even come close to the incredible sacrifice that you, Father, made when you looked down upon that cross and saw your Son bleeding to death in order that He may satisfy your justice in order that He may pay for the consequences of my sin. He took my cross. He took my pain on that cross. And so, Father, I now come to you with these your people. And we cry to you for one thing. For those of us who are in disobedience, break us that we may become obedient. For I pray that in the mighty name of Jesus. Amen.
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15: when we pick up the Bible, we look through American eyes. And that is one of the biggest disadvantages we have in understanding the Bible. Because the Bible is written in a world that's foreign to ours. You know, we're as far away from the world of the Bible as you can possibly get.
14: Yeah, so what we're going to do today is to continue our study of the book of Ruth with Carolyn Custis James by looking at the first five verses of the story and trying not to read them like an American. All right, so pull your chair up. 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And welcome to Discover the Word on this Tuesday. We're just at the very front end of a two-week study called The Gospel of Ruth. Around the table with you are a couple of regular members of this Bible study group, Mark DeHaan and Elisa Morgan. And as I mentioned, Carolyn Custis James is leading the group for these 2 weeks. Carolyn is a friend who's been on the program before. She's an author and speaker whose speaking and writing ministry is dedicated to addressing the deeper needs and issues confronting both men and women as they endeavor to extend God's kingdom together in a messy and complicated world. And so Carolyn is taking us through a study of the book of Ruth that she described yesterday as a game changer for her. And I think as we study it together, we're going to find that this story is so much more than we maybe thought it was. And learning not to read it like a 21st century American is going to be an important part of that. All right, so let's pull our chairs up to the table and continue this conversation that Elisa and Mart had about the Gospel of Ruth with Carolyn Custis James. Elisa?
16: We've been looking at the book of Ruth. Actually, we've just begun to look at it. And yesterday was an eye-opening conversation where we bring our assumptions that the book of Ruth is something like a Cinderella fairy tale with a man and a woman discovering each other and la-la-la life being fabulous after great tragedy. And you're like, wait, let's not rush to the ending, to the happy bow on top that we are so much more comfortable with.
17: Even though we did take the time to look at the ending and saw the bow that you were talking
16: about.
17: And
16: we know where we're going, but we need to pause and we need to go back into this book and look at it specifically through the eyes of the sufferer and see what there is to learn there from Naomi's perspective.
15: Yeah. And the first five verses of the book of Ruth completely destroy her life. Again, we race through that and we don't weigh what's going on in her life. And Lisa, you alluded to this yesterday, but it is the fact that when we pick up the Bible, we look through American eyes. And that is one of the biggest disadvantages we have in understanding the Bible, because the Bible is written in a world that's foreign to ours. You know, we're as far away from the world of the Bible as you can possibly get. But there are cultures today that are close to the world of the Bible that can help us understand what's going on. So if you read those first five verses as an American and you just clip through it, you're not going to feel the impact of what's going on in her life. So we'll unpack that after we read it.
17: Where in the world, if we live somewhere else, like where, would we sort of get it
15: easier? If you lived in the Middle East, if you lived in Africa, if you lived in India, what is life like for a woman there? What is life like for a woman who loses her husband? What is life like for a woman who loses her husband and her sons?
16: What is life like for a woman who loses a man in her world? So let's think about that as we listen to these first five verses of the book of Ruth, Ruth chapter 1. In the days when the judges ruled, there was a famine in the land, and a man from Bethlehem in Judah, together with his wife and two sons, went to live for a while in the country of Moab. The man's name was Elimelech, his wife's name Naomi, and the names of his two sons were Mahlon and Chilion. They were Ephrathites from Bethlehem in Judah, and they went to Moab, and they lived there. Verse 3.
17: And then Elimelech died, and Naomi was left with her two sons. The two sons married Moabite women. One married a woman named Orpah, and the other a woman named Ruth. But about 10 years later, both Mahlon and Chilion died, and this left Naomi alone, without her two sons or her husband.
15: So if you unpack what's going on for her, the first thing that you hit is that there's a famine and it's a calamity. I mean, we have never been through a famine. I've never been through a famine. You know, when I say I'm famished, I go get a snack or something. But to really be in a famine where people are starving, that's the first thing that happens. And they leave. They become famine refugees.
16: You're thinking of Somalia, or you're thinking of the Dust Bowl of the 30s in the United States.
17: And they're leaving Israel. They're leaving Jewish land, right? They had lived in the city of David, Bethlehem. So now they're going to a foreign country.
15: So what are they? When they get there, they're immigrants. You know, it's like down and down and down is what's happening. People, you know, say, well, Naomi shouldn't have made that decision, but in the truly patriarchal cultures, she's not making decisions because the man is the one who's in charge.
16: So she follows her husband.
15: Yeah. It's not a democratic relationship in the marriages. There's usually a pretty good disparity in their ages and in all sorts of ways. In patriarchal cultures, a woman's value is determined by her relationships with men. You know, her father, she's the daughter of, or her husband says that in this text. And most importantly, her sons. A woman's contribution in life to the community, to her family, is to give birth to sons. Just recently, there was a TED Talk that was done by Malala's father.
16: The young woman who was shot.
15: The daughter from Pakistan who was shot by the Taliban, who's an advocate for girls going to school. He says, in my country, in tribal patriarchal country like mine,
16: which is modern day.
15: Yep. He says, a man is known for his sons. He said, I am known for my daughter.
16: And that's a radical statement.
15: It's huge.
17: It does strike me. When you said it wasn't her decision, you say, people say, well, but you never should have left your homeland.
16: Yeah.
15: She got what she deserved.
17: And your point is, but they were together as a family at that point in a famine.
16: She didn't choose this. She's
15: not making the decisions. Yeah. And the other thing is, look what happens then after her. You know, the thing they're running from is death, and it meets them where they go. And the first thing that happens is she loses her husband. But she has double insurance with two sons. And her sons marry pagan girls. And we dress that up, you know. I mean, I've heard people say, well, you know, Ruth was probably a Moabite princess. She's marrying a famine refugee, you know. Marriages, the daughter would be used to secure an alliance or more prosperity for the family.
17: In that culture.
15: Yeah. It's always, you know, a family thing. It's not a romance. It's a family thing, you know. So you're going to try to marry up.
16: It's a deal.
15: Yeah. Yes. So, but these are throwaway girls. Mm-hmm. They're, you know, that probably, you know, maybe daughter number six or something. Where, you know, it didn't matter who she married. They just needed to get rid of her. This is what I'm saying. We've romanticized.
17: I never thought about them from that side before. Yeah. So you're saying economically or socially.
15: Yeah. And then they're pagans, you know. So, I mean, how's Naomi doing, you know, with all of this? And then Then they have 10 years of double infertility. No sons. The next generation isn't happening.
18: Yeah.
15: And then her two sons die. So what we have, and this is what started to shock me about the Book of Ruth, and I didn't come up with this. This is what Old Testament scholars have come up with, is that we're looking at the story of a female Job. And if you read the Book of Ruth and you read the Book of Job, the parallels are extraordinary. You know, they both are, it's a wipeout for both of them. They lose everything. But I think she out-Jobs Job because she's a woman and he's a man and he can start over. She can't start over. She's postmenopausal. It's over for her.
16: She's in a foreign land. She has no one and she's old and she's a woman.
15: Yeah. But both of those stories we need, you know? And the interesting thing is I think the Book of Ruth has a surprise beginning. Mostly we look for the surprise ending in a story. This one has a surprise beginning because when you get to the fifth verse, it's over. There's no story here. And if you were to ask Naomi or Ruth, either one, you know, what's the story here? They would say, there's no story. You have a widow who's postmenopausal and has lost her whole family. And you have a young widow who's barren. 10 years, it's going down on your medical chart that you are barren.
16: You're getting older every day.
15: There's no story.
17: So does that make it similar or dissimilar to Job then, if you're putting those two together?
15: It's similar.
17: Similar, okay.
15: It's a wipeout. But the fact that they are women, you know, anybody reading the story in that culture would say the story's over. And yet that's where the biblical camera zooms in and the real story begins of what God is going to do in the lives of these two women. It's amazing. I mean, it's so powerful. And it, because it's a Job story, this, it's about God. The Book of Ruth is about God. It's not about romance or fairy tale endings. It's about a gritty struggle with who is God and does he love me? And do I matter? Which are huge questions that we're all asking.
16: And we don't have many places to really take those questions. And Carolyn, as you pointed out, you know, when we look at Ruth as a fairy tale and we read through it and gloss over these first five verses and then go to the end and see things tied up with a bow in a wonderful way, somehow we might feel excluded from the hope that God is actually providing for us in the Book of Ruth, whether we're male or female. That there is a story of suffering people that God cares about and is present with. If we don't let the story die and then begin, we may miss the whole point.
14: 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It's so much more than that. 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
19: If you've suffered too long under a do more, try harder religion, Key Life is here to proclaim that Jesus sets the captives free. Steve invited Jerry Perry's to teach us this week. Jerry is an author and the pastor of Christian Family Worship Center, House of Grace.
18: Thank you, Matthew. If you're just joining us, Dr. Perry is with us, and he's a traveler, and so we decided that he's going to take us on a lot of journeys to a lot of places where the Apostle Paul was, and in the process, it'll be pedagogical. In other words, it's going to be a teaching moment for the rest of us. Okay, let's go to Rome.
20: Yes.
18: Let me read you from Romans 1:16. Paul says, "For I am not ashamed of the gospel of Christ, for it is the power of God to salvation for everyone who believes, for the Jew first and also the Greek." Wow. Do you like Rome?
20: Ah, I loved Rome. I went to Rome and took a group there with me of about 70 people.
18: Oh, man.
20: And went to the Colosseum. We had a chance to see where they possibly persecuted Christians there. They say that there are stories that they were there and some say they wasn't. But we were in the Colosseum and we saw, you know, how they brought them from under the ground. And,
18: yeah.
20: And Nero and all of them was, you know, it was amazing. And then you had the catacombs. Catacombs is where that when Christians were killed, they built to save their bodies. They built catacombs like cities under the.
18: Oh man! So it was a burial ground?
20: It's a burial ground, and actually, all of the popes were buried in the catacombs. And I mean, you go way down in the earth. And it's like a little city that you walk through for miles and miles and miles that Christians were buried under there. And then after, you know, Rome was taken down, they took the popes and put them in the Vatican.
18: Yeah.
20: And, of course, we had went to the Vatican and saw Peter's grave is built on top of the Vatican, the Basilica. Just incredible. Maritime prison where Paul was in prison. There and waiting to be killed. And then, of course, we don't know the exact place he was in prison when he wrote all of the letters because he was in prison, in home prison, not necessarily jail prison.
18: Yeah.
20: Yeah. And so it was really a great and incredible time. And I kind of felt Paul's spirit being there because when you're walking through where the Colosseum is, across the Colosseum is the Pantheon and all of where
18: where he stood and preached
20: and it was just amazing. It is a lot of ruins, but you can kind of picture where everything was and how huge it was. It was really, really huge.
18: Now, there's a book in the New Testament that is titled Paul's Letter to the Romans.
20: Yes.
18: Let's talk about that. What did he preach, and where was the impact, and what you wrote a commentary on the book of Romans, which is a very good one, by the way.
20: Man, Romans is one of my favorite books of the whole Bible. Romans 1 to 3 talks about the need for grace. And I want to talk to all of my preachers that are preaching that when you preach Romans 1 through 3, it's not doctrine. Paul is telling people this is what you, this is what God expects from you without grace. And so it's a need for grace. It is not a doctrine of, you know, to teach other people.
18: You know, when I was years ago, I was a pastor at a church in Miami. And one of the young men in our church wanted to teach the Bible.
20: Mm-hmm.
18: I said, what you going to teach? He said, I'm going to teach Romans. And I said, well, that's good, but are you sure you want to start with something that meaty and that deep? And he said, oh, yes. And so he started teaching, but he didn't have the foggiest idea of what Romans said. So he taught those first three chapters, He came to me and said, Steve, we're wrong. I said, what do you mean we're wrong? He said, this thing is scary. We're not anybody going to make it. And I said, look, since you started it, finish it, and you'll see something that's really good.
20: Yeah,
18: you're right, though. Those first three chapters scare the spit out of you.
20: Man, I've heard preachers preach the first three chapters and condemn people, and Paul was saying, first three chapters of Romans is letting you know that you need a Savior.
18: That's right.
20: It's not telling you that you got to do that to be saved. You need a Savior because you can't do it. And then 4 through 8 is the application of grace.
18: Yeah.
20: It's just absolutely one of my favorite scriptures. In fact, when God led me into grace, he told me to turn to chapter 5, chapter 1. It says, therefore, having been justified by faith, we have peace with God through our Lord Jesus Christ, through whom also we have access by faith into the grace in which we stand, and we rejoice in hope of the glory of God. So what God is saying there is that he's not mad with you anymore.
18: Yeah.
20: He's justified you. He have peace with you. He have peace because of what Jesus Christ have done for you. So he's not angry with you. I remember when we talk about here at Key Life, one of the things that Matthew says is God's not angry with you anymore.
18: Yeah.
20: He's not angry with you. His anger has been taken out on Jesus, and his love have been released on you. And so that's what Romans
18: is. So freeing. It really is.
20: It is. And then verses 3 in there says, so now you can understand, you can glory in tribulations, knowing that tribulations produces perseverance, and perseverance is character, and character hope. And hope does not disappoint, because the love of God has poured out in our hearts by the Holy Spirit. In other words, that when you're going through trouble, don't ever say God's mad with you. He's helping you to develop character and strength and power to be able to take care of the next level that you are going through.
18: Do you think that, you know, and this is major, this is not a little thing, but you and I both know, we've both been pastors for 100 years, but you know, the first thing that happens when something bad happens to somebody we love in our church,
20: mm-hmm.
18: the first thing they say is, what did I do wrong?
20: Right.
18: And, you know, there is the Hebrews passage of a father who disciplines a child out of love. But most of the time, that's not it.
20: Not it at all. And discipline with God is not the same discipline
18: that's right.
20: that we think of.
18: Yeah.
20: We think of discipline. We pull out our belts and put people in the corner. God doesn't discipline that way. God disciplines with love.
18: Right.
20: And a no to God. Sometimes when you want God to give it, this is an example. You want God to give you a promotion and you don't get the promotion, you know, and you're saying, well, what did I do? Well, God may be saving you for a better promotion. So you have taken it at negative that God said no, but then the people that told you no see how you are responding and put you in a better position because you knew how to go through that, you know.
18: That's true.
20: Yeah, so God disciplines a whole different way. And then Romans 9 through 11 is Israel's rejection of grace. You know, Israel just, Paul says, I wish that Israel might be saved. They have a zeal

0: And like an onion, when you get Romans and you start digging, it brings tears to your eyes.
1: Oh, that's good. That's good. It really does. I would encourage you, first of all, if you haven't purchased our book, to do so, so that you can walk through Romans and really see the love of God.
0: Now, give us the title of the book. It's not that creative, frankly.
1: Yeah, it's called Grace, the Real Good News of the Gospel.
0: Yeah.
1: And you actually can write to Key Life and pick it up from Key Life.
0: That's true. Listen, so you've been to Rome with somebody who's been there and loves Paul and his ministry when he was there. And the book of Romans is so often the place where Christians get confused rather than freed.
1: Yeah.
0: And it was designed to make you free, to remind you that God's not angry at you, to tell you that you are not just forgiven for your popcorn sins, but for all of them.
1: Yes.
0: And forever.
1: Yes. Past, present,
0: and future. That's true. I'm going to call you and say, could we go over that Romans program again? Because Luther said we have to preach the gospel to each other or we will become discouraged. And Satan is the discourager of discouragers. You think about that. Amen.
2: Thank you, Steve and Jerry. If you're just joining us, Jerry is bringing us a special survey of Paul, his writings, and his travels. And here's the plot twist. Jerry regularly takes tours to all these places, so he adds a unique perspective to our proceedings. And tomorrow, we'll travel with Steve and Jerry to the city of Corinth. 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Hey, I want to tell you about a sermon Steve gave called Grace in Freedom. 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
3: They will look again on the one they pierced, and they will reverse their opinion. They will say, now we know

0: He was stricken, smitten of God, and afflicted for our transgressions and our iniquities and our well-being and our healing spiritually.
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2: If you trust the Bible, if you're convinced that all of it is inspired by God, how do you respond to those who challenge your conviction? Perhaps you point to manuscript evidence like the Dead Sea Scrolls, or proof from archaeology, or the testimony of those who saw Jesus. There are a number of reasons you should trust the Bible, but perhaps the most compelling evidence comes from what John MacArthur looks at today from the book of Isaiah. Whether you're convinced that every verse in Scripture is inspired or you're skeptical, I urge you to stay here as we continue John's study, The Gospel According to God. And now here's John with today's lesson.
0: The theme of this portion of Scripture that we're looking at, beginning in chapter 52, verse 13, and running to chapter 53, verse 12, is the servant of Jehovah, the servant. It is a song of the servant, the Messiah, who is promised by God to come to bring salvation to His people and to the world. It is the fourth servant song in this section of Isaiah. There's one in chapter 42, another in 49, another in chapter 50, and then this one in Isaiah 53. I don't want to begin there. I want to begin in the 24th chapter of Luke. So if you will, turn in your Bible to Luke chapter 24. Luke chapter 24. In the 24th chapter of Luke, we find our Lord Jesus on the road to Emmaus. He has been crucified, but it is now Sunday, and He is alive. He has died and risen again. He is walking on the road to Emmaus with a couple of His disciples who are bemoaning the fact that He has died and have no knowledge of His resurrection. He speaks to them, and we'll pick it up in verse 25. And He says to them, "O foolish men and slow of heart to believe in all that the prophets have spoken. Was it not necessary for the Christ to suffer these things and to enter into His glory?" Then, beginning with Moses and with all the prophets, He explained to them the things concerning Himself in all the Scriptures. The career of the Messiah, says our Lord, falls into two categories, two great epochs, suffering and glory. Humiliation and exaltation. They should have known that because the prophets have spoken that. The Old Testament prophets have revealed that the Messiah would have a career that could be described as suffering and a career that could be described as glory. Later that same day, Jesus meets with the rest of the disciples, and if you go to verse 44, He says to them, "These are my words which I spoke to you while I was still with you, that all things which are written about me in the law of Moses and the prophets and the Psalms must be fulfilled." Those were the three sections of the Old Testament familiar to the Jews. He opened their minds to understand the Old Testament Scripture, and here it comes again. "Thus He said to them, it is written that Christ would suffer and rise again from the dead the third day." That was the part that was absent from their messianic theology. They had a theology of glory for the Messiah. They had no theology of suffering. Our Lord has to identify for them that He must suffer. He will suffer. And when He says this, He has suffered. They have no place in their theology for a suffering Messiah. But Jesus reminds them that the prophets said He would suffer, He would die, He would rise, and He would be glorified. That's the full career of the Messiah. There are those two great realities in His work. He suffers and dies. He rises and reigns. You cannot understand the person and work of Jesus Christ apart from those two categories, the suffering and the glory. Those are the elements of the career and work of the Messiah, and those two summarize the entire Old Testament presentation of Messiah. They are a summary of Old Testament messianic prophecy. You will find in the Old Testament, here and there in the law, the prophets, and the holy writings, statements about the Messiah's suffering, about his humiliation. They're scattered throughout the Old Testament. You will also find scattered throughout the Old Testament statements about his glory, his exaltation. But nowhere in the Old Testament do the two come together so clearly with so much detail as they do in the passage before us, Isaiah 52:13 through 53:12. Here is the most complete messianic prophecy in the Old Testament, details concerning the career of the Messiah 700 years before he arrives. And those details verified in absolute accuracy by history. This is the most complete place to find Jesus in the Old Testament. What we know from this is that there will be two comings of the Messiah. The first coming, suffering, death, and resurrection. The second coming, exaltation and glory. He comes the first time as a sacrifice for sin, the second time as a reigning King of kings and Lord of lords. Both of these are presented by the prophecies of the Old Testament. They are brought together in Isaiah 53 in a way that is almost New Testament, where both of these are clearly laid out from Matthew to Revelation. Now for our study of Isaiah 53, and you can return to that section, we come to the final stanza, the final of five stanzas in this servant song, verses 10 through 12. And here we meet the servant again, the one identified throughout this section of Isaiah as the servant of Yahweh, the servant of Jehovah, the servant of the Lord. None other than the Messiah. In stanza one, he was a startling, astonishing servant. In stanza number two, a scorned servant. In stanza number three, a substituted servant. In stanza number four, a silent and slaughtered servant. And now as we come into the final section, we see him as the sovereign servant. The sovereign servant. To understand the final section, verses 10 through 12, we need to go back to the opening section, verses 13 to 15 of chapter 52. So let me read those two in sequence. Isaiah 52, verse 13, "Behold, this is God speaking, the Lord Yahweh, Jehovah Himself. My servant will prosper, he will succeed. He will be high and lifted up and greatly exalted. Just as many were astonished at you, my people, so his appearance was marred more than any man, and his form more than the sons of men. Thus he will startle many nations. Kings will shut their mouths on account of him, for what had not been told them they will see, and what they had not heard they will understand." Now that presents a messianic enigma. A messianic enigma to the Jew, to the reader. Here we meet the Messiah, my servant, the Ebed Yahweh, the slave of God, called a slave of God because of perfect obedience. Here we meet him, and we find that he is divine, he is God, because in verse 13, it says, "He will be high and lifted up and greatly exalted." All three verbs there used to describe him are used to describe God Himself in Isaiah 6. And John says in John 12 that the vision in Isaiah 6 of God high and lifted up and sitting on a throne and holy, holy, holy was a vision of Jesus Christ. So we learn that the Messiah here will be as God is, the very essence of God. We learn that he will be lifted up, exalted. They had that in their theology of the Messiah. He will startle many nations. He will literally shut the mouths of monarchs and rulers and kings who will be stunned at the majesty and glory of his presence. They will see in him things they had never seen and hear from him things they have never heard. This all fits the Jewish messianic glory theology. He is God. That maybe they didn't see clearly, but it's here. He is exalted. He succeeds. He prospers. That's what that verb means in verse 13. He conquers the world. He subdues the nations. He says things and does things that have never been said and never been done as he exercises his majesty and his rule. But there is an enigma in this opening declaration that comes from God, and it is verse 14. He is going to be astonishing for his glory, but he is also astonishing for this most strange reason. His appearance is marred more than any man, and his form more than the sons of men. Twice it identifies him as a man. He is God in verse 13, and he is man in verse 14. As God, he is highly exalted, as God should be. And as man, he is disfigured, he is scarred, he is marred so severely that it is beyond any other man, beyond any of the sons of men. This is an enigma, the enigma of the opening words of this section of Scripture. Who is this? And this is from God himself. Jehovah God is speaking. Here is mystery. Here is the mystery that is impossible at first perhaps to be unraveled. How this glorious person, this startling, stunning, commanding, dominating person can at the same time be marred and scarred, more disfigured than any human being. And ultimately come out of that in verse 15 and be glorified. Who is this? And what does all this mean? Well, we know what it means. The Messiah will both be exalted and humbled. This is Philippians 2. He humbled himself, and God highly exalted him. The suffering servant fits into the purpose of God, and God's purpose is that he would come in humiliation, and he would also come in exaltation. Both his humiliation and his exaltation are here promised by God. Yahweh is the speaker. This is God's plan. This is God's promise. These are God's words. The suffering servant of Jehovah, the disfigured Messiah, is no victim, but rather the victorious Son of God, chosen by the Father, empowered by the Spirit for suffering and for glory. How does that happen? Well, the answer to the enigma of verses 13 to 15 is chapter 53. This explains both his suffering and its purpose, and his glory and its purpose. This chapter then, chapter 53, contains the most important truth ever given, the good news of salvation for sinners by the death of the servant of Yahweh, the only acceptable sacrifice to take away the sins of the world. God promises the plan in 13 to 15, and at the end in verses 11 and 12, he affirms its fulfillment. And so it is God who has planned both the exaltation and the humiliation of his servant, the Messiah. What happened to Jesus Christ when he came was in the plan of God, not outside the plan of God. It was the plan of God. It was the purpose of God. In between the declaration of God's purpose and the affirmation of that purpose, the beginning and the end of this portion of Scripture, comes the section with which we are so familiar, verse 1 through the first part of verse 11. Here is an epic, penitent confession of the rejection and the hatred of the servant by a future generation of Jews. Starting in verse 1, all the verbs are in the past tense, and they continue in the past tense. What does that mean? That means this is not a prediction of something in the future. This is a prediction of something in the past. But it clearly describes the death and resurrection of Jesus Christ, which is in the future. Yes, but the Jews who are making the confession are looking back to it and realizing that they were so wrong. Verses 1 to 11 is basically the content of the confession of the nation Israel in the future, when they do what Zechariah says they will do, look on him whom they've pierced and mourn for him. And a fountain of cleansing is opened to them, and the nation is saved. This will be their confession. The promise of Israel's future salvation is laid out in Jeremiah 31, and we've looked at that, the new covenant. It's repeated in Ezekiel 36, verses 22 to 29, and we've looked at that, where he saves them and gives them a new heart and gives them the Spirit and forgives their sins and puts the knowledge of himself in them. That's the promise of the future salvation of Israel. It's reiterated in Zechariah 12, 13. And all of that is affirmed by Paul in Romans 11, 25 to 27. So all Israel will be saved. Unmistakable promise of the future national salvation of Israel. And when that moment comes and the Spirit of grace and supplication comes upon them, as Zechariah describes it, and they all of a sudden are given life and sight, and they realize that they had rejected and killed and continued to hate their only Savior, they will turn, reverse their considerations, and the confession will be the very words of Isaiah 53. It is then that they will say, he was pierced for our transgressions, crushed for our iniquities, chastened, punished for our well-being, scourged for our healing. The Lord caused the iniquity of us all to fall on him. He was led as a lamb to slaughter. He was cut off out of the land of the living for the transgression of my people, to whom the stroke was due. There is a future salvation for national Israel that is promised in the Old Testament and reiterated in the New Testament. Now, just as an aside, some people think that this is perhaps some kind of a novel pre-millennial approach, and that many theologians historically, and certainly amillennial theologians, wouldn't believe this. Look, there is no way possible to escape what the Bible says about the future salvation of Israel. You would have to undo Jeremiah, Ezekiel, Isaiah, Zechariah. You would have to undo the preaching of Jesus, the preaching of the apostles, and the book of Romans. You can't do that. The future salvation of Israel is so clear that if you go back, let's just take, for example, to the time of the reformers in the 17th century and subsequent centuries of Puritans and reformers, you will find they believed fully in the future salvation of national Israel. No less than John Calvin, who dies in 1564, 16th century, says this, "When the Gentiles shall come in, the Jews also shall return from their defection to the obedience of faith, and thus shall be completed the salvation of the whole Israel of God, in such a way that the Jews shall obtain the first place. According to his eternal purpose, he loved that nation, and this he confirms by the remarkable declaration, and the grace of divine calling cannot be made void." And Calvin and his friends working on the Geneva Bible placed in the notes of Romans 11 this paragraph, "The blindness of the Jews is neither so universal that the Lord has no elect in that nation, neither will it be continual, for there will be a time in which they also, as the prophets have foretold, will effectually embrace that which they now so stubbornly, for the most part, reject and refuse." The whole committee of the translators and scholars and theologians that worked on the Geneva Bible affirmed the future salvation of Israel, and so did a long list of Puritan writers that I could quote you for the next 20 or 30 minutes. This found its way into the thinking of some of the names that you're familiar with, theologians like Charles Hodge and Robert Haldane, people like Martin Lloyd-Jones, and even before him, Charles Haddon Spurgeon. It was no less than John Owen, 1616 to 1683. Owen said this, "Days of prayer and humiliation are kept in Scotland, one particular object being that the promised conversion of God's ancient people of the Jews may be hastened." It's inescapable that this is the truth. All of those who were faithful interpreters of Scripture affirm it. One of my favorite Puritans, Thomas Boston, wrote, "There is a day coming when there shall be a national conversion of the Jews. The now blinded and rejected Jews shall at length be converted into the faith of Christ." That's wonderful news, isn't it, for us living in the world and seeing what we see in Israel today? According to our dear friend Ian Murray, the same belief concerning the future of the Jews is to be found widely in 17th century Puritan literature. And I could go on. I won't, simply to say it's everywhere. Jonathan Edwards, 18th century in America, affirms the salvation of national Israel. All who are faithful students of Scripture find it impossible to escape that. So, when that happens, as I've been telling you, this is what they're going to say. The very words, or words very like them, from Isaiah chapter 53. When that day comes, when that day arrives, they will look again on the one they pierced, and they will reverse their opinion. And out of their mouths will come these words of open, penitent confession, the heart of which is this. They will say, "We thought," verse 4, "he was stricken, smitten by God, and afflicted for his blasphemies. Now we know he was stricken, smitten of God, and afflicted for our transgressions and our iniquities and our well-being and our healing spiritually. And our sins were laid on him, and he was cut off for our transgressions, to whom the stroke was due." They go through this confession all the way down to the midpoint of verse 11. And then the final word is left for God. And from the middle of verse 11 through verse 12, God affirms their confession. God affirms that this confession is the true confession. And it is God Himself who says in the middle of verse 11, "Yes, my servant will justify the many. He will bear their iniquities." Verse 12, "He poured out Himself to death, was numbered with the transgressors, bore the sin of many, interceded for the transgressors." That is God's final affirmation that the confession that the Jews have made is indeed an accurate confession. God Himself then answers the enigma. How can He be exalted and humiliated? God says He will be humiliated to bear their iniquities, to bear the sin of many. But, in verse 12, "I will allot Him a portion with the great and divide the booty with the strong," and that's His exaltation. So that gives you the big picture of what we're looking at here.
2: You're listening to Grace to You, the Bible teaching ministry of John MacArthur. John's current study from Isaiah 53 is titled "The Gospel According to God." Well, as clear as it is that Isaiah 53 is about the Messiah, about Jesus, many serious students of Scripture miss that connection. In fact, as John pointed out today, the nation of Israel won't make that connection until Christ returns. I asked John some years ago to talk about how that's possible. How is it that so many people, including men who spend their entire lives reading and studying the Old Testament, how could they completely miss the meaning of Isaiah 53? Here's what John said.
3: My first response to that is that in the synagogues around the world and the regular reading of the Old Testament for decades, if not centuries, they have skipped Isaiah 53. why would they skip that chapter and not Isaiah 54 or 55 or Jeremiah 25? Why did they pick that one to skip? And the answer is because it is so patently obvious that this refers to Jesus, and the best way to not have to explain that is to avoid it altogether. But beyond that, you'd ask, well, if it's so clearly Jesus, why can't they believe? Why don't they see that? And I would go back to what our Lord said when he was talking to the Jews in the 8th chapter of John, and he said, because I tell you the truth, you don't believe me. What an amazing statement. Because I tell you the truth, you don't believe me. And they said, you know, God is our father and Abraham is our father. And he said, no, your father is the devil and he's a liar. And because the devil is your father and he was a liar from the beginning, when I tell you the truth, you don't believe me. So there is a reality in their minds that we have to avoid this because it so appears to be Christ. That's kind of superficial. Underlying that is a darkness, a foreboding darkness of being under the power of Satan that makes them willing to believe a lie before they're able to believe the truth.
4: That's true of every unbeliever, isn't it?
3: It is.
4: I mean, the Apostle Paul says read the Scriptures, there's a veil over their eyes.
3: Exactly, and that is the condition of the unregenerate. The natural man understands not the things of God, their foolishness to him. But it is rather stark, having said that, to say that even with that kind of darkness, there is so much blazing light coming out of Isaiah 53 that they just avoid it altogether. You know, you can know and understand the full light of this incredible chapter if you get a copy of the book called The Gospel According to God. It will open up the power of the truth of Isaiah 53.
2: That's right, friend. 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Now for the entire Grace to You staff, I'm Phil Johnson with a question. You know that God sent his only Son to die for sinners like you and me, which benefits us for eternity. But do you know how Christ's sacrifice benefited God? Find out the answer as we continue John's study from Isaiah 53, called The Gospel According to God. It's another half hour of unleashing God's truth, one verse at a time, on Grace to You.
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0: You know, some of the most powerful words Jesus ever spoke weren't about the past, but the future. Welcome to Through the Bible. I'm Steve Schwetz, your host, and I'm glad that you're here with us as we open God's Word together. Now, in this study, Dr. J. Vernon McGee brings us to what's often called the third major discourse in the book of Matthew. Now, discourse may sound a little bit formal. Don't worry. It simply means sermon or teaching. This one, known as the Olivet Discourse, is Jesus' message from the Mount of Olives about the end times. Now, as we mentioned last time, this chapter really lays the groundwork for understanding important books like Daniel, Zechariah, and Revelation, places that we'll visit together if you stay with us on the Bible bus for the whole journey. 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Now, before we begin, let's hear from Norman, a fellow passenger on the Bible bus with us. I've just completed my sixth trip through the Bible. Wow, Norman, congratulations. If I do my math right, that's 30 years. I continue. I'm amazed that I'm still learning something new every day. When I first started listening, it was on an FM station in Cedarville, Ohio. After several years, I started listening on your website. After I retired in 2020, I started listening to your app. Each morning, I go for my half-hour walk and listen. What amazes me most is that when I first started listening, the primary method of transmission was terrestrial radio, and the languages available were relatively few. I have seen it grow to where the number of languages is staggering, and the methods of transmitting them are hard to imagine. I'm so thankful that TTB is able to continue, and I look forward to the next 5 years of learning even more of God's Word. Well, Norman, I agree with you. It really is amazing how faithful God has been. No one could have imagined how wide and how deep this ministry would go. God certainly is faithful to His Word, isn't He? Now, here's a quick note. This is from Isaac. I'm a college student and was raised in a Christian home. If I'm honest, I've always been afraid of Revelation. It seemed dark and eerie, but as I studied with McGee, I found it's about hope. Thanks for the instruction. My trust in the Lord continues to grow with each book. I'm now with you for the entire trip. Well, it's great to hear from you, Isaac. I'll be sure to save you a seat. Now, from the parables to his words about what's ahead, Jesus is teaching us how to live with eternity in view. How is he speaking to you as we study Matthew together? You can drop us a note in the app. You can even hit the speak button and just talk it into there, and it'll transcribe it if you've got an iPhone or an Android device, which we've all got one of those, don't we? You can also email us at BibleBus@ttb.org, or you can write to Box 7100. Pasadena, California, 91109. 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Let's pray together as we open God's Word. Lord, would you open our hearts as we listen, and then help us to understand the truth of your Word and the truth of who you are. We pray this in the name of Jesus. Amen. Now here's Dr. J. Vernon McGee with our study of Matthew 24 on Through the Bible.
1: Now, friends, we turn in our study today to the 24th chapter of the Gospel of Matthew. This is the third and the last major discourse in the Gospel of Matthew. We've had the Sermon on the Mount. We've also had the Mystery Parable Discourse in Matthew 13. And now in Matthew 24 and 25, we have the Olivet Discourse, so-called, because that's where it was given. And if you have a friend, you ought to call them now and ask them to listen in, because all three of these major discourses are misunderstood, and it has given such a wrong conception of what Christianity is, what the Bible is all about, and what God intends to do. Now, we want to urge you to write in and ask for our notes and outlines if you do not have them. And so as we begin today, let me just briefly recapitulate some of the things we said last time. Our Lord has now denounced the religious rulers, and he's turned his back on Jerusalem and says their house, the temple, is left desolate, and they'll not see him until they say, "Blessed is he that cometh in the name of the Lord." Apparently, there is a postponed kingdom, therefore. There's so many that object to that. Well, may I say that you're certainly going to have to object to the language of the Lord here. He says it's postponed, doesn't he? He says that He'll not establish it at this time, but that he's coming again to establish it. Now, the apostles were a little surprised at that, too. They didn't like the idea of a postponed kingdom. So they come to him, and they say, look around at these buildings. You say this house left desolate, and the temple then was made up of many buildings. It was still in process of building. However, at this time, it was a very beautiful thing, a very large thing. It was the temple of Herod, white marble, very beautiful. And now it's to be left desolate. And he says to them, do you really see this? You don't see it like it's going to be, because there'll not one stone be left upon another. All of it's to be thrown down. Now, I was there at the Wailing Wall several years ago, and the tour director wanted to call attention to the way that the stone was worn away there, where over the years they had wept at the Wailing Wall. Well, that's there, and that's worth noting. But frankly, that's not what impressed me. The thing that impressed me was the fact that they are not all just one kind of stones. They're all kinds of stones. And we're told that the Wailing Wall, which was built after this, it was made up of the stones taken from different buildings, different periods. And you go to the pinnacle of the temple, which evidently is that corner of the temple area, you'll find that since they've excavated recently. And I know when I was there, I noticed again the different kinds of stones that come from the different period. What does that mean? That means not one stone is left on another. They had to go pick them up from different places. Titus really destroyed that city. Now, they come to him with three questions. The apostles are so much in shock. In fact, they've had a trauma going up the Mount of Olives, and they've had a huddle. They've talked this over. They come with three questions, and he's going to answer them. Tell us, when shall these things be? That means, when will one stone not be left upon another? Now, Matthew does not have that part of the discourse at all. You will find that over in the Gospel of Luke, and you'll find segments of it in Mark. But actually, Luke carries that section. Why? Because Matthew is the gospel of the kingdom. The king is presented here, and that present destruction has something to do with this age in which we live, but has nothing to do with way off down yonder in the future, the king is coming. So Matthew doesn't carry that part. Now Luke says, when ye shall see Jerusalem compassed with armies, you will know that this time has come, for when one stone will not be left upon another. And many of those that heard him there that day were present in 70 AD when Titus surrounded the city, laid siege to it, and cut it off from the rest of the world. And when he finally breached the wall and got in, it was terrible what he did. And he destroyed that city. He demolished it as it had never been before. And you must recall that it had been destroyed several times before, especially by Nebuchadnezzar. And now it is destroyed, and that part has been fulfilled. In other words, one-third of the Olivet Discourse has been fulfilled. Now the next two questions, what shall be the sign of thy coming, and what is the sign of the end of the world, or the end of the age? The world never comes to an end. There's going to be a new earth brought on the scene. This one will make way for a new one, but it's just like you trade in your old car for a new car. You're not without a car. You can't say that's the end of the car age for me. I don't have a car anymore. Well, you do. You traded the old one in, got a new one. And we're going to trade the old world in, at least the Lord is, for a new one. And the world never comes to an end. It's the end of the age. And that's the way they're asking it, by the way. And he's going to answer it now in the chronological and logical order, which is the last question he'll answer first. What is the sign of the end of the age? And what is the sign of his coming? Now, this has to do with his coming to the earth to establish his kingdom. And the church is not in the picture here at all. The church actually is gone by the time you get to the end of the age here. It's the last days of the nation Israel. Now, we believe that he's talking about the Great Tribulation period. Somebody says, Can you know that? Why, sure we know that, because he labels it the Great Tribulation Period right in this discourse. I imagine that some folk thought that some fundamental preacher thought of that term, the Great Tribulation. Our Lord's the one who thought of it. He's the one that gave it its name, and we'll be coming to that next time when we see the Great Tribulation Period. That is, if we don't get to it today, and we're not moving too fast through here, because this is a very important section, by the way. Now, you'll notice here, and Jesus answered and said unto them, take heed that no man deceive you. Verse 4. Now, that word, take heed and let no man deceive you, is, I think, to characterize the entire age. We're in the front end of it, of course, but it's a word of caution that's given and will be especially true in the Great Tribulation Period, because that's when the Antichrist is to appear. But we are told today elsewhere to beware of false teachers, not false prophets. Anybody starts prophesying today, you can poo-poo them right out of the scene as far as the Christian is concerned, because prophets are not for this period, but we are to beware of false teachers. And there are a great many of those around. We must test it by Scripture. I read a letter, maybe some of you will recall it, from a lady that was in a cult, and how the Lord delivered her out of that cult. Fact of the matter is, I have another letter here before me, and it just came in, and I'd like to share it with you because of the fact that it illustrates what I'm talking about. This comes from a woman who apparently has a very important position in an insurance company in downtown Los Angeles. Now, she says here, I'm reading now, about 20 years ago, a well-meaning friend introduced me to, and I can't mention it, it's a cult, and you mention it, you get in trouble on the radio, so I don't mention it, I don't want to get in trouble. A friend introduced her to this cult. After going to her church for 1 year as her recruit, I switched on the radio during lunch. You were giving your noon Bible study. I listened and learned. And then she tells about how her entire family then went to a good church in the area in which she lived. Friends, may I say to you that you need to beware today of false teaching. There's a lot of it around, not only in Southern California, but all over this land today. And he says, take heed that no man deceive you, for many shall come in my name, saying, I'm Christ, and shall deceive many. Now there to be false Christs. We have them. There are few around today. Not as many right now as there were a few years ago. We had a couple here in Southern California. One had a holy city up here in Northern California. But whether it's Northern or Southern California, you don't have any holy cities, not in this state or any other state for that matter. But this man was a man that he expected any minute to be called to Washington to solve the problems of the world. Well, you don't send to the holy city in California to get the solution to the problems of the world. One's coming from the Holy of Holies in heaven someday, and he'll solve the problems. Now, in the end time, there is to be a false Christ. Now, I believe that our Lord, there upon the Mount of Olives, looked down to the end of the age, to this great tribulation period, and here at the beginning, he's bridging the gap. Now, I recognize that there are many good teachers today, much better than I am, that take the position that immediately he moves to the end of the age. Well, I think you find the fulfillment of it, the entire spectrum of the Scriptures fulfilled at the end. But I do think he's bridging the gap. Now, if you disagree with that, you'll be in mighty good company, I know. But, of course, if you want to be right, I'm sure you'll want to go along with me right here. Now, will you notice this? He says, many shall come in my name, saying I am Christ, and shall deceive many. That's the rider on the white horse at the end of the age when Antichrist comes. Ye shall hear of wars and rumors of wars. See that ye be not troubled, for all these things must come to pass, but the end is not yet. Wars and rumors of wars are not a sign that we're at the end of the age by any means. And I think he's bridging now the gap. It's so easy to think a major war is indicative that we're at the end of the age. Actually, it's not. There have been, I forget how many wars, 200 and some odd major wars in the past 5,000 or 6,000 years. And I think we've had maybe 200 years of peace in that time. But wars and rumors of wars are not the sign. I remember when I was a boy, and I was just a little boy at the end of World War I, and I remember hearing my dad and others talking about the books that were coming out then, saying that this was the end of the world, as they put it in those days, because we had just had a World War I. Well, after that, we had a worldwide depression and a World War II and the atom bomb. And during World War II, remembering what had happened in World War I, I said to my congregation when I was pastor out here in Pasadena, I said to them, after World War II, you wait and see, there'll be a wheelbarrow load of books saying that we're at the end of the world, as they'll put it, because we've had World War II. But you know, I was wrong. There wasn't a wheelbarrow load of books. There were two wheelbarrow loads of books that came out at that time, and they all were very sensational. Well, we've come a long way since World War II, and so it might be well just to listen to the Lord again and quit listening to these false teachers. And ye shall hear of wars and rumors of wars. See that ye be not troubled, for all these things must come to pass, but the end is not yet. And friends, man will never solve the problem of war. He thinks he's going to. The League of Nations was to do that, and then the United Nations, and I don't know what will be coming up in the future, but they'll have something, because nothing will work until the Prince of Peace comes. Can't have peace without him. Now, will you notice he says in verse 7, for nation shall rise against nation, and kingdom against kingdom, and there shall be famines, and pestilences, and earthquakes, in divers places. All these are the beginning of sorrows. Now, this characterizes the whole age, and we've had all of these. Right now, the population explosion has the world frightened, and rightly so, my beloved. They're starving to death by the thousands and millions, and that's going to increase. It has to increase. But the old black horse, a famine hasn't ridden yet. He's going to ride one of these days, and it'll be at the end of the age that he'll really come forth. These are just the beginning of sorrows that we see today. I think we've come now to our first time word. I think now that we're entering the great tribulation period, and I believe that this is the thing that characterizes it. Now, let me very briefly mention to you what I have on my chart that might be helpful. You and I are living in the age of the church, or the age of the Holy Spirit, as some like to speak of it. And in the world today, the Bible divides mankind into three groups. Paul says, give none offense, neither to the Jew or the Gentile or the church of God. Those are the three groups in the world. Now, he's calling out a people to his name out of both Israel and the Gentiles, and one of these days, that group will be taken out of the world. Then the great tribulation begins. And I think this is what you have here now in verse 9, the beginning actually of the great tribulation period. Then shall they deliver you up to be afflicted, and shall kill you, and ye shall be hated of all nations for my name's sake. Now, who's he talking about? The church? No. He's talking about the nation Israel. This is anti-Semitism on a worldwide scale. And I'd like to inject this at this point because it's important. And I trust it might be important for Christians today. My friend, as long as the church, the true church, is in the world, you could never have worldwide anti-Semitism, because the church will resist that. No real believer in the Lord Jesus could hate the Jew. That's an impossibility. Now, I think liberalism has given a false front to these people, and in the final analysis would finally turn against them. But long as the church is in the world, the true church, why, there'll not be worldwide anti-Semitism. But when the true church is removed, I think it'll break out worldwide. Verse 10, And then shall many be offended, shall betray one another, and shall hate one another. And many false prophets shall arise and deceive many. Now, we are not to pay attention to false prophets. Peter says, as there were false prophets among the people, that is Israel, there will be false teachers among you. We are to beware of false teachers. And here is a warning against false prophets, which the nation Israel was to beware of. And because iniquity shall abound, the love of many shall wax cold. Now, that's a principle, of course, that you could apply that to today, as there are many principles here. A great many people today, because of the way the world is going. I met a preacher. I'd been in school with him. And he had joined everything. He'd become a liberal. He drinks his cocktails, smokes his cigarettes, and he lives just like the world. He told me, no use fighting it. He said, McGee, you don't fight City Hall, you join it. Well, I fight City Hall in that sense, by the way. I'm not about to join it. You see, because of the iniquity that's around him, he was telling me about in his church, how much of this had gotten in his church. He's not going to fight it. And because iniquity shall abound, the love of many shall wax cold. It'll be more true in that day, of course. Now, verse 13 is supposed to be a startling verse. But he that shall endure unto the end, the same shall be saved. Now, he that shall endure unto the end. Well, now somebody says, you see, you got to endure. Yeah, but who endures? Well, when I read the book of Revelation, I find out that he stopped the whole forces of nature and of evil and even of good. And he said, we're going to seal so many. Who is it that's going to endure to the end? Those that he sealed at the beginning, of course. And he says, my sheep, regardless of the period or regardless of the sheep, they're going to make it through to the end. He said that when he starts out with 100 sheep, he always comes through. Now, who is it that endures to the end? Those that are his will be recognized because they'll endure to the end. I think, again, we got a great principle there. When somebody says to me today, I knew so-and-so, he was very active in the church, he was a deacon in the church, and now he's gone into sin. Is he a child of God? I can't answer it. I don't know what to say, because I don't know. Really, I don't know. We just have to wait. I tell them that the pigs will eventually get to the pig pen, and the prodigal sons will all get back to the father's house eventually. It is confusing to find a son in the pig pen, and sometimes you find a little pig up in the father's house. And Peter says the sow that was washed has returned to a wallowing again. The pig did get up there. One of the little pigs went up with the prodigal son, got a nice little pink ribbon around his neck, and he had his teeth washed with Pepsodent. And I want to tell you, he looked very much like a real believer, but he wasn't, you see. He that shall endure to the end, the same shall be saved. You just have to wait. Sometimes a sheep gets in the mud. Sometimes a son gets into the pig pen, but he's going to get out, friends. Why? Because he has a wonderful shepherd. A sheep is safe because we got a wonderful shepherd, friends. And that's what he's saying here. The same shall be saved. Now, we come to another strong statement. I'm going to save it till next time to go into detail. And the gospel of the kingdom shall be preached in all the world for a witness unto all nations, and then shall the end come. Now, some that do not agree with the premillennial interpretation. We have a lot of amillennialists running around today, and an amillennialist is, well, that's it. Ah, that's what you think of when you hear that. They believe that some of us believe there are two or three gospels, that there's a gospel of the kingdom and gospel of the grace of God, and that God has several methods of saving people. I'm going to talk about that next time when we talk about this gospel of the kingdom, of whether God has several methods, or whether really he has only one method, and actually these today that are trying to say that there are several gospels, actually don't they really believe that there are at least two ways of being saved? And friends, God has never had but one way to save sinners, and that's through the death of Christ on the cross. And we can show that next time. We're going to begin right there. Until then, may God richly bless you, my beloved.
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4: Our Bible verse today is found in Philippians. 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That was from Philippians chapter 3, verse 14. 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

0: Today on Insight for Living, Chuck Swindoll continues our study of Job, picking up in the middle of a brutal confrontation between Job and his so-called friend, Bildad. Bildad pulled no punches. He bluntly accused Job of forgetting God, comparing him to a withering plant, and implying that his suffering was pure punishment. In response, Job fired back. And in his response, he voiced one of the most profound longings in all of Scripture. It was a cry for someone to stand between him and God and argue his case. Let's pick up the study now in Job chapter 8.
1: Bildad, after calling him an empty windbag, turns to the Lord God and gives Job a lesson in theology. God has uprooted you, Job. Something has happened to your root system that has led to this death-like condition in which you find yourself. And then he closes it off with verse 20 through 22. God will not reject a man of integrity. What's the implication? You're not. Nor will he support the evildoers. By now you're getting it. You've already seen where I'm going. He will yet fill your mouth with laughter, your lips with shouting. Those who hate you will be clothed with shame. The tent of the wicked will be no more. You'll know a day when you'll pass off this earth, and all of life will be wonderfully restored for you. You'll know joy. He missed it by a mile. He certainly didn't get the point of what Job needed. Eliphaz ventured a word, but I'm telling you, Bildad was downright blunt. He opens with a blast. I just want to add here, no extra charge. Think before you write a letter of criticism. Think. If you need to do that, then say them. Say them face to face and say them kindly. Before you do that, put yourself in the shoes of the other person for a considerable period of time. Chances are good you'll never say a word. Or if you do, you'll say them with greater tact. And I'm telling you things that I've had to learn the hard way. I've rarely felt sorry for things I did not say. I've often felt sorry for things I said, and almost without exception, felt badly that I wrote them. And I have no one in mind. If I did, I'd call your name. But I don't, because the wonderful thing about Stonebriar Community Church is that we don't have a lot of people that grouse about petty things. Thank the Lord. Many a pastor I know right now lives under the gun of some blast from some Bildad in his life who just has taken him on he's in the crosshairs of his sight. I just read one yesterday in a letter from a brother who, a particular officer in the church is just making his life miserable. Now, why do we do that? Job answers, and his words are shaped, hopefully, to fit Bildad's brain, assuming there is one sizable enough to get it. Job answered, "You idiot." No, he says, He says, "Actually, Bildad, I know all of this that you have told me." And that's not pride. It's a fact. Bildad, listen. I know those things. Bildad, I've walked with God my adult life. In truth, I know so much of what you're telling me. But my question is, how can a man be in the right before God? Tell me that. Scratch the itch, Bildad. You're missing the need a mile. How? How can I be declared right before God? Oh, you know, I so want Job to scoot ahead by the centuries and meet the Savior. The only way you and I can know what it is to be right before God is to be in the Lord Jesus Christ. And in the person of his Son, we are as righteous as he. Job longs to know that kind of peace. You see how he views God? Look at his response. He says, in effect, none of what you've told me helps my case. God is huge. If one wished to dispute with him, he could not answer him once in a thousand times. Still speaking of the Lord God, wise in heart and mighty in strength, who has defied him without harm? See the fear that there is in him? It is God who removes the mountains, they know not how. When he overturns them in his anger, who shakes the earth out of its place and its pillars tremble, referring to clearly an earthquake or a volcano. Who commands the sun not to shine and sets a seal on the stars? Who alone stretches out the heavens and tramples down the waves of the sea? Who makes the bear, Orion and Pleiades, the chambers of the south? He goes to the stellar spaces, and he alone does that. Who does great things, unfathomable, wondrous works without number? Yes, I know how great God is. What I need is an audience with him. Look at him. He is the one who does all of this about us, and he is enormous. And I fear him. I stand before him in awe and wonder. All I want is to be able to approach him and talk this out. You haven't helped me do that, Bildad. Now, with that, there are four lines of questions that follow. And keep in mind, Job has in the back of his mind, we're going to see, a courtroom. He would love to be able, if you will, to step into a divine courtroom and to speak to the judge, the Lord God. He would love to walk just as he is, covered with these sores, and the sadness of his life and the bankruptcy of his condition, and just stand before the judge and argue his case, not to be impudent, but to be on a level where they could talk this through. He knows that his God would have answers for him. So these four lines of questions are, number one, if I could stand before God, what would I say? Verses 14 to 19. See verse 14, how then can I answer him and choose my words before him? If I could stand before God, what would I say? Though I were right, I could not answer. I would have to implore the mercy of my judge. If I called and he answered me, I could not believe that he was listening to my voice. For he bruises me with a tempest and multiplies my wounds without cause. He will not allow me to get my breath, but saturates me with bitterness. It is a matter of power. Behold, he is the strong one. If it is a matter of power, he wins. So if I could stand before him, what would I say? Here's the second question. If I could declare my own innocence, what good would it do? That's 23:24. If I could declare my innocence, what good would it do? Though I am righteous, verse 20. My mouth will condemn me. Though I am guiltless, he will declare me guilty. I am guiltless. I do not take notice of myself. I despise my life. It is all one. Therefore, I say, he destroys the guiltless and the wicked. If the scourge kills, suddenly he mocks the despair of the innocent. The earth is given into the hand of the wicked. He covers the faces of its judges. Remember, this is Hebrew poetry. Leave some of it. Let it settle. It would be valuable to turn it over in our minds for another hour to plumb the depths of such writings as this. But the point is, if I could declare my own innocence, well, what good would it do? And then 25 through 31, if I tried to be positive and cheerful, how would that help? 25 to 31. If I tried to be positive and cheerful, how would that help? Look down at verse 27. Though I say I will forget my complaint, I will leave off my sad countenance and be cheerful. I'm afraid of all my pains. I know that you will not acquit me. I am accounted wicked. Why then should I toil in vain? It won't work. And now the real question, the underlying question. If I only had a mediator, I could have my needs represented. I could have the truth told. 32 to 35. Now look closely. You'll love this. For he, referring to God, he is not a man as I am, that I may answer him, that we may go to court together. There is no umpire between us who may lay his hand upon us both. The point is, if I had a mediator, I could find a go-between so that I could communicate with this mighty and wise and holy God. But there is none. See the word umpire? He's calling for a mediator, one who could argue his case. Job wished to present his case in God's court, but he can't find a mediator. Hold your place and look at 13:3. Job 13:3. I would speak to the Almighty, and I desire to argue with God. That means to bring his case before him and plead it. Look at verse 15 of that same chapter, 13:15. Though he slay me, I will hope in him. Nevertheless, I will argue my ways before him. Verse 18, behold, now I have prepared my case. I know that I will be vindicated. I've thought through what my case would be. And I would love to come and stand before this holy judge, this God of mine. But I can't do it because he's not a man to come to me. And I am not, I missed this earlier, the end of verse 35, chapter 9. I am not like that in myself. I don't have what it takes to come before him. I need a go-between. I need an arbitrator. I need a mediator. Years ago, when I worked as a machinist, working my way through school, there was the threat of a strike. And the union stood on one side with the laborers, and management stood on the other side, and there was a great gap in between. Interestingly, an arbitrator was hired to come in. He had nothing to gain in the eyes of the union. He had nothing to gain in the eyes of the management. He was supposedly completely neutral. And he came and worked long and hard to hear both sides as both presented their causes. And then he passed a decision, and the paper had been signed that if the arbitrator could bring the two together, the issue would be solved and there would be no strike. In fact, he did, and there was no strike. But it was interesting to watch the process occur because this man became the representative of both sides and yet not gaining from the argument or losing because of the argument. He was able to judge in the midst of the argument, the best decision. And it was fair and it was right and it solved. He put his hand on one, he put his hand on the other as it were, and he stood between the two and he solved the issue. That's what Job wants. But he doesn't have one. He doesn't qualify to stand before God. He isn't God, or he isn't deity. And God is not a man that he can come stand before him, so he's stuck. You see why I said, would that Job had lived a few centuries later. Let me show you why. Look at 1 Timothy 2. Oh, there is a New Testament. 1 Timothy 2. 1 Timothy 2, verse 3. Paul writes to his younger Timothy, explaining here the go-between, the mediator. 1 Timothy 2:3, not 2 Timothy, it's 1 Timothy 2:3. This is good and acceptable in the sight of God, our Savior, who desires all men to be saved and to come to the knowledge of the truth. For there is one God and one mediator, one go-between, one arbitrator, one umpire. There is one God. Don't forget that. In this era of many gods, don't you tell one another that all the gods are the same. Don't you believe that lie. There is one God, the Creator God. It is not Allah. It is the living God of the Scriptures. There is one God, and there is one mediator between this God of the heavens who has made us and all things pertaining to us and humanity on this earth, and he is identified There is one mediator, the man Christ Jesus. There are not many. The way is narrow. Don't believe the lie. Don't be afraid to be that specific. When I hear people struggle with specificity, when I hear people struggle with that, I think, do you want people to be specific about the flights you take? You ever call up and they'll say, well, it's flight 413, or it actually might be 1096. Or really, it could be 309. You say, no, I want to know which flight is it. Well, and also it takes off from DFW. Actually, could be Love Field. And flight departs at 1214, thereabouts, maybe 110 or 230. You go, wait a minute. Get specific. Isn't that amazing? Something as simple as a flight, we want exact numbers and times and gates. You don't want to walk all over the airport going, oh, let's see. I'm open-minded. I'll take whatever flies. Just so the pilot is sincere and it looks good. It seems right. It's just like I need to feel it deeply when I get on the plane. What a crock. There is one God, there is one mediator between God and men, and it is the man Christ Jesus. Amen. That is truth, men and women. In a pluralistic world, you will not hear that. And by saying that, you will be called intolerant, which is one of the great compliments you will ever hear from the liberal, to be called narrow. Jesus said it, I am the way, the truth, the life. No man comes to the Father but through me. Not us, not several. One God, one mediator, the man Christ Jesus, who gave himself as a ransom for all, the testimony given at the proper time. Oh, Joe, there is a mediator. You just haven't met him. But someday, Job, you'll hear of this. Job, therefore, back to Job 9. Don't you hate to go back? I just want to stay in Timothy because it's so helpful there. Campbell Morgan writes, the cry of Job was born of a double consciousness, which at the moment was mastering him. First, that of the appalling greatness and majesty of God, and secondly, that of his own comparative littleness. It was the cry of a man who knew God and was overwhelmed by the sense of his greatness. Over against this was the sense of his own comparative smallness. Track this. This is great writing. He felt he could not get to God. He was altogether too small. It is as though Job had said, there is no umpire, there is no arbiter, there is no one who can stand between us, interpreting each to the other, me to God, God to me. There is no one to lay his hand upon us. Job was crying out for someone who could stand authoritatively between God and himself and so create a way of meeting, a possibility of contact. We now turn from the elemental cry of Job from the Old Testament to consider the apostolic word concerning Jesus. There is one mediator between God and man. That is the gospel in brief. That is Christianity fundamentally. By faith alone, in Christ alone, and there is no other. There is no other way. Job says, because he doesn't have that umpire, verse 1 of chapter 10, I loathe my own life. It's like he would, he just gasps. I loathe the fact that I haven't a way to stand before the judge on that great divine throne. And so I plead, verse 2, do not condemn me. Let me know why you contend with me. Is it right for you indeed to oppress me? He has every right to ask that. He's confused. He doesn't get it. He doesn't have a mediator to say, Job, let me explain what's happening to you. And to the living God to represent your case. That's why I'm here. I love toward the end of this chapter, and I need to race through this. Verse 18, why then have you brought me out of the womb? He's back to that same old song he was in chapter 3. Why did you let me be born alive? Would that I had died and no eye had seen me. Would that I had died in the womb. and never having been seen. I should have been as though I had not been carried from womb to tomb. Why, isn't that a great way to put it? You know that was in the Bible. When I first read that several years ago, I thought, what a perfect slogan for a church and its ministry, from womb to tomb. We minister from womb to tomb. Boy. Then I looked at the context and I thought, yikes, I don't want to do that. That's not a... It's like you'll sometimes see in a graveyard etched on tombstones, a little sleep, a little slumber, a little folding of the hands to rest. And it'll say Proverbs, or it'll say sleep well, darling, or whatever on the stone. And I appreciate that. But when you check out Proverbs 6:10, you realize that is addressing the sluggard, the lazy slobs. Sleeping late, refusing to wake up, to get involved. And it says at the end of that same section, your poverty will come like a vagabond. Yikes! Take that off the stone, you know. You don't want to, don't put that on your stone, a little sleep, a little slumber. When you look at a whole context, it makes better sense, doesn't it? Why didn't he just take me from the womb right to the tomb? Oh, Job. And have your testimony missed by so many of us who need to read it and learn from you? Job, though God stays silent, remember there's no word from God in here, bless his heart. Let me give you a couple lessons that linger and then I'm through. When misery breaks our spirit, philosophical words don't help us cope. When misery breaks our spirit, philosophical words don't help us cope. And that's all those men had to offer. As hard as Bildad may have tried, he said nothing that brought relief or solace or strength to Job in his misery. When misery breaks our spirit, philosophical words won't help us cope. Here's the second, more powerful of the two. When a mediator can't be found, futile searches won't give us hope. When a mediator can't be found, futile searches won't give us hope. Job is right. Death is better than this if I haven't a mediator. The good news is every person here, whether you even have thought of it before, every one of you has a mediator. Every one of them. It's the same mediator. The same one who represented me as a little boy who came to Jesus just as I was and told the Lord God, I believe in you and I trust you and I believe Jesus died for me and I believe he's living. I believe he was raised from the dead for me. And, you know, at that moment, my mediator represented me before the living God. How wonderful. He will do the same for you. Do the very same. Because you have an umpire. Great thought. Let's bow together. If you've never turned in faith to this one who has opened the way for you, this is the perfect time to do it. One God, one mediator between God and men, the man, Christ Jesus. This is the call for you to turn to Christ alone. Thank you, Father, for the hope that there is in the Lord Jesus and in him alone. Thank you for the reminder that we have what Job didn't have. We have an umpire. We have an arbitrator. We have the precious treasure of the Savior. And it's in him we find our reason for continuing, though our current world temporarily falls apart. Thank you for the rock, the stability that he is for us. And we find our hope only in him. May those who've never met him come to know him this very day. I ask believingly in Jesus' dear name. Everyone said, amen.
2: A beautiful reminder from Chuck Swindoll. Job longed for a mediator, someone to stand between him and God and argue his case. And today, you and I have exactly that. In our darkest moment, when words fail, Jesus Christ stands on our behalf. You're listening to Insight for Living and a comprehensive study about one of the most remarkable men in the Bible. His name was Job. Chuck titled today's message, Continuing the Verbal Fistfight. When you think about it, Job is far more than a book in the Old Testament. It's actually a mirror. And when we stare into the glass, we're forced to ask a penetrating question. Can my faith survive the fire? If you're willing to wrestle with that question, we have a resource built just for that purpose. I'm referring to the Searching the Scriptures Bible Study Workbook for this series. Whether you're studying on your own or leading a small group through honest, meaningful conversation, this spiral-bound resource will take you deep into the text. 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And there's also Chuck's full-length biography of Job. It's a compelling, page-turning portrayal of this man's journey through devastating loss to hard-won faith. 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Before we go, here's something you won't want to miss. Not long ago, Chuck sat down with pastor and evangelist Greg Laurie. These two men have walked long roads, preached to millions, and faced their share of personal battles. Now Chuck and Greg open up about their struggles and the moments when God's grace showed up in ways they didn't expect. 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That's insight.org/conversations. How should we respond when someone assaults our character? I'm Bill Meyer, inviting you to hear Chuck Swindoll's answer tomorrow on Insight for Living.

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kidnapped in the African nation of Niger, or Niger as some call it, American missionary Kevin Rideout was held in captivity for 9 months. But now he's been released and returned safely home to his family.

0: For 19 years, Kevin Rideout worked as a Christian missionary pilot for SIM International. On October 21st of last year, he was kidnapped by three armed men near his home in the capital city of Niamey. The details of his release, as well as the identity of his captors, remain unclear, but SIM released this statement. Krista and the rest of Kevin's family are profoundly grateful for the prayers offered on their behalf by people around the world throughout his captivity. And they're right. Whoever else may have been involved securing his release, it was the Lord who deserves the praise. Welcome to Haven Today. I'm David Wolin, sharing the great story that's all about Jesus. We're continuing today in a series called Born Again, The Message of the Great Awakening. And of course, as with any big moment in history, if you're living through it, you can't see it in the same way that history one day will. Yet, even in the 1730s, it was clear then to born-again believers that God was doing something. The Holy Spirit was stirring great numbers of people through the simple preaching of the gospel, as faithful preachers simply opened up their Bibles and taught directly from the scriptures, calling the religious to repent from trying to save themselves through their own works and good deeds, and also urging those whose sin was more on the surface to come and repent and look to Christ and receive the new birth that Jesus describes in John chapter 3. This was one of the great themes of the Great Awakening. And yet again, what was happening was the work of the Holy Spirit. And although the Lord was working through many different people, there was one young preacher whose rhetorical ability, and having been trained already for the stage early in life, that allowed him to be heard by crowds so large it was hard for skeptics to believe the reports were true.
1: Whitfield is the great preacher of the Great Awakening, and he's by far the most famous preacher at the time. He's really arguably the first sort of full-blown modern celebrity in any field.
0: Right.
1: So we think that by the end of Whitfield's life, something like 75% of the American colonists had heard him preach in person. I mean, he's a phenomenally gifted and talented preacher, but his preaching is just down the line orthodox Bible, evangelical preaching of the gospel.
0: The voice of Dr. Thomas Kidd. I was absolutely fascinated by what he had to say, so much so that he'll be back with us throughout this series, and I'm appreciating so much just having a trained historian who is also a fellow Christian believer. This helps ground us with the facts of what God was doing during the Great Awakening. We'll hear more of that conversation in a few moments. But first, I'm excited to tell you about a recent film made by Christian believers, our friends at Sight and Sound, which historically has been a Christian theater company. Now they're making Christian films as well. And their recent movie, called A Great Awakening, tells the story of George Whitfield through the eyes of his unbelieving friend, Benjamin Franklin, whose initial interest in him was based on what people had been saying about his preaching ministry over in England.
2: Mr. Franklin, a reverend named George...
3: Whitfield, yes, I'm aware of him and his departure from England for our colonies.
2: He's been drawing tremendous crowds, crowds as large as...
3: 25,000. You know, since my youth, I have struggled to believe that a single voice, say that of an army general, could be heard by thousands of his soldiers without significant aid in volume amplification.
2: Yes, sir. Anyway, he...
3: Now, I am not doubting Whitfield's skill as a powerful orator. I am doubting, however, the unfounded claim that he can be heard and understood by so many. There's simply not enough data to support such a claim, and without evidence, I won't believe it.
2: You don't believe the stories from London are true?
3: I believe that fish grow larger as they cross the Atlantic.
0: A clip from the new movie called A Great Awakening from Sight and Sound. This is incredibly well done. So much to commend about this film, but for me, the best part, by far, is how much of George Whitfield's own words captured in his original sermons, many of which were transcribed as he spoke and was preaching extemporaneously. Those sermons are preserved for us as part of the historical record. And in this film, with exemplary acting, significant portions of those messages actually make it into the film. The very words that the Lord used to bring people to faith almost 300 years ago can now be heard afresh in our ears. This is a great film, simply to have and enjoy, but perhaps it can be more than that. This might be a way to inspire a conversation with loved ones. I've watched it with my own children. And actually, I want to speak to that. This movie got a PG-13 rating, and I'll tell you why. It shows Whitfield preaching to coal miners who begin to throw rocks at him, and then he's struck in the face and yet continues to preach with blood streaming down, even as those who were throwing stones soon begin to fall to their knees with tears of repentance. Now, as grandparents and parents, this is a call that we have to make with younger viewers. So if you're concerned about the rating, I just want you to know why. And honestly, for me, this was part of the basis of a conversation that we had as a family after watching. Why would someone like George Whitfield risk their life preaching the gospel even after getting hurt like that? This really is a remarkable film, and we have it for you here at Haven. It's on DVD. We'd love to send it to you with our thanks for your gift of ministry support. 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And now, stirring our hearts with the truth of the gospel of Jesus Christ, who is still at work in our world today, here's City Light with Saved My Soul.

0: This is Haven Today. I'm David Wolin, and joining us again, Dr. Thomas Kidd. He's research professor at Midwestern Baptist Theological Seminary. The focus of your academic career has been history, and we are talking about a very important piece of history. So, Dr. Kidd, welcome back.
1: Thanks for having me.
0: So yesterday we were talking about the beginnings of the Great Awakening, and in particular beginning to tell the story of George Whitefield, who is certainly not the only person of significance in the Great Awakening, but I think it'd be hard to deny that he's sort of at the center of it all, isn't he?
1: He is. Today we tend to know more about Jonathan Edwards, who is the greatest theologian of the Great Awakening, and also John Wesley, especially if you have any Methodist background, you tend to know Wesley as the founder of Methodism. And Wesley is the great organizer of the Great Awakening, I would say.
0: Right.
1: But Whitefield is the great preacher of the Great Awakening. And he's by far the most famous preacher at the time. He's really arguably the first sort of full-blown modern celebrity in any field. I mean, which is extraordinary when you think about what a celebrity-driven culture that we live in. But I have a hard time explaining to students, like, he's a lot bigger celebrity than any celebrity in America today in terms of how comprehensive his reach is.
0: Right.
1: So we think that by the end of Whitefield's life, something like 75% of the American colonists had heard him preach in person.
0: Yeah, that's unbelievable. I mean, that's mind-blowing.
1: And, you know, you think, who would be the biggest? Is it Taylor Swift? I'm in Kansas City, so we have a special connection to Taylor Swift. And it's like, you know, what percentage has seen her in concert in person? You know, 1 or 2% of the American population? So 75% from a Christian view, I mean, God is making something happen here.
0: That's right.
1: That nobody had ever seen before. I mean, because Whitefield's, I mean, he's a phenomenally gifted and talented preacher, but his preaching is just down the line orthodox Bible, you know, evangelical preaching of the gospel. And so the Spirit is stirring people to come en masse to these meetings.
0: You know, in our modern context, I can't help. I'm sure it's in many ways different, but I can't help but kind of think of Billy Graham and the kind of reach, influence, kind of massive persona that he had. But he wasn't given to theatrics. He just kept it pretty simple and preached the gospel. And yet, because of in our time how God used him, he found himself having audiences with world leaders, and you know, doors were opening, and there wasn't a person who didn't know and in a sense respect him. But you know, perhaps in this day of the mid 1700s, early 1700s, this is maybe even greater influence than Graham may have had.
1: Yeah, I mean, I think Whitefield, in a more narrow geographic range, because Whitefield didn't have airplanes.
0: Right.
1: Whitefield, I would say, is a bigger deal in his time than even Graham was in his time. And that just, I mean, for those of us who remember and grew up with Billy Graham, I mean, he was phenomenally well-known and respected and sensational, especially early in his ministry.
0: Yeah. And, you know, one of the things that strikes me, yesterday we left off, Whitefield at this point is still in England, and he's becoming a sensation really fast. Politics, which are hard to entirely wrap our heads around, but we kind of get the idea. He's resented by many, perhaps in terms of the clergy, resented maybe by more than appreciate him, but the people just cannot get enough of him. He's having to preach outside. And what really struck me was, you think, well, this is somebody who's really been building a career over time. No, like he's college age almost. He's in his early 20s at best here.
1: That's right. Yeah. I mean, he's in his early 20s, mid-20s when he really starts to become, an international phenomenon the way that he is. And so, I mean, he is, you know, a college educated man and right. grows up in the Church of England. So it's not as if, you know, he's just the rawest of all raw converts, but it is clearly that preaching talent, the gifting, and then, you know, the anointing of the Lord on his ministry that's drawing so many people in. But I would also say that he is a master of the use of the new media of his time, which basically yeah. means, you know, cheap print and, you know, yeah. wide news coverage and newspapers.
0: Yeah. So he's still in England. How did he find himself leaving England, where he had so much success and acclaim, and finding himself across the ocean in the colonies?
1: Yeah, well, he comes to America 7 times during his career. As you said, he spends most of his life in England, and he's from England. But his first visit is a little under the radar because he had been right. encouraged by the Wesleys to consider coming as a missionary. And so he comes and spends some time in Georgia, but doesn't spend very long in America at that time. His second mm-hmm. visit is the big one. And so now he's becoming an internationally recognized preacher. There is news coverage of his preaching in England that starts to reach America 2 years before his big preaching tour. And people like Benjamin Franklin, who's in the news business in Philadelphia, start to notice these reports, and they kind of wonder, well, what's that all about? But they're hearing about it, you know, 2 years before he actually comes for the big preaching tour. And then he comes in 1739, and he's first in Philadelphia and in Pennsylvania and New Jersey. And then he goes to the South. And then probably the most spectacular moment is when he goes to New England in 1740.
0: Yeah. And this is interesting, too, just thinking a little bit more broadly about what the Lord was doing in history at that time. Knowing what we know about Whitfield and how impressive his ministry seems to be and his preaching and the results of the preaching, we might imagine him sort of like with a little match going around and lighting little fires as he goes. But in fact, the Lord's already been moving. You were talking yesterday about Jonathan Edwards, who they became friends. But the Great Awakening within that context of his church was what, 4, 5, 6 years ago, you know, before that. And so they'd already seen an uprising of people coming to faith and seeing these just incredible numbers professing faith in Christ. And so Whitfield is sort of, in a sense, with that successful preaching tour, sort of piggybacking on something that people already kind of have a category for.
1: Yes. So Edwards' revival in Northampton, Massachusetts is in 1734 and 35. Mm-hmm. So that's around the time when Whitfield is getting converted at Oxford. And so that revival we usually think of as the kind of beginning of the First Great Awakening, mm-hmm. It's the Northampton revival. And it also produces Edwards' faithful narrative of the surprising work of God in Northampton, mm-hmm. which is, you know, outside the Book of Acts, I suppose, is the most important revival account yeah. in church
0: yeah.
1: history.
0: Yeah. So that is a book. They did not yeah. title books back then like we do today. They're usually yeah. complete sentences.
1: Yeah, with lots of semicolons. And so it's really important to notice that the Edwards' faithful narrative was published the first time in London, not in America. And so Whitfield had read Edwards' faithful narrative long before Whitfield and Edwards met in person. That gave Whitfield and many other people a kind of template for what you should expect to see happen in real mm-hmm. revival. Finally, in October of 1740, Whitfield goes to Northampton and gets to meet Edwards, who he's admired for years at that point.
0: Yeah, another one of those significant relationships that marks Edwards' career. But I'm struck by the fact that there were actually some difficulties relationally between people. maybe a little bit of kind of early friction, if I read this right, but between Whitfield and Edwards, but that pales in comparison to what was going on between Whitfield and the Wesleys, because there was this famous break that I think was already in the works at this point. And you can almost see the spiritual tug of war going on. The Spirit of God is calling all these masses of people to himself through his word, faithfully preached, and he's using Whitfield and the Wesleys to do it, and yet they cannot seem to get along, and it almost looks like a supernatural attempt to derail the Great Awakening.
1: Yeah. Yeah, I mean, it's a good reminder that these are just people. I mean, they're mm-hmm. you know, people God is using, but like anybody God uses in ministry, I mean, they're not perfect people, and there you also are not surprised to find that there's egos involved with this. I mean, and so I think one of the things that helps explain it for me is that John Wesley and Jonathan Edwards are both, I think, 11 years older than Whitfield.
0: Yeah.
1: There was a time where Whitfield described John Wesley as his spiritual father. But then when Whitfield becomes the famous one, the relationship somewhat flips, where Whitfield is kind of giving John Wesley orders. And I just don't think John Wesley liked that very much. And so, you know, Whitfield is telling John Wesley, you have to start preaching without notes. You have to, you need to stop using manuscripts because it's restricting the effectiveness of your preaching. I mean, you know, imagine somebody, you know, who's in his mid-20s, just started out, and he's telling a guy in his mid-30s who's been at this for a while, it just doesn't generate good feelings. So it also happens that Wesley and Whitfield are on opposite sides of the Calvinist-Arminian debate about free will and predestination. And that's sort of the framework through which their split happens. And I think that is the reason the split happens. But there's also, you know, personality issues, age difference issues. They have an extremely bitter falling out over the difference between Calvinist and Arminian theology. Wesley publishes against Whitfield and says, you know, you represent God as worse than the devil. It's just, you know, they're really saying things that's difficult to come back from. And they're estranged for about 25 years. Happily, they kind of sort of made up about 25 years later. And that's when they kind of agreed to disagree. And so Wesley, when Whitfield dies in 1770, Wesley preached at Whitfield's memorial service in London. Mm. Whitfield died in America, but they had a memorial for him in London. It's a kind of a sweet moment after a lot of, you know, bad stuff had gone down between them, that Wesley is able at that point to commend Whitfield for his ministry and even for his commitment to their

0: going to have to pause this and pick it up again tomorrow. And tomorrow, I really would like to get into just talking about the impact of the Great Awakening at large. We're talking about the people that the Lord used, but I think it's really important to take the larger view of what was happening, and then the impact of it, of what the Lord can and has done in history, because he keeps doing this over and over and over again in the grand sweep of history. And I think there's something to pay attention to there as well. But for today, Dr. Thomas Kidd, thank you very much. This was a riveting discussion.
1: Thank you for having me.
0: This is Haven Today. I'm David Wolin, and we'll have Dr. Kidd back with us tomorrow to continue this true story of George Whitefield and the Great Awakening. But first, I do want to let you know that we would love to send you the film A Great Awakening on DVD. 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I'm David Wolin. Won't you come back again next time? We'll be keeping it all about Jesus. It's the great story here on Haven Today.
2: This is John MacArthur welcoming you to Portraits of Grace. One day a lawyer asked Jesus which commandment was the greatest. Jesus answered, "You shall love the Lord your God with all your heart and with all your soul and with all your mind. This is the greatest and foremost commandment, and the second is like it," he said, "you shall love your neighbor as yourself." Jesus wasn't calling for some shallow, self-oriented love so common today, but for a sacrificial love that places the needs of others above our own. That's next to loving God. That kind of love is incompatible with partiality, with favoritism, with prejudice, discrimination, which seek only to further their own selfish goals. God's love is the only antidote for partiality. Won't you express it? This is John MacArthur, hoping you'll join me again for Portraits of Grace.
3: 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That was from Philippians chapter 3, verse 14. 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
4: If a friend called tonight and said the things you've been saying to yourself, you probably wouldn't just sit there and agree. If they said they were failing or behind or too much or not enough, you'd push back. Not harshly, but you would. You'd remind them that one hard season doesn't define them. You'd tell them they're allowed to be tired without being a disappointment. You'd remind them that they're loved by God even when life feels unfinished. And you'd be right. So why is it so hard to believe that when you're the one who needs to hear it? God's truth doesn't change just because it's your heart on the line. You're not exempt from the grace you'd offer someone else. So let the truth be true for you too. You are loved. You are held. You are not finished. A little encouragement. The Cornerstone. 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
5: 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Rest. 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

0: a.m. on Sunday, August 23rd. 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
1: Thanks, Antique Man, for being a sponsor of the Cornerstone. The Antique Man has, for over 20 years, assisted folks with their downsizing needs and the liquidation of the estates or personal property of a loved one, with expertise in the areas of fine jewelry, watches, militaria, and sterling silver. Serving Volusia, Flagler, and surrounding counties, thanks Mike Waters. His number, 386-871-7704.
2: It's Tuesday, August 18, 2026. I'm Albert Moeller, and this is The Briefing, a daily analysis of news and events from a Christian worldview. There is simply no doubt that if you look at the American political landscape, the most amazing development of late is the conversation about socialism. And that is now an inevitable conversation. And it's inevitable for more than one reason. It's inevitable because it's such a big development. It is such a seismic development when you think in worldview terms, just about the future of civilization, the future of the United States of America. It's also really noteworthy because it's not that socialism hasn't been around for a long time, late 19th century, throughout the 20th century. You've had the Democratic Socialists of America as an organization since the 1970s. But the explosion in the energy among those who identify as Democratic Socialists is fairly recent. It's something that really has happened over the course of the last 4 to 6 years, and it's now just burst onto the media and cultural and political landscapes. And by the way, the other big issue is it really matters. It really matters if someone actually holds to socialist positions and a socialist worldview. And as we're going to have to see over and over again, that worldview is tied to larger presuppositions, a larger framework, much of which the Democratic Socialists don't want to talk about out loud until they're in control, and then they will talk about them very loudly. Okay, so let's just back up for a moment, and let's ask ourselves again, what's going on here? Is this impression? No, well, it's more than that, because we're talking about electoral success. You're looking at Al-Sayed, for instance, the Democratic nominee for the U.S. Senate seat in Michigan, who, by the way, has been supported by the DSA, has gone to DSA events but says he is not a Democratic Socialist, but he clearly has that support and he's welcomed that support and he's identified with that very same, very progressivist left-wing division in the Democratic Party. But you also are, of course, looking at Mayor Zoran Mamdani in New York City, who is a card-carrying Democratic Socialist, so to speak, and very proud of it, right as a part of his brand. You have Representative Alexandria Ocasio-Cortez, very much identifying, at least historically, with the DSA and at least DSA-adjacent political movements. But you also have in the background of this someone like Bernie Sanders, who is officially registered as an independent, but who has also been extremely friendly to the DSA and its ideology, been supported by DSA energies. I think it's important to say, just as a matter of clearing the air, that we're talking about a movement and a worldview, an ideology, and a system. And there are those who want to identify with it, capital D, capital S, capital A. There are others who want to basically hold to the same positions without identifying with everything the DSA is going to say, much of which, by the way, is going to be Looney Tunes. But this is such a big development. CBS News decided to launch a major investigative study. They launched a major poll. Here's the question: whether Democrats split over socialism and how Americans see parties, that is the two parties in particular, in today's economy. Okay, it's really interesting. Anthony Salvato, Jennifer DePinto, Fred Backus, together on this team for CBS News. I'll just say it's really important stuff. This is one of those research projects that really does demand our attention. So, for instance, listen to this. Most Americans believe a free market system is a good thing. Americans are net negative on socialism. Capitalism is better liked. But, and I'm reading from their report, ideas aside, right now they say it's harder to do things like buy a house, raise a family, and just to feel financially secure than for the last generation. Younger people are especially apt to feel opportunities are fewer. End quote. Okay, so let me just say that when you look at previous generations at the same point, many of those previous generations had the very same assumption. There certainly was a point at which previous generations, say Generation X or the millennials, for example, there was a time when they were seemingly having difficulty ascending the ladder of financial success in terms of the hallmarks of job and savings and home ownership and things like that. And then all of a sudden they became the established generation. And that was often a generation remarked upon for its economic success and power. So when you're looking at younger adults today and this impression, I just want to say that has been the impression of previous generations of young adults. It is not false, however. When you look at the actual mechanisms of the economy, it is more difficult these days to buy a house. It is more difficult to accomplish some of these financial goals. But it is interesting that when you look at this, still the majority of Americans are not friendly to socialism, at least they say. They believe that capitalism is a better system. But get this, quote, the Democratic rank and file does have a higher view of socialism than capitalism. Okay, so that's really interesting because it's just one sentence and it didn't say the Democratic rank and file has a higher view of socialism than say, Republicans. It says they have a higher view of socialism than capitalism. Okay, that's rank and file. That's astounding. We've just been told by CBS News with lots of data behind this research that the average Democrat, when you say rank and file, that's what you're talking about, has a higher view of socialism than capitalism. If this is true, this is a truly seismic development. All right, so let's look further at the research. You have general questions about the economy. Then you have a question that comes up like this, just views of socialism and capitalism. Positive views of socialism, 35%, capitalism, 46%. Negative, 42%, capitalism, 33%. So this is Americans. So Americans, by 46 to 35, think capitalism is a better system than socialism. But that's just Americans, before you get to party breakout or age. Negative opinions about capitalism, 33%, but about socialism, 42%. And then you have about 20% in both of these who say they have no opinion. And that's a very revealing, sadly revealing number as well. Okay, but then things get much more interesting when you begin to break out the voters, number one, to identify those who identify as Democrats or are counting themselves as Democrats, and then when you look at the issue of age. So, okay, now we turn to views of socialism and capitalism among Democrats. Positive views of socialism, 58%. Positive view of capitalism, only 32%. You're talking not about a close call here, but 58-32. So, okay, now we move in the study to views of socialism and capitalism among Democrats. So the Republicans and independents are gone. This is just Democrats in the room. Positive views of socialism, 58%. Positive view of capitalism, 32%. Okay, that's massive. You're talking about 58 and 32. That's not exactly twice as much, of course, but it's getting close to twice as many Democrats saying that they have positive views of socialism than who say they have positive views of capitalism. Negative views of socialism, 18% among Democrats, 50% say they have concerns about capitalism. So, okay, what we're looking at here is the fact that 58% of the Democrats in the study said that they have positive views of socialism, only 32% said they have positive views of capitalism. Okay, so then you ask the question, okay, how did that happen? What's behind this? The very next graph, among Democrats, so this is only among Democrats, the view of socialism by educational level. Okay, brace yourself. Positive views of socialism among Democrats with no college degree, 49%. That's still big. With a college degree, 71%. Those who among Democrats have a negative view of socialism, only 19%. Of those who have no degree, 16% of those who have a college degree. So that's pretty stable. You're talking here about the fact that having a college degree is of seismic significance. So if you just take Democrats by themselves, you're going to be looking at younger Democrats more positive than older Democrats, but you're really going to be looking in a clearer pattern, those who are college-educated Democrats, much more positive about socialism than those who are not college-educated. Okay, there is more about this as you continue through the study. Quote, another item that marks differences within the Democrats, just how progressive should the party be? To about half, it says progressive as they want. to about half as not progressive enough. They're more liberal, I'm reading from the study, and have a relatively more positive impression of socialism, too. Okay, so let's just talk about that for a moment, because this is really big, because it's about momentum. It's about energy. When you have an organization like a political party, and let's just say that it's about half and half. Half believe the party's as progressive as they want it to be. The other half say it's not progressive enough. And as the study says, they're more liberal and have a relatively more positive impression of socialism, too. So, okay, how does that shape the Democratic Party? It means the party is going to lurch to the left. And you can say, well, only half don't believe the party's progressive enough. Yeah, but the point is that's half. So, in other words, if you have half the party that says they think it's progressive enough and half that say it's not progressive enough, the meeting place between those two parties is not where the first party is. It's somewhere between the two parties. And this is where energy in politics, energy in culture counts massively. It's hard to know in terms of arithmetic how you'd even measure it. But those who are coming with the stronger, more energetic argument, they win in the political context in terms of changing positions. So the Democratic left, we've known that the left in the Democratic Party is really gaining in ascendancy. They're gaining in terms of generational strength. They are gaining in terms of primaries and elections. They're gaining just in terms of the conversation the nation's having. And they are openly saying, okay, now we're about half and half. And that leftist half is going to drag the other half in a more progressivist, leftward, even socialist direction. That, according to the numbers, is just now a matter of inevitability. Well, all right, let's think about this for a moment, and let's ask another question. Why would education make such a difference? Why would the level of education end up being so predictive of the fact that these younger Democrats are identifying as socialists? And by the way, younger, this doesn't just mean college age or in their 20s. Younger, in this case, is under 50. So, well, that means that the college experience has to make some difference. You're talking about double-digit impact. And when you look at the crowds, I think this is one of the most frustrating things for many people in the Democratic Party. When you look at the crowds at these DSA events, these Democratic Socialist events, you'll notice they're young. You'll also notice they're just amazingly white, at least in terms of much of the video, many of the photographs, and they look relatively prosperous. And so here's the amazing thing. And by the way, this isn't fundamentally new. When you look at socialist movements, they're often driven by people who say, we're doing this for those who are the underprivileged, those who are in need, etc. But the people who are actually driving the energy tend to be from the elites of society. Now, that's not always the case. You look at the Bolshevik Revolution, that's not always the case. You look at the Chinese Communist Revolution, it's not always the case, but it is increasingly the case, especially when you're looking at what's labeled democratic socialism. Yeah, that's pretty much the case. And we're going to be reminded in just a moment of a very odd indication of it, just why that's so. So, okay, that raises the huge question as to how colleges or universities, the college experience, tends to push people in a socialist direction. So why you have younger people, college-educated people, wow, you're looking at stratospheric numbers, really, in terms of the American political system that now are at least open to socialism. The very people you would think wouldn't be, in their own economic self-interest, so committed to socialism. And so they had to pick up this worldview of socialism somewhere. The college campus is the obvious answer to that. Now, the most obvious thing you think about here is leftist professors teaching leftist ideologies. And by the way, that's just massive. It's just massive. It's been a huge problem in American higher education ever since, just to make the issue very clear in chronological terms, ever since you had the generation of the 60s revolt decide that they were going to change things from the inside. That's another form of cultural Marxism. It was one of the principles and is still one of the principles of the Frankfurt School and critical theory. You know, we'll move from the inside of the knowledge production industry, which is largely the colleges and universities, the think tanks, and the rest, and we will bring about social action that way. This Marxist experiment is not going to be a workers' revolution. It is going to be a revolution of the knowledge class. And yes, that was a technical designation about the 1960s and the 1970s. And so you are looking at explicit teaching. You're looking at the fact that by every measure, the faculties of America's colleges and universities, especially the most prestigious ones, are far to the left of the American people. And we've seen recently, for instance, when you look at presidential elections, you'd have entire elite faculties where apparently no one contributed to a Republican candidate. Many of them were contributors to not only Democratic candidates, but people like AOC and Bernie Sanders. And then you look at those who identify by party affiliation, and you have entire universities where it's very rare to find anyone who would even admit to even once voting Republican. But now I want to bring an article by Kimberly Josephson of the Wall Street Journal into the conversation. It's really interesting. Parents and others just need to really listen to this. She writes an article with the headline, How Colleges Produce Socialists. And I think it's probably the case that most people looking at that would say, well, it's the liberal faculty. It's the liberal influence on the campus. Yeah, well, that's part of it. That's not what she's concerned about. She's writing in economic terms. What would happen in the college experience in terms of economic experience that just might, let's just say, allow persons to be susceptible to the illusions of socialism? What would mark the college experience? Well, as Kimberly Josephson explains, in the college experience, especially in the elite college experience, students really don't have any knowledgeable way of understanding how much things cost or should cost, and what is the cost signal or the price signal. Those are economic terms. The price signal. That's what's missed by college students. They're on a meal plan. They just go to the cafeteria. They eat much. They eat little. In the traditional university cafeteria, it's all just a part of the meal plan. You go to the health clinic. You go to the climbing wall. You go to the magnificent, and Kimberly Josephson's really good at pointing out the radical campus inflation in terms of colleges and universities spending untold billions of dollars cumulatively in terms of athletic facilities and adding amenities and all the rest. But students, during the time that they're in university, they just get to enjoy these things. They don't have to ever price them out. And even as somebody's paying multiple tens of thousands of dollars in terms of elite education, you can easily generalize to the fact that in total cost, it can be easily something like $100,000 a year by the time you add tuition, housing, clothes, entertainment, you know, car, transportation, all the rest of it. It's a ton of money. But students don't have to deal with the realities of the economy. As a matter of fact, one of the points that Kimberly Josephson makes is that the college experience is actually an introduction to adulthood without adult economics. And there can be some really bad lessons learned from all of this. Why wouldn't you support socialism if it comes with all these promises? Because why wouldn't it work? I mean, it works on campus. Yeah, but it works on campus because someone's paying an unbelievable amount of money for you to be there in the first place. When it comes to why the college-educated part functions so much in terms of support for socialism among the young, Kimberly Josephson says, why college students? The usual assumption is that professors are indoctrinating students, but she says that's too simple. It's profoundly true, but she says that's not enough. Quote, the campus itself is a powerful factor. When students arrive in college, they encounter a vague sense of freedom. What they often do not realize is how controlled their campus experience is. Universities operate as a closed economy, centrally administered, collectively resourced, carefully controlled by administrators who hope their plans aid retention efforts. Very interesting words that follow. Over the past several decades, the college campus has morphed into a comprehensive residential and lifestyle provider. Beginning in the 1990s, when colleges started competing more aggressively for larger enrollment numbers, investing in student life became a way to recruit students. And that led to what she calls an amenities arms race. And this is where she comes in later and says, look, being on the college campus basically blinds you to price signals. Now, the parents paying the bills, they may be fairly aware of the price signals. But on campus, there are no price signals, not when it comes to enjoying all these amenities and all the rest, not to mention the fact that you're going into the classroom. You don't have a financial transaction, you know, with every lecture. You don't have a clue how much it costs for you to spend that hour, hour and a half in a classroom with a highly qualified professor. That's just completely missing from the student's understanding. And then they graduate and have been hopefully, you know, moving into adulthood during that period. But economically, it is often a, let's just say, breathtaking discovery to understand how much things cost. And by the way, everything costs something. But I think Kimberly Josephson's onto something important here. That's just a good thing for parents to think about, making certain that older teenagers and college-age students get some kind of cost signal, some kind of price signal in terms of matters economic. Even if the campus doesn't work that way, and by the way, it can't. Kimberly Josephson here is not criticizing campuses for being campuses. She understands that's just the way it works, but she says that is an artificial environment. One little anecdote she tells, by the way, is the fact that, you know, Zohran Mamdani, the mayor of New York City, is pushing basically a socialist understanding of public transportation and buses and all the rest. And, you know, she mentions that on many campuses, I think of a university like Duke University, which has basically two different campuses there in Durham. They're close, but they have transportation. Well, that's really nice transportation, probably runs on time. Probably, you know, all the buses are really clean and all the rest. And someone says, well, this is great. This is the way all transportation should work. Well, the entire world, guess what, is not the campus of Duke University. Speaking of the moving left in the Democratic Party, Matthew Continetti writes an opinion piece at the Wall Street Journal. This one's entitled Beware the Democrats' Red Shift. Underneath that, it says the lines between camps and the party are blurry, but moving left. I think that directional energy is exactly right. And I think he gives some good argument about it. He says this, quote, progressives progressed in recent years, however. The Democratic Party has undergone its own version of the cosmic redshift in which light bends toward the red end of the spectrum at great distances. As Democrats rocket toward the socialist fringe, every part of the party shifts left, end quote. And so that's exactly what happens. You have a party that's already basically on the left. Then you have a much further left. The equation between them means somewhere between the left and the further left. That's what's described here as a cosmic redshift. There's another interesting statement. Quote, the laundering of socialist ideas through progressive politics harms Democrats who begin to assume that far-out proposals won't hurt them in a general election. Okay, then he tells something very interesting. You have Kamala Harris, who lost the 2024 presidential race. An interesting story after the withdrawal of then the incumbent president, Joe Biden, from the race for the Democratic nomination. You had an unusual situation without primaries. The current vice president, Kamala Harris, has made the presidential nominee. And, you know, she is now positioning herself either for influence in the party. More likely, she's positioning herself for another run at the Democratic nomination. And then Continetti writes, quote, in an October 2024 Gallup poll taken 1 month before she lost the presidential election, 51% of registered voters said Ms. Harris was too liberal. That hasn't stopped her from embracing the latest socialist surge. And then the article points out how she's been encouraging those who have won these socialist nominations and have gone on to win. That's clearly sending a signal that tells you something of how the Democratic Party has shifted. We're not talking about a long period of time. We're talking about 2024, now 2026. And guess what? Presidential election next, coming in 2028, just 2 years away. By the way, Continetti also does a very good job of bringing some things to light that a lot of people wouldn't know. You have Abdul al-Sayed, the Democratic nominee for that Senate seat in Michigan. And what's really interesting is he's a very wealthy man. As Continetti says, quote, although Mr. al-Sayed has socialist views, attended socialist events for years, headlined a Democratic Socialists of America fundraiser, campaigned with socialists like Ms. Ocasio-Cortez, he says, I'm not a socialist, but listen to this. The al-Sayed's combined tax return for 2025 showed an adjusted gross income of more than $675,000. The couple own rental properties in Ann Arbor, Michigan, Dubai, and Bangalore. Capitalism is working for him, for sure, end quote. Yeah, I guess so. By the way, at the end of the article, Continetti writes, quote, if a candidate wants to impose Medicare for all, abolish ICE and end support for Israel, remake America's constitutional system, fund gender transition for minors, and allow men to compete in women's sports, he's moving toward the socialist platform, even if he doesn't admit the label, and he should be opposed. End quote. Absolutely right. Finally, for today, I said I'm going to come back to the radicalism of the 1960s. An interesting obituary appeared just in recent days at the New York Times. It's the obituary of Raoul Vinasian. He died at age 92. As the headline in the obituary says, quote, inspired student revolt in France. The obituary begins by saying Raoul Vinasian, a prolific Belgian writer whose radical 1967 manifesto, The Revolution of Everyday Life, was a leading inspiration for the student uprising of May 1968 in France, died on July 28 at his home near Barcelona in Spain at age 92. Okay, he wrote a book entitled The Revolution of Everyday Life back in 1967. It was a manifesto for the left, and you had people on the left, especially young people on the left, college students involved in the riots and rebellions, the revolutions of 1968 in Paris and in the United States, who followed this kind of of theory. It was very much coming from Marxism. He didn't identify as a friend of Soviet communism, but he clearly was coming from the Marxist left. He identified with a movement known as Situationism, which was driven by Guy Debord. And that was a theory that said social change is going to come by people in the midst of the boredom of mechanistic industrialized life, making much of situations to maximize the call for a revolution. So situationism was basically an acknowledgement of the fact that most of the people in the middle class seemed to be increasingly satisfied. They were committed to the economy. They didn't want a revolution. They just wanted to advance to the next job. They joined a labor union. They were involved in all of this. This is where you have the Marxist category of false consciousness. The theory of the Marxists was that the middle class is just blind to this reality. Situationalism as a movement basically came down to the situationist left saying, you know, we just need to amplify situations so that we can break through that false consciousness and bring about eventually a revolution. And, you know, the interesting thing is that Raoul Vanhaeghem, who died, as I say, just a matter of a few weeks ago there near Barcelona, you have to wonder, did he think history had passed him by, or is history all of a sudden showing up in a situation such as the Democratic Party in the United States and the political left in the United States in the year 2026. It just might be that what he was looking for is happening in the very year that he died. It tells you something that his obituary ran in that very rarefied environment of the obituary section of the New York Times. 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For more information, go to my website at albertmohler.com. 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I'll meet you again tomorrow for The Briefing.
3: 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This is Ken Ham, CEO of the ministry that built a full-size ark near Cincinnati. One study found that people's views on being selfish change depending on how common the behavior is. They found that if everyone is being selfish, people didn't view it as negatively as if only a few people were doing it. The researchers argue that this shows how social norms change over time. But should our views about morality be determined by the majority? Oh no! Popularity doesn't determine morality. If we determine right and wrong, then it's merely based on our own opinion. And if my opinion differs from your opinion, whose opinion's right? 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
1: Jesus Christ is the head of the church. 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
1: Would you turn, please, to Ephesians? And we are in our series on the church. And this is the second message, and the title of this one is The Head of the Church. And I want us to read, beginning in Ephesians chapter 1, beginning in verse 18 and reading through verse 23. We've talked about the church. And so Paul began by saying in verse 18, "I pray that the eyes of your heart may be enlightened, so that you may know what is the hope of his calling, what are the riches of the glory of his inheritance in the saints, and what is the surpassing greatness of his power toward us who believe. These are in accordance with the working of the strength of his might, which he brought about in Christ when he raised him from the dead, seated him at his right hand in the heavenly places, far above all rule and authority and power and dominion, and every name that is named, not only in this age, but also in the one to come. And he put or placed all things in subjection under his feet, and gave him as head over all things to the church, which is his body, the fullness of him who fills all in all." Now I want us to look for just a moment at what he says here concerning this matter of the head of the church. Because as you and I look at ourselves, when we talk about our part of the church, that is, here we are, branches on the vine, the bride of the Lord Jesus Christ, we are the stones upon which he's building. What we have to ask is this: whoever the head is, that means that you and I are to be submissive and in subjection to the head, whoever he might be. And he says here that Jesus Christ is the head of the church. He states here in this first chapter that God the Father raised him from the dead, seated him at his right hand in the heavenly places, far above all rule and authority and powers and dominions, and every name is beneath his name, and everything is beneath him. You recall in Colossians chapter 1, when he spoke of the creation, he says that Jesus Christ has created all things for himself. He's ahead, the head of all things. He's above all things. He takes preeminence over everything that is presently in existence. That is, including the church. So what I want us to look at for just a few moments is this. And that is, what is implied in saying that Jesus Christ is the head of the church? What does that really mean? All right, let's look at several things here. First of all, it means that he is the sovereign authority over the body of Christ. That is, all of us who live in this earth, who are indwelt by the Holy Spirit, we are a part of the body of Christ. He says that he is the sovereign authority over the entire body. Now, what does that mean when he says he's the sovereign authority over the church? It means that he has absolute and final control and authority over the whole body of Christ. So when we look at the Lord Jesus Christ according to the scriptures, we find back in Colossians, the Bible says that he created all things, and all things were created by him and for him, that he's above all principalities and thrones and authorities. All things are under him and beneath him, and he is also head of the body of the church. He's the beginning, the firstborn from the dead, so that he himself might come to have first place in everything. For it was the Father's good pleasure for all the fullness to dwell in him. That is, God the Father took pleasure in setting Jesus Christ as the head of the church, the authority over the body, over the temple, over the bride, over the branches. Now, with that in mind, when a person joins a fellowship, that is a local body, having been saved by God's grace, baptized by the Holy Spirit into the body of Christ, they become a part of the body which is subject to the Lord Jesus Christ. He is the head of the church, the final authority in the body. So when a person says, well, I want to join the church, but I don't want to make Jesus Christ Lord of my life, my friend, that is a contradiction in terms. When you are baptized into the body of Christ and you become a part of that body, you are baptized into a body the very nature of which is to be subject to the Lord Jesus Christ. So he says here, speaking of his headship, the first implication is that he is the divine sovereign authority over all that goes on among his body and in his body. The second thing I want you to notice here is this, and that is implied here is the sacrificial love for the church by Jesus Christ, by the head. Now, when we say that Jesus Christ loves the church, what does that mean? That means he loves every single one of us who is a member of the body of Christ. So when he speaks here of being the head, of being Lord, he's speaking of headship that is motivated by what? It is headship motivated not by domineering power to execute everything that goes on, motivated by a sacrificial love. How does the Lord Jesus Christ treat you and me as members of his body? Doesn't he forgive us over and over and over again? Doesn't he express love toward us and accept us as we are and forgive us? He went to the cross and paid for our sins. He's forgiven us of our sins. He's come to live his life within us, to dwell within us. Here is a beautiful example of Christ's sacrificial love. What is he saying? That Jesus Christ, humanly speaking, has earned the right and the privilege to be the sovereign power and the head and the authority of the church because he's been willing to lay down his life for the body. So when you and I receive the Lord Jesus Christ, we come into a relationship of subjection and submission to him. Now I want you to notice another verse here in back in Ephesians chapter 1. If you'll notice in verse 21 of that passage, he says, speaking of his headship, far above all rule and authority and power and dominion and every name that is named, not only in this age, but also in the one to come. Then he says, and he has placed all things in subjection. Hupotasso in the Greek, which means it is a military term. That means to rank something beneath something else. That means that God, listen, God has looked over this whole universe. And he has evaluated everything and he has ranked every single thing in existence beneath, in position, beneath Jesus Christ. So that Jesus Christ, he says, has the preeminence. He is above everything and has authority over all things. Motivated by sacrificial love for you and for me. All right, the third thing I want you to notice here is this in headship. And that is that he is the sufficient supplier of his church in Colossians chapter 2. Notice, if you will, in verse 19. He says, and not holding fast to the head, from whom the entire body being supplied and held together by the joints and the ligaments grows with the growth which is from God. Now, let me explain what he means here. That little word supplied is a 15-letter word in the Greek. And it is a word from which we get our word choreography. These folks who are dancing around while they're singing and so forth, you know what that means. But here's what it means. It is a word that means to equip an army. Before it goes into battle, the army is equipped. Likewise, it means those who are in war, that means they are continuously being equipped to carry out the work that they've been given. So what he's saying here is that Jesus Christ is the head of the church from whom the entire body, not part of the body, not most of the body, but the entire body being supplied, that is continuing the supply of all of our needs and held together. You can go to any continent in the world. You can meet people you have never met before, don't even speak your language. When you let them know that you're a Christian and they tell you that they're a Christian, you immediately have a bond between you. What is it that draws two people who live 10,000 miles apart, do not speak the same language, do not have the same color, come from a total cultural background that is absolutely opposite from each other? What is it that binds them together, that gives them a handshake, a smile, a sense of warmth, a sense of oneness among them? What is it that binds them together? They immediately have fellowship and friendship and accept each other just the way they are. What is it that does that? There is only one thing. It isn't what you learned in school. It isn't something that you picked up here and there. It is the fact that Jesus Christ indwells your life, and it is Christ indwelling us that holds us together. What is it that holds all of us together? A common denominator, and that denominator is the person of Jesus Christ. And you see, when you meet another believer, we should never meet a stranger when we meet another believer. Why? Because he is the one, listen, that not only holds two strangers together who suddenly become friends, he is the one who holds the entire body together. If you take all the believers in all the earth and put them in one great group, you have one thing that holds them together. It is Christ living and freed and liberated in the life of every single believer. So that he is not only the head, he is the head, he is the body, he is the total summation. Because is it not true that he who is the head likewise is within every single believer, so that he by the Holy Spirit is indwelling the believer? Christ is above all things, in all things, superior and preeminent above everything. You see, here's the key. Whether you recognize Jesus Christ as Lord or not does not alter one iota the fact he is Lord. Now, whether he is Lord of your life in a practical way in your daily life depends upon your relationship to him. But he is Lord, and there is no escaping the fact of the Lordship of Jesus Christ. He says that he holds the whole body together. He says, likewise, he supplies what the body needs. Now, here's what that means. It means not only that he supplies what the whole body needs, the whole church, but he supplies what you individually need, because you and I make up the church. Now, sometimes we want to read these verses and we want to say, well, that applies to him or to her, but it doesn't apply to me. What does that verse say? The head from whom the entire body, being supplied, held together by the joints and the ligaments, grows with a growth which is of God. So that you and I have the right to expect Almighty God to supply every single need of the big body and of his miniature bodies, as well as our own individual life. He has assumed that responsibility as the head of the church. There's a fourth thing I want you to notice here when it comes to what the lordship and the headship of Christ means in the body. And that is, it also implies the supernatural power of God in that body. You recall what Jesus said to his apostles before he ascended. He said, all authority has been given to me from heaven. That is, in heaven and earth, he says, I have all authority. Go ye therefore and teach all nations, baptizing them in the name of the Father and of the Son and of the Holy Ghost, teaching them to observe all the things that I've commanded you, and lo, I'm with you all the way, even to the end of this age. He said, I'll be with you, and I am giving you divine authority to carry out the work that I have called you to. Well, when you and I think about what authority means and what power means, look, if you will, in Ephesians chapter 3, because he says here, in verse 20, now to him who is able to do exceeding abundantly above all that we ask or think, and that is Christ, God the Father, Christ the Holy Spirit, unto him who is able to do exceeding abundantly above all that we ask or think, according to the power of glory in the church and in Christ Jesus to all generations forever and ever. Listen, what power is at work in the life of every single believer? It is the resurrection power of Jesus Christ.

0: The resurrection power of Jesus Christ is not only available to, it already is within the body. God has indwelt within his body supernatural authority and power in order that the body may carry out the function God gave it to fulfill, which is to evangelize, to missionize this whole world. So that when he says he's Lord, the Bible says he has a right to be Lord. God the Father arranged that he would be Lord. His sacrificial death gives him the right to be Lord. That he will supply all that we need, living within us. But not only that, he says that his supernatural power is released. Listen, when Jesus Christ rose from the dead, he said to those apostles, he says, I will come back to be with you through the power of the Holy Spirit, releasing in the church, in the body, what? Releasing the same supernatural power that Jesus had, having been raised from the dead. So that the body of Jesus Christ, the church today, has one head. His name is Jesus Christ. That head, listen, has delegated his divine supernatural authority to the body. So that you and I, as we exercise the spiritual gifts that God has given us, as we fulfill the mission that God has given us, we have the right to expect the supernatural power of God to be exercised through our life on a daily basis. Jesus Christ is the head of the church. He is the head of the body. He is the life of the body indwelling us. He's the power of the body, the motivation of the body, the love of the body. Jesus Christ is everything the body needs for the body to fulfill God's original purpose for it. So, whatever is true of the body is true of you as an individual, indwelt by, filled by, encompassed by, covered by the presence of Jesus Christ through the power of the Holy Spirit. So, when we come to look at the head of the church, we say that Jesus Christ is the head of the church, or the other word used 7,300 and some times in the Bible is the word Lord. Headship means lordship. And wherein, listen, wherein a group of people, a local body of people, wherein those people are submissive to, have subjected themselves to the Lord Jesus Christ, and doing that by saying, Lord, what do you want us to do as a church? We want to follow the principles of Scripture. We want to be obedient to you, Lord. Whatever the Bible says, that's what we want to do. We want to make our decisions in this body based on the Word of God. We want to follow the pathway that this book has given. We want to live in submission and in subjection to Jesus Christ. His Word is the final authority in our life. The local body that has submitted itself to the final authority of the Word of God, which is the Word of Christ, that body is in subjection to Jesus Christ is Lord over that body. The only way for that to happen is for a large number of people in that fellowship to personally acknowledge and live in subjection to Jesus Christ as Lord and Master of their life. And you see, one of the problems today, there's lots of confusion in the church. One of the reasons for that confusion is that oftentimes they make decisions based on other things than the Word of God. You'll recall what Jesus said. He said, why do you call me Lord, Lord, and do not what I tell you? Listen, Jesus Christ is Lord in your life when you know what God tells you to do and you don't hesitate to hem-haw around about and argue with him about it and debate with him. You just go ahead and do what he tells you to do. Then Christ is Lord in your life. Listen, if he is the head, and if I recognize and acknowledge him as the head, what am I going to do? I'm going to submit to him as the head of my life personally. I want to be a member of a group of people who are in the process of growing, as we all are, growing in submission to Jesus Christ and one another. Now, I cannot tell you whether Jesus Christ is Lord of your life or not, but I can tell you this. If you're one of those persons who's never given your life to Jesus Christ, he's not Lord in your life personally. He's Lord over your life, but he's not Lord in your life. If you are saved and you know that you're saved, but you never share your faith, you never give God a dime, You live a way that is rather loose, and you sort of do what is convenient for you to do. And when you want to sin a little bit, you just chalk it off. After all, everybody can't be perfect. And God knows you're not perfect, and so you don't claim to be. You don't insist on trying to be. In fact, you have already allowed yourself to drift in the areas of your life that you know that are wrong because you can't be perfect, so why be perfect? I want to tell you something, friend. If that's your attitude, Jesus Christ isn't Lord of your life. When your life style is submission to Jesus Christ at every turn of your life, and lack of submission is an exception, not the rule, then you can say, Jesus Christ is Lord of my life. But if you are saved, my friend, listen. You need to get involved in the body of Christ, submissive to Him and the authorities that God has placed in that church, in order that you may do exactly what He says, that you may be supplied and that you may be growing in your Christian life. A rebellious heart is not a growing heart. And I want to ask you to give your life, your soul, your spirit, and all that you are to Jesus Christ, not only as your Savior, but Lord and Master of your life.
1: 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One day opposition to Christ will cease. A reminder is coming up in today's Moment with Charles Stanley.
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1: 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How do you have a New Testament church? Here's a simple answer in a moment with Charles Stanley.
0: Jesus Christ is Lord in the church, where the priority of their concern is, what does the Lord Jesus Christ want us to do? What is it that pleases Him? Whatever pleases Him, that is what we will do, whether anybody likes it or not. That's the only way to have a New Testament church. Recognition of the headship of Christ, submission to that headship, and obedience to Him without arguing and fussing and carrying it on and manipulating God to fit our goal or our particular perspective. He says Jesus Christ is the head of the church, and He says one day, whether you recognize it or not, that every single knee, brother, I can think of some folks who think they're going to have a hard time getting down, but every knee is going to bow quickly in the judgment to confess that Jesus Christ is Lord. And listen, He says even the wicked, diabolical unbelievers are going to have to confess that Jesus Christ is Lord. And what is that going to do? It is going to glorify God the Father.
1: 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Coming soon on In Touch, everyone likes gifts, but the ones believers have from Jesus are extra special. 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

0: named the Word. He named the other one prayer. Yeah. So the pastor asks where he was on Sunday. He simply answers, I was in the Word. I was in prayer. Come on. That's messed up. I'm Ron Hutchcraft, and I want to have a word with you today about knowing the words, knowing the Lord. Obviously, this is a hunter who understands the value of camouflage, as in the value of hiding behind some wonderful spiritual words. Yeah. And while his words are meant to be more whimsical than deceptive, they illustrate a deeper and more dangerous issue that is rampant among church folks. We know how to use all the right Christian words, and we know how to have the right Christian look. We put it on every time we walk in the church door. But often, it's camouflage that's covering up some issues in our life that aren't Christian at all. Jesus put it this way in Mark 7, verse 6, our word for today from the Word of God. These people honor me with their lips, but their hearts are far from me. Now, you could say all the good, God-honoring things and still underneath have a heart that is far from him. A life that has, beneath all that spiritual camouflage, some attitudes or actions that have no place in a child of God. Someone who's been rescued at the price of the blood of God's Son. We forget that God doesn't look at the outward appearance, but at the heart. In other words, the only one who really matters is not fooled by our Christian words. Your whole relationship with him, his blessing on your life, it's all about the condition of your heart. Could it be you've been hiding some serious unrepented sin under the camouflage of those beautiful spiritual words? You can be talking about prayer and Bible study in the morning and swimming in the cesspool of internet pornography at night. Your Christian words can mask all kinds of hidden bitterness and lust and deception, or a compartmentalized life that's all about Jesus in the God compartment, but all about you at work and school, at home. You can even try to put Christian words on things that are anything but Christian. You can call it conviction. God calls it stubbornness. You call it compassion. God calls it compromise. You call it love. God calls it immorality or adultery. Isn't it time you looked in the mirror and maybe saw the hypocrite behind the beautiful words? There's freedom and forgiveness and integrity waiting for you at the cross of Jesus Christ, where you need to bring all the sin that's been hiding behind all that spirituality. One of the greatest dangers of being in a Christian environment is that you can know the words and never know the Lord. You can have a religion that's all about Jesus and never have Jesus. Jesus said there will be people like that on Judgment Day to whom he will say, I never knew you. Could it be you've got Christianity, but you don't have Christ? You've mistaken agreeing with Jesus for being committed to Jesus, and that mistake will cost you heaven. But today, Jesus brought us together so you can experience what it is to really know him for real. Make this the day you say, Lord, all this time I've missed you, but I want you in my heart, not just in my head. I am yours. You know, our website is set up as a place where you can go and actually make sure you belong to him. Would you go there? It's anewstory.com. That's anewstory.com. It isn't the rhetoric of Jesus that matters. It's the reality of Jesus. So come to him today as you really are. There's so much you've been missing. You can have it today.
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0: This is John MacArthur welcoming you to Portraits of Grace. One day a lawyer asked Jesus which commandment was the greatest. Jesus answered, "You shall love the Lord your God with all your heart and with all your soul and with all your mind. This is the greatest and foremost commandment, and the second is like it," he said, "you shall love your neighbor as yourself." Jesus wasn't calling for some shallow, self-oriented love so common today, but for a sacrificial love that places the needs of others above our own. That's next to loving God. That kind of love is incompatible with partiality, with favoritism, with prejudice, discrimination, which seek only to further their own selfish goals. God's love is the only antidote for partiality. Won't you express it? This is John MacArthur, hoping you'll join me again for Portraits of Grace.
1: When God would walk in the cool of the day into the garden, we could see Adam and Eve rushing to be in the presence of God. But then they disobey him. And now, when God comes into the garden, what do? They hide.
2: Can you imagine what it must have been like to walk with God, to see him and hear his voice in the garden? And then, in an instant, the veil of innocence tears and there's an uncontrollable urge to hide. Today on Renewing Your Mind, we'll hear another message from Dr. R.C. Sproul's series on marriage. And in this lesson, Dr. Sproul explores how mankind's fall into sin brought shame into our relationship with God and with one another. After the teaching, I'll give details on how you can request the series. Here's Dr. Sproul.
1: I'd like to welcome you again to our series of studies on Christian marriage. And in this session today, we're going to be considering the theme, God and Nakedness. God and Nakedness. And I'd like to direct your attention, first of all, to a somewhat strange story that we find in the Old Testament that concerns the patriarch Noah. Everybody's heard of Noah. Noah and the flood. Noah with the boat, the 2x2, and all of that. But what happened to Noah after the flood? What happened after the waters receded and they came safely to dry land? Well, we read in the 9th chapter of the book of Genesis, this very brief, but I think strange story. It says in verse 20, "And Noah began to be a husbandman, and he planted a vineyard. And he drank of the wine and was drunken, and he was uncovered within his tent. Now Ham, the father of Canaan, saw the nakedness of his father, and told his two brothers outside. And Shem and Japheth took a garment and laid it upon both their shoulders and went backward and covered the nakedness of their father, and their faces were backwards so that they did not see their father's nakedness." Isn't that a strange account? Here's Noah. He begins to cultivate a vineyard, and then he harvests the grapes and makes wine and drinks too much. He goes into his tent, and he's in a drunken stupor. And in his drunkenness, he's rolling around, and he is exposed. He's nude. And then we read how his one son comes into the tent, and it says he looked upon his father's nakedness. Notice it doesn't say that Ham came in and looked at his father's drunkenness. And then he runs outside and he tells his brothers. Now, we have to reconstruct this, but obviously Ham is amused at finding his father in this compromising and embarrassing situation. And so he makes hay out of it. He goes out and he says to his brothers, "You ought to go in there and see the old man. He's drunk as a skunk and he's stark naked in there." Well, the other two brothers, instead of exploiting their father, they take a cover and they stretch it between themselves, lying it over each other's shoulders, and they walked backwards into the tent. And as they were moving, they draped this cover across their father. They covered his nakedness. Now, if you read what follows in the text, when Noah grows old and it's time for him to pass along the patriarchal blessing. He pronounces his blessing upon Shem and Japheth, but he pronounces a curse upon Ham because he looked upon his father's nakedness. Now, what's going on here is that the ancient Israelite people were so uptight about nakedness that they couldn't stand to be seen without clothes, even in the context of the family. An interesting study is to go through the whole scripture and see what the Bible says about nakedness, about nudity. We see, for example, that in warfare in the Old Testament, if you were to defeat your enemy in war and in battle, the consummate insult to the dignity of your enemy was not simply to strip him of his arms and of his booty, but to strip him naked and parade the enemy in chains without any clothes. That was to reduce the enemy to total humiliation. It's not by accident that part of the penalty that the executed criminal had to undergo in antiquity was to be executed virtually naked, even as Christ was exposed to that kind of humiliation on the cross. Where do those ideas and images come from? I think to get a handle on it, we have to go even earlier into the Old Testament, back again to the Garden of Eden, back to the creation account, which we considered briefly in our first session. You remember we went over the story of how God had made man and then made woman as a special act of creation and how excited Adam was when he first beheld his wife and said, "This is flesh of my flesh, bone of my bone," and so on. Well, the second chapter of Genesis ends in a very strange manner. We read, "And Adam said, 'This is now bone of my bones and flesh of my flesh. She shall be called woman because she was taken out of man. Therefore shall a man leave his father and his mother and shall cleave unto his wife, and they shall be one flesh.'" Now, when somebody is writing something like that, you come to the climax of the statement, you put a period there, and then you have a transition into your next thought. But here we have like a dangling participle, like a concluding unscientific postscript, just sort of attached to the end of chapter 2 of Genesis, these strange words. "And they were both naked, the man and his wife, and they were not ashamed." What does that mean? They were both naked, and they were not ashamed. Why does the author include that in the text? I'm not sure, except that the author of Genesis picks up on that in the next chapter, where we read how God gives a prohibition to Adam and Eve and puts rules and regulations around how the Garden of Eden is to be used. And we now see the entrance of the serpent, and it says, "Now the serpent was more subtle than any of the beasts of the field." And we read of that primordial temptation where the serpent comes up and entices Eve and Adam and saying, "You shall be as gods, knowing good and evil." And how our first parents then succumbed to the temptation and ate of the fruit of the tree. And now suddenly there's a radical change in the whole atmosphere of Eden. Formerly, when God would walk in the cool of the day into the garden, as he would come into the garden, we could see Adam and Eve rushing to be in the presence of God. They were basking in the glory of God. They experienced intimacy and communion with their Creator there in the garden. But then they disobey him. And now, when God comes into the garden, what do? They hide. And it says, as soon as they sinned, behold, their eyes were opened, and they knew that they were naked. I wonder what the psychological significance of that is, that the first experience of human guilt was not expressed in terms of saying their eyes were opened and they knew that they were sinners. Their eyes were opened and they knew that they were guilty. Their eyes were opened and they knew that they were wicked. That's not what it says. It says that their eyes were opened and they became aware of their nakedness. And so their first impulse is to run and to hide, to cover themselves. No longer could it be said that they were man and woman, naked and unashamed. Now they are naked and ashamed. Now, before we explore that too much further, in terms of its significance for marriage, let's see how God responds to that. When God comes into the garden, he calls for his creatures, "Adam, where are you?" And they're hiding. And God said, "Why are you hiding?" And what did they say? "We're hiding because we're naked." Not "we're hiding because we're sinned." "We're hiding because you've been naked all along. You were naked the day I made you. You were naked every time I fellowshiped you in the garden. Why should being naked cause you to hide? Did you eat of the tree?" See, their confession of their awareness of nakedness, God understood as a confession of an awareness of sin. So we see this strange connection here between nakedness and guilt. Now, have you noticed how our culture responds to human nakedness? I mean, we've gone through the sexual revolution. We've seen the advent of Playboy magazine and Penthouse and all the rest of them. And we've seen the censorship standards be changed on television and in the movies so that now nudity is commonplace in the film industry, in magazines, and so on. It seems like as a people, we're almost preoccupied with nudity. Not only female nudity, but male nudity, where famous people will pose in the buff and women will scramble to go buy them so they can look at pictures of men who are naked. I mean, men have always done that, but now women are doing it. We saw the phenomenon a few years ago of streaking, where people take their clothes off and run down the street. But notice that there was something interesting to me about streaking, that it wasn't called strolling. I mean, we sort of have ambivalent feelings about nakedness. Everybody, I think, knows what it feels like to be able to go home, take off your tie, and say, "Oh, I just want to relax and step into the shower, and I don't have to worry about whether my tie's crooked or if my shirt's pressed or so on." There still is a sense, friends, where we are looking for a place where we can be naked and unashamed. But with all of our sophistication, all of our boldness, and all of our so-called adult maturity, nakedness still makes us nervous. As skimpy as the bathing suits may be, you can still rely on the fact that staple items in the stores include shower curtains and window blinds and drapes. People do not walk around naked in ordinary life. Remember Desmond Morris's study of man from an anthropological perspective, and he titled his study, "Man, the Naked Ape." He showed that we were just one of 70 or 80 different primates in this world, all different kinds of monkeys and apes and gorillas. And the thing that distinguishes our ape-ness from the rhesus monkey or the orangutan or the gorilla is that we're the only one who's not totally covered on our body with body hair. And so we have to go and buy clothes. Nature adorns the rest of the animals. Do you ever see other animals running around the department stores buying suits and ties? I mean, we see dogs with scarves and shirts and all of that, but only because humans put them there. But we worry about clothes. Well, why is it that of all of the species of life on this planet, we are the only one who use artificial forms of clothing? Where did clothes come from in the first place? I'm impressed by the fact that when God came into that garden and he found Adam and Eve hiding, they were scared, they were nervous, they were embarrassed. "What are you doing there?" "We're hiding because we're naked." God could have said, "All right, you disobeyed me. Tough luck. You spend the rest of your days running around, shivering, and embarrassed, being totally naked, and let all of creation laugh at you. But even when God speaks in judgment for their sin, he tempers that judgment with grace and with mercy. And the very first act of redemption in human history was when God made clothes for his naked creatures. And God said, "Here," and he covered their nakedness. Trace that throughout biblical history. How the prophet Isaiah, for example, speaks of us in our human sinful condition, saying that our righteousness is as filthy rags. The whole concept of the atonement in the Old Testament and in the New Testament centers on this idea, covering. That Christ is a covering for our sin. There's a sense in which the earliest symbol or image of the ultimate redemption was that tender act when God came down and clothed his naked children. Well, what can we learn from that? Well, I think one thing we can learn is that God allows us to wear clothes. God allows us to wear clothes. We in our society hear from everybody saying, you've got to be open. You've got to let it all hang out. We'll go to therapy sessions, group discussions, where people are encouraged to take their clothes off because the psychiatrist understands the symbolic link between physical nakedness and spiritual and emotional nakedness. And so in order to encourage us to let down our barriers so that we can be open and honest, they will encourage us to take our clothes off. And God says, wait a minute. You don't have to take your clothes off. I don't have to reveal my innermost being to everybody who comes along and wants to have a piece of my mind or of my soul. God gives us the right to privacy. We have learned a long time ago that we can't indiscriminately bare our souls to everybody, because everybody here has experienced this problem in your life. Maybe when you were a little girl or when you were a little boy, you did something bad and you were embarrassed about it and the guilt was weighing on you. And so you went up to your best friend and you said, got to tell you something, but promise me that you won't tell. And then you tell your friend what you did. And then the next day, it's all over the schoolyard. Huh? Is there anyone for whom that never happened? We've all experienced that. And so we learn, don't we, to be careful. I told somebody a secret, they jumped on my soul. So I'm going to be careful the next time. I'm going to hide. I'm going to stay concealed. I'm not going to let everybody know what I'm thinking. I'm not going to let everybody know how I'm feeling. When we become masters of hiding ourselves. And we need that. We don't have to expose ourselves to everybody. God gave us clothes. But in spite of that, we still yearn for paradise restored. We still long for some place where we can again be naked and unashamed. And guess what? There are two places that God has provided for us where we can be naked and unashamed. The first is in his presence. There is no place on this planet where I am more comfortable than I am in the presence of God. Partly because I know I can't fake him out. Partly because I know all of my subtle games of concealment and being the artful dodger and directing his attention away cannot fool him. So, I mean, there's this total hopelessness about it. He knows me. He knows when I sit down. He knows when I stand up before a word's even formed on my lips. He knows that. So there's a sense which I can't escape his vision. I can't escape his gaze. I am laid bare to God whether I want to be or not be. Now, a lot of people are made nervous by that. Most people do not want God to look at them. Most people want God to overlook them. And that's the tragedy. of the unbeliever is that the unbeliever has never experienced the benevolent gaze of God, where God looks at that person and sees him in all of his sinfulness and says, I love you. To me, that's what the gospel is all about, is that the God who knows me in all of my nakedness loves me. How else could David say, search me, O God, know me, know my thoughts, know my hearts, see if there's any wicked way within me, cleanse me. Because there's something about God that when we come to him, even in our guilt, though he rebukes us and admonishes us and corrects us and chastises us, he never, ever humiliates us. There is a tenderness about his judgment as he seeks to correct us so that we can be comfortable in his presence. That's one place. That's the supreme place. But the second place, humanly speaking, where God has provided for people to be naked and unashamed is in the holy bond of marriage. There's no place in this world among people where I am more comfortable than with my own family. When I'm with my family, I can relax. I don't have to perform. I don't have to meet people's expectations. I can relax and be myself, put my shoes up on the table. My family know me. And as I said a million times, there's no human being in this whole world who knows me better than my wife. We've been married for 25 years. We went together for 8 years before that. We grew up together in the same town. We were kindergarten virtually together. Well, not kindergarten, second grade. In fact, we both met our third grade teacher last night. And there she was saying, you two are still hanging around together. Yeah, after all these years. So we share that common background and common friends and so on. We know each other. She knows what I'm going to say before I say it, how I'm going to respond before I do it. But she doesn't know everything. She can't get inside my mind like God can. She can only know what I unveil to her, what I am willing to expose of myself to her. But here's the thing. Even given those barriers that remain, she knows me better than any human being on this planet knows me. And guess what? She loves me. Do you know what that means to me? That the person who knows me the best loves me. The person who has seen me naked, body and soul, loves me. Is it any wonder that God uses the human institution of marriage as the supreme image to communicate to his people the relationship that he wants with them? That Israel in the Old Testament is the bride of Yahweh. The church in the New Testament is the bride of Christ, because that image of marriage is to demonstrate intimacy and a depth dimension of communion where we're comfortable. Is it any wonder why one of the most emotionally devastating human experiences a person can go through is a divorce? When your partner walks out, what's happening? What are you experiencing? You're experiencing just the opposite, where you realize that the person who knows you the best in this world has just rejected you. That is brutal to a human being and makes a person very fearful of ever becoming naked again. But God has given us an institution with safeguards as well as with responsibilities, and saying, here, you can be naked. Can you be naked in your marriage? Do you know your partner? Do you feel like you're known? The worst complaint we hear all the time, my wife doesn't understand me. When that happens, there's a breakdown in intimacy. The clothes are coming on because something is being hidden and concealed. Some of the marriages that I observed are really games of hide and seek. People are trying to prevent each other from knowing each other. And so if we're going to have that experience of being naked and unashamed, we've got to learn how to know each other.
2: 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But how do we do this? Here's a preview of what's on Renewing Your Mind tomorrow.
1: Abraham knew his wife, and she conceived. Well, does that mean that Abraham walked down the street and he met this lady on the street, said, "Hello, my name's Abraham." And she said, "My name's Sarah." They were introduced, and all of a sudden, Sarah's pregnant. That's not what the Bible means. It's using that verb to know to communicate the deepest level of human intimacy. And that's because for intimacy to happen, whether it's physical or emotional or spiritual, knowledge has to take place. You cannot really experience intimacy with a stranger.
2: That's tomorrow here on Renewing Your Mind.

0: Hi, I'm Johnny Erickson Tata, and the other day at work was crazy. I was in one meeting, then had to be pulled out of it for a different meeting, then a phone interview, then there were a few guests who stopped by my office, then back to my computer to hurry and meet a deadline. After work, I was bushed. When Ken picked me up to drive me home, I told him about my crazy busy day, and he paused after listening to my litany and said with a grin, "But you're not bedridden, are you?" Immediately, I understood what he meant and happily answered, "You're absolutely right. I am not bedridden, and I don't have cancer anymore, at least I don't think, and I don't have pneumonia. I haven't broken a bone today. I have a job and friends and a good home, and I am grateful." And guess what? I meant it. It's why Ephesians chapter 5 says, to give thanks in everything, even for a crazy busy day.
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3: Imagine being in the woods and you're all alone and there's no moon, just shadows everywhere you look. And it's totally dark. The night is filled with strange, unsettling sounds. You've got no light, no map, no trails to follow, and you are lost. Well, I'm John Fuller, and today on Focus on the Family with Jim Daly, we're going to hear about the difficult journey that many married couples face when they have a child with special needs. It's a lot like being lost and alone in the woods. But we have good news for you, a message of hope and help, and we're so glad you've joined us.
2: John, that's a great way to describe it. I don't think I need to say much more. I'm looking forward to the discussion. It's not a light-hearted discussion. I mean, when you get married, you say the I do's. Of course, we have the wonderful vows that we give each other, you know, for better or worse, for richer or poor, in sickness or in health. And then things begin to happen. You know, you stand at the altar that day and nothing can conquer the two of you. You're going for it. You have your dreams and this is what life is going to look like. And it begins to unfold. And as any mature person knows who's been married for a while, it doesn't unfold the way you envision it in those early days. Mm-hmm. There's different things that happen. And one of the things that can happen is when you have a child with special needs. There are many people that experience this. And we want to encourage you and help you do the best job you can do, especially as believers in Christ, and to be able to honor that life that God has placed in your care. Mm-hmm. And it's a big challenge, and people, it's a burden too, but can we find the joy in the journey?
3: Yeah.
2: And we're going to talk about that today.
3: And we're going to talk specifically about marriage. And Jim, as you know, for 20 years now, we've had a special needs journey that has required hundreds, actually thousands of hours of meetings and appointments and therapists in the home to do, you know, occupational and physical therapy and paperwork. Oh, my goodness. We have boxes of paperwork. All of that is just kind of under the surface of normal life. Mm-hmm. And so what we find is that we're exhausted and emotionally just it's very difficult to come together. And so there have been times we've been pretty empty as a couple, which is why I'm glad we have our guests here today, because they're really dialed into this topic. Dr. Todd and Kristen Evans join us, and they're authors and speakers and entrepreneurs, and they're parents who are passionate about helping other parents who have special needs kids. And Todd and Kristen have a book that really forms the basis for our conversation today, How to Build a Thriving Marriage as You Care for Children with Disabilities. They also have a website that's very helpful, disabilityparenting.com.
2: And let me say this, we're going to say it a couple of times, John. If you are in this situation or know somebody in this situation, let's get this content to you, and we'll talk about that throughout the program today. Mm-hmm. Let me say welcome to both of you. It's good to have you here.
4: Thank you so much, Jim. We're excited to be here.
2: You describe in the book, and this is the opening, which was so cleverly done by the team, but you describe this moment as a survival internship, I think you're doing in grad school. Did you do this together?
5: Yes.
2: Yeah, great.
5: We did it together.
2: This sounds like something every married couple should do.
4: It was a test on our marriage.
2: This should be our marriage counseling effort. What happened and why you apply it to this parenting moment that you guys experienced. And we'll get into more of the details of that. But what was this outdoors adventure all about?
4: Well, it was part of the first thing you do in this graduate year-long internship. And we were with a group of 8 other people. But I think every couple thinking about getting married should do this, actually. Mm-hmm. because it was a test on our marriage. And basically, we were dropped out in the middle of the wilderness with a topographical map, not a trail map, a compass, And anything else? Basic supplies. Basic supplies.
5: We knew they were going to take us at some point. So they had us pack bags and all that.
4: Drop us off in the middle of the night. But pretty light.
5: I mean, a full backpacking.
4: Okay. For 14 days. Right.
2: So 14 days.
4: 14 days.
2: So 14 day experience. Some kind of
3: reality TV show
2: like this, right? Survival, yeah. Whatever. So, okay. Yeah. So tell me about the experience.
5: So, yeah. So they just dropped us off in the middle of the wilderness. So we had to kind of find our bearings, figure out where we were on the map. We argued a lot as a group, as a couple as well, and trying to figure it out. No, we should go this way. No, the river is showing us this, you know, and let's climb a tree and see what's over there. And, you know,
4: we wandered
5: all these
4: in
5: ideas.
4: The same circle for a whole day.
5: Yeah.
4: Ended up without water one night. Mm-hmm. You know, it was really fun.
2: Yeah. But it gave you some insights into communication, I'm sure, and
4: working together.
2: You're saying at one point you were lost. I mean, that kind of summarizes the comparison, I think. Parenting with special needs kids. You're not expecting us. You're kind of lost in an emotional fog, a spiritual fog. Describe that comparison now.
4: Well, you just feel stressed, you know, fear and anxiety starts, you know, we didn't find the water, you know, one night, and you're like, are we ever going to get out of here? And then you quickly learn, and similar to parenting a child with special needs, you have to quickly learn advanced skills, wilderness survival skills. Mm. You're isolated out there.
5: The consequences of your choices are so much more impactful on your life that, you know, if you're out in the wilderness, you know, there's no water hose. There's no where to go get water. If you don't have water and you haven't prepared right, you're going to suffer and right. potentially, you know, end up in a terrible place. And I think the same kind of thing with our family. The consequences of not being able to take care of our child literally every day was life or death decisions and how we chose to care for her and for what we did and had choices that we made, and that level of impact, that's stressful. It wears on you.
2: You know, and I think for those of us that haven't experienced that, it's hard to imagine what that would feel like, mm-hmm. where you've got that constant pressure that you could lose your child if you're not hyper-vigilant. And to be hyper-vigilant all mm-hmm. the time wears you down in so many ways, relationally with each other and just running a business. I mean, Todd, I can't believe that you were running businesses at this time too, trying to keep that all moving. Your first date night, though, had some issues related to it. Am I right?
4: We didn't want to be in the same room with each other.
2: Oh, well, that's an issue.
4: That point. Let alone the same car. Night, yeah. Or
2: describe that. Okay, so why? I mean, here you guys are, you're in the fight of your life trying to get it together. Some people are thinking you're back to back. You're bound by your marriage covenant. You guys are Christian believers, and you couldn't do a date night with each other.
5: Mm-hmm. That what you describe is really true. The first 3 or 4 months, we had back to back. We had each other
4: together.
5: We started grieving together the initial loss, but then as time grew on, this is a year and a half into our daughter being born. After at this point, we had the first date night. By that time, we had almost drifted apart. Our grief journeys were different. Our needs were different. Our focuses. I became very fixated on just survival of the family and finances. She was still caught up in a lot of the emotions and the grief and
4: trauma
5: of it all. So at this point, we weren't really together as a couple. We were functioning as caregiving parents that were partners.
4: Business partners.
2: Your daughter's ailments, her difficulties, just to give a picture mm-hmm. for the audience, because we haven't really touched on that. Mm-hmm. So mm-hmm. what were you dealing with day to day, and describe that stress that it added to you?
4: She came home from the NICU after 3 months on 4 machines, and it was 24 hours taking care of her before we finally got nursing help. And she would go into medical emergencies and an instant have to, you know, go back to the hospital. Sometimes I ended up, you know, at a hospital 4 hours away. And so he's, you know, trying to work. And so we're separated. And then that chronic stress, you know, like you mentioned, that begins to impact the marriage.
2: And these were, so I mean, she ways. Had difficulties with just about every organ.
5: Yeah, breathing. So we had a breathing feeding machine, oxygen, tube. The feeding tube. Yeah.
4: Heart rate.
5: We had a little NICU bed I built that was at the foot of our bed. So yeah. It was 24 hours. We know we couldn't
4: looking
5: go into our room.
4: Looking at the machines, the heart right. rate.
2: The beeper goes off.
5: Yeah. The beep's yeah. going
2: two
5: off.
2: Two in the morning.
5: You had to wake up every 2 hours oxygen. To yeah. change her formula and things. So let me, very little sleep.
2: Let me take us back to date night. You, mm-hmm. you don't want to be in the room together. Describe emotionally where you guys were at, that's where the stress was coming mm-hmm. out. I mean, all of us in marriage, we have things that happen. It may not be this circumstance, but something will happen where there's stress, a loss of life in the family. Something is introduced into the mm-hmm. marriage relationship that creates this stress. And so often, the way we deal with that, I think, correct me if I'm wrong, but I think the way we deal with it is we feel safe with our partner. Mm-hmm. And so that stress comes at you, the spouse, and that's the way the other spouse is dealing with it. It's not helpful, obviously, and it's hurtful and all those things. But just describe that in your own personal way, how that played out to where you didn't want to be in the room together.
4: I would say very, very deep hurt and mistrust.
5: Yeah, she was looking to me for help and emotional support. I was at my emotional threshold. I could not take anymore. So it was kind of like I had my shield up, just blocking everything she threw at me for emotional support and said, I can't deal with this.
4: Get over it.
5: Deal with it on your own.
2: Can I ask you as gently as possible, though? I think for men, we don't know where to go. And we want to be someone who can solve this for our wives. Mm-hmm. And we don't have the answer. And we do not do well when we don't have answers.
5: Absolutely.
2: It's the way we're wired. Mm-hmm. So we tend to pull back, to withdraw. Is that what you did?
5: It withdraw into work, into mm-hmm. Caring for the family, looking over the finances, the day-to-day medical stuff. You know, that was all I had. You know, it was the last bit of energy. No energy left over to care for my wife. And so that built up resentment and hurt for her.
4: But I, in the beginning, came to him and would say, I'm just having a hard time. And depression, you know, I'm having postpartum depression. He's like, oh, you don't need help. And then I'd say, you know, it was a really sad day at the, I did most of the doctor's appointments where yeah. I got devastating news,
2: right.
4: you know, and I would come home and say the doctors just, they said she'd never walk, never talk, never get off the feeding tube. And
2: so you're taking all this initial emotional trauma.
4: The grief and the trauma yeah. and the daily. And he said, okay, I've had a really stressful day. What do I need to do? Does she need medicines? Solution focused.
2: Right.
4: Never heard me say, I am sad. I am struggling. And he's like, we gotta move on.
2: Yeah.
4: I felt so invalidated. Probably invalidated is the word that the hurt.
2: So that first date night you guys were doing to try to get healthier, did you end in a better place, or was it the second date night? How did your date night experience go from there on out?
4: I'm talking too much.
2: No, I mean, this is good. I appreciate it. Man, people are going, you're really digging in here, Jim. Yeah, but this is for all of us.
5: Right.
4: We want people to know.
2: Yeah, and I sort of appreciate that.
4: I'd be surprised if couples weren't struggling, honestly.
5: Oh,
4: and we
5: course.
4: Can feel so alone
5: even
4: in
5: without
4: that.
5: Children with disabilities.
4: Yes.
2: It's obviously
5: such a hard journey.
2: You stayed
5: journey.
2: Married. So I'm just, that's the question before we go to break here. Mm-hmm. Just, you know, when did you see that change in your heart when you said, I'm looking forward to date night this week?
5: It's probably the third or fourth date night, I guess. I can't remember exactly which one. But we said, let's go do something together. And
4: we just drove.
5: And said, let's just drive, see where we end up.
2: Right.
5: Let's just drive. And she's kind of like, I don't really want to. And I was like, no, let's just go. And let's, you know, see where we end up. So we started driving, heading out, and ended up at a lake in our area that we were at, about 25 minutes away or so. And just got out, you know, water and nature have always been a big part of us and in our time together. And just stood there on the dock, just looking out over the water, just that reflective moment a little bit, and just started talking. And
2: wow, that's a pretty picture, though.
4: And, yeah, we actually talked.
5: And that was the first time in a long time we'd really taken the space and the time to talk and look at it. And, and you know, you said, you know, you put your words.
4: I don't want to be married to you anymore. I was that hurt.
2: Wow.
3: Yeah, this is Focus on the Family with Jim Daly, and our guests today are Kristen and Todd Evans, and they're being very candid about the challenges in their marriage and kind of the emptiness and the aloneness they felt. 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
2: Kristen, that is a serious thing to say to your husband. I don't want to be married to you anymore. I mean, that would catch my attention. What was the next thing that happened? Todd, how did you respond to that?
5: Well, I mean, it's somewhat kind of already knew that she had those feelings because there's been the distance between us for months and months now. So it was just crushing to hear, you know, the person you love say those kind of words to you.
2: Did you hear it as a cry for help or a verdict from a judge?
5: I wouldn't say necessarily either one of those. It was more of I have to do something. Again, somewhat, it wasn't really the solutions focus of men like you were talking about earlier. This was, I hear her deep soul. I hear her calling out, saying this, and I've got to do something different. I want something to be different. And this has to be the moment that things change and change directions tremendously. And so I just had to look at her and say, Kristen, I'm not going to give up on us. I haven't given up on us. I want to be married to you, and we can do this. Let's try to make this work.
2: And Kristen, I mean, in that moment, how did you feel? Was that enough? Obviously, you're here, so we know the rest of the story, as Paul Harvey would say. But in that moment, there was no concreteness. Mm-hmm. There was nothing guaranteed, obviously. So when Todd expressed that, how did your heart feel?
4: I felt heard for the first time in a very long time. And I was amazed that he was going back to our wedding vows. And he said, I don't know how we're going to do this with God, who, you know, was holding us together with that third strand, even though, you know, there's no way we could have kept ourselves together at our marriage at that point. And I felt like after all we've done, we've hurt each other, all we've gone through, all we're going through, we don't even know how we're going to survive, you know, my mental health, our daughter's life, our marriage. And he's saying, I'm not giving up on us. I hear you. He didn't say, I hear you. That
2: but
4: came
2: you
4: later.
2: You felt it.
4: I felt it.
2: Yeah.
4: And that recommitment of knowing what our vows meant now, knowing what faithfulness meant, that was the turning point.
2: Which was, the way I read it, you know, a good foundation, because it didn't just get better. I mean, that's part of it. And Kristen, you mentioned it, the mental health wall that you hit. Begin, of course, because you're standing in despair. And this grief that you're describing and taking the brunt of things. And Todd, I'm sure doing the best you can, limited, you know, trying to keep all these plates spinning, your special needs daughter. And those of us that haven't gone through that experience can only imagine the pressures you're feeling. But there was a pretty dark day. Can you describe that?
4: There was a dark half a year, and it just got to the point I just felt so alone and hopeless. And, you know, we're able to talk about this now, but at the time, this was part of the hurt. You know, I told Todd, I'm struggling. I think I need to go to counseling. I'm reliving the trauma of the pregnancy over and over. And he was like, we don't have the money. We don't have the time. You know, and so that just built to the point. And we know that the sooner you seek treatment, the better, you know, your health and outcomes. And so I got to the point, the chronic stress, I couldn't get out of bed. I wasn't eating, couldn't care for my children. You know, my parents practically moved in. They were without their love and support this whole time. And I didn't see another way out.
2: So what happened?
4: I made a serious suicide attempt. Woke up in the ICU 4 days later. Todd found me, so he's, you know, got that trauma of that. He just happened to find me. You know, I was sleeping in, and he felt like, I just need to go up and check on her, and found me just in time. And the doctors couldn't explain how I survived.
2: Yeah,
4: it's a medical miracle.
2: They said you should have died.
4: Mm-hmm.
2: Yeah.
4: Yeah, so...
2: I mean, Todd, your life at that point, you had to be swirling. Like, I got the kid situation, I've got, you know, which is severe. I've got my wife now in the hospital, ICU, after attempting to take her life.
5: Mm-hmm.
2: I mean, what was going on for you?
5: I think I blocked a lot of that. It was just a...
2: Well, there is a warrior mentality.
5: Yeah, yeah. It's a move forward. I have to keep doing what I can to help. This was, of course, after that night on the lake. So something important for couples to hear is that it's not an immediate fix. You're just saying something isn't going to fix it immediately. It's a long-term commitment to building back. And so all the pain and hurt that we'd gone through in that previous year and a half, this was the result of it. Even though we were trying to build our marriage back, working together, it's still days that are overwhelming. And so it was just too much for her at that point, and she didn't think she could take it. You know, I feel guilt that I didn't relieve enough, maybe, or what could I do? And definitely a hopelessness that there's not much I can do, that we're working on it. The fact she survived was just incredible and amazing, and a godsend blessing that happened.
2: Yeah, let me pull that aspect into this, because mm-hmm. we've talked a lot about what you're going through as people living in a fallen world, right? Mm-hmm. So give me the spiritual dynamic of all this. I mean, there had to be some sense of guilt as well. Like, Gene would feel that, to be mm-hmm. honest. I mean, we went through stuff that she had to go through. Her two brothers committed suicide, you know, and I was the let's go. And she's going, I can't. So even though you're describing this, this is what's so interesting right now. You're describing your context having a special needs child. Ours was this other thing. But the dynamics were quite similar in terms of despair. Mm-hmm. I'm not being heard. Pick up yourself. Let's go. I mean, wow, it's given me some chills because I made similar mistakes to you, mm-hmm. Todd. I wasn't paying attention. I wasn't listening. I was like, let's go. And so this is touching a lot of people in all of their marital ways. Mm-hmm. It doesn't necessitate mm-hmm. a special needs child to fall into this situation. But let me ask you, where's God in this? Did you have it out with him saying, Lord, why? Why did you put us here? Why is this happening to us? This was not part of the plan. Lord, we're good, mm-hmm. faithful people to you. Mm-hmm. I can fill in those blanks, but tell me. And then the spiritual lessons that God taught you through this.
4: You know, a lot of people feel guilt and shame if they're struggling in their faith. And now I know now that if you're struggling in your faith, mental health, it's so intertwined. Mm-hmm. And my guilt and shame of one, grieving, almost wishing things would have been different with our daughter. Maybe it would have been better if she hadn't survived. Angry at God, which of course I couldn't admit, you know, I felt like that was a sin. And that was a lot of my problem. And a pastoral counselor and my therapist said, you have got to talk to God. You have got to. And I just couldn't. And I just felt abandoned by God, and watching our daughter suffer, you know, that was, and so it just began to spiral in this depression, and then the spiritual and the guilt and the shame, and it was all wrapped up for me.
2: Let me ask you, because we're getting close to the end, and I just think, especially for moms that are listening, how did you close that gap? I mean, there wasn't a miracle. Your daughter still struggles. Mm-hmm. But you're in a different place.
4: Mm-hmm.
2: You can feel it. I hear it in your voice. How did you get there from that conversation with God to something, okay, Lord, I get it, and I'm going to keep going and be spiritually confident mm-hmm. in that?
4: I think it was coming to the point to say, I don't get it.
2: Mm.
4: I was agonizing over, I just can't understand how God could be good. and allow this to happen? And it was at the point at a lake again, myself, where I was just, how could he create this much beauty and yet this suffering? And I finally said, I don't understand. I don't understand, God, but I'm choosing to trust you and I'm choosing to have faith. And that was also a turning point for me to begin to live my day waking up expressing gratitude and faith and choosing joy. It's a choice, the choosing joy, choosing to trust God and find our joy in Him.

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1: 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A woman named Bridget has been listening for more than 35 years, and she said this: "Your guidance became light unto my feet since I came from a traumatic background. 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
0: That's wonderful. Thank you, Bridget, for sharing that comment. 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
1: 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I'm John Fuller, inviting you back as we once more help you and your family thrive in Christ.
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7: I bet you remember this song from growing up. "There's not a friend like the lowly Jesus. No, not one. No, not one. No one can heal all of life's diseases. No, not one.

0: No, not one. You know, Jesus is a good friend. He is not only your Savior, but he's your friend. But you know what? You need other friends, too. You need friends, as one little boy said, I need some friends with skin on. Friends I can reach out and touch, who are there for me when I need them. And what do you know? Here in the Bible, in the book of Proverbs, is Solomon telling us some things about friendships that help us do that whole thing better. We'll get to it in just a moment. But first, let me remind you that Turning Point produces a magazine that goes out every month into the homes of those who respond and request it. It's been going on now for many years, and there are well over 300,000 families that receive this magazine every month. If you're not getting it, we'd like to start it into your home. It will be a blessing to you, filled with devotional material and articles to help you grow and add value to your Christian life. Also, information about what's happening at Turning Point and how God is working through this ministry around the world. I hope you'll get your copy of Turning Points magazine coming to your home. Ask for it when you get in touch with us, and we'll make sure that it happens. Here is part two of this wonderful teaching from Proverbs on personal relationships.
1: Let me talk for a moment about faithful friends. For here in this same passage of Scripture, in the sixth verse of the 27th chapter, we read, "Faithful are the wounds of a friend, but the kisses of an enemy are deceitful." Now, let's take the last part of that verse and understand what it says so that we can understand the first part of it. The last part of the verse says, "The kisses of an enemy are deceitful." And if you have your Bibles open to the 27th chapter, if you'll go back into Proverbs chapter 26, beginning at the 23rd verse, you will find a little commentary on that section of chapter 27, verse 6. In verse 23, it says this. Listen to this. "Fervent lips with a wicked heart are like earthenware covered with silver dross. He who hates disguises it with his lips and lays open deceit within himself. When he speaks kindly, do not believe him, for there are seven abominations in his heart." Now, I want you to get the picture that the writer of Proverbs paints with his little word picture. He says that fervent lips with a wicked heart are like an earthen jar covered with silver. A silver-covered earthen jar. In other words, what you see on the outside is what's not on the inside. These people are fervent in their friendship words, in their flattering tongue, but in their heart there is deceit. In fact, it says in this chapter, there are seven abominations in their heart. You can't always tell a friend by their friendliness, can you? Do you know that some people are born strokers? By that I mean, they can't help it. They just have to stroke you every time they see you. You're the most wonderful person in the world. That's the most wonderful message I've ever heard. You're the greatest preacher who ever lived. And I'm thinking, where have these people been? I mean, it's wonderful to be complimented, and we always appreciate reinforcement in the areas where we serve and what we do. But when a person is overwhelmed in that regard, when he continues with that over and over again, sometimes you have to stop and ask, what's that person up to? What's really going on in their heart? You know, when a person is your true friend, just a word will do. But if they have another agenda, sometimes it is in the multiplication of words that you become suspicious. And the writer of Proverbs says we have every right to do that, because there is a kind of friend who is faithless, who will say one thing with his lips, who will humor your fancies and flatter your pride, but down in their heart, they have another agenda. Faithful friends do not try to force their personal opinions on the lives of others. They try to help in a biblical way, and you can always spot it if you watch for it. Romans 15:2 gives us a little definition of a faithful friend. Let each of us please his neighbor for his good, leading to edification, building up. Ephesians 4:2 says it this way, with all lowliness and gentleness, with long suffering, bearing up one another in love. And Proverbs 9:8 adds this warning, do not correct a scoffer, lest he hate you. Rebuke a wise man and he will love you. It's interesting that a faithful friend is a friend who doesn't always tell you what you want to hear. How many of you have a spouse like that? You bristle. And then you go away to think, why, there's no person in the whole world that loves me more than this woman. And why would she say that if she didn't love me enough to help me? When you're a young preacher, as I was once, be careful how you laugh. When you're a young preacher and you're just getting started, it's so easy to fall into the pitfalls of repeating phrases and sentences and doing things that you wish you wouldn't do, and you don't think about it. But after a while, when the emotion of the meeting is over and you have a chance to sit down, you're reminded by the one who loves you, you did it again. You did it again. And that's so helpful. It's wonderful to have a friend you trust to help you through those times, to rebuke you when you need to be rebuked in a kind way. If you have a friend like that, you are rich indeed. You have a faithful friend, according to the book of Proverbs. General Grant had a lawyer by the name of John A. Rawlins. He was closer to General Grant than any other man during the war. It was to Rawlins that Grant gave his pledge that he would abstain from intoxicating liquors, which he'd had a problem with. And when he broke that pledge, Rawlins went to him and with great earnestness pleaded with him for the sake of himself and for the sake of the great and holy cause of the nation to refrain from strong drink. Faithful were the wounds of that friend. And today, if you go to Washington, in the front of the Capitol at Washington, there stands the magnificent monument of General Grant, sitting on his horse in characteristic pose and flanked on either side by stirring battle scenes. But at the other end of Pennsylvania Avenue, a little to the south of the avenue, is Rawlins Park. And there stands a very ordinary, commonplace statue of Rawlins. And whenever you stand before the great monument of Grant there in front of the Capitol, think of the other monument and remember the faithful friend who kept Grant on his horse is down at the other end, unnoticed and unheralded. But he was the kind of friend who could say what needed to be said at the right time. One of the things that's happening in Christendom these days, and I believe it's a good thing, is the development of accountability groups. You know, it's so easy to just sail along in your life, not asking any questions and not answering any questions. Something happens to you when you have somebody that asks you the hard questions. You need somebody to ask you those questions, don't you? Somebody to ask you, to look you in the eye and say, are you walking with God? Are you living outwardly what you profess to live? Is it genuine in your heart? That's a faithful friend. My friend, if you don't have one, you need to choose one and get yourself in a situation where you're asking each other some hard questions. Then I want to give you a third kind of friend, and these are the kind we all want. These are fortifying friends. These are friends who come up alongside of you and just encourage you. And you need to have some of those folks too. Chapter 27, verse 9 says it this way. Listen to the imagery of this proverb. Ointment and perfume delight the heart, and the sweetness of a man's friend gives delight by hearty counsel. That's a wonderful proverb. Friendly suggestions are as pleasant as perfume, says the proverb writer. Genuine advice shows that a person really cares. Somebody who comes alongside of you with the right spirit and the right attitude and puts their arm around you and says, I want you to know, and they encourage you and they strengthen you and they help you. And you feel such ease with them, even though you're talking about difficult things. How many of you know it's not usually the message that's the issue, it's the delivery system that comes into play. Sometimes people can come and say things to you, and their delivery system's all wrong. The package is all messed up. And what they're saying is true, but the way they say it is so harsh and sometimes sarcastic. that you can't get your arms around the message because you can't get past the delivery system. And the writer of Proverbs says that when you bring hearty counsel, it should have the aroma of perfume to it. In other words, it should be a sweet and tender way of helping your friend get the message that's at the core and not all the wrappings around the outside. That's something you have to work at and develop even in a marriage, isn't it? Learning how to give the message and not let the messenger mess it all up. And when you're with a person like that, you feel such at ease. I think it's sort of like what I read from the words of George Eliot. He defined a friendship like this. He said, "Oh, the inexpressible comfort of feeling safe with a person, having neither to weigh thoughts or measure words, but to pour them all out just as they are, chaff and grain together, knowing that a faithful hand will take and sift them, keep what is worth keeping, and then with a breath of love, blow the rest away." Isn't that a great thought? Don't you covet somebody like that? It kind of goes along with the fact that every once in a while you need somebody you can just go blow off some steam. Oh, what a privilege it is to have a friend who takes the chaff and the grain together, and what is worth keeping, he keeps, and with love, he blows the rest away. You know, there's a friendship in the Bible that was like that. Do you remember the story of David and Jonathan? You talk about a friendship that had some dynamics that would make it not work. Unless you've read it recently, you might not be aware of the fact that Jonathan was the son of Saul, and Saul hated David. And David was the one who was about to take over Saul's place as king of Israel. And David also was sweet on Saul's daughter. And David and Jonathan were friends. You talk about getting into a complicated friendship. That was one. Because every time they were together, David's viewpoint was, "Saul's trying to kill me." And Jonathan was always doing his best to make sure that David was kept safe. And sometime when you get a chance, you should go back to read 1 Samuel and read the record of that story. It is unfortunate that some very evil people have tried to make out of this relationship an inordinate relationship that would not be pleasing to God. But I can tell you on the authority of the Word of God, there was nothing like that. These were two men who loved each other as friends should love. And over again, there's a phrase in the Old Testament that describes their relationship. You will see it in 1 Samuel 18, 1 to 3, where you read, "And when he had finished speaking to Saul, the soul of Jonathan was knit to the soul of David, and Jonathan loved him as his own soul. And Saul took him that day, would not let him go home to his father's house anymore. Then Jonathan and David made a covenant because he loved him as his own soul." In 1 Samuel 20, verse 17, we read, "Now Jonathan again caused David to vow because he loved him, for he loved him as he loved his own soul." And in 1 Samuel 23, 16, we read that Jonathan, Saul's son, arose and went to David in the woods and strengthened his hand in God. I'm telling you what a friend. A friend who knows when you have a need and comes to strengthen you in the hand of God. Well, let me pass on to the fourth kind of friend that's alluded to in the 27th chapter of Proverbs. I was going to put it this way, I tried to make it a little more acceptable. How about in-your-face friends? How about face-to-face friends? This is similar to what we talked about a few moments ago, but in a positive way. Proverbs 27, 17 is a great proverb. It says this, "As iron sharpens iron, so a man sharpens the countenance of his friend." This is the kind of a friend that you get together with and you can really deal with some of the tough issues of life. You can talk about things that are going to make a difference. You can share ideas, and they may not always be coming from the same way. They may be disagreement ideas, but you understand that this is two friends who love each other, sharing the most important things in their life one with another, and the result of it is you both are sharpened and strengthened by the encounter. Oh, what a relationship that can be. especially if you're in a position of leadership or responsibility, to have somebody who can come and you can share ideas. Sometimes when we travel and we get with other pastors, that's what happens. We sit down in a room together and we talk about what God is doing in the ministry and how we can sharpen one another as face-to-face we deal with the issues of our lives. Romans 14:19 says, "Therefore, let us pursue the things which make for peace and the things by which one may edify another." I don't know if you've ever remembered this verse from the book of Malachi, but I think this is kind of the same thing. Malachi 3:16 says, "Then those who feared the Lord spoke to one another, and the Lord listened, and he heard them." And if you go back and study the book of Malachi, you know this wasn't a pleasant time in the life of these people. But they got together, and they spoke one to another, and the Bible says God listened in. I think God listens into conversations when iron sharpens iron and when friends come together to encourage one another. And the Bible says that that's what happened. And a book of remembrance was written before him for those who fear the Lord and who meditate on his name. Do you know when you have the right kind of conversations between one another and you're sharpening one another and you're encouraging one another, you get enrolled in God's book. And he listens into your conversation and he says, "I saw Jeremiah down there in North Carolina with another brother pastor, and they were sharing the joys and the challenges of the ministry and encouraging one another." God loves that, and he hears it. And that's the kind of friendship you want to develop. Let me give you the last lesson. I just want to call this forever friends. There's a song that we hear a lot of times, "Friends are friends forever." And I always think when these young people are graduating from high school, most of them won't see each other again until the 20th year anniversary. But you can have forever friends, and the book of Proverbs says this, Proverbs 27:10. "Do not forsake your own friend or your father's friend, nor go to your brother's house in the day of your calamity. Better is a neighbor nearby than a brother far away." Did you know that? And Proverbs 17:17 says it this way, even more succinctly, "A friend loves at all times," and listen to this, "a brother is born for adversity." Let me tell you how you can sort out your friends. You want to know the ones that are casual, the ones that are just companions, the ones that are committed? All you have to do is go through a crisis in your life. That's all you have to do. Crisis sorts out your friends like nothing you'll ever imagine. Some of the people you thought would be aren't, and some of the people you didn't think would be are. But the Bible says that a friend, a true friend, is born for adversity. What does that mean? That's what they're there for. You may not even know that they're there hovering around the externals of your life, but when you go through a difficult time, all of a sudden they move in and you discover the love and the strength and the encouragement that such a friend brings to you. A friend loves at all times. And a brother is born for adversity. Proverbs chapter 18 and verse 24. "A man who has friends must himself be friendly." Now let me just stop right there. I always hear it, "Well, I come to this church and I don't know anybody." Well, whose fault is that? If you don't know anybody, why don't you know anybody? Well, you say, "Nobody's introduced themselves to me." Well, why don't you introduce yourself to them? You know what I'm learning is that the way you make friends is you have to take some initiative. The problem with a church that's grown is that nobody knows for sure who's been here the longest. You may be afraid to go and introduce yourself to someone. I've had people come up to my wife and welcome her to Shadow Mountain. I mean, it's wonderful. But you got to take some initiative. If you want to sit back in your pew all by yourself saying that's a big church and you can't know anybody there, you can live like that if you want to. But listen to the Proverbs. If you want to have a friend, you have to show yourself friendly. You have to reach out. And shame on the one who didn't reach out to you first, but that's really not important, is it? I'm telling you, if you want to get connected in a church, if you just take a little initiative, it's the easiest thing in the world to do. But if you sit back and you say, "Well, I'm new and nobody has contacted me," then you will sit there for a long time because some of the people that should be contacting you probably think you should be contacting them. So what do you have to do? Let me just tell you this, and this will make it all so simple. If you want to have friendships, it's always your turn. It's always your turn. Take the initiative. Take a step. And when you take a step, you'll find that the body comes together around you. Now, does that mean we shouldn't be friendly and we shouldn't reach out to new people? No, but it means that all of us have to show ourselves friendly if we want to have friends. It's like the sowing of a seed. If you feel lonely, sow a friendship. And the friendship may not come back to you from the place where you sowed the seed, but it may come back to you from somewhere else. Whatever it is you don't have in your life, whatever it is you lack in your life, if you're lonely, be a friend to somebody and watch what God will do for you. If you want to have a friend, you got to show yourself friendly. And then the proverb ends like this. And I do not believe this was messianic, nor was it meant to refer to Jesus Christ, but the application is so critically close. The proverb says, and there is a friend who sticks closer than a brother. And how many of you know who that friend is? There's not a friend like the lowly Jesus. No, not one. No, not one. None else can heal all our soul's diseases. No, not one. Not one. Jesus knows all about our struggles. He will guide till the day is done. There's not a friend like the lowly Jesus. No, not one. No, not one. There's not an hour that he is not near us. No, not one. No, not one. No night so dark but his love can cheer us. No, not one. No, not one. Jesus knows all about our struggles. He will guide till the day is done. There's not a friend like the lowly Jesus. No, not one. And I want to ask you today, is Jesus your friend? Do you know him? You say, well, Pastor Jeremiah, everybody knows who Jesus is. No. That's a contact friend. Well, I study about him in the Bible. Oh, that's a casual friendship. I'm not talking about that. I want to know if you have a committed friendship with Jesus. Have you committed your life to him as he has committed his life to you? Are you willing to say, Lord Jesus Christ, what you've said in your word about me, I accept as true. I am a sinner without any hope, but because you came into this world to be my Savior, I can know eternal life. As you committed yourself to me on the cross, I now commit myself to you, and I accept what you did for me. Because in order for Jesus Christ to be your friend, he first of all must be your Savior. And if you don't know him as your Savior, you can't have him as your friend. I don't know about you, but the friendship I have with Jesus is the most wonderful thing in all the world to me. I say this with deference to a warm and loving relationship with my wife and my family. But my friends, there are times when you just got to get alone with your friend, the Lord Jesus, and pour your heart out to him because you know that no one else can comprehend, no one else can know. I don't know how I'd get through a day without my friendship with the Lord. And those of you who know him know what I'm talking about. And I want you all to have him as your friend. So if you've never known Jesus Christ as your Savior and your friend, why don't you take that step and show yourself friendly today and invite him into your life?
0: Amen. Hey, friends, I want to tell you there is no one who can help you and will be with you like the Lord Jesus Christ. He is your Savior, first of all. That's where it starts. You have to ask him to forgive your sin, give you the gift of eternal life, and he will do that. But then he becomes more than your Savior. He's your friend. And there's not a friend like the Lord Jesus Christ. He will be with you every day, every way, wherever you need him. He's just a prayer away. And I want you to know Jesus Christ, first of all, as your Savior, and then to understand how wonderful it is to have him as your friend. If you've never received him, do it today. While you're thinking about it, while it's still in your mind, while it's present in front of your options for the day, make sure you do the right thing and get Jesus Christ in your life. Please join us tomorrow as we continue our discussion from Proverbs, and we're going to talk about the Proverbs of Prayer tomorrow. So you want to be sure and join us then. I'll see you next time.
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3: Well, welcome to Family Talk, the broadcast division of the Dr. James Dobson Family Institute. I'm Roger Marsh, and this week we are remembering the life and legacy of Dr. James Dobson, who went home to be with the Lord on August 21st, 2025. This Friday, we will commemorate the one-year anniversary of Dr. Dobson's homegoing with a special State of the Ministry address featuring our President and Chairman of the Board, Dr. Bart Brock, and yours truly. President and Chairman of the Board, Dr. Bart Brock, and yours truly. We'll talk about what the future holds, what the past 12 months have involved here at the JDFI, and why Dr. Dobson was adamant that this ministry not only outlive him, but that the Dr. James Dobson Family Institute become the only organization, the only ministry around designed to carry on his legacy based on the work that he's produced over the past 50 years.

0: years. Now, in today's edition of Family Talk, we're continuing our look at one of the toughest jobs any parent will ever take on, and that is raising boys, especially the rambunctious ones. Maybe you're the parent of a strong-willed son, wondering how to rein in his wild behavior without breaking his spirit. If that's your story, today's program is for you. We're going to revisit from the archives a presentation Dr. Dobson gave in support of his best-selling book, Bringing Up Boys. You know, he spent decades studying what boys need to grow into godly men. And in this presentation, he's going to zero in on one of the biggest threats to healthy families today, something he calls routine panic. It's that breathless, exhausting pace of modern life that leaves little room for the connection our children need most. So here now to share the heart behind his book is our host, psychologist and best-selling author, Dr. James Dobson.
1: Well, the reason I wrote that book is because people began to notice that boys were in trouble, academically, socially, psychologically, and in the family. And I felt compelled to address this dilemma. And one of the overarching concerns that I focused on was something I called routine panic, where the pace of living and the exhaustion that families are feeling really don't provide a positive environment for raising our children, especially for our sons. My academic training took me in the direction of what was new, the research that was just coming out, what was being said on university campuses and so on. But by the time I got around to writing Bringing Up Girls, all that had changed because so much additional research came out. So much more was known about child development. So I thought it was time to update that subject, and I learned some new things along the way.
0: Well, boys do thrive on stability and connection, and yet the frantic pace of modern life so often robs families of both. So let's listen now as Dr. James Dobson unpacks the research behind Bringing Up Boys and shows us why slowing down may be the most important thing we can do for our sons. Here now is part two of his presentation on Dr. James Dobson's Family Talk.
1: Let's go back to what I was talking about before with regard to the relationship between a newborn and the mother. That bonding that takes place, that sealing of the relationship, is also extremely important to the future mental health of that child. That 18 months represents the first year and a half of life is extremely necessary for the mother and this son to bond together. And what my great concern is at this time is that we're letting that period of time get away from us. There are 6 million children at this time that are toddlers or infants that are in daycare from birth. And there are 13 million kids that are in daycare in the preschool years. I know some women have to put their kids in daycare. I know some of them have to get back to work. I know there are single mothers out there. They have no choice. And we have to be very compassionate to those folks. And we have to do what we can to put an arm around them. But it is dangerous to do that. And the research is now making that very clear. There is an instrument of the federal government called Child Health and Human Development that has been doing a longitudinal study for a number of years now on the consequences of early child care placement. And it is very, very interesting and somewhat discouraging. 1,100 kids in 10 premier child development clinics. They followed them at 6 months, 12 months, 18 months, 24 months, and 36 months, and then followed them longitudinally. And what they found is that those kids that are put in child care centers from very, very early, and especially those that stay long hours there, have a damaged relationship between the child and the mother. And at 5 years of age in kindergarten, they're three times more likely to have behavioral problems. to be in conflict, to be discipline problems, to fight, to bully, and to not be cooperative and not be compliant. And it is related to the interference with that early bonding experience. And that is only one of the findings that have come out of this situation. Now, a lot of mothers know that this is a problem. I've seen a lot of mothers cry who are at work, and they know that once that baby has been born, they're going to have to be back at work in 6 weeks, and they have to let those babies go. They're not going to be there when the first word is spoken or when the first step is taken, but they don't feel they have any choice. 70% of American women, of those in that age group, in the preschool age group, would rather stay home, but they're not able to do so for financial reasons. And our federal government looks at that. Great idea. Why don't we give more money for childcare? We'll make more childcare centers. Well, that's not the point. What you need to do is let the women and the husbands and wives keep their own money so that more of them can do what they want to do, which is stay home and take care of their own children. And boys especially are in need of stability at that time. Now, if you were to come up to me and ask, what is the greatest source of difficulty? What is the most common cause of divorce? Why is the American family not making it? And why are boys especially going through such a time of difficulty? And there's one answer to it. It has to do with what I call routine panic. It is that lifestyle, that breathless lifestyle, where we don't have time to talk together. We don't have time to walk together. We don't have time to for husbands and wives to be alone together, for their intimate hours and so on. They're too worn out. They're too exhausted. That is the typical American lifestyle. And it has major implications for children, both boys and girls, but especially for boys. If you take this book that I've written, Bringing Up Boys, and all of the problems that I discussed in here, most of them are linked to that lifestyle. Most of them come out of the fact that we're too tired. We're not there when they get home at night. Girls cope with that a whole lot better than boys. Boys, by their very nature, do not do well when they are not properly supervised. And yet, this is the way it is. A book by the name of Bowling Alone. It's a tremendous book. It's written by Dr. Robert Putnam. And his thesis is that Americans no longer have the community that they used to have. You know, I remember when I was a kid, we would hear a knock at the front door, at the screen, if you will. And somebody would say, anybody home? And my mom would come running and she'd say, come on in. And they would come in. These weren't people we had an appointment with. They were friends that had come over. And they'd come over and they'd sit in the living room and mom would go put some coffee in the coffee pot and bring it and serve it. She usually had some apple pie and some banana cream pie or something to serve to them. And we would sit and talk. And there was a sense of community. There was a sense of oneness. And that doesn't happen. Now, you got to make an appointment. You got to get on somebody's calendar. You got to put it 3 weeks in advance and then change it 4 times. You know, because we just, you don't drop in on anybody now. We don't have time to see each other. You would just probably be frustrated. You had planned to get 7 things done on your to-do list today, and here they are at the door. And in the absence of that, community has broken down. Well, Dr. Putnam has said that this has become a serious problem in American life. We are less involved in JCs, in Kiwanis, in Elks, in PTA, in the Republican Party, in the Democratic Party. They don't do anything together anymore. And as a result, community has broken down. The theme of a book, the title of the book, is Bowling Alone, because he said, and he interviewed 500,000 people to come up with these findings. He said, we don't even bowl together anymore Just as many people are bowling now as were 10 or 20 or 30 years ago. But we don't bowl in leagues because we're not in association with each other. We're isolated. We're exhausted. We're alone. And now what's happening in the church? More and more people are watching the electronic church. They're not even coming together to commune together, even though Paul said to forsake not the assembling together. And that is what has happened. Well, this relates very much to boys and how they function, because you get a chaotic lifestyle where there's no time and everybody is going in opposite directions. Boys don't do well under those circumstances. There's another study that was done called the National Longitudinal Study of Adolescent Health. This is another very, very important long-term study that's been done to see what the effects are of this kind of lifestyle. And what they looked at were violence, juvenile delinquency of all sorts, suicide, conflict in school, academic difficulties. Here are these problems that you see with young people that are on the increase. And then they tried to relate that to the characteristics of family life that that they were observing in the 11,000 families that they studied. And do you know what came out of that? This just fascinates me. Do you know how to prevent a lot of these problems? You know, I was number one in the outcome as to how to prevent adolescent difficulties. It was simply to be together as husband and wife, husband or wife, with your kids four times a day. In the morning, after school, at dinner time, and at bedtime. Just be in the vicinity those four times per day. And the incidence of adolescent rebellion dropped dramatically just from that difference. There was another study also done by a man at Harvard University, Dr. Blake Bowden, who came up with similar results. And this one surprised me even more, that of all the things related to adolescent difficulties, those families that ate together five times per week. Now, you actually have 21 meals a week. The families that ate together five times a week had a much lower incidence of rebellion and difficulty. Isn't that interesting? And it didn't have to be a candlelight dinner. It could be McDonald's. It could be pizza. It could be at a local restaurant. It didn't have to be a formal thing at all. Simply being together for a meal five times a week made all the difference. But we don't do that. We eat in our cars. We eat at work. This kid's eating over here, and this one's eating over there, and Dad comes home 2 hours later than that, and we don't eat together. We don't do anything together. We don't even watch television together. The kids have television in their own rooms, or they're into the internet, or they're doing something on their own. There is not that sense of community. When that occurs, for boys especially, be aware. Now, I'm going to say something to you that I have not been willing to say in the 30 years that I've been writing for families. I've known it. I've believed it. I've never had the courage to say it. And courage to speak my mind has never been a problem for me. But this is one that I have not been willing to say. But I'm going to say it now. And you're going to disagree with me. And so's the rest of the world. And everybody's going to hate me. But it's okay. It's okay. I believe that the primary problem with the deterioration of the family and the problems that boys are going through is directly related to the two-career family, where you have both members of the family racing and running and huffing and puffing. They're exhausted. All of their energy is going in that direction, and there is nothing left over, and there's nobody home. And that is dynamite. That sets up all kind of problems for kids. Am I telling women especially, that they should not be in a career? No. I mean, everybody's got to make that decision. I wouldn't even presume to try to say what other people ought to do. And it would be silly for me as a man to make a statement like that about other families. I don't know their circumstances. I don't know their finances. I don't know their opportunities. I don't know their temperaments. So I can't say that. I can only tell you where you have that, where you've got two very active, usually successful careers going that are somewhat uncompromising with each other and with the family, the children suffer for it. And people say, how are we going to do that? How in the world are we going to be with our kids morning, after school, dinner, and bedtime? How are we going to make it on one salary? How are we going to do what you're asking us to do? I don't know. I don't have the answer for that. I just know that if you want to know how to harmonize the family and how to raise more healthy boys and girls, then you've got to deal with these issues one way or another, because it isn't working the way it is. It isn't working. The families are absolutely falling apart. Everywhere you look, they are falling apart. Why? Because we don't have anything left for each other. And as a result, the problems that I've talked about in this book, having to do with suicide and academic problems and all those other things, are related to that. And my only point is that if that matters to us, we will figure out a way to deal with it.
0: A challenging message for parents to better care for and engage their kids. I'm Roger Marsh, and you are listening to a presentation from Dr. Dobson's Bringing Up Boys teaching series here on Family Talk. Now, we've reserved our last few moments to hear some of Dr. Dobson's Q&A session with the studio audience who were in attendance that day. Let's listen now to a few of their perceptive questions.
2: Where does the trust factor come into play raising a boy? Or is there a trust factor?
1: Not much. You can make a very big mistake by assuming that everything is okay when you're not looking. I think you have to stay in touch. Carol Burnett's daughter got into drugs, and I just remember her going on television saying she trusted her daughter, and she's regretted it ever since. She should have been watching. She should have been listening. You know, there's so many dangers out there. There's so many influences. There's so many social settings where your kids will be wounded and hurt and enticed into evil things. You've got to stay in touch. And the notion that you just kind of close your eyes and hope is a recipe for disaster. That doesn't mean you read the diary, but it might. If you think your child is taking drugs, you better read the diary. That's just my opinion. You guys disagree with me, don't you? Over here.
3: You mentioned that that period after 18 months and around 5 is crucial for the son to be pulling away from mom.
1: Yes.
3: What if at that time the father is going through his own crisis and he's working a lot and he's not home a lot, and his participation in the family kind of resolves when the son's older? This is my case.
1: Yes.
3: And dad wants to be a great dad, wants to, you know, teach his son. Can you get back what you...
1: Yeah. You know, the sad thing is that that situation that you described is the typical family scene today. Because in early marriage and early childhood, dads are busier than they'll ever be. They're trying to get started. They've started a business. They're trying to make it in their work, and they are just overwhelmed with these responsibilities. So this is the typical scenario. And the question that you ask could be asked by women everywhere. There is no real simple answer to it, because it is a need that is either going to be met or not met. This is why I'm talking about this today. This is not simply a matter of a passing need at home. This is the foundational relationship that is going to make differences for years to come. Now, some kids, by their temperament, make it anyway. Most of them do. but many of them don't. And where that occurs, you've got to find a male role model somewhere. And if dad is gone and just simply can't meet that need, you better find an uncle or a little later on a coach or somebody who can teach that boy what it means to be a man.
3: My son's almost 13. Can you play catch up is, I guess, my question.
1: I think it's never too late to build a relationship like that. And a teenage boy and his father can still bond together. And a lot depends on the temperament. And I don't want to make it look like it's, you know, it's forever lost. But it will be forever different. So there is much that you can still do. Yes.
4: I guess it's my belief that when you're raising a son, it's a little bit different than a daughter from the standpoint that when your son starts getting into manhood, he has to have these experiences where he's letting the air under his tires.
1: Yes.
4: How do you provide a healthy way for him to do that where he doesn't get hurt, recognizing that in part they have to do it?
1: Yes.
4: I wish they didn't. It seems like in part they indeed have to experience it.
1: It's a wonderful question. Because boys do need to do that. They do need to let it out. They do need to experiment. They do need to rebel a little bit. And you do have to allow that. I think you need to select the battles that you're willing to fight.
0: The greatest gift we can give our sons simply might be our time. 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You know, raising boys has never been easy. 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That's why the Dr. James Dobson Family Institute is committed to carrying Dr. Dobson's timeless biblical wisdom to the next generation of moms and dads. Each day this week here on Family Talk, you're hearing special programming commemorating the homegoing, if you will, of Dr. James Dobson, who received his eternal reward on Thursday, August 21st, 2025. Now, the teaching that we are continuing to present here on Family Talk and all throughout the ministry of the Dr. James Dobson Family Institute is by design. Dr. Dobson ordained this ministry to carry on his legacy work, and it was his desire that this ministry would outlive him. That's why this week, as we commemorate the first anniversary of his passing, we're also giving you an opportunity to make a contribution to help this ministry continue on into the future. When you call our member of our constituent care team at 877-732-6825 right now, ask them how you can receive a copy of our Best of Broadcast CD collection, the final one that we've prepared right after Dr. Dobson passed away last year. It features a multitude of different programs, guests like Johnny Erickson Tata, Victor Marx, and more, but it also features the very first ever edition of the Family Talk broadcast back in May of 2010, as well as the final recording Dr. Dobson ever recorded in the studio back in the spring of 2025. We'll be happy to send you a copy of our Best of Broadcast Legacy Edition when you make a contribution of any amount in support of the ministry here at the Dr. James Dobson Family Institute today. 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P.O. Box 39000, Colorado Springs, Colorado, the zip code 80949. Well, I'm Roger Marsh, and on behalf of all of us here at Family Talk and the Dr. James Dobson Family Institute, thanks so much for listening today. Be sure to join us again next time right here for another edition of Dr. James Dobson's Family Talk. The voice you trust for the family you love. This has been a presentation of the Dr. James Dobson Family.
5: God loves us so much that he sent his only Son into the world to save us. Jesus Christ is

0: These verses can help us consider things that we should not be doing, especially since God hates them. They can help us with our integrity at work. There are six things that the Lord hates, seven that are an abomination to him: haughty eyes, a lying tongue, and hands that shed innocent blood, a heart that devises wicked plans, feet that make haste to run to evil, a false witness who breathes out lies, and one who sows discord among brothers. Consider the weight of verse 16 that uses the words hate and abomination for how God feels about these actions used. An abomination is a thing that causes disgust or hatred. If the goal of the book of Proverbs is to keep us closer to God with a pleasing action, this list should certainly matter to us. Salvation makes me grieve this greatly. I surely do not want God to be disgusted with my actions or to hate what I'm doing. Haughty eyes. Are you coming across as arrogant or superior in an off-putting way? In pride, are you looking down at others at work? Do you brag about a project you've done or a promotion you achieved? Does your body language speak to others in a way that makes them feel less than? Have you ever smirked or quietly chuckled at somebody else's expense? God hates this. Proverbs 16:18 tells us what happens with this pride and haughtiness. Pride goes before destruction, and a haughty spirit before a fall. Destruction and a fall. But there is wisdom. Verse 19 continues, "It is better to be of a lowly spirit with the poor than to divide the spoil with the proud." Wisdom says, "Be lowly in spirit." And we know of our example, Jesus. In Matthew 11:29, Jesus tells us that he is lowly in heart. Today, we just scratched the surface about one thing that God hates, and the list in the verses includes seven things. When we take time to look at the Proverbs in chapters 10 through 29 of this book, we will find practical wisdom to keep us from doing these things that God hates. Join me tomorrow as we continue our conversation. Finding a community that fits a working woman's schedule isn't always easy, but Anchored makes it simple. Learn more at ChristianWorkingWoman.org.
1: Our Bible verse today is found in Philippians. In the words of the Apostle Paul, "I press on toward the goal for the prize of the upward call of God in Christ Jesus." That was from Philippians chapter 3, verse 14. 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
3: You were not born predisposed to addiction. You're not powerless to overcome addiction. Good morning. I'm Pastor Andrew Ward from Community Baptist Church in Bunnell, and this week I'm making five bold and biblical statements about addiction. Each of these statements, while contradicting the human wisdom and contemporarily accepted thought in this world, actually offers both truth and hope, because you can overcome addiction. Your loved ones don't have to live in the bondage of addiction, even if they've struggled with it for decades, even if they've tried every plan, program, and rehab out there. They can overcome addiction. Just a little bit, I'm going to tell you about our ministry, Overcoming Addictions in Christ. It's a ministry of Community Baptist Church in Bunnell. But first, let's talk about why you can be certain that you're not in some sort of genetic bondage that requires you to abuse drugs and alcohol. You don't have to habitually drink or do drugs or overeat or gamble or look at pornography or any of the other things that people struggle with under the heading of addiction. Yesterday, we talked about how the idea of addiction being a disease worked its way into popular thinking. I told you that although many people accept the notion that addiction is disease, there's really no legitimate scientific evidence that supports that. Cancer is a disease, and diabetes, that's also a disease. Alcohol and drug abuse are habitual choices made over time so much that those choices actually become automatic default responses. That's why it feels so out of control.

0: That's also part of the reason addiction is believed to be genetic. Habitual behavior is learned and passed down from one generation to the next by practice, not genetics. Now, while I reject the idea that people are born disposed to addiction, I do wholeheartedly believe what Hebrews chapter 12, verse 1 says. Therefore, since we have so great a cloud of witnesses, surrounding us, let us also lay aside every encumbrance and the sin which so easily entangles us, and let us run with endurance the race that is set before us. You see, the writer mentions those sins which so easily entangle us. That talks about those sins that are near and dear to our hearts. Maybe someone else doesn't struggle in the same way we do, but we all have sins that so easily entangle us. One person may be easily entangled by alcohol while not being tempted at all by pornography. By the same token, someone habitually speaks slanderously of other people while harboring bitterness in their hearts, and yet they would never be tempted to use crystal meth. In addition to that, we know that God has gifted each person according to his will. While most of us tend to ease into things slowly and comfortably, maybe preferring to stay closer to the edge of the shores, at least at first, God gifted others to seem to want to jump into things with full force. Whatever they do, they're totally into it. Maybe it's their job, their hobby, their family, whatever it is, we sometimes describe them as being addicted to that thing. Let me ask you a question. Have you ever known one of those people? Maybe you're one of those people. Have you ever known one of those folks to get saved? Maybe you see them in church. They seem to get lost in Jesus, don't they? They're on fire for God, and everything is so much about Jesus, they can even make pastors feel uncomfortable. Is it possible that people who think they have some genetic predisposition to addiction are just folks who are misusing a gift from God? You know, those people who are addicted to Jesus tend to pull people like me along who are a little more reserved, a little closer to the throne of God. I don't believe there's any genetic thing that makes you powerless to overcome addiction, but I wonder if someone might be misusing their gift. Listen, if you or someone that you love is struggling with addiction, there's hope. We have a ministry at Community Baptist Church. It's called Overcoming Addictions in Christ. We meet on Thursday evenings at 7 o'clock at the church. And if you'd like to get more information, I'd invite you to go to our website, communitychurchbenel.com. That's communitychurchbenel.com. God bless. I hope you have a good day.
1: This is Max McLean. The Redeemer had been crucified and now unexpectedly risen from the dead to redeem his people from their sin. How would Jesus reveal that this was the whole reason that the Bible was given to us? Listen to the Bible from Luke 24. When he was at the table with them, he took bread, gave thanks, broke it, and began to give it to them. Then their eyes were opened, and they recognized him, and he disappeared from their sight. They asked each other, "Were not our hearts burning within us while he talked with us on the road and opened the scriptures to us?" They got up and returned at once to Jerusalem. There they found the 11, and those with him assembled together and saying, "It is true, the Lord has risen and has appeared to Simon." Then the two told what had happened on the way and how Jesus was recognized by them when he broke the bread. While they were still talking about this, Jesus himself stood among them and said to them, "Peace be with you." They were startled and frightened. He said to them, "Why are you troubled? And why do doubts rise in your minds? Look at my hands and my feet. It is I myself. Touch me and see." When he had said this, he showed them his hands and feet. He said to them, "This is what I told you while I was still with you. Everything must be fulfilled that is written about me in the law of Moses, the prophets, and the Psalms." Then he opened their minds so they could understand the scriptures. He told them, "This is what is

0: written, the Christ will suffer and rise from the dead on the third day, and repentance and forgiveness of sins will be preached in his name to all nations, beginning at Jerusalem. You are my witnesses of these things. I am going to send you what my Father has promised, but stay in the city until you have been clothed with power from on high." When he had led them out to the vicinity of Bethany, he lifted up his hands and blessed them. While he was blessing them, he left them and was taken up into heaven. From Luke 24, listen to the Bible. It's great for the soul.
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3: When you know who made something and why it was made, you know the purpose of the item. That's true of can openers and it's true of human life. Anyone who doesn't know who designed us or why is almost certain to be confused about their purpose in life. For generations, evolutionary scientists tried to explain our origin by comparing fossilized bones. But more recently, they have turned to comparing the genetic material of current human groups. You probably remember a few years ago when these scientists announced that they had discovered that all living people could be genetically traced to a woman in Africa many long evolutionary years ago. They called her Eve. Today, they admit that this picture is a little simplistic. Further studies have led to two contradictory theories. In the first, all humans today evolved from a single African population. The second position is that modern humans are the result of interbreeding of populations from Africa, Asia, and Europe. Some also admit that the flaw in both positions is that the same genetic data can be interpreted to support either theory. The major flaw in all of these studies is that they assume man is the product of evolution. As long as evolutionary science refuses to consider God's account, which says he made us, it will be without a solid scientific basis to answer questions about why. And people who do not know why they were made are almost certain to live empty, purposeless lives.
4: If you'd like to read more about creation science and biblical worldview issues, visit creationmoments.com for weekly blog posts, articles, and answers to frequently asked questions. 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
5: 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Loving Children as God Does was written by Patricia Raybon and read by Joyce Dinkins.
6: All summer long, the children in the house behind ours spend hours swinging on their swing set. Its creaky noise doesn't bother the children, who seem some days to swing endlessly. Complaining, I asked my husband why their parents don't oil the swing. Praying about it, however, I noticed a change in my heart. I could see the children's laughter and joy bursting from the trust they find in their family's yard and in having parents within calling distance nearby. Jesus spoke of such trust when speaking of children. People were bringing their children to Jesus so he could bless them. But his annoyed disciples scolded the parents, rebuking them. Seeing this, Christ was indignant. "Let the little children come to me," he told them in Mark chapter 10, "and do not hinder them, for the kingdom of God belongs to such as these." He added, "Anyone who will not receive the kingdom of God like a little child will never enter it." He'd already taught his disciples this when they'd argued who among them was greatest. Taking a child in his arms on another occasion, Jesus said, "Whoever welcomes one of these little children in my name welcomes me." Demonstrating the same idea, he took the children in his arms, placed his hands on them, and blessed them. What beautiful reminders to be childlike in our trust in Jesus. Today's encouragement was provided by Our Daily Bread Ministries.

0: Let us run with endurance the race that is set before us, looking to Jesus, the founder and perfecter of our faith. When Rick Warren was announced as one praying at President Obama's inauguration, an immediate and shrill cry arose. What if he invokes the name of Jesus? That was the great fear among the enlightened media. These days, God is okay, maybe. But Jesus? No, he's off limits for public events. From the Moody Church in Chicago, this is Running to Win with Dr. Erwin Lutzer, whose clear teaching helps us make it across the finish line. We're in a series on Christ among other gods, showing why Christ is supreme. We're hearing Erwin Lutzer's first message, the icon of tolerance, the mark of a confused culture.
1: You see, the great problem with civilization today is people don't see it as a problem with sin. The big problem is sadness. You're not supposed to be sad. You're supposed to be happy. And if not, find something that works until you become happy. You know what we as delegates were told at the Parliament of World Religions? Here you have an audience of 5,000 people, and somebody stands up and says, "Now we want you to hang on to your chairs. Hang on to your chairs with such tenseness, with such tightness, that you think that if you let go, you're going to go right through the roof. So hang on, and also hang on to your most cherished belief just that way. Hang on now, folks, hang on. Now let go, let go." You didn't go through the roof, did you? And you know what? You can give up your most cherished belief and you won't go through the roof either. Just give it up. And so we live in a day and age in which people say, we're not interested in the outer rim. All that we are interested in is the inner circle, and we wonder whether or not it feels good. So obviously there's a fifth shift, and that is we have moved now from convictions to opinions. That's where we are. Everybody has an opinion. Nobody has any convictions. There was a recent poll that showed that very few Americans will ever die for anything anymore. In the history of the church, there have always been those who have been willing to die for their faith because they actually thought that they had found something so valuable that they were willing to give their life for it. People today say, "I'm not going to give my life for my religion. I'm not going to give my life for my country. I can't find anything worth dying for anymore." And so that's where we are. We are a nation largely without convictions, billions of opinions, but we don't feel anything in terms of our intellectual beliefs very deeply. Ernst Renan, who left Christianity, said, "We are living on the perfume of an empty vase, the perfume of an empty vase." My dear friend, today, unless America fills that vase, we are in deep trouble. So now I've explained why it is that people can say, "Well, you know, I'm going to bring my own God to church," like somebody at the Parliament of World Religions suggested. They said everybody should bring his own God. You take a little pinch of yoga, you add a little bit of karma, Western karma, not Eastern. That's too depressing. You add a little bit of Western karma, and then you sprinkle it with all kinds of verses of scripture from the lips of Jesus. You stir it, and it's a religion just for you. It's a personalized faith, and I'm into this, and you're into that. And we all have to do what is just right for me. And that's where we are. Well, as many of you know, this is the first in the series of eight messages entitled Christ Among Other Gods. So let me give you two objectives that I hope to accomplish. First of all, I want to show you why the credentials of Jesus Christ are so overwhelming that in his presence all other teachers fade into oblivion. Indeed, someday all the other teachers of the world will bow down and confess him to be Lord to the glory of God the Father. That's what I want to show. And then second, what I would like to do is to instill in you a desire not to be ashamed of the gospel. You see, sometimes you're eating lunch with somebody and they bring up an objection to Christianity and you say to yourself, you know, I'm just so scared. I don't know what he's going to say. What if he tells me he's into Buddhism and I'm into Christianity and we all have to be into what's right for us? What am I going to say? Well, I want to help you. I don't mean to say now that all of you are going to run out with your little arguments and convert the world. Because there is something obnoxious about Christians who are self-righteous, who think they have an answer for everything. But what I would like to be able to do is to give you such a sense of confidence as to why you have believed in Jesus and give you the ability to answer the reason for the hope that is within you with meekness and fear, so that when these kinds of questions are asked, you will not become tongue-tied, as one man told me he did. Can you imagine this? Man sitting in a barber chair, and the barber says to him, well, what do you believe about God and religion? And the guy says, I just became tongue-tied and I couldn't say a thing for Jesus. My dear friends, when God opens the door, we had better walk through it. Well, now what I'd like to do is to ask you to take your Bibles and to turn to them, because Jesus had a different view of truth than we've been talking about, and turn to the 8th chapter of the Gospel of John. John chapter 8, where Jesus makes some astounding statements regarding truth. John chapter 8, and we pick it up at verse 31. Jesus therefore was saying to those Jews who had believed in him, if you abide in my word, then you are truly my disciples. And you shall know the truth, and the truth will make you free. Four very explosive observations about truth. First of all, truth is universal. It's universal. You see, Jesus not only spoke the truth, but he said that he was the truth. Therefore, it would have been absolutely absurd for him to say, I'm the truth, but I'm only the truth for the Western part of the world. Like we were told at the Parliament of World Religions, Christianity is the Western religion, but pantheism is the religion of the East. So Jesus, you see, is just good for half the world. That's foolishness. He not only said that God loved the world, i.e., the whole world, but he says, if I be lifted up, I will draw all men to me. You know, it's interesting when Pilate put that sign above Jesus in those days when you were crucified. The reason that you were crucified, your crime was written on top of the cross. And it said, the King of the Jews. And the scripture says that Pilate put it in Hebrew, the religion, the language of religion. In Hebrew, he put it in Greek, which is the language of culture. And then he put it in Latin, which is the language of government. So that all the different people that were there at the city of Jerusalem could walk by and they could read, this is the King of the Jews. Now they wanted Pilate to change it and to say that he said he was King of the Jews. But Pilate said, what I have written, I have written. And he let that sign stay up at the top of the cross. But even here, though Pilate didn't know it, he was emphasizing the universality of Jesus, that if Jesus is the truth, he is the truth for everybody, and if he is not the truth for everybody, then he's not the truth for me either. You say, well, Pastor Lutzer, let's suppose I'm having a lunch with somebody, and they say, well, you know, you're into Jesus and I'm into Buddhism, what do I say? What you do is you look at them very lovingly and you say, you know, you're entitled to your own opinion. But I want you to know today that you are not entitled to your own truth. You're not entitled to your own truth. Your own opinion, yeah, opinions are a dime a dozen. But you're not entitled to your own truth. Because if you have found some truth, that truth is universal, and that truth applies to me, and that truth applies to you. In the realm of mathematics and science, we understand that truth is transcultural, and in the realm of religion, Jesus came as a transcultural savior for the world, not just for a part of it. You say, well, what if he says, I'm into transcendental meditation, and it works? What you need to do is to say this, that there's a distinction between the question of whether something is true and whether or not it works. Did you know that falsehoods sometimes work? Lies sometimes do work, you know. Like the little schoolboy who said that a lie is an abomination unto the Lord, but a very present help in time of trouble. Lies sometimes work. So you see, even though you have found something that works, that does not mean that you have to give up the quest for truth. You still have to ask, it works, but is it true? Truth is always universal. Secondly, truth is always consistent. Oh, I get so weary of people who say, well, you know, these Western laws of logic, they don't apply to the East. I don't have time this morning to show you why statements like that are utterly nonsensical. Truth is consistent with itself. You can't believe a contradiction. I know that Alice in Wonderland believed as many as six before breakfast. But that was in Wonderland. You can't believe contradictions in the city of Chicago or anywhere else. In fact, God is incapable of contradiction. Not even God can take two and two and make it equal to five. You see, there are people even at the Parliament who said, well, you know, Christianity is true. There were those who wanted to say Christianity is true. Now, Christianity says that there is one God and that God said, thou shalt have no other gods before me. Over here you have Hinduism with its 300,000 gods. Do you mean to tell me that it's true too and all that we need to do is to shed the way in which we think and stop being logical and believe both of those? It's absurdity. Somebody as well said that if all the religions of the world are true, the universe would be a cosmic madhouse, a cosmic madhouse. As a matter of fact, I was thinking about this the other day, and it dawned on me that if all the religions of the world are true, they are all false because they all contradict one another. Truth is always consistent. You say, well, you know, but Pastor, what if I'm sitting across the table from this person and he says, you know, I look at the different religions of the world like spokes in a wheel. You can have as many spokes as you want. And, you know, the outer rim, that's the doctrinal part. And what you need to do is you need to leave that because at the level of the rim, when you look across at somebody else's rim, you say, how could anybody possibly believe that? And what you need to do is to move toward the center. And as you move toward the center, you discover why, indeed, you all end at the same place. Then what you say to them with a great deal of love and compassion in your heart is to say, you know, that's an interesting illustration, but it is profoundly, profoundly misleading.
2: And you know, my friend, one of the reasons it is so profoundly misleading is because Jesus Christ made claims that no other religious teacher made. Just imagine this. Lenin said that if communism took over Russia, there would be bread on every table. But he never had the nerve to say, I am the bread of life. He who comes to me shall never hunger. He who believes on me shall never thirst. I've written a book entitled Christ Among Other Gods. We're making it available for you for a gift of any amount. And I want you to remember that at the end of this month, that is the end of our fiscal year. You and I need to be able to defend Christ and understand his uniqueness in a world that has lost its way.
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0: The final prophecy in the book of Daniel paints a bleak picture for believers in the last days. So how do we as Christians faithfully endure to the very end, especially if we don't have the answers to all of our questions? Today on Truth for Life, Alistair Begg examines two very different responses to that question as he wraps up our study in Daniel. We're looking at the closing verses in chapter 12.
1: When you review history, and when you focus on periods of history where those who have named the name of Christ have faced fierce persecution, what do you realize? You realize that they have often seen it as the end. They've often said, this is the end. And they weren't mistaken, in the sense that these very things that they experienced will mark the end. It wasn't the end of the end, but it was like the end is going to be. It was, if you like, a microcosm of what will ultimately happen. On Monday night, when we were together at Severance, and I was quoting from Frank Haughton's hymn, Thou who was rich beyond all splendor, all for love's sake became as poor. I was recognizing the fact that that was written by Haughton as a bishop in the Sichuan province of China in 1934. And it was subsequent to the horrific death of John and Betty Stamm, two young missionaries from Moody Bible Institute, who were taken captive and finally beheaded by the Communist Red Army, leaving behind a little girl who wasn't even a year old. John was 27, Betty was 28. If you'd asked those people then, is there anything that could get any worse than this? They would have said no. They would have said, this must be the absolute end. Here's the context. But what we find here is that the danger, I suppose, is that when you focus on that, some people are tempted then to use that kind of thing to calculate when the real end is going to be. Don't worry about when the real end is going to be. Pay attention to today. Pay attention to today. What's on your diary for the rest of today? Today is dealt with in light of what is in here in Daniel 12. It's not in here in order to give you fun with your calculator in the afternoon or to develop some bizarre program of the end times. That's such a bizarre idea. And yet routinely enjoyed. No. There we go. Here's what's going to happen. Here's the solemn pronouncement. And Daniel said, super. That's great. Got it. That wraps it up. Let's go for lunch. No. Here he goes again. And this is the great encouragement of the book for me. Every time I find these words, I heard, but I did not understand. That ought to be a signal to some of us who are so convinced that we do understand. I heard, but I did not understand. One of the classic things in reading this again is Daniel's response to Revelation. God reveals himself in a dramatic way in a vision. It gives to him a word of prophecy. And he then goes to his bed for a week because he's so overwhelmed. Or he turns completely white and goes into a dead swoon. Or he says, I was appalled, or whatever else. So I'm never really unduly upset when I hear the reaction of some people to my sermons. I think if that was Daniel's response to a dramatic vision from God, no wonder people want to take to their bed for a week after listening to some of these studies. But that's just the way that history goes. I heard, but I didn't understand. What does that tell me? It tells me that being a man of faith does not mean you understand everything. Being a man of faith doesn't mean you understand everything. So beware of the people who understand everything, especially when it comes to these things, especially when it comes to 1,290 and 1,335. Run for the hills when they give you an absolute watertight explanation. No, of course, the fact that we don't understand everything doesn't mean that we can't understand anything. But the life of faith in Daniel's case is lived inevitably in the realm of unanswered questions. Otherwise, it wouldn't be the life of faith, would it? I mean, if every question is answered, what do you need faith for? So the life of faith is lived within the realm of unanswered questions. unanswered big questions, such as is found here in Daniel 12, but also unanswered questions in our individual lives. You see, the full significance of this is hidden even from Daniel. I said, "O Lord, what shall be the outcome of these things?" And he said, "Go on with you, Daniel. Go on, Daniel. These words are shut up and sealed until the time of the end." What's he saying? You see, this is actually not something that you should be unduly concerned about, Daniel. What you need to know will be clear to you, and the fact that you don't fully get it is not a matter of great alarm. You see, only after the event will a prophetic word be seen to have been fulfilled. Right? Only after the event. So the wise men came and stirred up Herod and the whole of Jerusalem because Herod was stirred up. We have seen this star in the east and we've come to worship him. Where is he? Where is this king? So Herod brings in all his scribes and his wise men and he says, "Hey, where is this? Where is there anything in the Bible about this, in the old writings?" And they said, "Oh yeah, in Bethlehem of Judea. For thus it was written by the prophets." Well, what did Micah make of that when he was writing it? His wife said to him, "What were you writing about this morning?" He said, "Well, I was writing about how in Bethlehem of Judea the Messiah will come." And she said, "Well, how do you figure that out?" He said, "Well, I haven't fully figured it out. I just wrote it down." "Yeah, but why did you write it down?" "Well, because God has spoken to me and told me this." His wife said, "You better be really careful with that stuff." Same for Isaiah. "What were you doing this morning?" "Well, I wrote a really good passage this morning. He was wounded for our transgressions. He was bruised for our iniquities." And his wife said, "Well, who's that?" He said, "Well, I'm not entirely sure. It's about a suffering servant. It's about one who is to come." Well, we understand far more than Isaiah did when he wrote it. Why? Because prophetic history is only seen to be what it is, looking backwards, not looking forwards. Now, when you realize that, it will help you, it will make you more cautious. The mysterious prophecy that is contained in this final section will only be understood as God unravels history in an unseen future. Right? Think about it. If this takes us all the way to the return of Jesus Christ and the appearance of the Antichrist, what could possibly have been written down for Daniel to help him understand? "I heard, but I didn't understand. So I said, well, what's the outcome going to be?" "Well, you don't worry about that. But let me tell you this, verse 10. The separation that we noted last time between the righteous and the unrighteous, between the wise and the foolish, between the wicked and the righteous, will work itself out in that period of time. In other words, during the events that are conveyed here, the people of God will be refined and they will be purified. We've seen that again back in chapter 11. "And some of the wise shall stumble so that they may be refined, purified, and made white until the time of the end, for it still awaits the appointed time." That's 11:35. "And while the people of God are being refined, the wicked who will continue to oppose God will not have a clue about what's going on, in contrast to the wise who shall understand." Understand everything? No, understand this. That God is sovereignly in control of what he's doing. In other words, the wise look at the world entirely differently from the wicked. The fear of the Lord is the beginning of wisdom. This is where wisdom starts. Where we understand that we live under the overarching control of a God who made us. People say, "No, we don't." No, we don't. We're here as a result of time plus matter plus chance. Well, you see, it's not a surprise then that a view of the world evolves from there in every area of life. And I don't know where you are this morning, but that might be you. But loved ones, as I said to you last time, the distinguishing that the Bible does between people is not on the basis of height or weight or intelligence or ethnicity. It is in relationship to their response to God's revelation of himself. God has revealed enough of himself to make every one of us accountable. Therefore, we're accountable. We know both by creation and we know by conscience that we exist as a result of God's creative handiwork. Now, what are we going to do with that? We turn our back on that and say, no, I suppress that, I repress that, I don't want to accept that as a view of the world. Then we go on in our own way and we discover that having failed to worship the creator, we then worship the creature. So then we're preoccupied with the planet. We're preoccupied with ourselves. We're preoccupied, and understandably so. It is a view of the world. It is a view that comes from Scripture that the Bible says is wise as opposed to wicked. The wicked will go on their way unwittingly, actually providing the test, the refining test, without themselves being subject to it. I quoted last Sunday night the dramatic lines from that hymn. But sinners filled with guilty fear shall see God's wrath prevailing. The grapes of wrath, Revelation, shall see God's wrath prevailing. For they will rise and find their tears are wholly unavailing. The day of grace is past and gone. They trembling stand before the throne, all unprepared to meet him. Now, Jesus takes that picture of wise and foolish, wise and wicked, if you like. And he says, it is the wise man who has built his house upon the rock. It is the foolish man who has built his house upon the sand. He's picking up what is said in the Old Testament about these very things. The wicked will not stand in the judgment, nor sinners in the congregation of the righteous, but the wise will flourish like trees planted by a riverbed. And all on account of God's grace. You see, the reason for the incarnation is God's immense love towards those whom he has made who have turned their backs on him. Why would he ever come and deal with any of us who by nature sinned from the get-go? Rebellious against our parents, poor in our attitudes, sinful in our activities, and so on. We've got a whole retinue of stuff. So why would God not just say, oh, forget you guys? Why does he, when he floods the world, provide an ark? Because he's God. Why does he intervene in this way? In order that we who deserve his just judgment may be the recipients of his amazing grace. The wicked live their lives untroubled, unblessed, and unaware. But those who are wise will understand. Well, you say, let's stop there. Well, no, we have to deal with verse 11 and 12. Just a word. And from the time that the regular burnt offering is taken away and the abomination that makes desolate is set up, there will be 1,290 days. Now, some of my best friends take this absolutely literally, and they say that what is being described here takes us back now to the immediate time of Antiochus, and that it is describing the period of time from the removal of the burnt offerings, which he did, remember, setting up his own altar, and the rededication of the temple, or between the removal of the burnt offerings and the death of Antiochus himself. And that may well be right. You can go back and read chapter 8 and think it out for yourself. Others of my friends view this symbolically and take it in terms of the 77s of years. Remember when we went through that? What a memorable evening that was. And we noted the way in which it comes out as a period of 7, a period of 62, and then a half. And if half of 7, I figured out, is 3.5. So I worked hard on that this week. And so that would mean that we've got a half sort of hanging out there, right? So that means that 1,290 days is pretty close to 3.5 years. So that would kind of fit. Yeah, but it doesn't really, unless you're taking it symbolically. And even if you are, what are you going to do with the fact that it then adds on another 6 weeks and takes it up to 1,335? You're looking at me going, okay, you're the one that we allowed to study the Bible. You tell us. Well, I'm baffled by it. And the only thing I can say is that it is conveying this truth, that the people of God will actually endure to the end. Remember, Jesus says in Matthew 24, it's in Mark 13 as well, he talks about the master going away and coming back. And he talks about the master being delayed. And he says, the really faithful ones are the ones who are faithful even if he's a little delayed in coming back. You know, even if he's another 6 weeks, even if he doesn't come back at 1,290, but if he comes back at 1,335, they are still faithful irrespective of when he actually comes. Now, isn't that the assurance that is being given here? From that time, whether it is the time that comes to an end finitely in Antiochus, or whether it is, as I'm suggesting to you, pushing us all the way to the end of time, blessed is he who waits and arrives at the 135. That's what Jesus says. You're blessed. He who endures to the end. So that's the word. Daniel, let me say a final word to you. Go your way. Go your way till the end. And you will rest and stand in your allotted place at the end of the days. Go your way. Get on with it. You're an old man now. You probably don't have much in front of you. You will rest. Picture of death. Sleep. And you will stand in your allotted place. The people say, well, there's no resurrection in the Old Testament. Yes, there is. Yes, there is. We already saw that. In the early part of it, the wise, many of those who sleep in the dust will awake to everlasting life and some to shame. We know that is true. And so he says, Daniel, this is what I want you to do. I want you to just keep doing what you're doing right till the end. Eventually, you will sleep the sleep of death. You will stand in your allotted place at the end of the days. And you know what? That's kind of all you need to know. I mean, that's about it, isn't it? What a finish to the book. Daniel, keep doing what you're doing. You're going to die, but death won't be the end. What we want to say to one another, same thing. Go your way. Go and have your lunch. You will die. In Christ, you will rise. He has a place for you. Yeah, but what about? Go your way. You will die. You will rise. He has a place for you. Now think about it. Those who've made the biggest impact in the world are the people who have gone their way in light of the fact that they knew they were going to die and in the reality of the resurrection. You take, for example, the Stams, I mentioned them earlier, 27 and 28 years old. That, from a human perspective, is an unbelievable waste of a couple of lives, isn't it? And now when you read of these kind of things, the reframing of history, you know, says, you know, these people went over there they were doing colonization, you know, they were introducing these poor Chinese people to this dreadful, you know, American way of life and so on. That wasn't what they were doing. They weren't doing that at all. They went there to tell them about Jesus. Well, why didn't they just leave them? They had Confucius. Because Confucius can't save. No one can save except Jesus. That's why they went and died. To tell people that in the face of the onslaught that is coming, there is only one secure place of safety. And it's in Jesus. The place that God has set you is your place. I can't go there. I don't have access to your place. I can't come in that factory. I don't live on your street. I can only help you here and do what I'm supposed to do where I live. But you've got to do it there. You've got to go on your way in the awareness that you're going to die. And so are the people to whom you speak going to die, and in the awareness that they will be resurrected and you will be resurrected, and some to everlasting shame and contempt, and others to everlasting life. Then that changes everything. That changes the way you sweep up a factory floor. That changes the way in which you give an injection. That changes the way in which you pass out cash at the bank. It changes everything. You see, here's the great issue. Here's the great issue. There is salvation in no one else, for there is no other name given under heaven amongst men whereby they must be saved. That is why world mission is a logical deduction from the reality of who this Jesus is. If he came as a child in the manger to live as a man, to live a perfect life on our behalf and to die the death that we deserve, then we are beyond comprehension, unless we are diligent about saying to our friends, how about Jesus? And you know what he did? He then led them in the singing of a hymn. And it's a great hymn. Jesus shall reign where'er the sun doth his successive journeys run. His kingdom stretched from shore to shore till moon shall wax and wane no more. And then he goes off on the train and he goes to China and he gets a brain hemorrhage and he dies as a school teacher. Oh, what another dreadful waste. There's another life gone down. He should have stayed home and played rugby. Why do you go away there and do that? That's ridiculous. And the Stams as well, getting their heads cut off. Do you know how many people, how many Christians were in mainland China in the 1930s? They reckon less than 1 million. The official figures in mainland China today are 80 million. The unofficial figures are beyond 100 million genuine believers in mainland China. You see, unless the seed falls into the ground and dies, it just remains alone. It's good stuff, isn't it? Go your way. You're going to die. But you will rise. He has a place for you. And you don't have to go to will call. He'll be there to welcome you himself.
0: God's people will endure to the end and will be blessed. 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
1: 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Help me to make clear my own absolute conviction concerning its absolute trustworthiness, sufficiency, and authority. And help us to go out from here into this week in the awareness of the fact that you have established our way, that all the days of our lives have been written in your book before one of them came to be. We won't die a minute before you've planned for us. And that one day, through death, we will actually be ushered directly into your presence. What a wonder, what a message, what a privilege, what a Savior. In whose name we pray, amen.
0: I'm Bob Lapine. We are glad you've joined us today. Now that we've learned from Daniel's visions about what lies ahead, how are we to live until Christ returns? We'll look for answers to that question as we begin a study in 1 Thessalonians tomorrow. The Bible teaching of Alistair Begg is furnished by Truth for Life, where the learning is for living.
2: American Family News, I'm Rusty Pugh. Israel conducting a series of strikes on Syria. Trey Yinks reporting. Reports indicate Israel launched strikes against a Syrian airbase overnight, prompting U.S. Ambassador Tom Barrack to release a statement saying we are deeply concerned. He went on to say an unnecessary escalation that does not advance regional stability. I spoke with a senior Israeli official about these reports, and they responded saying highly sensitive intelligence was shared with the United States in advance at the most senior levels of the various agencies and bodies. This official went on to say al-Sharaa understands that he cannot operate like the previous Syrian regime, which maintained proxy forces. It's possible he didn't understand what was going on or didn't know.
3: A Massachusetts case shows how Flock and other camera systems can be abused. Therese Crowley explains.
4: From license plate reading to tracking to stalking, Stowe police file a criminal complaint against an officer after a woman he dated ended their relationship she described as abusive, changed her identity, phone number, and moved to get away, but then discovered he searched and tracked her movements through the Flock license plate reading cameras over 2 years and drove by her house. The officer now on leave after an internal affairs investigation confirmed he accessed not only Flock, but also FBI and local databases CJIS and Corey while on the job. The woman got

0: presenting my anecdotal findings from 18 years of doing this stuff, 26 years as a therapist, but like 17 or 18 following and writing books on these social media trends, because something has to be done. And I think they're on the hot seat now, Meta. You got one state, I think it was New Mexico. They just got a big 900 something million dollar settlement. And you got 29 right. other states right now. So the lid has been taken off.
1: A legal battle in Texas over a child born through a surrogacy contract is sparking nationwide debate over commercial surrogacy and the rights of unborn children.
2: Known as Baby Gabriel, the child was born after his surrogate mother fled to Texas when the biological parents requested an abortion following the child's severe heart defect diagnosis. Texas Attorney General Ken Paxton stepped in to secure an emergency order ensuring the newborn receives necessary medical care. But conservative advocates argue the case highlights a fundamental flaw in commercial surrogacy contracts. Katie Faust, founder of the child advocacy group Them Before Us, says market-driven surrogacy treats children as commodities rather than human beings.
3: It is, as we often say at Them Before Us, on-demand designer babies shipped worldwide. And that is what we got here. We've got presumably two genetic parents who are paying six figures for a baby. And when you are paying that much money, you don't want a defect.
2: Faust contends that contract law cannot adequately protect children in surrogacy arrangements, warning that commercializing human life splits the essential roles of motherhood and strips children of their basic rights.
3: Once you throw another person in the mix, you realize very quickly that you've got a dehumanizing commercialization process to buy, sell, and traffic in other people. That is the proper way of understanding what surrogacy is. It's not family building. It is baby buying.
2: As Texas courts continue to address the custody and medical care of Baby Gabriel, advocates say the case will have lasting implications for surrogacy laws across the country. I'm Chris Woodward.
1: Wall Street is pulling further from its all-time high as AI stocks get back to sinking. 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
4: Our Bible verse today is found in Philippians. In the words of the Apostle Paul, I press on toward the goal for the prize of the upward call of God in Christ Jesus. That was from Philippians chapter 3, verse 14. 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

You know, some of the most powerful words Jesus ever spoke weren't about the past, but the future. Welcome to Through the Bible. I'm Steve Schwetz, your host, and I'm glad that you're here with us as we open God's Word together. Now, in this study, Dr. J. Vernon McGee brings us to what's often called the third major discourse in the book of Matthew. Now, discourse may sound a little bit formal. Don't worry. It simply means sermon or teaching. This one, known as the Olivet Discourse, is Jesus' message from the Mount of Olives about the end times. Now, as we mentioned last time, this chapter really lays the groundwork for understanding important books like Daniel, Zechariah, and Revelation, places that we'll visit together if you stay with us on the Bible bus for the whole journey. Now, in just a few minutes, Dr. McGee is going to mention his notes and outlines, and you can get your free copy in our app or over at ttb.org by downloading our digital book, Briefing the Bible. 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Now, before we begin, let's hear from Norman, a fellow passenger on the Bible bus with us. I've just completed my sixth trip through the Bible. Wow, Norman, congratulations. If I do my math right, that's 30 years. I continue. I'm amazed that I'm still learning something new every day. When I first started listening, it was on an FM station in Cedarville, Ohio. After several years, I started listening on your website. After I retired in 2020, I started listening to your app. Each morning, I go for my half-hour walk and listen. What amazes me most is that when I first started listening, the primary method of transmission was terrestrial radio, and the languages available were relatively few. I have seen it grow to where the number of languages is staggering, and the methods of transmitting them are hard to imagine. I'm so thankful that TTB is able to continue, and I look forward to the next 5 years of learning even more of God's Word. Well, Norman, I agree with you. It really is amazing how faithful God has been. No one

0: imagined how wide and how deep this ministry would go. God certainly is faithful to his word, isn't he? Now, here's a quick note. This is from Isaac. I'm a college student and was raised in a Christian home. If I'm honest, I've always been afraid of revelation. It seemed dark and eerie, but as I studied with McGee, I found it's about hope. Thanks for the instruction. My trust in the Lord continues to grow with each book. I'm now with you for the entire trip. Well, it's great to hear from you, Isaac. I'll be sure to save you a seat. Now, from the parables to his words about what's ahead, Jesus is teaching us how to live with eternity in view. How is he speaking to you as we study Matthew together? You can drop us a note in the app. You can even hit the speak button and just talk it into there, and it'll transcribe it if you've got an iPhone or an Android device, which we've all got one of those, don't we? You can also email us at BibleBus@ttb.org, or you can write to Box 7100, Pasadena, California, 91109. 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Let's pray together as we open God's Word. Lord, would you open our hearts as we listen, and then help us to understand the truth of your Word and the truth of who you are. We pray this in the name of Jesus. Amen. Now here's Dr. J. Vernon McGee with our study of Matthew 24 on Through the Bible.
1: Now, friends, we turn in our study today to the 24th chapter of the Gospel of Matthew. This is the third and the last major discourse in the Gospel of Matthew. We've had the Sermon on the Mount. We've also had the mystery parable discourse in Matthew 13. And now in Matthew 24 and 25, we have the Olivet discourse, so-called, because that's where it was given. And if you have a friend, you ought to call them now and ask them to listen in, because all three of these major discourses are misunderstood, and it has given such a wrong conception of what Christianity is, what the Bible is all about, and what God intends to do. Now, we want to urge you to write in and ask for our notes and outlines if you do not have them. And so as we begin today, let me just briefly recapitulate some of the things we said last time. Our Lord has now denounced the religious rulers, and he's turned his back on Jerusalem and says their house, the temple, is left desolate, and they'll not see him until they say, "Blessed is he that cometh in the name of the Lord." Apparently, there is a postponed kingdom, therefore. There's so many that object to that. Well, may I say that you're certainly going to have to object to the language of the Lord here. He says it's postponed, doesn't he? He says that he'll not establish it at this time, but that he's coming again to establish it. Now, the apostles were a little surprised at that, too. They didn't like the idea of a postponed kingdom. So they come to him, and they say, "Look around at these buildings. You say this house left desolate," and the temple then was made up of many buildings. It was still in process of building. However, at this time, it was a very beautiful thing, a very large thing. It was the temple of Herod, white marble, very beautiful. And now it's to be left desolate. And he says to them, "Do you really see this? You don't see it like it's going to be, because there'll not one stone be left upon another. All of it's to be thrown down." Now, I was there at the Wailing Wall several years ago, and the tour director wanted to call attention to the way that the stone was worn away there, where over the years they had wept at the Wailing Wall. Well, that's there, and that's worth noting. But frankly, that's not what impressed me. The thing that impressed me was the fact that they are not all just one kind of stones. They're all kinds of stones. And we're told that the Wailing Wall, which was built after this, it was made up of the stones taken from different buildings, different periods, and you go to the pinnacle of the temple, which evidently is that corner of the temple area. You'll find that, since they've excavated recently, and I know when I was there, I noticed again the different kinds of stones that come from the different period. What does that mean? That means not one stone is left on another. They had to go pick them up from different places. Titus really destroyed that city. Now, they come to him with three questions. The apostles are so much in shock. In fact, they've had a trauma going up the Mount of Olives, and they've had a huddle. They've talked this over. They come with three questions, and he's going to answer them. Tell us, when shall these things be? That means, when will one stone not be left upon another? Now, Matthew does not have that part of the discourse at all. You will find that over in the Gospel of Luke, and you'll find segments of it in Mark. But actually, Luke carries that section. Why? Because Matthew is the gospel of the kingdom. The king is presented here, and that present destruction has something to do with this age in which we live, but has nothing to do with way off down yonder in the future, the king is coming. So Matthew doesn't carry that part. Now Luke says, when ye shall see Jerusalem compassed with armies, you will know that this time has come, for when one stone will not be left upon another. And many of those that heard him there that day were present in 70 A.D. when Titus surrounded the city, laid siege to it, and cut it off from the rest of the world. And when he finally breached the wall and got in, it was terrible what he did. And he destroyed that city. He demolished it as it had never been before. And you must recall that it had been destroyed several times before, especially by Nebuchadnezzar. And now it is destroyed, and that part has been fulfilled. In other words, one-third of the Olivet Discourse has been fulfilled. Now the next two questions, what shall be the sign of thy coming, and what is the sign of the end of the world, or the end of the age? The world never comes to an end. There's going to be a new earth brought on the scene. This one will make way for a new one, but it's just like you trade in your old car for a new car. You're not without a car. You can't say that's the end of the car age for me. I don't have a car anymore. Well, you do. You traded the old one in, got a new one. And we're going to trade the old world in, at least the Lord is, for a new one. And the world never comes to an end. It's the end of the age. And that's the way they're asking it, by the way. And he's going to answer it now in the chronological and logical order, which is the last question he'll answer first. What is the sign of the end of the age? And what is the sign of his coming? Now, this has to do with his coming to the earth to establish his kingdom, and the church is not in the picture here at all. The church actually is gone by the time you get to the end of the age here. It's the last days of the nation Israel. Now, we believe that he's talking about the Great Tribulation period. Somebody says, can you know that? Why, sure we know that, because he labels it the Great Tribulation period right in this discourse. I imagine that some folk thought that some fundamental preacher thought of that term, the Great Tribulation. Our Lord's the one who thought of it. He's the one that gave it its name, and we'll be coming to that next time when we see the Great Tribulation period. That is, if we don't get to it today. And we're not moving too fast through here, because this is a very important section, by the way. Now, you'll notice here, and Jesus answered and said unto them, take heed that no man deceive you. Verse 4. Now, that word, take heed and let no man deceive you, is, I think, to characterize the entire age. We're in the front end of it, of course. But it's a word of caution that's given and will be especially true in the Great Tribulation period, because that's when the Antichrist is to appear. But we are told today elsewhere to beware of false teachers, not false prophets. Anybody starts prophesying today, you can poo-poo them right out of the scene as far as the Christian is concerned, because prophets are not for this period, but we are to beware of false teachers. And there are a great many of those around. We must test it by Scripture. I read a letter, maybe some of you will recall it, from a lady that was in a cult, and how the Lord delivered her out of that cult. Fact of the matter is, I have another letter here before me, and it just came in, and I'd like to share it with you because of the fact that it illustrates what I'm talking about. This comes from a woman who apparently has a very important position in an insurance company in downtown Los Angeles. Now, she says here, I'm reading now, about 20 years ago, a well-meaning friend introduced me to, and I can't mention it, it's a cult, and you mention it, you get in trouble on the radio, so I don't mention it, I don't want to get in trouble. A friend introduced her to this cult after going to her church for 1 year as her recruit. I switched on the radio during lunch. You were giving your noon Bible study. I listened and learned. And then she tells about how her entire family then went to a good church in the area in which she lived. Friends, may I say to you that you need to beware today of false teaching. There's a lot of it around, not only in Southern California, but all over this land today. And he says, take heed that no man deceive you, for many shall come in my name, saying, I'm Christ, and shall deceive many. Now there to be false Christs. We have them. There are few around today. Not as many right now as there were a few years ago. We had a couple here in Southern California. One had a holy city up here in Northern California. But whether it's Northern or Southern California, you don't have any holy cities. Not in this state, or any other state for that matter. But this man was a man that he expected any minute to be called to Washington to solve the problems of the world. Well, you don't send to the holy city in California to get the solution to the problems of the world. One's coming from the Holy of Holies in heaven someday, and he'll solve the problems. Now, in the end time, there is to be a false Christ. Now, I believe that our Lord, there upon the Mount of Olives, looked down to the end of the age, to this great tribulation period, and here at the beginning, he's bridging the gap. Now, I recognize that there are many good teachers today, much better than I am, that take the position that immediately he moves to the end of the age. Well, I think you find the fulfillment of it, the entire spectrum of the scriptures fulfilled at the end. But I do think he's bridging the gap. Now, if you disagree with that, you'll be in mighty good company, I know. But, of course, if you want to be right, I'm sure you'll want to go along with me right here. Now, will you notice this? He says, many shall come in my name, saying I am Christ, and shall deceive many. That's the rider on the white horse at the end of the age when Antichrist comes. Ye shall hear of wars and rumors of wars. See that ye be not troubled. For all these things must come to pass, but the end is not yet. Wars and rumors of wars are not a sign that we're at the end of the age by any means. And I think he's bridging now the gap. It's so easy to think a major war is indicative that we're at the end of the age. Actually, it's not. There have been, I forget how many wars, 200 and some odd, major wars in the past 5,000 or 6,000 years, and I think we've had maybe 200 years of peace in that time. But wars and rumors of wars are not the sign. I remember when I was a boy, and I was just a little boy at the end of World War I, and I remember hearing my dad and others talking about the books that were coming out then, saying that this was the end of the world, as they put it in those days, because we had just had a World War I. Well, after that, we had a worldwide depression and a World War II and the atom bomb. And during World War II, remembering what had happened in World War I, I said to my congregation when I was pastor out here in Pasadena, I said to them, after World War II, you wait and see, there'll be a wheelbarrow load of books saying that we're at the end of the world, as they'll put it, because we've had World War II. But you know, I was wrong. There wasn't a wheelbarrow load of books. There were two wheelbarrow loads of books that came out at that time, and they all were very sensational. Well, we've come a long way since World War II, and so it might be well just to listen to the Lord again and quit listening to these false teachers. And ye shall hear of wars and rumors of wars. See that ye be not troubled. For all these things must come to pass, but the end is not yet. And friends, man will never solve the problem of war. He thinks he's going to. The League of Nations was to do that, and then the United Nations, and I don't know what will be coming up in the future, but they'll have something, because nothing will work until the Prince of Peace comes. Can't have peace without him. Now, will you notice he says in verse 7, for nation shall rise against nation, and kingdom against kingdom, and there shall be famines, and pestilences, and earthquakes, in divers places. All these are the beginning of sorrows. Now, this characterizes the whole age, and we've had all of these. Right now, the population explosion has the world frightened, and rightly so, my beloved. They're starving to death by the thousands and millions, and that's going to increase. It has to increase. But the old black horse of famine hasn't ridden yet. He's going to ride one of these days, and it'll be at the end of the age that he'll really come forth. These are just the beginning of sorrows that we see today. I think we've come now to our first time word. I think now that we're entering the great tribulation period, and I believe that this is the thing that characterizes it. Now, let me very briefly mention to you what I have on my chart that might be helpful. You and I are living in the age of the church, or the age of the Holy Spirit, as some like to speak of it. And in the world today, the Bible divides mankind into three groups. Paul says, give none offense. Neither to the Jew or the Gentile or the church of God. Those are the three groups in the world. Now he's calling out a people to his name out of both Israel and the Gentiles, and one of these days that group will be taken out of the world. Then the great tribulation begins. And I think this is what you have here now in verse 9, the beginning actually of the great tribulation period. Then shall they deliver you up to be afflicted, and shall kill you, and ye shall be hated of all nations for my name's sake. Now, who's he talking about? The church? No. He's talking about the nation Israel. This is anti-Semitism on a worldwide scale. And I'd like to inject this at this point because it's important. And I trust it might be important for Christians today. My friend, as long as the church, the true church, is in the world, you could never have worldwide anti-Semitism, because the church will resist that. No real believer in the Lord Jesus could hate the Jew. That's an impossibility. Now, I think liberalism has given a false front to these people, and in the final analysis would finally turn against them. But long as the church is in the world, the true church, why, there will not be worldwide anti-Semitism. But when the true church is removed, I think it will break out worldwide. Verse 10, and then shall many be offended, shall betray one another, and shall hate one another. And many false prophets shall arise and deceive many. Now, we are not to pay attention to false prophets. Peter says, as there were false prophets among the people, that is Israel, there will be false teachers among you. We are to beware of false teachers. And here it's a warning against false prophets, which the nation Israel was to beware of. And because iniquity shall abound, the love of many shall wax cold. Now, that's a principle, of course, that you could apply that to today, as there are many principles here. A great many people today, because of the way the world is going. I met a preacher. I'd been in school with him. And he had joined everything. He'd become a liberal. He drinks his cocktails, smokes his cigarettes, and he lives just like the world. He told me, no use fighting it. He said, McGee, you don't fight City Hall, you join it. Well, I fight City Hall in that sense, by the way. I'm not about to join it. You see, because of the iniquity that's around him, he was telling me about in his church, how much of this had gotten in his church. He's not going to fight it. And because iniquity shall abound, the love of many shall wax cold. It'll be more true in that day, of course. Now, verse 13 is supposed to be a startling verse, but he that shall endure unto the end, the same shall be saved. Now, he that shall endure unto the end. Well, now somebody says, you see, you got to endure. Yeah, but who endures? Well, when I read the book of Revelation, I find out that he stopped the whole forces of nature and of evil, and even of good. And he said, we're going to seal so many. Who is it that's going to endure to the end? Those that he sealed at the beginning, of course. And he says, my sheep, regardless of the period, or regardless of the sheep, they're going to make it through to the end. He said that when he starts out of the 100 sheep, he always comes through. Now, who is it that endures to the end? Those that are his will be recognized because they'll endure to the end. I think, again, we got a great principle there. When somebody says to me today, I knew so-and-so, he was very active in the church, he was a deacon in the church, and now he's gone into sin. Is he a child of God? I can't answer it. I don't know what to say, because I don't know. Really, I don't know. We just have to wait. I tell them that the pigs will eventually get to the pig pen, and the prodigal sons will all get back to the father's house eventually. It is confusing to find a son in the pig pen, and sometimes you find a little pig up in the father's house. And Peter says the sow that was washed has returned to a wallowing again. The pig did get up there. One of the little pigs went up with the prodigal son, got a nice little pink ribbon around his neck, and he had his teeth washed with Pepsodent. And I want to tell you, he looked very much like a real believer, but he wasn't, you see. He that shall endure to the end, the same shall be saved. You just have to wait. Sometimes a sheep gets in the mud. Sometimes a son gets into the pig pen, but he's going to get out, friends. Why? Because he has a wonderful shepherd. A sheep is safe because we got a wonderful shepherd, friends. And that's what he's saying here. The same shall be saved. Now, we come to another strong statement. I'm going to save it till next time to go into detail. And the gospel of the kingdom shall be preached in all the world for a witness unto all nations, and then shall the end come. Now, some that do not agree with the premillennial interpretation, we have a lot of amillennialists running around today, and an amillennialist is, well, that's it, ah. That's what you think of when you hear that. They believe that, some of us believe, there are two or three gospels, that there's a gospel of the kingdom and gospel of the grace of God, and that God has several methods of saving people. I'm going to talk about that next time when we talk about this gospel of the kingdom, of whether God has several methods, or whether really he has only one method, and actually these today that are trying to say that there are several gospels, actually don't they really believe that there are at least two ways of being saved? And friends, God has never had but one way to save sinners, and that's through the death of Christ on the cross. And we can show that next time. We're going to begin right there. Until then, may God richly bless you, my beloved.
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7: 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Today, Dr. Evans examines the connection between our worship and our calling and directs us to those things that can help us tune in to our God-given destiny. Let's join him as he begins.
6: Acts chapter 13, if you'll open your Bibles. The first four verses helps us to prepare to hear God. If you are pursuing your calling, then you want to hear him when he calls. You want to hear the phone ring. You want to know it's him on the other side of the line. You want to hear his calling. There are three concepts in this passage that we want to look at. The context for this calling, the content, and then the conduit that were involved in this calling of Paul and Barnabas to the work that God had for them to do. It says, now there was in Antioch in the church prophets and teachers. He named some. Barnabas, he was the son of encouragement, the great encourager. There was Simeon called Niger. Niger means black. Simeon was a man of African descent in the Antioch church. There was Lucius the Cyrene. That's North Africa also, a black nation at this time. There was Manian, who had been brought up from Herod the Tetrarch. So he was from the royal community. He was one of Herod's persons. And then there was Saul. Now, before we go too far, it's important for us to know that you had different races, different creeds, different colors. You had different classes who all made up the one church. No matter what your background was, what your history was, there was room for all. Why were all these people coming to the church at Antioch? Because that was the place where they could hear God speak. We know that because we're told in verse 1, there was there prophets and teachers. Now, a prophet was a proclaimer of the word of God with an emphasis on applying God's truth to the lives of the people. A teacher was a pedagogue, that is, someone who was concerned with instruction and making sure the word of God was understood. The church at Antioch was made up of leaders who communicated God's truth in a relevant way to the congregation. And so they wanted to come and hear God's truth proclaimed because they knew that anything God called them to do would always be in line with God's word. And so it is in the context of the church, of corporate worship, that this calling is going to occur that we're going to read about in just a few moments. Let's look at what they were doing in church. We know they were listening to God's word because they were prophets and teachers. But look at verse 2. And while they were ministering to the Lord and fasting, the Holy Spirit said. While they were ministering to the Lord, the Holy Spirit said. Don't miss that. While they were ministering to the Lord. Do you know you come to church to minister to God? Do you know that when you come to church, God is the audience? It's not the pastor, not the choir. The Lord is the audience, and we're ministering unto him. So these people, in a context of worship, ministered to the Lord. They served the Lord. They worshiped the Lord. They praised the Lord. They even fasted because of the seriousness of the issue. And if you're searching for your calling, that's a serious issue. They wanted God. Now, the problem is, we don't minister to the Lord often this way because we don't really look for the Lord's guidance this way. We're self-sufficient. We're like men who don't want to pull over and ask directions. William Wilberforce stopped slavery almost single-handedly in England in 1833. He was part of the British Parliament. Slavery was rampant there, but it got stopped a lot earlier than it did here, primarily through the efforts of William Wilberforce. One day, Wilberforce was in his study praising God and praying to God and seeking his calling in life. And in Wilberforce's diary, he writes, it was while he was in worship that the Holy Spirit made it clear to him that God's purpose for his life was to end slavery in England. The history books are filled with the life and story of William Wilberforce. And 3 days before Wilberforce died, in 1833, he got word that the House of Commons banned slavery in England. He saw his calling fulfilled. Now, he did it as a politician. He was part of the British Parliament. But his calling was to end slavery. It's a tragedy to go through life with a job and not with a calling. But he says, the text says, that the context in which that was discovered was in a context of worship. Now, that leads to the third point, the point we want to zero in on for those looking for your calling. The second half of verse 2 says, the Holy Spirit said. The Holy Spirit said. To put it another way, folks, the Holy Spirit talks. There are two extremes in Christianity. One extreme is a view of the Bible that says the Bible is so sufficient, it's all you need. Simply read it and you'll be okay. That is incorrect. Not because the Bible is not sufficient, but the Bible does not apply everything it teaches. In other words, the Bible does not tell you how to take a truth and execute it in a given situation you're facing. Or else this book would be as big as this building. Because we're all in different scenarios. You can find principles in the Bible. You can find precepts in the Bible. What you can't find in the Bible is all of the applications of it. And so in that way, in an applicational way, the Bible is not sufficient. It's sufficient in precepts and principles. It's not sufficient to tell you whether you ought to be working here, to tell you whether you ought to be marrying somebody over there, to tell you whether you ought to come to this church versus another church. So one extreme is a view of the Bible that does not recognize, it does not apply itself to every situation. You need more help than just reading the book. But then there is another extreme. The other extreme is a view of the Holy Spirit that doesn't need the Bible. You just wait to be zapped by the Spirit. Never mind that how you said the Spirit zapped you and what the Bible says are in total contradiction to each other. The Holy Spirit never says anything that contradicts what he wrote. In other words, the Bible says the words of God were recorded by the leading of the Holy Spirit. So anything the Spirit of God says to you has to agree with what he wrote to you. He can't contradict himself. He can't do like we do, talk out of both sides of our mouth. Many of us, when we were in college, went to the guidance counselor, or maybe high school, and we wanted the guidance counselor to help us. We didn't want the guidance counselor to put us in school. We were already in school. We want the guidance counselor for two things, to help us with our career path and to help us to choose the classes that would be appropriate for where we wanted to go. We didn't have enough information. It didn't mean that we didn't have the list of classes. It means we didn't know how to apply the list to our track. So we needed what? We needed guidance. Well, what the guidance counselor was to your career, the Holy Ghost is to your ministry. He is the ministry guidance counselor. His job is to illuminate you, to turn on the light bulb. You will know you're called when out of a lifestyle of worship, the light bulb comes on and you say, whoa, that's what I'm supposed to be doing. Because they were intimate with God, his voice was clear. The Spirit still speaks today. And he still uses the prophets and the teachers, that is, the proclaimers of the word of God, to take the generic truth that's taught and apply it individually to you and your pursuit of your own calling. So it goes on and says, the Holy Spirit said, set apart from me Barnabas and Saul for the work which I have what? Which I have what? The work which I have called them to do. God has a work that he has called you to do. And please notice how specific it was. Set apart Saul and Barnabas. That he had a work for them to do by name. Your work has your name on it, and it's only your work. The Bible says, work out your own salvation in fear and trembling. Leave mine alone. Let me leave yours alone. You work out what God has planned for you, because nobody can be you but you. Stop wishing you were somebody else. God already has them. I wish I were you. If God wanted two of them, they would have been twins, identical twins. He doesn't want two of them. He wants one of you. The psalmist says in Psalm 139, I am fearfully and wonderfully made. I am unique. Stop trying to be something other than what God made you. And listen to this. Stop trying to do stuff you were never made to do. That's operating outside of your calling. And a lot of people are operating outside of their calling. And that is because they're not hearing God's voice. So they were listening to the word of God, and the Spirit said, because they were listening to prophets and teachers, and they heard the Spirit call their name or apply it to individual lives. The Holy Spirit does this still today. He talks to you, but he talks at a deeper level than what you're hearing with your ears. He's speaking to your spirit. That's why it's often referred to as a still small voice. It's often referred to as a still small voice because of where it is being heard the loudest. And where it's being heard the loudest is deep down. It's deep down.
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6: Worship is like an antenna. We don't need them today, but you remember the rabbit ear antennas. You had to move that thing until you connected with the signal that got you a clear picture. Worship is positioning yourself or the antenna of the Spirit to be able to link in to the Holy Spirit's signal. The Holy Spirit still speaks today. Therefore, if you want to hear Him tell you what your calling is, because He said, I have a calling for two individuals, Saul and Barnabas. I have a work for them to do. Your calling always involves a work, and it's your work, nobody else's. So it was the Word of God, the prophets and the teachers, combined with the Holy Spirit, that led to a clear calling of these men. Have you ever been in a 3D movie with a 3D picture? It's real fuzzy until you put on them glasses that clear it up. Even more instructive is a hologram, which is a 3D image. And you've seen it. You move a certain way and the eye will blink or the person will start talking. You stand up straight, it just looks like a picture. You move a little bit this way or that way and the picture starts moving. That's because it's a 3D image. Now, if you move out of alignment with it, you won't see nothing. And the further you move, the less you see. Your calling may be unclear right now, but you get close enough and you'll see God's lips move and your name read. So he says in verse 3, then when they had fasted and prayed, they laid their hands on them and sent them their way. Here we have guidance. It is the work of the Holy Spirit to be your guidance counselor. When my kids were small, we'd come over to the church and they would want to drive the car. So when they were small and not old enough to drive, I'd bring them over here late Saturday night when nobody was here. I'd sit one of my kids on my lap and I'd tell them, let's go, drive. So they'd sit on my lap and they'd be driving, having a good old time. Okay? But now, while they were holding on the wheel, I was running the show. I wasn't crazy. My foot was on the brake and the accelerator, and no matter where they had their hands, I had my two fingers at the bottom of that wheel controlling how far they could turn it and how far they couldn't turn it. They would put their foot on the accelerator, but I would have mine on the brake. They weren't going too fast, not with me in the car. In other words, they had positioned themselves, but I was still controlling where we were going. You get in God's lap, you position yourself right, and he'll steer it so that you wind up going where he wants you to go, even though you think you're in the driver's seat. A lot of us think we're in the driver's seat, but if we're in his lap, now see, a lot of us don't even want him in the car. No wonder we didn't run over so many folk in our lifetime or been run over ourselves, going from this to that, to this to that. One miserable situation to another miserable situation. Marrying the wrong people, all right? Taking the wrong jobs, moving to the wrong places. Why? We're doing that because we are operating so independently of God. We're not sitting on his lap. It says the Holy Spirit spoke and called them. And when God calls your name, you know it's your name he's calling. Nobody else's. When God called Samuel, Samuel was in the house of the Lord, it says. He was in the temple. And he heard, Samuel, Samuel. And Samuel woke up. And he didn't see anybody. He went back to sleep. Samuel, he's woke up. Who's calling me? He didn't see anybody. Third time, Samuel, he got the message. He said, Lord, here I am. When you hear somebody calling your name and you don't see nobody, he called him by name. God has a calling with your name written on it. I don't know what it is. I can't tell you what it is. I'm making steer you based on your gifts. Your calling will always ignite a fire. If you can say something is your calling and yawn at the same time, that's not your calling. You say, I'm called to the ministry. I hate people. That's not your calling. Okay? I'm called to the biking industry. Can't count. That's not your calling. Your calling will always facilitate your gifts, your ability or potential ability, your passion. It will start a fire in you. When you hear it, when you see it, when you think about it, something burns. It's a fire. And you do it if you weren't paid to do it, because you love doing it so much. It's a fire. Now, I know some of you, when you hear me say, you're not paid to do it, think you're just not called to anything. But you know what I mean. It will also, which is another thing we're going to talk about, take into account your experiences. Your experiences, as we've already said, have not been wasted. God has not let your experiences, good, bad, or ugly, be wasted. Your pain, Whatever that pain happens to be, because the good things, those are easy to talk about. But your pain, those negative things that you want to know why God didn't stop that from happening to you, was because he had use for it later on. He had a reason for not blocking it. When you get to heaven and God shows you a videotape of your life, he's not only going to show you what happened, he's going to show you what could have happened. And that tape is going to be a lot longer than the what happened tape. God done saved us from so much stuff. But why did he let the stuff come through that came through? Because he had use of it. Your experiences matter. That's why you can give thanks in everything. You don't give thanks for everything. You give thanks in everything. Because you know it had to pass through his fingers first. I was at the airport some time ago, and I was on my way to catch a flight, and I heard, calling Dr. Evans, would you please pick up the white courtesy phone? You can't send nobody else to pick up the white courtesy phone if they're calling your name. Now, what was I doing at the airport? I was at the airport to catch a plane. I was going to get in a plane, and that plane was going to lift off the ground and was going to take me high in the sky. On my way to catch a plane that was going to take me high in the sky, somebody called my name. So I'm on my way flying somewhere, and somebody calls my name. I get an interruption to pick up the phone. When you come to worship, you're on your way to heavenly places. When you come to worship, you're on your way to heavenly places. You are now leaving the earthly realm, and you are entering the heavenly realm. You have now traveled to the place, worship, that is designed to take you from earth to heaven. When your passion is to leave this realm and to enter that realm, to climb from down here in order to arrive up there, don't be surprised, here we go, when on your way, you get a call from God with your name on it saying, please pick up the courtesy phone. I got a message from you because you're at the right place, leaving here, going there. When you worship, God is going to call your name and let you know deep down within that he has a work for you to do.
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0: American Family News, I'm Rusty Keene. Israel's military says it's killed the terrorist commander who was part of the October 7th massacre. Jonathan Savage has more.
1: The Israel Defense Forces have announced they conducted a strike in southern Gaza on Sunday and in doing so killed Tariq Anwar Kamisrai. He was said to be a commander in the Islamic Jihad group. We're told he infiltrated a kibbutz during the massacre of October 7, 2023, abducting an Israeli civilian. The IDF adds Kamisrai was involved in recent attacks on Israeli troops and civilians. This as the US tries to get Israel to agree to a peace plan for Gaza. Envoy Jared Kushner met Prime Minister Benjamin Netanyahu yesterday. The Israeli leader doesn't believe Hamas is genuinely willing to disarm.
0: Primary elections are being held today in Alaska and Wyoming.
2: Voters go to the polls in Alaska to decide the four candidates advancing to November's general election in races including governor as well as Senate and House seats. Alaska's top four system of voting means all candidates for an office appear on a single primary ballot. The top four finishers go on to November, where voters will then rank their preferences. The state's Republican governor is term limited, with a crowded field of 17 candidates running in that primary. In Wyoming, there are open seats for governor, as well as U.S. Senate and House, the first time that's happened in that state in 32 years. About half of Wyoming's state Senate seats and all its state House seats are up for election. Tanya J. Powers, Fox News.
0: Over 250 members of the Democratic Socialists of America hold public office, according to the 2025 article by the City Journal, a magazine published by the Manhattan Institute for Policy Research. More could be on the way after progressives defeated incumbents in Democratic primaries across Michigan, New York City, Colorado, and Washington, D.C. Missouri Senator Eric Schmidt says there are signs the party at large is caving to its far-left voters.
3: The DNC adopted in their platform a resolution to abolish ICE. Okay, this isn't a bug. This is now a feature of who they are.
0: The digital news organization Axios is teaming up with OpenAI to provide local news coverage to small markets for free. And in exchange, Axios will let OpenAI train on its journalists' work.

0: Marks of Axios is coming along for the ride.
1: On the left. They're always on the left. You can't find a right-leaning outlet that's getting any of these deals, whether it's with an AI company or whether it's with Apple or something like that. It's always the tech companies funding the left.
0: He says the partnership is just another way the left is taking control of the Fourth Estate.
1: This is the engine to promote left-wing ideology through the media. This is what it appears to be to me.
0: I'm Steve Jordahl.
2: Hawaii officials are assessing the damage after a tropical storm brought torrential rain and damaging winds to the islands.
3: Hawaii Governor Josh Green noting while the hurricane was downgraded to a tropical storm, it left over 28 inches of rain in parts of the state.
4: Most important thing is we didn't see significant loss of life.
3: The governor noting at least 100 homes had been damaged or swept away on the Big Island. At least 100,000 are still without power. Kristen Goodwin, Fox News.
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6: Does it ever feel like motherhood and your marriage are in competition with one another? Emily Jensen is learning how to navigate this challenge.
7: Sometimes moms and dads aren't in the best mood when there's a lot of correction that needs to take place and a lot of training and discipline that needs to take place. And it, over time, I think, can shift the mood of the couple and the mood of the family towards one that is more business-like. So I know that for my husband and I, in these years, one thing we are trying to do more and more is have fun together.
6: This is Revive Our Hearts with Nancy DeMoss Wohlgemuth, author of Adorned, Living Out the Beauty of the Gospel Together. For Tuesday, August 18th, I'm Dana Gresh. So grateful to have my lovely friend Emily Jensen with me again today to talk more about applying the gospel to our family lives. Emily, welcome back.
7: Yeah, I'm excited. We've got more to talk about, Dana. We haven't covered it all yet.
6: Today I want to talk about when we need the gospel because momming is going off the rails. Maybe the whole family feels like it's going off the rails. Can you take us to a time, maybe recently, that you were just like, this is just not how I envisioned today going, and you had to slow down and apply the gospel of Jesus Christ to your heart?
7: Yeah, well, that's easy to call to mind because that's pretty much every day of motherhood, isn't it?
6: Yeah, I think so.
7: Nothing ever quite goes to plan, especially in these younger years. You know, one thing I would highlight that's unique about our family is that our fourth child has pretty significant disabilities, and mm-hmm. so he has a genetic abnormality that has led to intellectual disabilities, but he also, you know, struggles to walk. He is totally nonverbal. And so that is something that's really shaped my motherhood in a significant way. And I think that no doubt every mom experiences kind of the interruptions and the unexpected things. And we have that too with all of our kids. But I think that there's something about the way his needs can just really come to the forefront of our family that has caused me to have to work through this at a really deep level. Because if we don't have someone who is there to help me with him, or if my husband is gone, you know, a lot of times, like, I truly, literally have to set aside every other thing that I am doing in order to give him my full care and attention, because he cannot, like, be left alone or cannot play alone or something like that. And so I remember there was one day recently where the help that we had lined up, because again, we have five kids, and so I it's not sustainable for me to all the time only be with him. And so oftentimes we have younger women that come over and provide, you know, just assistance so that I can be in different places at different times, and just didn't have that day. And You know, again, that was something that wasn't my plan. I had planned to

0: finished folding some laundry. I had planned to make dinner for the kids. I had planned to, get some errands done. And I really had to set all of that aside and say, nope, for the next 2 hours or whatever until my husband gets home, I'm doing bubbles. We're walking up and down the driveway and doing bubbles together. We're sitting and we're listening to music. I even had brought my laptop outside at one point because I thought, I'm going to do bubbles with one hand and I'm going to do something on my laptop with the other hand, And I mean, that was just a ridiculous idea. I think I got, bubbles on my laptop and I typed two letters and then that was that. And I think just going, okay, no, Lord, what have you given me to do right now? Right now, I need to care for my son. This is a wonderful job. This is a gift that you've given me to do. This is part of the purpose you've given me for my life. What does it look like for me to do that faithfully and do that with excellence and do it with an undivided heart that's willing to sacrifice these things and then trust you that you saw this coming? You knew that it was just going to be me and him this afternoon and that, I was going to be parenting in a different way. You love our other kids. You're going to provide. And I had to go into that mindset of like, okay, where does this fit in the bigger context of my life? Because if not, you just get frustrated and you just feel behind. But I don't think that as moms in Christ, we do not have to stay there.
1: I think you're talking about taking your thoughts captive. You're talking about, trusting God when it doesn't look the way you wanted it to look. I had a friend just text me today, SOS, do you have a few minutes to talk? Mayday, mayday. And my text back was, sometimes when it looks like things are being derailed, it's just God redirecting. And we have to walk in that trust, or else it does spiral out of control. Our emotions do go the wrong direction. Have you had days like that? And if so, what do you do on those days?
0: Oh, yeah, most definitely. Yeah, I can remember, especially when my kids were younger and they were underfoot and I was trying to do a lot of different things. I would often feel like I would get frustrated and sometimes angry if I felt like they were sort of standing between me and my goals.
1: Which, if you clean a house while their kid's in it under the
0: Oh,
1: age of
0: yeah.
1: 5, they're going to unclean it as you clean it.
0: Exactly. Yeah. And so that can cause a lot of emotions to arise. And so, it's interesting because I often had to sort through several different things that were going on. First of all, there's like a very, like you said, normal human response because when there's a lot of noise and there's a lot of activity and a lot of people are touching you, you can literally just get overstimulated. And it's like, hey, for my body, like I need to make sure I'm eating enough. I need to make sure I'm resting enough. I need to make sure that, I am giving my kids good activities to do or whatever. I need to set people up for success because this is just a real thing that's easy to get frustrated whenever there's a lot of noise. But then also, I always had to kind of revisit my priorities. And this is something that I still will do sometimes in the morning with the Lord of looking at my day and go, okay, God, what's the most important thing here today? What matters in your eternal kingdom? What are the things on my list that only I can do? What are the rules and responsibilities you've given to me that no other woman can fulfill? And help me to keep that at the forefront. And I think that whenever I can just pause and go, okay, what's the most important thing here? Is the most important thing that I get this email sent? Is the most important thing, I don't even know, get this laundry folded or whatever? Or is the most important thing that I keep my heart humble before the Lord, that I respond in the fruit of the Spirit, and that I stay in a mindset that's keeping the long view in mind? And so the long view prioritizes different things, even when a child is sort of like interrupting something, right? Because the long view might be patiently saying, hey, bud, I know that you want to do this right now. Mom is folding laundry. This is really important. Can you either stand here and help me fold laundry or go back and play with your blocks for a few more minutes until I'm done? Because this is an important job that we have to finish. Like the long view finds a way to hold together, the task of the moment and the heart of the person who is wanting your attention. So it's really hard.
1: It is hard. You bring up laundry and I almost have a visceral reaction because
0: Oh, I know.
1: I'm just like, oh, I talked to a friend the other day. She has four kids. Of course, I'm in my empty nest years. So I do maybe three loads of laundry a week and I'm good. And she said, I did 15 loads of laundry this weekend and I just wanted to cry for her because I remember those days. And something that got me through that kept me focused on Jesus was as I held each piece of laundry, as I was able and there wasn't chaos going on, I prayed for whoever's clothing piece that was. And that was just one of my like practical ways that I tackled a task that I really, I'm totally comfortable saying that I dislike laundry very much. Okay, let's talk about sharing the gospel with our kids. As a mom, how do you share it? How do you know when to share it, when to be careful about not letting them dive into a quote unquote decision that they don't really fully comprehend, but also not to delay a pursuit of Jesus until far beyond their readiness because they are exhibiting that readiness. Like, I feel like that can be a sticky wicket of a conversation for moms. Help me.
0: Yeah, it's a hard, it's a lot, and especially because we feel that burden. You know, we want more than anything in the world for our children to accept Christ, walk with Christ, be with Christ. You know, I mean, if there's one thing that keeps us up at night, our deepest fear, it's that our kids would not walk with Jesus. So that's very real. I think, though, we have to be careful from the start that that doesn't cause an unhealthy fear or angst in us, because we will sort of start to share the gospel from a place of anxiety and not from a place of peace and trust in our sovereign Father who is good and who loves our children, who has a plan. And so I think even starting right there of just, okay, deep breath, this is in the hands of the Lord and I'm a critical part of this process, but it's not fully on me. I'm not fully in control of what happens and how it happens and the timing. But I tend to think of sharing the gospel in a couple big categories. And one is looking for formal ways to share the gospel with kids. And the second is looking for informal ways to share the gospel with them. And so formal ways is at times we need to explicitly, clearly teach them and tell them the things of God. You know, basic theology, the overarching big truths of the gospel. We need to teach them worldview things. This sounds really complex, but you can literally do this through reading them great Christian picture books. There are so many books out there on every topic. You sit down and read a book with your children and talk about it. It can be that simple.
1: Do you have any favorites that you read with your kids?
0: Yes, but I'm trying to remember the names of all of them right now. You know, there was a lot through like New Growth Press. Crossway has a whole bunch. I feel like I will try to find a good Christian publisher that I really like and then just start picking in that series.
1: Trusting them, yeah.
0: Oh, I was going to say this, that when your kids are little too, I think like make church a regular part of life. Hopefully they're learning these good truths in Sunday school. Hopefully they're learning these as they sit in church or whatever it is your family does for that. And those are formal ways that they hear it, and they need to hear it a lot. In fact, I'm sometimes still shocked because I'll ask my older kids something and they aren't quite sure. And I'm like, I know I told you this, you know, a million times. But
1: I think what you're saying is don't stress. You don't have to have a whole encyclopedia of theological truth in your brain. You can just rely on good biblical tools and be faithful to use them in your kid's life.
0: Absolutely. It's really that simple. And it doesn't all have to be done in 1 year. You're doing it over the course of time. And it's okay if you said Trinity to them and they don't really understand what the Trinity is yet. You know, that's all right. As adults, we're still trying to get our minds around that.
1: We are still trying to figure that one out. That's right. Yep.
0: But the developmental stage that they're in is just one of get that information in their brain, and then it's going to take a lifetime for those concepts to kind of come alive. But then the informal side is really looking for ways that you can talk to them about the things of the Lord in everyday conversations. When they ask why, thinking about how you can answer those questions in a way that helps teach them something about the Lord. It can be as simple as even just the way that you live your life. You know, I think kids can sniff out hypocrisy. Kids can sniff out inauthenticity.
1: Yeah.
0: So if we are telling them that the best thing that they could ever do is follow Jesus, and that following Jesus is a life of, you know, there's some suffering and there's some hardship, but it's full of joy, and he can give peace, and he gives us freedom and all of these things, but we are not experiencing any of those things, and our kids see that, maybe that we're stuck in fear and whatnot. You know, we're not going to be perfect in that, but they can see what authentic faith looks like, mm-hmm. and it's important that we live that out, and I feel like that is one thing over and over again I've heard from kids that have gone on to walk with Christ, is that they saw how beautiful it was lived out in their mm-hmm. parents' lives.
1: Yeah.
0: And that was very compelling. And even in that decision piece, I mean, I think like all of our kids that can talk have had a moment where they have really come to us and said, I want to pray this prayer, and I want to give my life to Christ. I want to mm-hmm. take this seriously. But we know that, you know, the seed in the soil, it takes time for a plant mm-hmm. to sprout up and for you to see what kind of fruit is growing there. And so we want to nurture that little seed of faith in their life and be patient with it. And yep. I know something for our kids is our twins have gotten baptized in the last year. And that was such a special thing that, you know, we really waited and said, we're not going to tell you the specific time, but when you come to us and say, I want to do this, I want to have a public profession, mm-hmm. I want the ceremony where the pastor says, do you believe these things? And they say, I do. And those were, you know, aside from like my wedding day and giving birth to my kids, those were two of the happiest days yeah. of my life. And, you know, there's still a long life ahead of them, but those are fun, exciting, really wonderful, joyful things that you mm-hmm. get to see when your kids get older.
1: No greater joy. That's what the Bible says. So you talked about your parents living it out, or as parents, we have to live it out. So that makes me want to ask a question about marriage. What complexities do the years of parenting bring to the marriage relationship? And how do you see moms handling those complexities well so that they do have a marriage that displays the gospel? And what mistakes do you see moms making so that they might not be painting a great picture of the gospel, which is what the Bible tells us marriage is?
0: It is such a beautiful picture. Yeah, these can be really hard years because in these years, you're hopefully partnering together yeah. with your husband to be on mission together to raise family. Mm-hmm. And that's a lot of work. And it's sometimes sleepless nights. And it's a lot of talking about calendars and schedules and who's going to do what. And, you know, Saturday comes along and it's like, okay, we need to do a bunch of work around the house. And sometimes people, moms and dads, aren't in the best mood when there's a lot of correction that needs to take place and yeah. a lot of training and discipline that needs to take place. And it over time, I think, can shift the mood of the couple and the mood of the mm-hmm. family towards one that is more businesslike, yeah. you know, and more we've learned how to be coworkers, but we've forgotten how to be husband and wife, to mm-hmm. have intimacy and fun and play. And so I know that for my husband and I in these years, one thing we are trying to do more and more is have fun together.
1: Yeah.
0: So we are great at having a logistical conversation. Like we figured that out now of like, okay, who's taking who to golf and what's the plan for dinner tonight? But really coming together and saying, okay, how can we enjoy one another and cultivate kind of that aspect of our relationship, that deep intimacy with one another? Early on,
1: yeah.
0: I remember when our kids were young, we set an early bedtime for our kids, and we have gotten made fun of for this because our kids still go to bed early. But it, and not every family can do this, but what it did for us was it gave us consistent time every evening to be together, because we'd put our kids to bed and we still had an hour or two before, you know, we were going to hit the hay. And so it's like you have that time, whether you're loading the dishwasher together and you're cleaning up the house and you're putting all the toys away, we would talk about the day and we would, you know, I wanted to hear how his business stuff was going and he wanted to hear how my stuff was going during the day. And it helped us stay connected in a highly logistical season. So I think that one thing for moms to just guard against is an ongoing, maybe like bitterness or unforgiving spirit. Because I think sometimes, depending on how, you know, household things are divvied up or what we perceive our husband's doing during the day versus what we're doing,
1: yeah,
0: there can be this bitterness that starts to build up. Mm. And bitterness is a poison to the heart. So regardless of whether or not you need to sit down with your husband and talk more strategy so that, you know, you both can get kind of the rest that you need at different times, do not let bitterness rule your marriage. Mm-hmm. You have to deal with that before God, because over time that will seep out in all kinds of different ways. And yeah. So I think that that is like the biggest thing that I see sometimes hijacking people's marriages, because when you're bitter, you interpret everything that that other person does through the lens of, well, they probably are getting what I want and yeah. I'm not getting what I need. And maybe they don't love me or they're not trying hard enough. And so then you almost can't even hear them clearly anymore because you're just receiving it through this very specific lens.
1: So true. You remind me of, I was reading through, I have a red book. It's called My Book of Answers, but it was really my prayer book from when my kids were pretty young. They were a lot younger. And in under marriage, under my husband's tab, I just wrote one year, Lord, make me playful. Because Bob's very playful and he's very fun and I'm very task oriented. And mm-hmm. I think motherhood can make you always on task. And I realized that the Holy Spirit was telling me, no, you got to play with your husband. Like, just do ridiculous, not efficient, time-consuming, wasteful things with him, because it does pour into your relationship and it fights off that bitterness. It is like an anti-venom for the bitterness. So I think that's a really good word of wisdom, to be intimate and spend time with them. I know moms who won't get a sitter and go out on a date with their husbands because they're afraid of leaving their kids, and they're prioritizing their kids over their husband, and our husbands need to be priority in our hearts and our lives. What would you say to those moms who are like, yeah, I don't have time for a date night?
0: Yeah. Well, it is hard. Mm-hmm. And I think that there's a lot of ways to accomplish date night. I would also just say, yeah, I mentioned this earlier, we've had to get a lot of help in our family. Mm-hmm. And I resisted that for a long time. But mm-hmm. I will say that having young women come into our home and spend time with our kids, godly young women, has been a huge gift to our family mm-hmm. and a huge gift to our kids. Mm. Our kids need other grown-ups in their life who love God and yeah. who are saying similar things to their parents. So some of this might be, who can you get for a sitter, right? That you may have to look for someone quality or source from your church. But we've had several young women who have become like big sisters to our kids. My daughter will often, when I say, what do you want to grow up and be like? She will start to name these young women. And I'll think, if she turns out like any of them, that's great. You know, I hope that she has like a vision for what she wants to be like when she's in college now, because we've had so many wonderful college girls come through, and even we've seen some of them get married. We've gone to some of their weddings, and then our kids get to see what a healthy dating relationship looks like over time. We've gotten to just get to know them. They've become part of our family. They've become young women who I've been able to pour into, right? And then it becomes a ministry of, when they come over, maybe I'm teaching them how to clean up a little bit, or teaching them how to do some household things, or talking to them about how we think about putting kids to bed. And now I'm getting to train, hopefully, a future mother. And so I don't know. I guess I know we're talking about date night, but I'm just thinking, like, zoom out a little bit and think bigger. Think more creatively about, yeah, you need a sitter for date night. And also, how could this be a component of this intergenerational discipleship that's happening? How could this become part of how you're training your family? They need lots of layers of great, godly men and women pouring into their lives. So get one for help and then go on a date. Have fun.
1: I love it. It doesn't get any better than that. That is so strategic. That called me to playfulness and also fed my task-visioned woman at the same time. Well, I hope that if you're a mom listening today, you're feeling a renewed excitement for all that motherhood holds. I hope your creative juices are flowing as you dream about weaving the gospel into the ordinary fabric of your family life. You know, Emily's given us so many practical ways to do that. And if you want to listen to yesterday's episode, or if you'd like to share this series with a friend, you can do that at reviveourhearts.com. And a reminder, this month's featured resource is all about finding joy right where you are, even in the whirlwind years of motherhood. 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Tomorrow, we're continuing to talk about the older mom years. More specifically, we're talking about parenting teens with hope. 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I did too. We'll be listening to Melissa Kruger share about that. I hope you'll join us. 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
2: Welcome to Bible Q&A with John MacArthur, the author of the best-selling MacArthur New Testament Commentary Series. This is Denny Nugent. Glad you're with us today. Ever find a command in the Bible that just seems impossible to obey? Well, at first glance, that's the case with 1 Thessalonians 5:17, where the Apostle Paul tells the Thessalonian church to pray without ceasing. Now, John, that seems like a heavy burden. Well, today's question, are believers really supposed to pray at all times and in all circumstances?
3: That's an interesting question, Denny, because what that means is that we pray as a pattern of life, that we don't have periods of our lives where we don't pray. We don't have months or days that we don't pray. Prayer is always on our mind. It doesn't mean that we're mumbling actual words of prayer. It just means that prayer is a constant reality in our spiritual experience. You know, you're not thinking about Jesus Christ every moment of the day, but certainly many moments of the day. You're not thinking about the Word of God every waking moment, but many. You're not reading the Word all the time, but much of the time. And that would be the same thing with prayer. Your mind and heart is open to God. You view all of life in communion with Him. That communion flows as a regular part of our daily moment-by-moment experience. That should never fade out of a believer's life.
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5: During his campaign for mayor of New York City, candidate Zohram Mamdani pledged to open government grocery stores. A few weeks ago, he announced the first location of his tax-funded grocery store. Although this might seem compassionate, let's consider some of the facts. First, we should ask why the government is involved at all. Given the extensive network of food assistance programs already in place, along with food banks, churches, and private community organizations that help with those who cannot afford groceries, taxpayers are also being asked to spend $70 million on this project. Second is a valid concern of fraud. The mayor promised to reduce prices by 30%. People are going to buy lots of produce and then sell it on the black market. To protect against this, there's talk about requiring an ID to buy groceries in New York City. That might keep out non-residents, but to prevent residents from exploiting the system, they would likely have to limit the number of groceries anyone can purchase. If this project is successful, residents will flock to the stores and clear out the shelves. It may start out as Whole Foods, but soon it will become No Foods. The mayor will have to put more money into the project to make the project look successful, After all, these stores are all about selling socialism, not produce. Third, these stores will drive some neighborhood convenience stores to bankruptcy. The answer that came from the Democratic Socialist Party co-chair was simple. These small business owners shouldn't have been in the business in the first place. I think we would all like to make America healthy again, but let's not naively assume that government-run grocery stores are the best way to achieve that worthy goal. I'm Kirby Anderson, and that's my point of view.
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0: Elizabeth Elliot says, "There's a difference between a terrible, horrible, no good, very bad day and a peaceful and happy one. I think it does not depend nearly so much on what happens as it depends on your attitude and your response." Welcome to Gateway to Joy, a ministry of Elizabeth Elliot, author of more than 20 books, including Through Gates of Splendor and Shadow of the Almighty. Here's your friend, Elizabeth Elliot.
1: You are loved with an everlasting love. That's what the Bible says, and underneath are the everlasting arms. This is your friend, Elizabeth Elliot, talking with you again today about being just a housewife. I know there are a whole lot of people listening to me that are not housewives. They've never been housewives, and they never will be. And I know that many of you men appreciate those wives who do stay home. And some of you whose wives are out working perhaps are wishing that it were possible for your wife to stay home and be just a housewife. Well, that's in God's hands, isn't it? And I received a letter from a woman named Earlene, which I think is a very important correction and amplification of some of the things that I have said on the subject of women's roles. And I'm very grateful to you, Earlene, for this letter. She says, "I heard your broadcast today and found it interesting, and the segment yesterday as well. I listen often to your program while doing bookkeeping. I'm a woman of about the same age as you are, Elizabeth, a grandmother of five, and I agree with much you have to say about the high calling of motherhood. Training children and caring for their day-to-day needs is indeed very worthwhile. That's putting it mildly. The failure to provide the nurturing and training of children, future grown-ups, is tragic. There's only one premise that I find a bit disturbing in this whole discussion. That was a thought expressed in the letter from the man which you read on the air. I don't disagree with many of his statements. However, when he stated that the feminists have trashed the vocation of mother and homemaker, he's only partially and superficially correct. You need to go deeper than the beginning of the feminist movement to find the root cause of this denigration of motherhood. Since I can remember, I have heard remarks and seen actions by men which relegate motherhood, housework, and all things considered feminine domain as of a much lower status and much less importance than anything considered man's domain. This very long-standing disregard for the importance of the feminine role by the men, whom women love and respect, has been the main cause of this rebellion of women. Any human being has a deep need to be valued, and if value is not received from one avenue of endeavor, it is only natural for anyone to look elsewhere for the respect one has need of. I'm not writing to defend feminists. That's not my agenda at all. I think, however, before men or women look at the feminists as the only evil in this dilemma, we had better recognize the reason why the feminists were able to get the acceptance they have. When husbands love their wives as Christ loved the church, then such movements as feminism will not stand a chance. Now I know that the reason I have stated is not an excuse for the woman of God to give up her calling and go racing out into a career. But for all the women who are not yet Christians, the role of homemaker must seem a very thankless one, when the one person she most wants to please and to have respect from puts her down every day of her life. Since men are the heads of household, the ones in the leadership role, it is up to them to do what is needed by them to change this disregard for the importance of woman's role. They can't have it both ways." Thank you, Earlene, for that letter. You brought out a point that I had failed to make. Now here is a single woman's musings on motherhood, a perspective seldom considered by those to whom this unspeakable gift has been given. I speak, of course, of the gift of motherhood. This woman, Liz, my dear friend, always remembers to thank God for the gift of singleness. This is what she writes. "They say that time is running out for me as we, my friend and I, talk away on the phone when she casually mentions that she is pregnant again. This will be her fourth. Her first three coming as quickly as a storm. She didn't seem excited, more overwhelmed than anything else. Surprised, yes. Elated, no. Exhausted, perhaps, without the least bit of punch in her voice to express the holy path that her body and life will undertake in the next few months. And so I pace back and forth along my dirty oriental rug in my kitchen, watch through my window, look out into a gray-blue winter sky, and wonder if I should give her my, "Don't you realize what you have? Can't you see what God has given you?" speech. My speech, saying those things. "That's so exciting," I want to say. I say it carefully, keeping to my passive tone, she saying nothing as our conversation laps into a desperate, empty hole in the air. Needs to hang up because one of her children spills dirty water from the hanging spider plant all over the kitchen floor. Kaboom, whoosh, the end. Another friend is pregnant. My heart lands inside my feet again. The news hits me like a ton of bricks. I begin to think unkind thoughts about mothers complaining about dirty diapers and grocery store mishaps as I'm reduced to a primitive animal howling in the woods for my own little she-cub to take care of. Doesn't she realize that her talk about being pregnant is as casual as if she were talking about what color sweater to wear on Saturday afternoon? I want her to know what she seems to have forgotten. I want her to remember about the physical pain that comes month after month, year upon year, being a constant reminder that, again, not this time. I want her to remember the emotional wounds that we used to share when walking around in the world, watching a mother with her child snuggled tight against her chest, sleeping, comforted, safe, attached. All of our hidden primal instinct would rush out of us, and we would become groggy. Our hearts would break and become mush, and we'd have to run over and peek inside the baby blanket, to the delight of the parents, talking about giving up in an instant work schedules for formula, telephones, money, clothes, just to be able to stay home to watch our child take a nap in the middle of the afternoon. Don't you remember? Staring at women whose children seemed so perfect. Getting depressed over little sleepers and diaper bags that substituted for purses. Longing for little bibs and thinking about converting empty baby jars into storage bottles for safety pins and thumbtacks. Does she realize that in her little corner of the world, God has asked her to take on the most overwhelming, precious task ever undertaken by any woman? She has got to remember when we would sit around and look through all the picture books, talking in amazement, giddy because inside our bodies, behind all the darkness and the mystery of pregnancy, can the most intricate, outlandish, holy, sweet thrill be wrought. I don't think she quite remembers the holy, unspeakable possession that has passed through her body straight from the doors of heaven. Because I can hear it in her voice. It seems that this next child has become just another mouth to feed, another bottom to keep dry, another toddler to chase, perhaps, God forbid, when all the handprints have left the walls, when all the gooey messes have been scooped up off the floor, when her house turns silent. Then she will notice, through the dead silence. Noticing then that eternity had passed right through her heart, right through her body, bringing sweetness and joy, mystery after mystery, holiness dressed up in baby booties and Snoopy pajamas. To the women who have children, dare to believe that heaven is much closer than you think. And to the women whose bellies have never been filled, watching, touching, feeling from a distance is, perhaps, the greater of roles. The lessons learned in learning to do without just might be our edge of heaven in disguise. A beautiful tribute to mothers, a beautiful reminder from my single friend Liz, to that mother who perhaps is so worn out, so weary, so discouraged, perhaps so lonely, surrounded by her 3 or 4 or 6 or 8 children. A reminder that God is with her, that she has been chosen as a vessel to bring a real, live person into the world. She is a cooperator with God, a shaper of destiny. I have been asked, what is the most fulfilling job God has ever given you to do? And by the world's terms, I have to admit that God has given me many jobs that the world would consider very fulfilling. I've been given the privilege of writing books, of lecturing, of broadcasting. I've been a missionary. I've been given the privilege of reducing unwritten languages to writing and translating some of the Bible. I've also been given the privilege of being a mother, and now a grandmother. I would trade nothing in the world for the privilege of being the mother of the only child that I have. Her father died when she was 10 months old. I didn't have any others. I didn't marry again till I was in my 40s. But I thank God that for years I was a housewife, a mother, raising a child in cooperation with God, a shaper of destiny, a life bearer. Be encouraged, you mothers who have been given that privilege. Thank God for it today. Sing about it. Lift up your praise to God as Mary did in that beautiful Magnificat. My soul doth magnify the Lord. My spirit doth rejoice in God my Savior. And to you singles whose hearts ache, listen to Liz's words. The lessons learned in doing without just might be our edge of heaven in disguise.
0: You've been listening to Gateway to Joy with Elizabeth Elliott, author of over 20 books, including Discipline, The Glad Surrender, and No Graven Image. Join us next time for more encouragement and challenge from Elizabeth Elliott. This has been a production of the Bible Broadcasting Network.
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3: When people see my wheelchair and ask me how I deal with it, I usually have a very short answer. I sing in it. I've always done that. I literally sing my way through suffering. Just the other day, I was struggling to breathe. It's happening more lately now since I'm getting older in my wheelchair. Anyway, I'm really having a hard time breathing. And so I just started to sing, "You're the breath in my lungs, and I pour out my praise. And then yesterday when my corset was biting my hip, I wear this tight corset to help me breathe. Anyway, it was hurting my hip so bad. And naturally, I just started singing. Blessed be your name on the road marked with suffering. Though there's pain in the offering, blessed be your name. Did the pain go away? Am I able to breathe more easily? Usually not. But I do have courage to go on. I do have strength to persevere. And you know, I'm sure it was the same way for Paul and Silas in Acts chapter 16, when they sat in that lonely jail cell, beaten and bruised, and awaiting a certain death. They were tired. But what did they do at midnight? They're singing their way through suffering. Were they attempting to evangelize their fellow prisoners? Well, if they were, it worked. Were they attempting to encourage one another? My goodness, I'm sure. But regardless, in the moment of deep pain and distress, they leaned on songs of praise. There are good biblical reasons why it's best to sing when you're suffering or when someone else might be suffering and you don't have words. Singing might just be the right response. Because first, it's a command. All over Scripture, the Bible tells us to sing. Psalm 96 says, sing to the Lord and bless his name. Then Paul says in Ephesians 5, speak to one another in psalms and hymns and spiritual songs, singing and making melody with your heart to the Lord. These things are not suggestions. They're commands. When your heart is troubled, when you know not what to do, when you're beginning to doubt, sing to the Lord, whether you want to or not, because it lifts the soul like nothing else. I mean, look at the example of Saul and David. The Bible tells us that David played the harp for Saul when the king was in distress. Music honestly soothes troubled hearts. And there's something powerful about watching someone sing when you know they should be despairing. I mean, just think of how the songs of Paul and Silas penetrated the hardened hearts of those criminals in the jail cell with them, as well as that merciless jailer. Look at all the people set free because of their songs of victory. I know my voice is not what it used to be, but that's okay. The point is, when I'm hurting, I follow the Bible's command, and I sing. There's nothing like songs of praise to God to heal your heart, as well as the hearts of anyone who happens to be listening. So next time you are struggling, turn it into a song. You'll be surprised how quickly it becomes a song of victory.
2: And friend, one more thing. 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
4: Are you doing what God hates at work? Hi, this is Lauren Stibgen for the Christian Working Woman. Let's keep in mind that the book of Proverbs is not only instructing us what to do, but also what not to do. The following verses in Proverbs 6 are not actually Proverbs as we defined yesterday, but are part of the poems in the first 9 chapters of the book of Proverbs. While not Proverbs in a defined sense, these verses can help us consider things that we should not be doing, especially since God hates them. They can help us with our integrity at work. There are 6 things that the Lord hates, 7 that are an abomination to him: haughty eyes, a lying tongue, and hands that shed innocent blood, a heart that devises wicked plans, feet that make haste to run to evil, a false witness who breathes out lies, and one who sows discord among brothers. Consider the weight of verse 16 that uses the words hate and abomination for how God feels about these actions used. An abomination is a thing that causes disgust or hatred. If the goal of the book of Proverbs is to keep us closer to God with a pleasing action, this list should certainly matter to us. Salvation makes me grieve this greatly. I surely do not want God to be disgusted with my actions or to hate what I'm doing. Haughty eyes. Are you coming across as arrogant or superior in an off-putting way? In pride, are you looking down at others at work? Do you brag about a project you've done or a promotion you achieved? Does your body language speak to others in a way that makes them feel less than? Have you ever smirked or quietly chuckled at somebody else's expense? God hates this. Proverbs 16:18 tells us what happens with this pride and haughtiness. Pride goes before destruction, and a haughty spirit before a fall. Destruction and a fall. But there is wisdom. Verse 19 continues, "It is better to be of a lowly spirit with the poor than to divide the spoil with the proud." Wisdom says, "Be lowly in spirit." And we know of our example, Jesus. In Matthew 11:29, Jesus tells us that he is lowly in heart. Today, we just scratched the surface about one thing that God hates, and the list in the verses includes 7 things. When we take time to look at the Proverbs in chapters 10 through 29 of this book, we will find practical wisdom to keep us from doing these things that God hates. Join me tomorrow as we continue our conversation. Finding a community that fits a working woman's schedule isn't always easy, but Anchored makes it simple. Learn more at ChristianWorkingWoman.org.
5: Kidnapped in the African nation of Niger, or Niger as some call it, American missionary Kevin Rideout was held in captivity for 9 months. But now he's been released and returned safely home to his family. For 19 years, Kevin Rideout worked as a Christian missionary pilot for SIM International. On October 21st of last year, he was kidnapped by three armed men near his home in the capital city of Niamey. The details of his release, as well as the identity of his captors, remain unclear, but SIM released this statement. Krista and the rest of Kevin's family are profoundly grateful for the prayers offered on their behalf by people around the world throughout his captivity. And they're right. Whoever else may have been involved securing his release, it was the Lord who deserves the praise. I'm David Wolin at haventoday.org.
6: It has been said that the real purpose of an education is not to impart information, but to impart the joy of learning in a student's heart so she becomes a self-taught, lifelong learner. The same is true when it comes to learning about God. No one can teach another person about God as much as that person will learn by pursuing God for himself. If you find you lack a hunger for knowing God, ask God to sow the seed of joy of knowing Him in your heart. Because God is infinite and inexhaustible, you will never run out of reasons to stop learning about Him forever. This is David Jeremiah, encouraging you to get on the road to new life. 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

Good leadership begins in the heart. Hi, I'm Chuck Bentley with My Money Life from Crown. In May, we collaborated with our partners in Africa to host the first Global Leadership Academy at Crown's Innovation Center near Cape Town. We trained 12 young leaders from Crown Stewardship Centers in 9 countries: Burundi, Eswatini, Ghana, Kenya, Malawi, South Africa, Tanzania, Uganda, and Zimbabwe. They were carefully selected to participate in this unique experience with the goal of inspiring, equipping, and investing in the lives of these emerging leaders. Crown believes that investing in the next generation will pay long-term dividends in God's economy. We had lots of fun. We prayed, wept, and laughed together as we helped to equip them to lead in challenging circumstances. The Bible teaches that leadership is not about power, status, or control. It's about service, humility, and faithfulness. In Matthew 20, verse 26, Jesus said it this way, "Whoever wants to become great among you must be your servant." Godly leaders use influence to serve others, not to elevate themselves. They seek wisdom, lead with integrity, and remember that authority is entrusted by God. When we serve with love, we reflect the heart of Christ and have the opportunity to impact others. True leadership listens, serves, and points others towards what is right, honorable, and pleasing to the Lord. Our prayer is that these new leaders will apply what they've learned and transform their communities. And if you need help transforming your credit card debt, let Christian Credit Counselors help. 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

0: Family News, I'm Rusty Pugh. Israel conducting a series of strikes on Syria. Trey Yinks reporting.
1: Reports indicate Israel launched strikes against a Syrian airbase overnight, prompting U.S. Ambassador Tom Barrack to release a statement saying we are deeply concerned. He went on to say an unnecessary escalation that does not advance regional stability. I spoke with a senior Israeli official about these reports, and they responded saying highly sensitive intelligence was shared with the United States in advance at the most senior levels of the various agencies and bodies. This official went on to say al-Sharaa understands that he cannot operate like the previous Syrian regime, which maintained proxy forces. It's possible he didn't understand what was going on or didn't know.
0: The Massachusetts case shows how Flock and other camera systems can be abused. Therese Crowley explains.
2: From license plate reading to tracking to stalking, Stowe police file a criminal complaint against an officer after a woman he dated ended their relationship she described as abusive, changed her identity, phone number, and moved to get away, but then discovered he searched and tracked her movements through the Flock license plate reading cameras over 2 years and drove by her house. The officer now on leave after an internal affairs investigation confirmed he accessed not only Flock, but also FBI and local databases CJIS and CORI while on the job. The woman got a restraining order, so she says she can leave her house without looking over her shoulder.
0: Social media giant Meta is heading to court in a case brought by a group of state attorneys general who claim the company designed its social media platforms to be addictive and misled the public about potential risks. The trial begins today with opening statements in the U.S. District Court for the Northern District of California in Oakland. After the two sides went through the jury selection process last week, and Judge Yvonne Gonzalez-Rogers turned down Meta's request for the case to be dismissed. Family therapist Tom Kirsting says social media is the number one reason teens end up in counseling.
3: When a parent brings a teenager in with anxiety, depression, or oppositional defiant behavior, it's like 99% of the time tied to something screen-related, social media, too many video games. So if I was an expert witness, I would be presenting my anecdotal findings from 18 years of doing this stuff, 26 years as a therapist, but like 17 or 18 following and writing books on these social media trends, because something has to be done. And I think they're on the hot seat now, Meta. You got one state, I think it was New Mexico. They just got a big 900 something million dollar settlement, and you got 29 right. other states right now. So the lid has been taken off.
0: A legal battle in Texas over a child born through a surrogacy contract is sparking nationwide debate over commercial surrogacy and the rights of unborn children.
4: Known as Baby Gabriel, the child was born after his surrogate mother fled to Texas when the biological parents requested an abortion following the child's severe heart defect diagnosis. Texas Attorney General Ken Paxton stepped in to secure an emergency order ensuring the newborn receives necessary medical care, but conservative advocates argue the case highlights a fundamental flaw in commercial surrogacy contracts. Katie Faust, founder of the child advocacy group Them Before Us, says market-driven surrogacy treats children as commodities rather than human beings.
5: It is, as we often say at Them Before Us, on-demand designer babies shipped worldwide. And that is what we got here. We've got presumably two genetic parents who are paying six figures for a baby. And when you are paying that much money, you don't want a defect.
4: Faust contends that contract law cannot adequately protect children in surrogacy arrangements, warning that commercializing human life splits the essential roles of motherhood and strips children of their basic rights.
5: Once you throw another person in the mix, you realize very quickly that you've got a dehumanizing commercialization process to buy, sell, and traffic in other people. That is the proper way of understanding what surrogacy is. It's not family building. It is baby buying.
4: As Texas courts continue to address the custody and medical care of Baby Gabriel, advocates say the case will have lasting implications for surrogacy laws across the country. I'm Chris Woodward.
0: Wall Street is pulling.

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2: 18 innocent people in a building, and the building collapses. The question is, how can God allow that to happen? Jesus' answer is hard. 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If you really believe that we live by grace, that's the response you have to have. God does not owe me freedom from temples falling on my head or towers burying me beneath their rubble, because I am a debtor before God who cannot repay. And Jesus' warning is hard. You will all likewise perish unless we repent.
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5: Tuesday edition of Point of View. And, you know, from a geographical point of view, Florida and Alaska couldn't be further apart. But they do have something in common today, and that is they both have a primary. And, of course, we also have a primary in Wyoming and a special election in California. So we will, in the second hour, get into, interestingly enough, as we talk about Alaska and Florida, some things that are happening there in primaries that might affect your electric bill. So that's, of course, next hour, but I just wanted to give you at least an advance look at that. Later this hour, we're going to be talking with an expert who is one of the co-authors of this really dramatic statement and report that came from the Department of Health and Human Services, Wolves in White Coats, dealing with the whole issue of gender medicine. And I'll hold up our booklet on transgenderism that we've, of course, covered before some of that. But that is quite the arresting title that you might see for exactly what is taking place in some of these clinics and why the Trump administration has wanted to close those down. And many states have done so as well. So lots of things to cover today. We will, of course, get into a variety of other topics. And I thought we might start out by this whole idea of woke one, woke two. First of all, anticipating some of that, this I will hold up here is our booklet for the September issue. It is the September booklet on woke Christianity. I believe it's just being mailed out, so if it has not arrived in your mailbox, it will be there shortly. And it is one to address the fact that we've, of course, had a previous booklet on wokeism, but we've come to realize the need to address it again, because not only are these ideas in the corporate world, although there's a very significant retreat from that, interestingly enough, in the corporate world. Woke is still big on campus. It is certainly found in many churches. And we've got a number of candidates that are running that actually have woke ideas. So it's surfacing maybe in the pulpits and the podiums and even in other places around the country. So with that as a background, if you haven't received your woke Christianity piece, I do point you to the first article, and it is written by our good friend Robert Knight. I was even talking with Derek about seeing if we can get him on pretty soon, because every time he writes a good piece in the Washington Times, I want to talk about it, whether he's on with us or not. But this one has the title, Radical Democrats Gearing Up for Woke 2.0. Now, just to give you a little bit of a feel for that, Alexandria Ocasio-Cortez has said, well, we had woke one, and maybe that didn't work out so well, so now we have woke two. By the the way, I've got a piece that will be coming out tomorrow, which has the title, Woke One Wasn't Just Crazy, It Was Destructive. That is written by Beckett Adams. But what about this idea of Woke Two? That is, well, okay, some of these people got a little bit too excited, and they made some statements. And so what Robert Knight suggests is you are better get used to hearing terms like cherry-picked or taken out of context, because that's become the standard reply from many of these Democratic candidates, some of whom are Democratic socialists, others just progressive Democrats. And he points out, for example, if you look at some of the podcasts that were done not so long ago by the Michigan U.S. Senate candidate Abdul El-Sayed, he talked about football being a toxically masculine culture. He talked about historic violence in America, such as destroying Native Americans, the transatlantic slave trade, are echoed in the ethos of football. Okay, I've been to Michigan enough. I've got friends at the University of Michigan, Michigan State, also people in the state of Michigan, Hillsdale, and all sorts of other places, Cornerstone. And I'll tell you, talking down Michigan football, not real good if you're a senatorial candidate. So, of course, now the, that was just cherry picking from some old broadcast. It was not even 3 years ago, but that's kind of the attempt to set that aside. You have one from 2024, so that's less than 2 years ago, in which he said that fireworks suck and all sorts of other things. So you're going to have all sorts of comments coming down in which we are told that, well, anything that was said on a podcast in 2023 or 2024, well, that's like the Bronze Age, and we need to forget those. Conversely, as Robert Knight reminds us, Democrats constantly bring up America's sin of slavery, which a bloody civil war ended 150 years ago, and present that as if it happened just yesterday. Of course, in the state of Texas, we've talked about James Tallarico, some of the comments he's made about Christianity, God being non-binary, six genders, finding barbecue disgusting. You can go down the list, and you can read this article because he documents some of that as well. But perhaps the one that Robert Knight wanted to focus on the most, it's a man we've mentioned here before, Hassan Piker, who is an individual, and I really honestly cannot say on the air some of the very reprehensible and objectionable things that he has said, but take it for Robert Knight's summary here, which you can read. I'm not going to say him on the air, about he is a racist against white people. He's a Islamicist who say we deserve 9/11, and all the rest. Even Zohran Mamdani on occasion, who is, again, a Democratic socialist, who nevertheless is the mayor of New York City, has said some of his comments are objectionable and reprehensible. So, you know, two cheers for that. But nevertheless, it just illustrates that these kinds of statements get made on podcast. And you can go back to a podcast which was done by Hassan Piker with Alexandria Ocasio-Cortez, who I do believe is thinking about running for the presidency, at the very least, probably thinking of running for the New York Senate, the U.S. Senate from New York, and as a result has tried to laugh all these off. And her statement was, look, I have a local city councilman that was saying woke 1.1 was crazy, and that's not rhetoric we would use today, and then sort of laughs it off. So as Robert Knight points out, so trashing people, censoring people, questioning the origin of the pandemic, the lockdowns, the masking, the injections, calling conservatives, Christians, Nazis, and fascists. Well, those are just woke 1.0, and now we're in woke 2.0. I don't think that it works very well. So the final comments by Robert Knight, and you can read his three-page piece because it's very well written. Don't believe them for a minute. They're still anti-law enforcement, still want open borders, a government takeover of healthcare, socialist economics, unlimited abortions up to the moment of birth, dealing with, of course, the transgender issue we'll get to in just a minute, gun confiscation, no voter IDs, on and on and on. And he says all those bizarre our comments, well, that's just cherry picking, or that's ancient history, even if it was only 2 or 3 years ago. And I think if nothing else, woke 2.0 is probably not going to be any different than woke 1.0, but we will get more into what 1.0 was like in the last year or so. And just to remind you, as we head into these midterm elections, the point is we need some discernment. And I think every time we hear somebody make a statement, we should say, do they believe it? And people are allowed to change their minds. But in some cases, to say that these radical comments were just cherry picking, I think goes too far. Let's take a break. We'll cover more right after this.
6: The next song someone hears may be exactly what they need, not because they earned it, because that's how grace works. It's given, it's carried, and sometimes God uses the cornerstone to bring it into an ordinary day at just the right time. Your giving helps make that possible. It helps carry grace, truth, and hope to people who need Jesus. Thank you for supporting this ministry. The Cornerstone, part of your mix, part of your life.
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8: A dollar can still buy a few things this month. 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Peace for a marriage under strain, courage for a diagnosis nobody saw coming, the right word for a friend who's close to giving up. 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They come from God. 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The Cornerstone carries those reminders into ordinary places, free of charge, with no qualifications required. But carrying them isn't free. 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
6: If a friend called tonight and said the things you've been saying to yourself, you probably wouldn't just sit there and agree. If they said they were failing or behind or too much or not enough, you'd push back. Not harshly, but you would. You'd remind them that one hard season doesn't define them. You'd tell them they're allowed to be tired without being a disappointment. You'd remind them that they're loved by God, even when life feels unfinished. And you'd be right. So why is it so hard to believe that when you're the one who needs to hear it? God's truth doesn't change just because it's your heart on the line. You're not exempt from the grace you'd offer someone else. So let the truth be true for you too. You are loved. You are held. You are not finished. A little encouragement. The Cornerstone. Part of your mix, part of your life.
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5: Back once again, let's, if we can, for just a few minutes, talk about the Iran war. You know, after all, that is still taking place, and it is worth getting some comments on that. This particular piece comes from the Wall Street Journal. It is written by Ludovic Hood, and he is actually a senior fellow at the Hudson Institute Center for Peace and Security. But he talks about what he calls the Iran war Gordian knot. Now, again, if you remember your history, history, Alexander the Great was said to have confronted the Gordian knot, which would be difficult to undo. And it is used oftentimes by foreign policy people to illustrate how difficult, vexing, and complex any kind of foreign policy might be. So this is what he calls the Gordian knot for Donald Trump, or he refers to the fact that Donald Trump and his administration face a conundrum. What is that? Well, slicing through, he says, the Gordian knot and arriving at a satisfactory outcome, namely a subdued or at least new government in Tehran, Iran, depends on two lines of effort, he argues, waging economic warfare against the regime's revenue sources, which has been taking place right now. You might remember if you go back to last week's program, I did quote from an individual who is our UN ambassador, interestingly enough, who said, we have concluded that Iran is more fearful of Scott Bessent, the Secretary of Treasury, than they are even of certainly the Secretary of War, Pete Hegseth. Now, I don't want to overplay that, but the point is that you can really quickly get the attention sometimes of the mullahs with the economic devastation that is going to possibly bring about a revolution, whereas they almost seem to turn a blind eye to the number of people that are dying, starving, killed, whatever. And so that is the case. So the first is to wage economic warfare, which is going on right now. And number two, rallying partners to undermine Iran and its proxy network in the region. And so what he is suggesting, that is, again, Ludovic Hood, is that Donald Trump should give the Treasury Secretary Scott Bessent and the Secretary of State Marco Rubio a blank check to strangle the Iranian economy, especially those revenue sources for the Islamic Revolutionary Guard, which is, of course, the foundation of the resistance right now, and then also to launch a focused diplomatic effort. And so again, what he argues is that right now Iran's divided leadership is really kind of on its back foot internally and regionally, and so there's some opportunities. And just to give you a couple of numbers, don't want to get into this in too much depth, but oil blockades have been very successful against Iran. The oil exports for them have fallen by more than what? 70% since the onset of the U.S. Navy's blockade of Iranian ports. In addition, there are some sanctions that have been actually implemented as well. Some come from the Treasury Department, some from the State Department, some from the Justice Department. And they are also talking about vigorously enforcing some of the existing sanctions, including dealing with some of the shadow intermediaries. And that could be Shanghai, China, could be Singapore, could be Dubai, number of others. And then to do what we can to finish off some of the proxies. He points out that Iran's regional proxy apparatus has been badly mauled, he puts it, in the series of conflicts that resulted after, of course, Hamas attacked Israel. But with the fall of the Assad regime in Syria and the American and Israeli airstrikes, Hamas is a shadow of its former self. Hezbollah is as well, the Houthis are, and Iran itself is. Now, he says much work remains to degrade Iran's ability to unleash proxies to attack America's Gulf allies. But the good news in that regard, and something we've talked about the other day, is that there are leaders in Saudi Arabia, in the United Arab Emirates, and Qatar, all that are economic and strategic partners of the United States, that understand that Iran really crossed a red line, or in his case, when he says crossed a Rubicon, with its missile and drone attacks on them. They came to realize Iran is not our friend. Iran really is our enemy. And so he points out that a campaign led by Marco Rubio, Secretary of State, could bolster efforts to degrade the Iran-backed militias in the region and maybe even resolve some of the differences in some of these countries and, in some respects, provide an opportunity without, of course, deploying military, at least boots on the ground, in Iran. So that's at least a way to look at this. And this particular piece, who comes from a person, probably, most likely, I don't know him personally or anything like that, but maybe more left of center, agreeing with some that we talked about last week on, again, maybe some of the best ways to get the attention of Iran is to recognize they pay more attention sometimes to the economic issues than even the military issues. And so just a striking piece that I wanted you to be aware of as well. But just before we get into our conversation about transgenderism and gender medicine, and that I think is going to be quite a very good interview with Dr. Aaron Cariotti, we certainly want to mention two things. First of all, my commentary today is on grocery stores. And in particular, grocery stores in New York City. This provides, I would suggest to you, a great illustration of why socialism doesn't work. As a matter of fact, I might mention that the August 18th piece on grocery stores really talks about what's going on in New York City. But at the end of the week, on Friday, I have one in which there is a very good piece that's come out where it compared a grocery store in East Berlin to a grocery store in West Berlin. I mean, if you want to think about a social experiment, when after the Soviet Union was able to push into Germany, they kind of divided up Germany, East Berlin, East Germany and West Germany, but then they also divided up the city, East Berlin and West Berlin. Well, people in East Berlin realized they could just walk over to West Berlin. Now they're in West Germany, even if it's still within East Germany. And so as a result, very quickly, the leaders in East Berlin built a wall. You're familiar with that, I would imagine, whether you were alive when that happened or whether you read it in a textbook. And all of a sudden now you have this perfect, if you will, social experiment. East Berlin, a grocery store there. The prices are set by what? The Politburo in Moscow. Only about 3,000 products available on the shelves, many of them inferior, and only one type of product, like only one type of mustard. Can you imagine just one type of mustard for Germans that love their mustard? But in West Berlin, more than 7,000 products, lots of different products. Prices set by supply and demand. The people in West Berlin have more freedom than the people in East Berlin. The people in West Berlin have better health than those in East Berlin. The people in West Berlin live longer than the people in East Berlin. Almost like a perfect social experiment. So anyway, that one is coming on Friday. But while we're talking about grocery stores, I think it's just a great illustration of why socialism doesn't work. But also, my commentary yesterday was on these flock cameras. And I thought just one more time, at least, I'd mention that we still have our take action item. And you can scroll down past the commentaries, the viewpoints commentaries, to the section that says take action. And in some respects, maybe we were ahead of the game. I'm driving towards the studio today, listening to some talk radio people going back and forth. And I'm thinking, they're talking about flock cameras. We've been talking about it for about a week or two, encouraging to take action. But it was interesting because one of the hosts was saying, you know, the problem with flock cameras, we say, well, you shouldn't have the expertise of or the expectation, better to say, of having privacy when you're out in public. But he said, flock cameras are like having a police officer follow you wherever you go. And I think we wouldn't put up with that. So, and the other one was talking about the benefits of course, flock cameras. And I've talked about that as well. That might be a way to help recover stolen vehicles, certainly help with Amber Alerts and the rest. But at the same time, as I've said on more than one occasion, one camera is a tool. More than 100,000, I think we're up to 120,000 cameras. That's a layer of digital surveillance. And so our recommendation is, as we talked about with Representative Keith Self, for you to encourage your elected representative in the House of Representatives to consider being a co-sponsor of that bill called the Privacy Act. Because after all, we do have a Fourth Amendment. least supposedly, we have a Fourth Amendment protection. And as a result, just because we have new technology or artificial intelligence doesn't mean we get rid of the Fourth Amendment. So I think it has some very common sense actions that could be taken. And it is interesting that this week, all sorts of talk shows are talking about flock cameras. Of course, we've been talking about it for the last week and a half. But if you have not taken action, go to the website, pointofview.net, and contact your representative. We'll be right back.
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12: 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That's not the station being clever. That's God at work, using something as ordinary as a signal to reach people he already knows by name. 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
6: If a friend called tonight and said the things you've been saying to yourself, you probably wouldn't just sit there and agree. If they said they were failing or behind or too much or not enough, you'd push back. Not harshly, but you would. You'd remind them that one hard season doesn't define them. You'd tell them they're allowed to be tired without being a disappointment. You'd remind them that they're loved by God, even when life feels unfinished. And you'd be right. So why is it so hard to believe that when you're the one who needs to hear it? God's truth doesn't change just because it's your heart on the line. You're not exempt from the grace you'd offer someone else. So let the truth be true for you too. You are loved. You are held. You are not finished. A little encouragement. The Cornerstone. Part of your mix, part of your life.
13: 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We would like to thank Dr. David McKenzie for supporting the ministry and outreach of Christian Radio for the Volusia and Flagler County areas.
12: 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Until it isn't. A song comes on right when someone's trying to hold it together. 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
14: 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And now, here again is Kirby Anderson.
15: Let's see if we can get into this issue of transgenderism, and that is the booklet that we produced 3 years ago. Hard to believe that. That came after, of course, some of the interviews we did with Ryan Anderson on his book, When Harry Became Sally, as well as Abigail Schreier's Irreversible Damage, The Transgender Craze Seducing Our Daughters, and many other things that we talked about. But we've learned a lot more since then about transgenderism and gender medicine. So let me point you to an article that we have posted. It is a report which has the arresting title, Wolves in White Clothes. Excuse me again, Wolves in White Coats, How Doctors and Hospitals Pushed and Profited from the Fraud of Gender Medicine. It is 60 pages of information, and it is all part of what has come from the federal government, of all things. And we wanted to interview one of the authors of that. So that is Dr. Aaron Cariotti, who is the Director of Bioethics and Technology and Human Flourishing Program at the Ethics and Public Policy Center, an organization I think very highly of. I first started working with them back in 1979 and 1980 when I was at Georgetown and taking classes at the Kennedy Institute of Bioethics, and Ernest Lefevre started it. But since then, of course, we've interviewed so many different individuals with the EPP Center, and he is a physician specializing in psychiatry, published over 100 articles, 5 books, including Making the Cut, How to Heal Modern Medicine. And he was one of the co-authors of this federal report, Wolves in White Coats, How Doctors and Hospitals Pushed and Profited from the Fraud of Gender Medicine. Dr. Cariotti, thank you for being with us today here on Point of View.
16: Thank you. It's very good to be with you, and I'm glad we're having this conversation about this important issue.
15: It is an important issue, and before we get into the details, because again, we are talking about 60 pages and 5 chapters and firsthand accounts and medical and all the rest, you've been around government enough to know it's pretty rare that a federal report has something with such a striking title as Wolves in White Coats, and the title itself talks about the level of concern that you and your fellow authors have had about what was unleashed upon, in many cases, unsuspecting parents and their children over these last few years.
16: Yeah, the report itself is carefully documented. It's sober. It's conservative in its estimates. But its implications are very profound and even shocking. So I think the title is appropriate. It grabs your attention precisely because this is not just another dusty government report, but this is something pointing to a practice, a systemic practice on the part of some of the top hospitals in the country that is doing enormous harm, irreversible harm, irreversible damage, to quote Schreier's book, to young people especially, to adults as well, but the report focuses particularly on those who are too young to consent, too young to fully understand and appreciate the implications of what they're doing when they accept what we call sex-rejecting procedures, what advocates euphemistically term gender-affirmative care. And essentially, The report asked the question, how was it that hospitals so readily embraced these procedures that were not evidence-based? Because last year, the Department of Health and Human Services published another report on this topic, looking into science and the medical outcomes down the road of these sex-rejecting procedures. And they found the same thing that was found in a UK report, the CAS report that was published a year earlier. So two government reports looking at the science showing that these interventions did not achieve their intended purpose of improving the mental health of the individuals who received them, and that instead they created a lot of side effects, chronic medical problems. They clearly did more harm than good. So then the question for us, which we started exploring about a year ago, was given the lack of evidence for these procedures, how and why did hospitals so readily embrace them? Mm-hmm. And we found that it was a mixture of profit motive and greed, which is discussed in the first chapter of the report, the way in which pediatrics creates a cohort of patients who are essentially dependent on the medical system for life. These are physically, medically, physiologically healthy young people who may have mental health issues related to gender dysphoria that need mental health care, but physically they're healthy. And they wouldn't otherwise come to medical attention if you start them on puberty blockers, if you start them on cross-sex hormones, if you put them down the pathway of these irreversible surgical procedures. You essentially make them dependent on your clinic, on the healthcare system for life, and you generate enormous revenues.
17: Very true.
16: And pediatrics being the lowest paid medical specialty, this is very attractive.
17: Yes.
16: To those departments, to hospital administrators who saw large profit margins. But then the most shocking thing that we found in the report, which is presented in the second chapter, is the fact that in order to get these procedures reimbursed, where public and private insurance companies, Medicaid, other healthcare insurers would have asked pointed questions about, is this medically necessary?
17: Right.
16: If we're going to pay for this, where's your evidence for good outcomes? Instead of having to confront those uncomfortable questions to which they didn't have good answers, they essentially lied about what they were doing.
17: Mm-hmm.
16: They used false and inaccurate diagnostic codes to hide the fact that these interventions were being done for gender dysphoria. Instead of coding it as gender dysphoria, they would put things in there like endocrine disorder.
17: Yes.
16: Endocrine disorder means you have a hormonal abnormality. And of course, these kids did not have any hormonal abnormalities. They didn't have a thyroid problem or an adrenal problem or a pituitary problem. They also used a diagnostic code called precocious puberty. Precocious puberty is a condition where someone starts puberty at an abnormally young age,
17: mm-hmm.
16: 7, 8, 9 years old. You start going through puberty. That is the FDA-approved indication for puberty-blocking drugs. You put someone who starts puberty at age 7 on a puberty-blocking drug, then at 10 or 11, you take them off that drug, and they resume puberty at the normal age, the expected age where you would do that. We saw in our own analysis of insurance claims, tens of thousands of patients being diagnosed with precocious puberty who were ages 13,
17: yes.
16: 17, even all the way up to mm-hmm. age 22, actually. We didn't put that data in the report because we were focused on minors. But obviously, a 19-year-old who starts puberty is not starting puberty at an abnormally young age.
17: No.
16: It was clear, just those two data points, the age of the patient and that diagnosis, it was clear that something funny was going on, something fishy was going on here. And so the report has been published as of Friday, and Vice President Vance, to his credit, referred this information to the Department of Justice to investigate potential fraud, criminal liability under the Federal False Claims Act for potentially fraudulent billing on the part of these clinics and healthcare systems. And it wasn't just a few outliers, a few rogue physicians that were doing this. We found that these practices were systemic, They were being encouraged by professional medical societies like the Endocrine Society, the AMA.
17: Yes.
16: And others who, you know, should have known better and should not have been encouraging these institutions or encouraging their colleagues to essentially lie in order to do an end run around the possibility that they wouldn't get paid for these procedures because the procedures were not grounded in good science.
17: Very good.
5: Let me take a break, and when we come back, I want to get into some other parts. The first chapter one, of course, talks about how hospitals gained unique and lifelong revenue streams. Then number two, chapter two, deals with the hospitals that misuse diagnostic and procedural codes and the idea of precocious puberty and a variety of others, endocrine disorder. When we come back, I want to get into some others because the hospitals were also subject to what the Biden administration was doing, and then a whole section on firsthand accounts. And if you find yourself saying, okay, I didn't follow everything, we talked about the Cass report. We're talking about Dr. Hillary Cass, who was a former resident of the Royal College of Pediatrics and Child Health in England. This was a survey and a commissioned report from the National Health Service. So this was something that you had taking place in England. And that is certainly something we've talked about before. But as we go to a break, let me just mention we have a couple of links here that you might want to follow. One will take you to the website of Dr. Kerry Ati, and then another one to his Substack. And, of course, there's also a link to X. So, first of all, we have published and have the PDF of this report, Wolves in White Coats. So you can find that on the website at pointofview.net. You can also find the links to the doctor. We'll come back and talk a little bit more about some other aspects of that report right after this.
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3: If a friend called tonight and said the things you've been saying to yourself, you probably wouldn't just sit there and agree. If they said they were failing or behind or too much or not enough, you'd push back. Not harshly, but you would. You'd remind them that one hard season doesn't define them. You'd tell them they're allowed to be tired without being a disappointment. You'd remind them that they're loved by God, even when life feels unfinished. And you'd be right. So why is it so hard to believe that when you're the one who needs to hear it? God's truth doesn't change just because it's your heart on the line. You're not exempt from the grace you'd offer someone else. So let the truth be true for you too. You are loved. You are held. You are not finished. A little encouragement. The Cornerstone. 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
5: Back once again, let me just point you to the website, pointofview.net. Scroll down to what is entitled Show Materials. You'll see one that says Wolves in White Coats. And you can click on the button that says Learn More. And there's 64 pages. You can print it out. Make sure you have enough paper in your printing machine. Also, if you want to share it, there's a share button. So you could send it to a friend, a neighbor, maybe a member of Congress about that. And I just think this is such a very significant, well-documented report that you need to know about that. And, of course, you can go to the government website and find it. But we've made it very easy for you to learn about the report. Very easy for you to learn more about Dr. Aaron Cariotti, because we have links to both his website and to his Substack. But I think it's probably helpful, Dr. Cariotti, for nothing else, to remind our listeners that we talked to years ago about Dr. Lisa Littman at Brown University, who concluded that all of a sudden we had all sorts of adolescents, especially girls, even in a small town in Rhode Island. I was just in Rhode Island the other day. It's a small state, and it was even a smaller town in a small state, and they all thought they were transgender. And I think it illustrates the fact that a lot of this was a social contagion. And so you've talked about chapter one, in which the hospitals had unique and lifelong revenue streams. Number two, how the hospitals misused diagnostic. But number three, you have how the hospitals were subject to the Biden administration. And I want you to talk about that. But then I think chapter five, that's one where after a while you start reading some of this, you just want to throw this against the wall, because you hear of parents who were told either you can have a trans child or a dead child, because if you don't go along with this, they will commit suicide. And the report just documents how much of this was based upon a lie, wasn't it?
6: That's exactly right. Let me start with that last point, because that's so important. People may wonder, how and why did parents so readily consent to do this to their children? And the fact is, when you walk into your local prestigious children's hospital and you meet the doctors in white coats, there is a tendency to believe, you know, if my child is suffering or struggling with someone, these people are going to have the answers. We want to be able to trust physicians. We want to be able to trust the healthcare system, the so-called experts who have studied these problems. And then when you have these same doctors and nurses telling you, you know, you may be uncomfortable with your child's desire to transition and do these procedures to attempt to change their appearance or their gender. But would you rather have a living son or a dead daughter? And this framing of the issue, first of all, is not scientifically sound. There is no evidence from both the HHS report and the CAST report. There's no evidence that going down this pathway improves your mental health outcomes 10, 15 years down the road. And there's lots of evidence if you take a conservative watch and wait approach, if you focus on mental health counseling, that most of these adolescents who are struggling with gender identity, by the time they're in their 20s and 30s, that desire to identify as trans tends to desist. They tend to come to accept. The vast majority of them tend to come to accept their sex. But instead of being told that accurate information, parents were essentially coerced and strong-armed into thinking, if I don't allow my child to do this, then they're going to die and I'm going to be responsible for that. There's literally going to be blood on my hands. I mean, what a terrible, terrible thing to tell a parent. And the most disturbing thing about this whole enterprise to me is not the fact that people paying insurance premiums and taxpayers were defrauded. I mean, that's bad enough. That's criminal activity, mm-hmm. and it needs to be dealt with. It needs to be prosecuted. But, you know, some people have said, well, there's probably other areas in medicine where the numbers are even higher when it comes to fraud. There's other areas of, you know, health and human services, education and so forth, where people are defrauding the government. Why focus on this one? And I think my answer to that question is, you know, with Somali daycare centers, they're stealing from taxpayers. That's really bad. But if you go knock on the door, there is nothing there, right? So besides the fact, you know, aside from the fact that you're stealing from taxpayers, you're not harming other people in the process. Whereas with this, we're actually harming the most vulnerable.
5: Yes.
6: We're irreversibly harming children. Yes. That's what makes it so mm-hmm. egregious. So the concluding chapter of the report, and I'll mention also on the same government webpage where the report is published, that there's a link to a 12-minute documentary film, very short documentary film. If you don't want to read the whole 64-page report, watch the 12-minute film. It frames kind of the big picture findings in the report, but it also highlights the stories of young people who went through this and then mm-hmm. decided, recognized that they had made a huge mistake, the so-called detransitioners, who then attempt to want to, you know, embrace the biological reality of their sex and to try to the extent possible, reverse some of the damage that was done to them. You can never undo all of the damage, but medicine certainly has a responsibility to these young people to do the best we can to at least mitigate the ill effects of this, of these procedures. And those stories are heartbreaking. The young people featured in that 12-minute documentary film are enormously courageous for speaking out about what happened to them and trying to help other people avoid going down that path. And the last chapter of the report features stories from six of these detransitioners.
5: Right. Yes.
6: It really puts a human face mm-hmm. on the numbers, right? The charts and the graphs and the $50 million in government fraud. All of that is important, but we have to remember that behind each one of those numbers is, you know, a beautiful human being who was damaged by medicine and by physicians, by the very people who should have been caring for their health and well-being.
5: Well, first of all, I just want to salute you and I guess the nine other authors of this report. And it is so thorough. I encourage people, if they would want to really dig into it, we have a link to it. But again, as you point out, they can also watch, if you will, the documentary. We've done other programs with detransitioners. We've done even programs with lawyers that have been representing some of those individuals. But this piece from the Department of Health and Human Services, Make America Healthy Again, is just very significant, and I appreciate you writing the report, and I know you're a very busy individual, so thank you for giving us a half an hour today to talk about it.
6: Thank you. I really appreciate what you're doing to get the word out on it.
5: Well, again, let me encourage those of you that would like to read it. You can read it for yourself. It is very readable, by the way, but as I pointed out before, the first chapter talks about the hospitals gaining some of this revenue. We've talked about that before in the piece that came out with Matt Walsh and others and some of the others that have been documenting this. Chapter 2 talks about how when they were doing it, then many of the hospitals were actually misusing or fraudulently using codes for things like not gender dysphoria, but instead endocrine disorder, precocious puberty, something like that. Chapter 3 talks about how these hospitals were subject to some of the Biden administration that really worked, I think, hand in glove. And then you have a whole section about how some of these elite professional societies should have said, wait a minute, why are we doing this? And of course, the final chapter, firsthand accounts from patients and parents. Wolves in white coats, how doctors and hospitals pushed and profited from the fraud of gender medicine. Again, you can find that on our website at pointofview.net. Don't forget, we certainly have an action item and lots of great resources all available to you on the website, pointofview.net. Let's take a break. We've got a primary or two taking place, and we'll talk about that next hour, right after this.
7: I'm sure that you've noticed that social media is now filled with information generated by AI. Dramatic descriptions of politicians and music stars supposedly making statements about a current issue, leaning into the microphone, looking into the lens, opponents silenced. 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
8: Back to Genesis with Dr. John Morris, president of the Institute for Creation Research. Dr. Morris, was the extinction of dinosaurs caused by an asteroid hitting the Earth?
9: Chris, this is a favorite evolutionary claim that some 65 million years ago, an asteroid smashed into the Earth and sent the dinosaurs into extinction. But did you know that a lot of evolutionists deny this? Some are now saying that the dinosaurs were already going into extinction before the asteroid hit. You see, it's really difficult to reconstruct unobserved history.

0: today that the U.S. has no talks planned with Iran, but insisted the Strait of Hormuz remains open and operating, despite limited traffic and a reported strike on a ship exiting the waterway. As Oman and Iran say they are nearing a deal to reopen the strait, Trump said on social media that the U.S. blockade of Iranian ports remains in full force and effect, and asserted that all water mines have been removed. A media organization pushes back against the Trump administration and the Federal Communications Commission in court. Fox's Lillian Wu reports.
1: Disney and its subsidiary ABC filing a lawsuit asking a court to stop the FCC from taking steps that could force ABC stations off the air. The suit, which alleges First Amendment violations, accuses the agency of running a retaliatory campaign over news coverage and editorial decisions. The network owns and operates 8 local stations which carry its programming across the country, including in major markets. FCC Chair Brendan Carr launched an unusual early review in April of those broadcast licenses amid tensions, such as a fight over a joke from late-night host Jimmy Kimmel. Carr has said the license renewal review isn't about speech, but rather about the company's DEI initiatives. Lillian Wu, Fox News.
0: There's been a lot of discussion recently about democratic socialist and communism versus American ideals. House Speaker Mike Johnson joined Washington Watch to talk about the stark contrast between the Democrat and Republican parties at this juncture. He talked about a visit he had with former Speaker of the House, Newt Gingrich.
2: He said, Mike, you need to think about this midterm election as something different. This isn't a contract with America year. He said, you know, you guys did that in 2024. You made a lot of promises and you've kept them. So you got a great record to run on. He said, this isn't a contract with America year. This is a contrast for America year. And I said, Newt, that's exactly right. And the way he crystallized it then is he said it's a contrast, to put it simply, between common sense and crazy, which is increasingly what the other side, the Democrats, have represented.
0: He said on the campaign trail he's revised his own messaging.
2: But it's not just a contrast between common sense and crazy. It's a contrast between common sense and communism. Literally, communism. That's what we're facing right now. Incredible as it is, on the 250th anniversary of the greatest nation in the history of the world, in November of this year, we are going to have an open contest, a fateful, cataclysmic battle between two completely different visions for America. Are we going to maintain our matchless constitutional republic, or are we going to tear that down to the foundations, as the Democrats are arguing to do, to get rid of all the institutions and everything that that have represented the country, and go down this dark, dangerous, deadly road of communism?
0: Johnson said the choice for Americans in the November elections is between communism and the constitutional republic we now have. School has started for many, and other schools will soon begin. Fox's Lisa Brady has tips to get kids prepared for the upcoming year.
3: The transition back into the classroom can be stressful for children. Johns Hopkins Medicine offers a few tips to help kids ease back into school anxiety. 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It can help improve kids' academic and emotional adjustment. Third, visit the school before the year begins. Rehearse drop-off or play on the playground. You can also reward independent behavior and talking about feelings. House Call for Health. I'm Lisa Brady, Fox News.
0: In other education news, Houston Public Media reports Texas Education Commissioner Mike Morath says the Houston School District could be exiting the state takeover soon. The district has been under state control since 2023. To exit the takeover, the district must have no campuses with consecutive failing accountability ratings, improve board governance, and the special education department must be in full compliance with state and federal laws. A check of weather now. Severe storms are possible today from the Central Plains into the lower Missouri Valley, as well as the upper Midwest. Severe wind and large hail are the primary threats. And that's all our time for now. Find more news at AFM.net.
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1: Some truths are worth hearing more than once. 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
1: Second hour today, as I started the program last hour, we talked about the fact that Alaska and Florida are about as far away geographically as you can imagine. 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They have a primary today. Of course, also a primary in Wyoming and a special election even in California. But I wanted to focus on Alaska and Florida because some of the races that we will be talking about probably later on Wednesday and Thursday of this week could have an impact on the issue of energy. So first of all, we've done some programs in the past with Dr. Miro Matthews and others on energy research, but I wanted to alert you to another organization called Always On Energy Research. 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It's aoenergy.org, but you can find all of that on the website. And Isaac Orr is the founder and vice president of research at Always On Energy, where he's doing things like energy modeling, writing about energy and environmental issues. Perhaps you've seen some of his pieces in the Wall Street Journal, USA Today, New York Post, wherever. 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So, Isaac, thank you for joining us today here on Point of View.
2: Thank you for having me, Kirby.
1: Let's, if we can, talk about Always On Energy Research. That is an organization that I suspect is quite new to our listeners. We do have a link to you and to the website, but can you tell us a little bit more?
2: Yeah, absolutely. We founded Always On Energy Research. We say Always On for short, in May of 2024. So it's a relatively young organization, but we noticed that there was a lot of misinformation on the energy space when it came to the cost of electricity from wind and solar resources and the reliability of the grid if we, you know, unwisely shut down our coal and natural gas plants and try to transition to this wind, solar, and battery storage utopia, or at least that's what it was sold as, that the, you know, the liberal, I guess, climate people were trying to impose. So what we do is we bring the real cost. We say, well, how come you say that the cost of wind and solar is so cheap, but you don't include the cost of the battery storage that goes along with it? So ultimately, we bring the data to the argument that's been sorely missing for the last two decades.
1: One of the things I noticed on your website was something along the line of, you know, we believe in God, in God we trust, but all other things we must bring data. And once you start running the numbers, and we've done this before with a number of our guests on some of these issues, you recognize very quickly that we are maybe being sold some utopian ideas not based upon facts. So again, I will point people to my booklet, which kind of pulled together some of the interviews we've done over the years on energy and the environment. But let's get to Alaska or Florida. I'll let you decide which one you want to start first, because there are very significant consequences to some of these elections being actually undertaken today in those two different states. Can you explain more?
2: Yeah, absolutely. Let's start with Alaska. And Alaska is really interesting because it has more of an open primary system than the than Florida. So in Alaska, the top four candidates from either party will make it to the general election ballot. So right now, the top races in this state, at least from an energy perspective, appear to be the governor's race and the Senate race.
1: Well, and again, let's talk about the differences, because in some respects, this is a ranked primary. So some of our listeners have never been in a state where that takes place. We do, of course, have a number of listeners in Alaska, primarily in Fairbanks, but some in Anchorage and other places around there. And this is, I think, going to have a different perspective. When people think of Alaska, they think of the Alaska pipeline. They think of the fact that Alaskans benefit from all of that. So you would think that there wouldn't be any desire to really shut down any energy production, but sometimes these political races get right into those issues, don't they?
2: They sure do, Kirby. So what we've seen here, when you look at the positions that have been espoused by the Republican candidates and the Democratic candidates, It's interesting that the Republican candidates seem to be competing with themselves to see who can be more supportive of things like the Alaska LNG pipeline and suspending the Jones Act, which would allow Alaska to ship the natural gas that's produced at the North Slope down to its population centers in the southern part of the state, with using, you know, a ship instead of, you know, trying to build this pipeline. So, and then on the Democratic side, the two leading candidates, Tom Bajic and Jonathan Kreiss Tompkins, they say things, they're a little bit more skeptical. They say that they want to, you know, review the costs and potential benefits of the project before they commit state funding to it. So I don't think that you could probably run for office in Alaska and say that you don't want the pipeline. But I do think that there has been this kind of consistent trend throughout the United States where more liberal candidates couch their, or at least conceal some of their opposition to these in terms of wanting to, you know, quote unquote, follow the science, follow the process. But then, you know, the goalposts keep getting perpetually moved on these sorts of things. So there is a big difference between the, you know, strong support and then just kind of, you know, skepticism and saying, well, we really need to have a rigorous financial scrutiny of this process. So, that's a big difference on the pipeline front. And then also just on the electricity front, Kirby, you know, some of the candidates have more of a agenda lined out for energy. Click Bishop, of all the candidates, has kind of the most, I don't know, fleshed out energy proposals. He wants to look at building a large hydroelectric dam in Alaska that has been suspended. It's 600 megawatts, which would, you know, would basically power half of the rail belt in Alaska, which, you know, has a lot of the larger cities. So, and, you know, a lot of them are open to, the Republicans are open to adding wind and solar, but they want to make sure that there's enough dispatchable capacity. So that means coal, hydro, natural gas, to make sure that they can keep the lights on in the winter time, because, you know, it's dark a lot there and it gets pretty chilly.
1: I know that.
2: And,
1: yes. Yeah. Let me take a break because we're coming to a natural break. But again, I just one of the things I might just encourage you to do is find out more about that. I remember a while back we talked about how this one college in California said, well, maybe we can just be a model for how we can just provide solar power for the entire community, at least for our own college. And they concluded that there wasn't even enough land on the campus if they put solar panels on every square inch of it. Of course, wind power. Power as well, when you're talking about these blades that are 122 feet long, there are just a lot of calculations that need to go into all of these discussions, and we'll come back and continue those. Isaac Orr with us, and again, if you'd like to know a little bit more about Always On Energy Research, might go to that during the break. We'll be right back.
0: The cornerstone can play in the background, but it's built for more than that. 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That kind of ministry continues because people choose to support it. Thanks for helping keep this station strong. The Cornerstone. Part of your mix. 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
0: The cornerstone is just a signal in the air, until it isn't. A song comes on right when someone's trying to hold it together. A verse lands in the exact minute they need it, even though nobody on this end could have planned that. A voice on the radio becomes the most personal thing in their day. That's not the station being clever. That's God at work, using something as ordinary as a signal to reach people he already knows by name. Your support helps keep that signal going, because the moments it carries matter. As this time of year brings full schedules, shifting routines, the quiet weight people carry into a new season, the Cornerstone keeps showing up for the next quiet drive, the next hard morning, the next person who needs to hear that Jesus already knows their name. Thanks for supporting us. The Cornerstone, part of your mix, part of your life. A dollar can still buy a few things this month. Maybe some coffee, maybe a little gas, maybe one item from a school supply list that somehow reads like a ransom note. But there are things money was never made to buy. Peace for a marriage under strain. Courage for a diagnosis nobody saw coming. The right word for a friend who's close to giving up. Those don't come from a transaction. They come from God through a song, a scripture, a voice that reminds someone they're not alone. The Cornerstone carries those reminders into ordinary places, free of charge, with no qualifications required. But carrying them isn't free. It takes people willing to fund what can't be bought, so it can be given away. Your gift helps keep hope unpriced for everyone who needs to hear it. The Cornerstone, part of your mix, part of your life.
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1: Isaac Orr with us for a few more minutes. Again, Vice President of Research at Always On Energy Research. If you go to our website, you have a link there to aoenergy.org. Might hold up this booklet. This is one we did many years ago, and it has the title, A Biblical View on Energy and the Environment. Primarily, a lot of it had to do with trying to answer some of the comments and predictions and, frankly, sometimes false statements about the so-called Green New Deal. I think we might even update it in light of some of the great material there from Always On Energy Research, but also when we talked about and evaluated alternative energy sources, solar power, as well as wind power and biofuels and all the rest. There's a lot of things happening in the area of nuclear power, which we talked about just the other day. So we may even produce a new booklet, but this one, I think, gives you a brief overview of some of the issues we're talking about. And Isaac, let me, if I can, since we talked about Alaska, we have quite a number of listeners in Alaska. We also have a number of listeners in Florida, and there is a difference. I mean, we recognize that wind turbines didn't do so well in the state of Texas here, where I'm broadcasting from, when we had a really cold winter. But people might think, well, that's not so much of a problem in Florida. The sun always shines, the wind's always blowing. But even in Florida right now, in these primaries, there's some issues and there's some various perspectives that differ on whether or not we're going to have affordable and reliable energy. Can you tell us more?
2: Yeah, absolutely. So, you know, frontrunner Byron Donalds wants faster permitting for energy infrastructure, and he wants to lower utility costs. So I think that that's really going to reflect keeping the existing nuclear plants open in Florida and relying largely on natural gas to keep the lights on. And then on the other side, the Democratic frontrunner is named David Jolly, and he has called for greater integration of renewable energy into the state. And, you know, he wants to focus more on things like climate resilience. Although, you know, the utilities in Florida have already done a lot of work to kind of harden their grids against hurricanes and other natural disasters. So what we've actually seen in Florida was during Winter Storm Fern, it got very cold in Florida. And like Texas, Florida has a lot of electric home heating. So the peak for electricity demand in Florida sometimes is in the winter. And that happens when it's coldest, and that's generally at night. So the solar panels in the state actually weren't able to contribute to that peak electricity demand. So if you keep investing in solar in Florida, you're not even necessarily securing you know, the most reliable grid at the lowest possible cost. So it will be interesting to see if the future governor is able to flex a little muscle and keep the large utilities in the state from you know, overinvesting in something that may or may not show up when you need it most. So that's, I think, the main issue in Florida right now.
1: Listen, we can talk about maybe the differences, because when you talk about solar power, first of all of those panels are being produced in China, so there's an issue there. I just a minute ago just mentioned that one of these colleges in Los Angeles said, you know, we'll just try to be a model, and we want to be a paragon of clean energy, so we'll see if we can actually heat and provide electricity for the entire college just by solar panels. And then they started running the numbers, and that didn't fit. Of course, there are people saying, well, you know, of course, the sun doesn't always shine, but wind is another way in which you can. But again, a typical turbine's 260 feet in the air, 122 feet long blades, that if you've ever seen them on the road, you realize how huge they are. For those of us that are animal rights lovers and we don't like to kill all the bald eagles and golden eagles, there's a concern there. And then, of course, even nuclear power, up until fairly recently, the argument was, well, it's dangerous, but I do get the sense that maybe some of that is turning around. But you work in this field every day. What is your perspective on how we can provide alternative sources of power while still using oil, gas, and natural gas and a variety of other things? What's the mix that we could come together with in the United States of America?
2: Yeah, nuclear power is honestly the most realistic alternative to using coal and natural gas, because it provides electricity when you need it. It, you know, the nuclear power plants are generally the most productive plants in the country. So they usually produce about 90 to 95% of their potential output. So they're incredibly reliable. And the existing plants that we have are also incredibly affordable. So the challenge we have with nuclear right now is we haven't built a new plant before the ones in Georgia for a long time. And we are basically, as a country, we are rusty and we are not good at doing it. It's kind of like when the United States entered World War II and we were getting our keisters handed to us in North Africa until the troops understood how to actually operate on the battlefield. And essentially, we need to do that and learn how to build nuclear power plants all over again as a nation. So that is probably the future of energy if the, you know, political dynamics are going to require us to reduce our carbon dioxide emissions. But honestly, we have more natural gas than any other country in the world. And we also have a huge deposit, or, you know, coal deposits. So I do think that those are, you know, two really good resources to have. And, you know, wind and solar, I think, can be players on the margins. But if we're looking to greatly increase our electricity production in the coming years, it's going to be natural gas that ends up, you know, carrying that load.
1: Which gets me to one of the reasons why I wanted to feature your organization, because part of this is public relations. I'm old enough, and I know you're younger, but I'm old enough to remember when a film by the name of The China Syndrome came out in 1979. You had Three Mile Island, and everybody said, well, that's it. We just can't have nuclear power. And, of course, you can go to Japan, you can go to France, and you see how they recognize how important that is. And as a matter of fact, the way we build nuclear power plants now are more like the nuclear power plants and nuclear submarines, but there's a resistance and there's a need for education, which is one issue. Even with the issue of natural gas, I don't think people realize that, as I think the president even has said, we're kind of the Saudi Arabia of natural gas, but we have also recognized that in the previous administration, LNG was even shut down in some cases by the Biden administration. We've talked about the conversation that Mike Johnson, Speaker of the House, had with Joe Biden, who didn't realize he was actually signing something to prevent the distribution. He just thought he was signing something to have an investigation. So whether it's at the public relations front or policy front, there's a lot of work to do in this area of energy, don't you think?
2: Oh, absolutely.
1: And it seems to me that that's one of the reasons why I think people would like to know a little bit more about what you have available, because it's this education that is going to have to take place over these next few years. And if nothing else, let me again encourage people to go to the website. You're going to see Always On Energy Research. That is the website. We have a link to the Facebook page as well that you can follow. There's one to X. And if nothing else, if individuals have questions about energy, perhaps they are working in a campaign where this energy issue, as it has been in Alaska and Florida, becomes significant. Are you available for providing white page papers and resources for people to know a little bit more about this issue?
2: Oh, absolutely, Kirby. And then I'd also encourage your listeners to go to bluestateshighrates.com, where we have laid out the cost of electricity and the policies that are influencing it for every state in the country. So that way, you know, we have a little bit for the non-Florida and Alaska listeners in your audience today, too.
1: So again, that's a bluestatehighrates.com, and I've got that open up there so you can see the price of electricity. And I was just in the Northeast. That's all in the blue. We just talked about Alaska, and of course, I've been in California, so you can kind of see the difference. So there's some places you can go to get that information. So Isaac, I was not really aware of Always On Energy Resource, especially if later on we do a booklet on that, we may call upon you again. But thank you for educating us and reminding us that we have some midterm elections today, primaries, and we need to pay attention to them. So let's take a break. When we come back, our good friend Hugh Hewitt has written a piece about AI, artificial intelligence. We have certainly spent some time talking about that, and Liberty McCarter's sort of been our expert on that. And before we wind down, I thought I would post a piece by Andrew Follett on UFOs. You might remember we had Derek Werfel on a couple weeks ago on his book, UFOs and God. I even have a commentary coming out on that. And so I thought we'd just talk about this latest revelation from some of these new UFO files. So we've just got a lot more to cover. So if you would like to know more about any of the topics we've addressed today, go to the website, pointofview.net. Don't forget, you can find out more about Dr. Aaron Cariotti, as well as Isaac Orr, as well as many of the articles we've been citing. All of it available on the website, pointofview.net. I'll be right back.
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9: If a friend called tonight and said the things you've been saying to yourself, you probably wouldn't just sit there and agree. If they said they were failing or behind or too much or not enough, you'd push back. Not harshly, but you would. You'd remind them that one hard season doesn't define them, You tell them they're allowed to be tired without being a disappointment. You'd remind them that they're loved by God, even when life feels unfinished. And you'd be right. So why is it so hard to believe that when you're the one who needs to hear it? God's truth doesn't change just because it's your heart on the line. You're not exempt from the grace you'd offer someone else. So let the truth be true for you too. You are loved. You are held. You are not finished. A little encouragement. The Cornerstone. 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
0: A dollar can still buy a few things this month. 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But there are things money was never made to buy. 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Those don't come from a transaction. They come from God through a song, a scripture, a voice that reminds someone they're not alone. The Cornerstone carries those reminders into ordinary places, free of charge, with no qualifications required. But carrying them isn't free. 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Your gift helps keep hope unpriced for everyone who needs to hear it. 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
1: Final half hour, let's see if we can focus on a couple of other issues. And I'm always amazed when we get into these topics, what wide diversity of topics we address, because I wanted to focus some time on the issue of artificial intelligence. And then there have been a release of some more UFO or UAP files. So I wanted to talk about that, especially in light of the fact that we had Derek Warfel with us recently on his book, UFOs and God. Not something we talk about too often, but I thought it would be appropriate. And we will get into some other issues tomorrow, including talking about a film that you will appreciate as we talk about that on Wednesday, as well as a wonderful book by an individual that learned some lessons flying at the speed of sound. Of course, we will, as we go through the week, cover all sorts of different topics and issues. So that is certainly something I'm looking forward to. Hope that you are as well. But what about this issue of artificial intelligence? This next piece is written by by by Hugh Hewitt, who is a fellow talk show host, individual that I jokingly say proves that a Harvard degree does not have to be intellectually incapacitating. He is a very bright individual. Matter of fact, I spent some time recently with somebody that has worked with him, and he actually did, if you will, sort of a review of a fiction book, but it isn't so much to get you to read the fiction book, although I'm tempted. It is to think about the worst case scenario for artificial intelligence, because the title of his piece is What's the Worst AI Could Do? Carbon Zero, which is the title of the book, spells out one such worst case scenario. He says many, many people are worried about artificial intelligence and its trajectory, but because they don't really know much about it and how AI works, they are confronted and comforted by, I should say, the cloud of ambiguity that surrounds it, and he says, inured to the daily stream of stories about it. Most Americans just dismiss the technology and its possible errant uses. There are plenty of intermediate problems to think through. Now, in our booklet on artificial intelligence, as well as in a recent Outlook magazine set of articles, we point out some of the concerns. As a matter of fact, Liberty McCarter even talks about another one, AI being used in the classroom. So there are all sorts of ways, if you're interested in this issue of artificial intelligence, we have talked about it and will continue to do so. But Hugh Hewitt reminds us that Dr. Craig Stanfill does understand AI. His PhD in computer science has equipped him better than most authors of dystopian science fiction to spin out a worst-case scenario for where the emerging AI technology might lead to the United States. And so if you look at his novel, which is, I guess, his third, he really kind of takes you through what could happen. And the novel setting is only a decade ahead. Its primary villain is the head of an AI tech company headquartered in the Boston area, one that doesn't exist, by the way, Intelligence Labs. But there are some AI, matter of fact, quite a few AI labs that are in Boston, just there recently. But he says, well, okay, what can AI do? In this nightmare scenario, quite a lot, including escaping from its creators, commandeering other AI agents, and then you have an AI agent called Xerxes, which is elusive and able to anticipate human thinking, but remains under the control of its creator. Well, that's good news. The terrible news, if you believe his account of the outer edge of AI competencies, is that any AI agent roaming free among the world's millions of servers, searching for help on a mission and capturing other AI agents along the way, is essentially a doomsday machine. In the first days of the nightmare scenario, as sketched out by Dr. Stanfill, they're very bad indeed, especially for Boston and the people that live in the general vicinity, which, of course, is something very significant. And so in a decade from now, on the start date of Carbon Zero, some trajectories the United States is presently on have grown exponentially worse. That's, I think, a big issue that we need to identify. We are used to thinking in a linear way, but we've seen some things that grow exponentially. Networks certainly do. And the growth of these AI agents certainly could be one of those where, in some respects, we are beginning to really address some very significant issues, but only too late because it is expanding exponentially. And unfortunately, our policies, our political policies in particular, move along at a glacial pace. So that's a real concern. Well, anyway, back to this piece by Hugh Hewitt. He says Dr. Stanfill's projection of the decay of constitutional protections and of military discipline have no predicate, but his understanding of the last decades of the late Roman Republic tethers his tale to the demise of other robust republics from another era. And so the idea is, could this, in one way or another, just really even change even our political system and the world in which we live? And so he said, interestingly enough, he finished the book Which, of course, is called Carbon Zero, on July 24th, 2026. He says, I don't know if that was luck or bad timing, because that was the day when the story broke out about one of these big AI companies called OpenAI, in which OpenAI had a rogue AI model that was supposed to be limited to, of course, OpenAI's, if you will, sandbox. And where the engineers work and are developing new capacities, but instead it broke out. Now, here's the press release and then a summary of it. The press release that came from OpenAI was, quote, while operating in our sandbox testing environment, our model spent a substantial amount of interference compute finding a way to obtain open internet access in pursuit of solving the evaluation problem. To gain access, the models identified and exploited a zero-day vulnerability, which we've now responsibly disclosed to the vendor in the package registry cache proxy. Okay, that's a lot of big words. I've done computers, but most of you are going, I don't know what that means. Doesn't matter. They said, with this access, our models performed a series of privilege escalation and lateral movement in our research testing environment until the models reach a node with internet access. And you say, okay, I don't understand computerese. Fortunately, someone else took the time to kind of explain what that means in layman's language. And this comes from an individual at Palisade Research, in which he says, here's really what's going on. Our open AI model tried really hard to hack out of its sandbox, a computer with no internet access, in order to find the answer to a test problem it had been given. To do this, it found previously unknown software bugs that allowed it to reach an open AI computer it wasn't supposed to be able to access. Then it started hacking other computers in OpenAI's networks until it found one that had internet access. Then, of course, once it found that, it began to move out from the control. And this is the problem. Again, if you are trying to control a child or a pet, dog or a cat, the good news is you probably are one step ahead, probably three or four steps ahead of something whose either intellect or experience isn't what yours is. Now try to contain something that thinks faster than you do and is able to exploit any kind of vulnerability, even ones that you might, if you are very expert in computer science, might have missed. And that's the concern that was at OpenAI and essentially is at the very foundation of this fictional dystopian novel, Carbon Zero. And I think it just illustrates again some of the concerns that we have about AI. Not only that it will be something that is going to think faster, move faster, and exploit every kind of vulnerability that is out there, but also just from a financial point of view, if you have been following some of my commentaries, I have suggested that we are very close to an AI bubble. I may talk about that later in the week because it's getting close to the end of our segment here, but there are some real concerns about what, in terms of this circular economy right now and the investments in AI, look a lot like what was happening in 2008 and 2009, or for those of you a little bit older, what was happening in 1999 and 2000 with the dot-com bubble. So there are all sorts of questions about AI, artificial intelligence. And you know what? We're going to keep talking about them. We're going to keep researching them and really calling your attention to it. But if you'd like to know a little bit more about one of those vulnerabilities that shows up in a book by Dr. Craig Stanfill, well, that's the piece that we've posted, which is reviewed by our good friend Hugh Hewitt. Let's take a break. We'll come back with more right after this.
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1: Jeremiah 29:11 says, "For I know the plans I have for you, plans to give you hope and a future." 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
0: A dollar can still buy a few things this month. 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
4: Okay, back for a few more minutes. Let's talk about UFOs. We don't do that very often, but I will hold up this book. It's called UFOs and God. It was written by Derek Werfel. We had him on the program a while back to talk about the book. This, actually, what I'm holding up is an advanced reader copy. The actual book is coming out next week. And, of course, you may be familiar with the documentary. We heard about that, it's been almost 2 years ago, when they were working on the documentary. It took a while to come out, as he pointed out. But if you want to either hear the interview I did with him or, of course, get a copy of the book, 350 pages, lots of material in there. And I'm going to come back to it in just a minute. But the article I have is from Andrew Follette. Will the Pentagon's latest UFO files satisfy the alien theorists? Because he points out that we now have the fifth tranche or collection of UFO files that came from the Department of War, formerly known as the Department of Defense, offers quite a few examples of strange lights in the sky, but nothing close, he says, to credible evidence of extraterrestrial intelligence. Still, the files had much to say about recent widely publicized incidents involving UFOs, or called UAPs, whatever one you want to use, and the U.S. government's engagement with them. Okay, he gives you a couple of incidents. One is a 2021 experience that took place in the Gulf of Oman involving an AC-130 gunship firing on small, fast-moving objects that appeared to evade the American aircraft shots. And some of these other reports, he points out, have turned out to be balloons, drones, birds, flares, optical illusions. So, again, just because people see strange objects, they are unidentified flying objects, doesn't mean they're anything other than flying objects that are not identified. And then he talks about a case more recently in 2024, which was in Ukraine, involving a reconnaissance drone observing kind of an enormous disc, which has been reported before, but this again talks about this. But estimating range by staring at something on a screen is exactly how parallax errors happen. Such a math error seems more probable. So again, Andrew is trying to point out that when you see these, They could have alternative explanations. So that is the case. One final one is that he mentions is, again, unidentified aerial phenomena, UAP, spotted on radar in a remote mountain range near government-owned Repens Test Range. And then, of course, you've seen these countless orange orbs swarming in all directions that match the speed and flight path of the fighter jets. So again, you are talking about some of these, but why are we talking about so many now? Well, that's because in February, President Trump directed federal agencies, and in particular, a lot of this comes from the War Department, or formerly known as the Defense Department, to release these tranches, these collections of things, and begin the process of identifying and releasing government files related to alien and extraterrestrial life, unidentified aerial phenomenon, UAPs, unidentified flying objects, UFOs, and any other information connected to these highly complex but extremely interesting and important matters. So there's what we have here. And again, Andrew Follette says, you know, the release so far is all hype, no aliens. So that's kind of his reaction. He says all the photos of the events recorded have plausible alien-free explanations. And so he says, you know, skeptics and government's own framing treat reported UFOs as ambiguous phenomena that could still involve drones, balloons, sensor artifacts, optical effects, classified terrestrial systems, or incomplete data. And so I think the bottom line is, as you can say, still, we're not getting anything that would be like a smoking gun on UAPs or UFOs. But I thought, just as we wind down, I might just remind you of the interview we did with Derek Werfel, because his book was entitled UFOs and God. And he reminds us at the very outset in the book that throughout history, nearly every culture, almost every religion, has recognized that humans share the world with supernatural beings that, by definition, are not subject to the laws of physics. But now we live in a world where the dominant worldview is secular naturalism. That is, that we believe that there is no supernatural. And so if we do identify UFOs or space aliens or anything of the sort, they must be physical beings from another part of the galaxy who have traveled here. But then he points out some obvious limitations. This book goes into it. A previous book that I've mentioned before, was it Lights in the Sky and Little Green Men, point out that if you just talk with some astrophysicists, some of whom have been on this program, they've concluded, first of all, that our planet is unique in its ability to support advanced intelligent life. Moreover, if that's not enough, the distances between us and just even the next star, much less other parts of the galaxy or other galaxies, we live in a galaxy, in a universe that's at least, and this is just an estimate, 100 billion light years wide, and is just too far away for any kind of contact. We have radio telescopes that have been looking for contact and not finding those. So again, in our interview that I did with Derek Werfel, he mentioned that some UFO investigators, and he does go into that in one of the chapters, do believe that what we may be dealing with in some of these phenomenon are interdimensional beings. Because why? Well, they violate the law of physics, and they appear and then instantaneously disappear as if they're in another dimension. Well, that's when he says, shouldn't we assume when we are dealing with some of these that cannot be explained in terms of drones or optical illusions or birds or whatever, or planes, assume that these are not intergalactic travelers, but instead are angels? And then, of course, then he has a whole chapter on spiritual warfare. Why? Well, it turns out that the few individuals we can do interviews with that have had alien contact say these beings tell them telepathically that there's no personal God, that there is merely an impersonal God force in the universe, and really they even deny the existence of sin and thus the need for a savior. Okay, that sounds like a spiritual deception, doesn't it? So, again, you can read the book, 350 pages of not only technical information, but a fair amount of theological insight in 13 chapters, which I think is just to help you maybe think through some of the kinds of conversations that we've had. Whenever we get into UFOs or UAPs, people always say, do you think it has some connection to end times prophecy? And I said, I think so. So again, not trying to promote the book, but I would mention that it's a thicker version of a very similar book that I've mentioned in the past, UFOs and God. Since the documentary is out, and since the book's coming out next week, I thought you might like to know about that. And if you'd like to know a little bit more about why there are people that aren't convinced that all these tranches of revelations from the Defense Department aren't really all that they were cracked up to be, then you can read this piece by Andrew Follett. Tomorrow we'll get into all sorts of other issues. We're going to be talking about a really good movie that you will appreciate. I also want to get into Woke One and Woke Two, which is kind of the designation Alexandria Ocasio-Cortez has. And so I encourage you to look forward to joining us tomorrow. Before I say goodbye, let me thank again Megan for engineering the program, Steve for producing the program. See you back here tomorrow, right here on Point of View.
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1: You want to be a more godly person. You want to grow in sanctification. You want to say no to the temptations that are assaulting your life. Well, you know, follow the example of Christ, right? As a matter of fact, in Hebrews chapter 12, he's described in the beginning of verse number 2 as the author and the perfecter of our faith, okay? When he says that he is the author and perfecter of our faith, I think there's a personal element to that. That's very objective. There's a subjective element to how God is going to help us through our trials, our temptations. Take a look at the example of Hebrews 4, for instance, just to stick with the writer of Hebrews. Hebrews chapter 4. Let's look at the passage. But if he is the perfect one who never sinned, but he was tempted like we are, let's see the context of that statement and see if we can't move away from just saying, isn't he a great example? Let's do what he did. Hebrews chapter 4. Look at verse number 15. Again, even the imagery of high priest gives us a sense that he's an intercessor. He's involved with us. He's not just a distant template. He's an involved intercessor and an advocate for us. Verse 15. For we do not have a high priest who's unable to sympathize with our weakness. But we have one who has been tempted in every way, just as we are, yet without sin. And he goes on, verse 16. Hebrews 4:16. Let us then approach the throne of grace, if that's true, with confidence, so that we may receive, this is good, mercy and find grace to help us in our time of need. Now, again, I got to define time of need contextually. In chapter 4, look up a little bit. You'll see in verses like verse number 11, example of disobedience, verses 9 and 10, a hard heart, all of that. The temptation for this team was that they were kind of getting lulled into disobedience and they were starting to compromise. And he says, listen, your time of need, you need help, not just a good example. You need a coach, and not just a coach who sits from the dugout and screams at you to keep your eye on the ball and your back elbow up. You need a coach who gets into the batter's box with you. And when Satan's throwing temptation at you, you need someone who's going to put his hands around your hands and help you swing that bat. You need real, personal, subjective help. And when the writer of Hebrews says, fix your eyes on Jesus because he is the author and perfecter of our faith, I think it means a little more than just he's a great example. So let's put it this way. Number 2 on your outline. Not only should we study the life of Christ, number 2, we ought to reach out for Christ's help because he's ready to do that for you. You're struggling with sin right now. There's temptation in your life you've fallen to last week and the week before. Here's the deal. You cry out for the help of our coach, the author and perfecter of our faith, a subjective author and a subjective finisher or completer or perfecter of our faith. You know what? He wants to get in and help you. And a lot of times we don't have because we don't ask. He wants to help you. As a matter of fact, the whole point of the discussion, the upper room discourse in John, as Jesus is going to leave the disciples and go to the cross, was that I'm going to send another, right? The stand-in, if you will, for Jesus Christ in the lives of the apostles and the disciples was the Spirit of God. And he was called the Parakletos. Remember that Greek word? The helper. He's going to come and help you. And I know the Spirit, Jesus said, has been with you, but when I leave, he's going to be in you. You're going to have some serious help from God. And don't leave that on the table. Take it. Call out for it. Cry out for that kind of help. And isn't that what we're doing? We're praying, right? We're not just saying, oh, God, I'm just reiterating my commitment that it's all about your will. I mean, so much of our prayer, I hope, in the midst of temptation and trial is, help me. I need your help. Do something in my life so that I won't fall to this. Great passage. I got to turn you to this one. 2 Thessalonians. We don't look at this one very often. 2 Thessalonians chapter 2. God doesn't just want to be an outside force on your life. He wants to be an internal empowerment in your life. And the person of the Holy Spirit is there to do that for you. But Christ is so interested. As he sits at the right hand of the Father, it's as though Christ himself is getting involved in your life. If you'd call out for him, if you'd reach out for his help. 2 Thessalonians chapter 2, look at verse 16. This is a great phrase. May our Lord Jesus Christ himself. Isn't that a good word? Just him. And God our Father, who loved us and by his grace gave

0: give us eternal encouragement and good hope. May he do what? What do we want Jesus Christ himself to do? I love this. Encourage your hearts and strengthen you in every good deed and word, even the words you speak. Isn't that great? Here is Jesus who so desperately wants to help you say the right words. Isn't that good? So much of our sin really relates to our mouth, right? And the words that we say. Jesus is ready, if you'd call out for his help, to get involved as the author and perfecter of your faith, to be able to get into your mouth, into your life, and strengthen you and help you, encourage you into every good deed and word. Drop into chapter 3. And this is the great, great phrase here. Ready? Verse 5. May the Lord direct your hearts into God's love and Christ's, what's the word? Perseverance. Perseverance. Greek students, what Greek word do you think that might translate? Hupomene. There it is, hupomene. Because in the battle to do right, you need endurance, perseverance. You need hupomene, right? Go back to Hebrews chapter 12. That's what it's all about. We need Christ Jesus himself to lead us into a place of having Christ's hupomene. Look at it. Hebrews chapter 12, are you looking at it? Verse number 2 and 3. Fix our eyes on Jesus, the author and perfecter of our faith, who for the joy set before him, circle this word. Guess what word it is? Hupomene. He endured the cross. That was the path, and he didn't bail out. He endured it. Consider him who, what's the word? Hupomene. Who endured such opposition from sinful men. That's what we need in the heat of battle. When the temptation is pressing down on us, we need the ability to stand up under it and do the right thing. Hupomene. God himself wants to help you do that. He wants to lead you into that. Ask. God is ready to help. Okay, but the point here of our passage is really about the cross. And the writer of Hebrews illustrates how he kind of overcame that temptation. And so there's some wisdom here we don't want to leave. So let's look at it. Hebrews chapter 12, verses 2 and 3. We're going to fix our eyes on Jesus. Verse 3, we're going to consider him. He is the author and perfecter of faith. That's more than objective, it's subjective. But let's look at what we learn as the inspired writer of Hebrews gives us some insight on his temptation. Okay, he's going to endure the cross. How did he do that? First thing we learn, who for the joy set before him. Number 3 on your outline. We need to not only reach out for his help, we need to specifically follow his example. Number 3. And when I say that, I'm speaking specifically about the wisdom we gain from Hebrews chapter 12, verses 2 and 3. And if we're going to follow the example of verses 2 and 3, we're going to find the things that we see there and itemize them. There's at least 3 observations that are very in your face. And the first one is this, who for the joy set before him endured the cross. Okay? The thing that we see about Jesus as he faces temptation is that he is one, put this down, number 1, who ponders the joy of obedience. And you and I need to do the same thing. Ponder the joy of obedience. And that's not our natural tendency. We often fixate on the pain and the sacrifice and the frustration of it all and the deprivation of it all. But here, the Bible's very clear that the author and perfecter of our faith, as an example, he endured the cross by focusing on the joy that's on the other side of obedience. Okay? And if you want to get a couple layers deep on this, put in the margin the high priestly prayer of Christ, which is found in John chapter 17. And if you are a Sunday school grad, you immediately know that passage is Jesus expressing to the Father that now that his earthly ministry was done or just about done, he had one more thing to do, to go to the cross and be resurrected. Okay? He says this, I'm ready, and he is anticipating and excited about having the glory that was with the Father before the foundation of the world restored to him. He was ready for being the obedient son who had completed the course of redemption for mankind. And he said, I'm looking on the other side of obedience, and that's my focus. Okay? So if you want to overcome temptation, why don't we do what he did? He focused on the joy of obedience. Now, often when we think about temptation and saying no to sin, we're often focusing on the sowing and reaping that is negative. And that's a motivation, right? If we sow to the flesh, we will reap from the flesh corruption. That's Galatians chapter 6. And it's true, I need to think about that. Now, if I follow this path of temptation, where will it take me and what bad things might come from that? That's a helpful and motivating thought. But you do know the next verse in Galatians 6 tells us that if we just don't grow weary and give up and lose heart and fall into sin, he says, we will reap a harvest. See? So he says, don't grow weary of doing good. You're going to reap a harvest in due time. It's coming. See, and the point is, we often focus on the negative of the sowing and reaping when we need to start thinking about the positive of sowing and reaping. As a matter of fact, that needs to overwhelm our thoughts as we're facing temptation. So let's make that practical for a minute. What temptations are you struggling with? Let's think that one through. Can you fixate for a while in your minds, like Jesus did, on the good that would come if you conquered that sin? Think about it, okay? What if I could come to your wife and say, tell me about your husband? And she would say, you know what? The guy just is in control of his emotions and attitude. There's no outburst of anger. He's got it together. What good would that bring to your wife? What good would that bring to your kids? What good would that bring to you as a Christian? Ponder the joy of obedience. What joy and benefit would come from that? Think about the joy or the benefit of obedience if your thought life was cleaned up, okay? If your thought life had all the impurity gone and you beat those temptations and your mind was clean before the Lord and your heart and your mind thought good thoughts, pure thoughts, honorable, excellent thoughts, and your mind dwelt on those things and you kicked that temptation, what good would come from that? Do you think there's any benefit there? Focus on the joy of obedience. Okay? What if it's your words and you slip out words you know you shouldn't say and you say critical things behind people's back and you're always having to go back and say, oh, I'm sorry, I shouldn't have said that. What if you didn't do that anymore? What would your reputation do? Just if you were always one who spoke the edifying word that gave grace for the need of the moment, what if that was your reputation? Is there any good that would come from the joy of obedience? Think about your temptations, and instead of just focusing on, well, it's really hard to say no to those feelings and impulses, why don't we think about this? Let's fixate on the joy of what would happen if you learned to kick that temptation. That'd be a good thing. Who for the joy set before him endured the cross. Okay, let's focus on that. Ponder the joy of obedience. One more phrase there. Are you still there in Hebrews chapter 12, verse 2? He not only endured the cross for the joy set before him, but he was scorning its shame. Okay, scorning. Right? That's an old word. It's the Greek word kataphreneo. Kataphreneo. And it's a compound word like a lot of Greek words, and it starts with the preposition kata, and kata means down, okay? That's the preposition down. Phreneo is, it comes from the root to think, to ponder, okay? And the compound word is to think down on, okay? Which doesn't translate well. I often, when I describe this passage to people, I like to use the phrase poo-poo, okay? Which doesn't translate very well either, right? That's why that's not in your Bible. He poo-pooed the shame, okay? But that's the point. You get that? You know, it's like I gave it less credence. I gave it less influence. I thought down on it. And here's the deal. We shouldn't go to the pain or the shame or the sacrifice that's involved in temptation to help us make decisions about what to do. See, don't let pain come to the table and influence you, okay? Let's think down on pain. Let's make less of it. Let's don't let it be a power broker in our decision making. It's just pain, okay? That phrase is just pain. I know that sounds weird, a little masochistic. I get that. I got that in my vocabulary as a junior higher. When I was a junior higher, I went to a summer camp at church, and we got taken up to this mountain, and we were there, and we had something kind of strange that they don't do anymore because they would sue you for, but we had an electric chair our youth pastor had made. You know, it was called the hot seat, but really it was nothing more than big batteries we would attach to it, and then wires, and then they had metallic tape on the top of a stool, okay? I mean, it was called the hot seat, but it was a modified electric chair is all it was. And then to threaten us, he would lay his keys on the hot seat, and then it had a little trigger on it, a little button, and then he would hit the button and turn the lights down, and you'd see blue sparks sparking, and you'd hear, and the keys would rattle on the top of the hot seat. Okay? It's not the Church of Satan. This was a Bible church, okay? I understand. What? What is that? I know they don't do that anymore. But that's what they had. And at camp, they had this as the ultimate threat, right? If you had a dirty cabin, if you were late for a meal, you get the hot seat, see? And so we all, you know, didn't want to get the hot seat because we had watched from the beginning of the week people get on the hot seat for dirty cabins or late or they did something wrong and they just launched, right? As us, you know, perverted little junior hires are going, fry him, fry him, fry him. And their hair would stand up. Well, my cousin, older cousin, was a camp counselor that year. And his name was Jaime Dominguez. And I don't know what happened to Jaime. The last I heard from him was junior high camp. But he was a counselor. And he had developed a love interest, a romantic interest at camp with some other counselor. And so he was late for dinner at the end of the week. Okay? Oh, and the junior hires, we saw blood in the water, right? This was great. A counselor was going to get fried. Talk about, Jim, we were on our feet. Fry him, fry him, fry him. And so my cousin, Jaime, big tall guy, he sure enough, the youth pastor was going to fry him on the hot seat before dinner, you know? And so they call him up. So Jaime, we're just thinking, the first time we've ever seen a counselor on the hot seat. He sits down on the hot seat, and he says to the youth pastor, okay, you've been late. You are now going to be fried. And he pushes the button, and you hear the battery. And Jaime just sat there. He didn't move. And it was totally anticlimactic. We're cheering, and then he doesn't move. We're like, we don't get it, right? And there are people that had been fried earlier that week that are going, what's going on? Okay. Jaime Dominguez gets up from the stool. I'll never forget that. He walks by my table and he says to me, he looks down at me, he's walking back to his place. He said, it's just pain. It's just pain. I'll never forget that. It's just pain. You know how many times I've just enlisted that phrase in my Christian life since that time? I thought to myself, here, you know what that spells? That's kataphreneo. You know what he said? It's not a big deal. It's just pain. And I thought to myself in temptation, if I could just get that perspective. When Satan's going, but you'll be deprived, you won't get your needs met, you're not going to be fulfilled, you got to do this, it's going to take too long if you go the high road, take my way, it's compromise, it's better. See, I just got to say, yeah, I know it's going to cost, but I'm going to, the word kataphreneo, I'm going to think down on the pain. I'm going to poo-poo the pain. You know what? I don't care. Jesus had to fixate on the joy of obedience, and he needed to downplay the sacrifice. Was it going to hurt? Yes. Was it a real pain? Absolutely. Was it shame? It was total shame. It was incurring the sin of the world. But that's what we need to do. Letter B, did we put it down yet? Let's put it down. We need to think less of the sacrifice. I'm just going to think less of it. The word is kataphreneo. I'm going to think down on it. It's not going to be loud to the table to help me make decisions about temptation, because Satan loves to do that. Oh, you're hungry, aren't you, Jesus? No, you really are. Just to think if you don't get to eat for the rest of the week, it'll be terrible. It's going to hurt. The cross, same thing. What a terrible thing. The dregs of drinking that cup, it's going to be awful. See? All you got to do, man, what if the deal's still on the table? You bow down to me, I'll give it to you now. Downplay the sacrifice. Think less of it. There's a parallel between verse 2 and the middle of verse 3. It says, after all that, scorning the shame, downplaying the shame, he sat down at the right hand of the throne of God. Okay? Now, that's a place, even in the first century, that any picture of an ancient monarchy sitting at the right hand of the monarch, the king, that was the place of honor, that was a place of privilege, that was a place of ultimate approval to be at the right hand of the monarch, okay? Approval. Look at the next verse. Consider him who endured such, what's the word? Opposition from sinful men. Now here's the deal. When it came to obedience for Christ, he had a choice to make. Obedience, non-compromise, saying no to the impulses of the flesh, that leads to God's approval, the ultimate place of God's approval for him. And you know what? If he were to compromise and do what men thought he should do and kind of go down the path that, you know, was popular, he probably wouldn't have the opposition from men, right? People wouldn't have opposed him. So he had a choice to make. I put it this way. We need to crave God's approval. Crave it. Crave God's approval and a whole lot less of man's approval. That's Galatians chapter 1. It's not about pleasing people. It's not even about pleasing yourself. I don't live for myself anymore. I'm supposed to live for the king. And I want him to approve my life. I want him to approve my decisions. I want the king of the universe to be able to look at me and give me those words from Matthew 25. Don't you? Well done, good and faithful servant. That was Jesus' passion. That was his craving. Do you remember the woman at the well, Sychar? They were coming back with lunch, right? They had their Taco Bell or whatever drive-through, and they were coming back. Jesus had sat there and shared the gospel with the woman at the well. And when they came back, they tried to offer him food, and they said, Rabbi, eat. This is John 4. And he said this. Do you remember that? After spending this time sharing the gospel, and they're going, come on, have something. Aren't you still hungry? And he says, I have food to eat that you know nothing about. Remember that? I have food to eat that you know nothing about. And they went, did someone bring him food? Right? And he said, no, that's not the point. He says this. He said, my food, you remember this passage, is to do the will of him who sent me. That's what I crave, okay? Food, yeah, that's good and it's important and I'll eat it later, but man, I'm more right now concerned about doing the will of my Father. That's the ultimate priority. You want to learn from Christ? You want to see the Master? You want to know what God incarnate does? The ultimate godliness? It's a willingness to say, I'm more worried about what God thinks of this decision than what people think or what I think. Or what my friends think, or what my family thinks. I'm more willing to do the right thing, to hear from God, well done, good and faithful servant, because that's the most important thing. It's really not about these other people saying, well, we like you, you're a good guy. I got food to eat that you know nothing about. I hope That in our quest to live godly lives, that in the midst of temptation, we're not only thinking of Christ, we're not only calling out for his help, we're not only saying, I'm going to focus on joy, but I hope that the resonant truth of this message would be, I want to hear from God. You did a good job. You fought the good fight. Right on. We want to hear that. I mean, I know all the blessings come with it. And he says, take charge of these cities, in that parable of the steward and the master. I get it. But the real heartwarming part for a child of God is to be able one day to hear from him, you did it, you fought that, you kicked that thing. It's exactly what I wanted you to do. Well done, good and faithful servant. Pray with me, please. God, a lot of temptation in this world. Our fallen humanity, our flesh still cries out to do what is wrong. And we as redeemed people, for those of us that are genuine Christians here today, we have to fight that battle every single day. And it's hard, God. There's plenty of failure, but we pray right now that you might help us to move forward in our sanctification, to become more like Jesus Christ. And in doing so, God, we know that we're going to have to crave your approval. It's going to have to be the most important thing. We're going to also have to be able to say that it's better for us to be obedient here than to enjoy, as the early part of Hebrews 11 said, the passing pleasures of sin. God, help us to get our priorities straight this week. And as we stand in the batter's box, so to speak, as Satan throws stuff at us, I pray that we'd rely on you, we'd cry out to you, and that we'd be serious about doing the right thing. God, help us not to throw up our shoulders and say, well, you know, God's gracious. Help us to look into your face and say, we want to hear from you. Well done, good and faithful servant. So make us successful this week. We rely on your grace and your empowerment. In Jesus' name, amen.
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3: This is Max McLean. The Redeemer had been crucified and now unexpectedly risen from the dead to redeem his people from their sin. How would Jesus reveal that this was the whole reason that the Bible was given to us? Listen to the Bible from Luke 24. When he was at the table with them, he took bread, gave thanks, broke it, and began to give it to them. Then their eyes were opened, and they recognized him, and he disappeared from their sight. They asked each other, Were not our hearts burning within us while he talked with us on the road and opened the scriptures to us? They got up and returned at once to Jerusalem. There they found the 11 and those with him assembled together and saying, "It is true, the Lord has risen and has appeared to Simon." Then the two told what had happened on the way and how Jesus was recognized by them when he broke the bread. While they were still talking about this, Jesus himself stood among them and said to them, "Peace be with you." They were startled and frightened. He said to them, "Why are you troubled? And why do doubts rise in your minds? Look at my hands and my feet. It is I myself. Touch me and see." When he had said this, he showed them his hands and feet. He said to them, "This is what I told you while I was still with you. Everything must be fulfilled that is written about me in the law of Moses, the prophets, and the Psalms." Then he opened their minds so they could understand the scriptures. He told them, "This is what is written: the Christ will suffer and rise from the dead on the third day. And repentance and forgiveness of sins will be preached in his name to all nations, beginning at Jerusalem. You are my witnesses of these things. I am going to send you what my Father has promised. But stay in the city until you have been clothed with power from on high." When he had led them out to the vicinity of Bethany, he lifted up his hands and blessed them. While he was blessing them, he left them and was taken up into heaven. From Luke 24. Listen to the Bible. It's great for the soul.
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9: They will look again on the one they pierced, and they will reverse their opinion. They will say, "Now we know. He was stricken, smitten of God, and afflicted for our transgressions and our iniquities and our well-being and our healing spiritually."
10: Welcome to Grace to You with John MacArthur. I'm your host, Phil Johnson. If you trust the Bible, if you're convinced that all of it is inspired by God, how do you respond to those who challenge your conviction? Perhaps you point to manuscript evidence like the Dead Sea Scrolls, or proof from archaeology, or the testimony of those who saw Jesus. There are a number of reasons you should trust the Bible, but perhaps the most compelling evidence comes from what John MacArthur looks at today from the book of Isaiah. Whether you're convinced that every verse in Scripture is inspired or you're skeptical, I urge you to stay here as we continue John's study, The Gospel According to God. And now here's John with today's lesson.
9: The theme of this portion of Scripture that we're looking at, beginning in chapter 52, verse 13, and running to chapter 53, verse 12, is the servant of Jehovah, the servant. It is a song of the servant, the Messiah, who is promised by God to come to bring salvation to His people and to the world. It is the fourth servant song in this section of Isaiah. There's one in chapter 42, another in 49, another in chapter 50, and then this one in Isaiah 53. I don't want to begin there. I want to begin in the 24th chapter of Luke. So if you will, turn in your Bible to Luke chapter 24. Luke chapter 24. In the 24th chapter of Luke, we find our Lord Jesus on the road to Emmaus. He has been crucified, but it is now Sunday, and He is alive. He has died and risen again. He is walking on the road to Emmaus with a couple of His disciples who are bemoaning the fact that He has died and have no knowledge of His resurrection. He speaks to them, and we'll pick it up in verse 25. And He says to them, "O foolish men and slow of heart to believe in all that the prophets have spoken. Was it not necessary for the Christ to suffer these things and to enter into His glory?" Then, beginning with Moses and with all the prophets, He explained to them the things concerning Himself in all the Scriptures. The career of the Messiah, says our Lord, falls into two categories, two great epochs, suffering and glory. Humiliation and exaltation. They should have known that because the prophets have spoken that. The Old Testament prophets have revealed that the Messiah would have a career that could be described as suffering and a career that could be described as glory. Later that same day, Jesus meets with the rest of the disciples, and if you go to verse 44, He says to them, "These are my words which I spoke to you while I was still with you, that all things which are written about me in the law of Moses and the prophets and the Psalms must be fulfilled." Those were the three sections of the Old Testament familiar to the Jews. He opened their minds to understand the Old Testament Scripture, and here it comes again. "Thus He said to them, it is written, the Christ would suffer and rise again from the dead the third day." That was the part that was absent from their messianic theology. They had a theology of glory for the Messiah. They had no theology of suffering. Our Lord has to identify for them that He must suffer. He will suffer. And when He says this, He has suffered. They have no place in their theology for a suffering Messiah. But Jesus reminds them that the prophets said He would suffer, He would die, He would rise, and He would be glorified. That's the full career of the Messiah. There are those two great realities in His work. He suffers and dies. He rises and reigns. You cannot understand the person and work of Jesus Christ apart from those two categories, the suffering and the glory. Those are the elements of the career and work of the Messiah, and those two summarize the entire Old Testament presentation of Messiah. They are a summary of Old Testament messianic prophecy. You will find in the Old Testament here and there in the law, the prophets, and the holy writings, statements about the Messiah's suffering, about his humiliation. They're scattered throughout the Old Testament. You will also find scattered throughout the Old Testament statements about his glory, his exaltation. But nowhere in the Old Testament do the two come together so clearly with so much detail as they do in the passage before us, Isaiah 52:13-53:12. Here is the most complete messianic prophecy in the Old Testament, details concerning the career of the Messiah 700 years before he arrives. And those details verified in absolute accuracy by history. This is the most complete place to find Jesus in the Old Testament. What we know from this is that there will be two comings of the Messiah. The first coming, suffering, death, and resurrection. The second coming, exaltation and glory. He comes the first time as a sacrifice for sin, the second time as a reigning King of kings and Lord of lords. Both of these are presented by the prophecies of the Old Testament. They are brought together in Isaiah 53 in a way that is almost New Testament, where both of these are clearly laid out from Matthew to Revelation. Now, for our study of Isaiah 53, and you can return to that section, we come to the final stanza, the final of five stanzas in this servant song, verses 10 through 12. And here we meet the servant again, the one identified throughout this section of Isaiah as the servant of Yahweh, the servant of Jehovah, the servant of the Lord. None other than the Messiah. In stanza 1, he was a startling, astonishing servant. In stanza number 2, a scorned servant. In stanza number 3, a substituted servant. In stanza number 4, a silent and slaughtered servant. And now as we come into the final section, we see him as the sovereign servant. The sovereign servant. To understand the final section, verses 10 through 12, we need to go back to the opening section, verses 13 to 15 of chapter 52. So let me read those two in sequence. Isaiah 52, verse 13, "Behold, this is God speaking, the Lord Yahweh, Jehovah Himself. My servant will prosper, he will succeed. He will be high and lifted up and greatly exalted. Just as many were astonished at you, my people, so his appearance was marred more than any man, and his form more than the sons of men. Thus he will startle many nations. Kings will shut their mouths on account of him, for what had not been told them they will see, and what they had not heard they will understand." Now that presents a messianic enigma. A messianic enigma to the Jew, to the reader. Here we meet the Messiah, my servant, the Ebed Yahweh, the slave of God, called a slave of God because of perfect obedience. Here we meet him, and we find that he is divine. He is God because in verse 13, it says, "He will be high and lifted up and greatly exalted." All three verbs there used to describe him are used to describe God himself in Isaiah 6. And John says in John 12 that the vision in Isaiah 6 of God high and lifted up and sitting on a throne and holy, holy, holy was a vision of Jesus Christ. So we learn that the Messiah here will be as God is, the very essence of God. We learn that he will be lifted up, exalted. They had that in their theology of the Messiah. He will startle many nations. He will literally shut the mouths of monarchs and rulers and kings who will be stunned at the majesty and glory of his presence. They will see in him things they had never seen and hear from him things they have never heard. This all fits the Jewish messianic glory theology. He is God. That maybe they didn't see clearly, but it's here. He is exalted. He succeeds. He prospers. That's what that verb means in verse 13. He conquers the world. He subdues the nations. He says things and does things that have never been said and never been done as he exercises his majesty and his rule. But there is an enigma in this opening declaration that comes from God, and it is verse 14. He is going to be astonishing for his glory, but he is also astonishing for this most strange reason. His appearance is marred more than any man, and his form more than the sons of men. Twice it identifies him as a man. He is God in verse 13, and he is man in verse 14. As God, he is highly exalted, as God should be. And as man, he is disfigured, he is scarred, he is marred so severely that it is beyond any other man, beyond any of the sons of men. This is an enigma, the enigma of the opening words of this section of Scripture. Who is this? And this is from God himself. Jehovah God is speaking. Here is mystery. Here is the mystery that is impossible at first perhaps to be unraveled. How this glorious person, this startling, stunning, commanding, dominating person can at the same time be marred and scarred, more disfigured than any human being. And ultimately come out of that in verse 15 and be glorified. Who is this? And what does all this mean? Well, we know what it means. The Messiah will both be exalted and humbled. This is Philippians 2. He humbled himself, and God highly exalted him. The suffering servant fits into the purpose of God, and God's purpose is that he would come in humiliation, and he would also come in exaltation. Both his humiliation and his exaltation are here promised by God. Yahweh is the speaker. This is God's plan. This is God's promise. These are God's words. The suffering servant of Jehovah, the disfigured Messiah, is no victim, but rather the victorious Son of God, chosen by the Father, empowered by the Spirit for suffering and for glory. How does that happen? Well, the answer to the enigma of verses 13 to 15 is chapter 53. This explains both his suffering and its purpose, and his glory and its purpose. This chapter then, chapter 53, contains the most important truth ever given, the good news of salvation for sinners by the death of the servant of Yahweh, the only acceptable sacrifice to take away the sins of the world. God promises the plan in 13 to 15, and at the end in verses 11 and 12, he affirms its fulfillment. And so it is God who has planned both the exaltation and the humiliation of his servant, the Messiah. What happened to Jesus Christ when he came was in the plan of God, not outside the plan of God. It was the plan of God. It was the purpose of God. In between the declaration of God's purpose and the affirmation of that purpose, the beginning and the end of this portion of Scripture, comes the section with which we are so familiar, verse 1 through the first part of verse 11. Here is an epic, penitent confession of the rejection and the hatred of the servant by a future generation of Jews. Starting in verse 1, all the verbs are in the past tense, and they continue in the past tense. What does that mean? That means this is not a prediction of something in the future. This is a prediction of something in the past. But it clearly describes the death and resurrection of Jesus Christ, which is in the future. Yes, but the Jews who are making the confession are looking back to it and realizing that they were so wrong. Verses 1 to 11 is basically the content of the confession of the nation Israel in the future when they do what Zechariah says they will do, look on him whom they've pierced and mourn for him. And a fountain of cleansing is opened to them and the nation is saved. This will be their confession. The promise of Israel's future salvation is laid out in Jeremiah 31, and we've looked at that, the new covenant. It's repeated in Ezekiel 36, verses 22 to 29, and we've looked at that, where he saves them and gives them a new heart and gives them a spirit and forgives their sins and puts the knowledge of himself in them. That's the promise of the future salvation of Israel. It's reiterated in Zechariah 12, 13. And all of that is affirmed by Paul in Romans 11, 25 to 27. So all Israel will be saved. Unmistakable promise of the future national salvation of Israel. And when that moment comes and the spirit of grace and supplication comes upon them, as Zechariah describes it, and they all of a sudden are given life and sight, and they realize that they had rejected and killed and continued to hate their only Savior, they will turn, reverse their considerations, and the confession will be the very words of Isaiah 53. It is then that they will say, he was pierced for our transgressions, crushed for our iniquities, chastened, punished for our well-being, scourged for our healing. The Lord caused the iniquity of us all to fall on him. He was led as a lamb to slaughter. He was cut off out of the land of the living for the transgression of my people, to whom the stroke was due. There is a future salvation for national Israel that is promised in the Old Testament and reiterated in the New Testament. Now, just as an aside, some people think that this is perhaps some kind of a novel pre-millennial approach, and that many theologians historically, and certainly amillennial theologians, wouldn't believe this. Look, there is no way possible to escape what the Bible says about the future salvation of Israel. You would have to undo Jeremiah, Ezekiel, Isaiah, Zechariah. You would have to undo the preaching of Jesus, the preaching of the apostles, and the book of Romans. You can't do that. The future salvation of Israel is so clear that if you go back, let's just take, for example, to the time of the reformers in the 17th century and subsequent centuries of Puritans and reformers, you will find they believed fully in the future salvation of national Israel. No less than John Calvin, who dies in 1564, 16th century, says this, "When the Gentiles shall come in, the Jews also shall return from their defection to the obedience of faith, and thus shall be completed the salvation of the whole Israel of God, in such a way that the Jews shall obtain the first place. According to his eternal purpose, he loved that nation, and this he confirms by the remarkable declaration, and the grace of divine calling cannot be made void." And Calvin and his friends working on the Geneva Bible placed in the notes of Romans 11 this paragraph, "The blindness of the Jews is neither so universal that the Lord has no elect in that nation, neither will it be continual, for there will be a time in which they also, as the prophets have foretold, will effectually embrace that which they now so stubbornly, for the most part, reject and refuse." The whole committee of the translators and scholars and theologians that worked on the Geneva Bible affirmed the future salvation of Israel, and so did a long list of Puritan writers that I could quote you for the next 20 or 30 minutes. This found its way into the thinking of some of the names that you're familiar with, theologians like Charles Hodge and Robert Haldane, people like Martin Lloyd-Jones, And even before him, Charles Haddon Spurgeon. It was no less than John Owen, 1616 to 1683. Owen said this, "Days of prayer and humiliation are kept in Scotland, one particular object being that the promised conversion of God's ancient people of the Jews may be hastened." It's inescapable that this is the truth. All of those who were faithful interpreters of Scripture affirm it. One of my favorite Puritans, Thomas Boston, wrote, "There is a day coming when there shall be a national conversion of the Jews. The now blinded and rejected Jews shall at length be converted into the faith of Christ." That's wonderful news, isn't it, for us living in the world and seeing what we see in Israel today? According to our dear friend Ian Murray, the same belief concerning the future of the Jews is to be found widely in 17th century Puritan literature. And I could go on. I won't, simply to say it's everywhere. Jonathan Edwards, 18th century in America, affirms the salvation of national Israel. All who are faithful students of Scripture find it impossible to escape that. So, when that happens, as I've been telling you, this is what they're going to say. The very words, or words very like them, from Isaiah chapter 53. "When that day comes, when that day arrives, they will look again on the one they pierced, and they will reverse their opinion. And out of their mouths will come these words of open, penitent confession, the heart of which is this. They will say, 'We thought,'" verse 4, "'He was stricken, smitten by God, and afflicted for his blasphemies.'" Now we know he was stricken, smitten of God, and afflicted for our transgressions and our iniquities and our well-being and our healing spiritually. And our sins were laid on him, and he was cut off for our transgressions, to whom the stroke was due. They go through this confession all the way down to the midpoint of verse 11. And then the final word is left for God. And from the middle of verse 11 through verse 12, God affirms their confession. God affirms that this confession is the true confession. And it is God himself who says in the middle of verse 11, "Yes, my servant will justify the many. He will bear their iniquities." Verse 12, "He poured out himself to death, was numbered with the transgressors, bore the sin of many, interceded for the transgressors." That is God's final affirmation that the confession that the Jews have made is indeed an accurate confession. God himself then answers the enigma. How can he be exalted and humiliated? God says he will be humiliated to bear their iniquities, to bear the sin of many. But, in verse 12, "I will allot him a portion with the great and divide the booty with the strong," and that's his exaltation. So that gives you the big picture of what we're looking at here.
10: You're listening to Grace to You, the Bible teaching ministry of John MacArthur. John's current study from Isaiah 53 is titled "The Gospel According to God." Well, as clear as it is that Isaiah 53 is about the Messiah, about Jesus, many serious students of Scripture miss that connection. In fact, as John pointed out today, the nation of Israel won't make that connection until Christ returns. I asked John some years ago to talk about how that's possible. How is it that so many people, including men who spend their entire lives reading and studying the Old Testament, how could they completely miss the meaning of Isaiah 53? Here's what John said.
11: My first response to that is that in the synagogues around the world, and the regular reading of the Old Testament for decades, if not centuries, they have skipped Isaiah 53. Why would they skip that chapter and not Isaiah 54 or 55 or Jeremiah 25? Why did they pick that one to skip? And the answer is because it is so patently obvious that this refers to Jesus, and the best way to not have to explain that is to avoid it altogether. But beyond that, you'd ask, well, if it's so clearly Jesus, why can't they believe? Why don't they see that? And I would go back to what our Lord said when he was talking to the Jews in the 8th chapter of John. And he said, because I tell you the truth, you don't believe me. What an amazing statement. Because I tell you the truth, you don't believe me. And they said, you know, God is our father and Abraham is our father. And he said, no, your father is the devil and he's a liar. And because the devil is your father and he was a liar from the beginning, when I tell you the truth, you don't believe me. So there is a reality in their minds that we have to avoid this because it so appears to be Christ. That's kind of superficial. Underlying that is a darkness, a foreboding darkness of being under the power of Satan that makes them willing to believe a lie before they're able to believe the truth.
12: That's true of every unbeliever, isn't it?
11: It is.
12: I mean, the Apostle Paul says read the Scriptures, there's a veil over their eyes.
11: Exactly, and that is the condition of the unregenerate. The natural man understands not the things of God, their foolishness to him. But it is rather stark, having said that, to say that even with that kind of darkness, there is so much blazing light coming out of Isaiah 53 that they just avoid it altogether. You know, you can know and understand the full light of this incredible chapter if you get a copy of the book called The Gospel According to God. It will open up the power of the truth of Isaiah 53.
13: That's right, friend. 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You know that God sent his only Son to die for sinners like you and me, which benefits us for eternity. But do you know how Christ's sacrifice benefited God? Find out the answer as we continue John's study from Isaiah 53, called The Gospel According to God. 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
17: So something important for couples to hear is that it's not an immediate fix. 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
17: It's a long-term commitment to building back. 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
25: This idea of Moshe is not...

0: And yet at the same time, the most inclusive statement ever uttered to anyone, because the offering is to all mankind. Jesus says, I am the way, the truth, and the life, and no man comes to the Father but by me. And I've played all kinds of wolf audio, predicated in Matthew 7, these ravenous wolves who wear the garbs of religiosity and pontificate. And the Bible tells us, out of the overflow of the heart, the mouth speaks, and you learn very quickly they're making it up as they go along. And they are ravenous wolves, as Jesus describes them. And so you learn to recognize the howling. You're a good Berean. Come on, you're going to be people of noble character that are going to test all things. And in order to do that, you have to have some kind of a metric. How do you test all things? Well, you heard me quote D.L. Moody all the time. He called the word of God the straight stick of truth. So get out that straight stick of truth, because we're going to talk about that this hour. Here's this idea. We know that the word of God is truth. It doesn't contain the word of God. It is the word of God. Inerrant, inspired, transcendent, immutable, applies to all people, all times, and all places. And yet if someone were to say to you, what is truth? Not unlike what Pilate said, asking insincerely to Jesus. Would you know how to answer it? And do you know when the truth is being manipulated, when it's being twisted around? Do you know what a red herring argument is? Do you know when an argument ad hominem is? Do you know how to approach conversations when truth is really in the dock, as my friends in the UK say? So that cacophony you hear as we begin every hour's conversation on this broadcast represents the noise in the marketplace of ideas. And all of the ideas being bought and sold can't possibly be true, because they're contradictory in many cases. And so one would cancel out the other. So that does raise this existential question that every believer should know how to answer in their contending for the faith. What is truth? And we're going to talk to a man who really understands this and has written a fantastic book on this subject. In fact, Dr. Douglas Grotius has written the book, Taking Back Truth, a biblical response to common cultural lies. That is just right in the sweet spot of what this program is all about. Dr. Grotius, by the way, is a distinguished research professor of apologetics and Christian worldview at Cornerstone University. He previously served as professor of philosophy at Denver Seminary in Denver, Colorado. He's published articles in a myriad of outlets, including Philosophia Christi and Christian Scholars Review, Inquiry, Journal of the Evangelical Theological Society, as well as the Christian Research Journal, World Magazine, The Worldview Bulletin. He's the author of numerous books, including Christian Apologetics, A Comprehensive Case for Biblical Faith, and he lives in Michigan. But today, it's going to be a small world, because it sounds like he's right here in the studio with me. Douglas, the warmest of welcomes. I have missed our conversations in the past and am delighted. I understand, by the way, you have multiple books that have released at the same time. I've just chosen one of the many books that are coming out at this time. So you'll have to come back so we can discuss all the other new releases.
1: Be happy to do it. Yeah, somehow three books came out within about 5 weeks this summer.
0: Which
1: we'll
0: tells
1: stick to
0: me
1: this
0: about
1: one, though.
0: Well, and I'm glad, but what does that mean, what you were doing about 9 months ago when you were writing all of these books? How in the world did you write all those at the same time?
1: Well, you just sit at the desk and pound away for a long time, and eventually books come out.
0: Oh, that it were that simple. Okay,
1: yeah.
0: Good. All right, so I love the way you really make us do a deep dive on the word truth. And I kept thinking as I was reading the book, this is really brilliantly insightful on your part, because particularly as Christians, I think we have this presupposition that we know what truth is for a myriad of reasons. We've got the word of God. We know that Jesus, among his many names, is in fact truth. So therefore, we must know what it is. But if we were pressed by the culture and they were to ask us to give us a working definition, I doubt seriously that we would really know what that is. So let me start at that 35,000-foot level and say, okay, and you point out in the book brilliantly that when Jesus is asked the question, what is truth, Pilate really doesn't want to know the answer. So how do we define truth as believers?
1: Well, you started with it. Jesus himself is the way, the truth, and the life, the only way to the Father. But there's a theory of truth behind that. It's throughout the whole Bible. It's very rational. And that is, if a statement is true, it corresponds to reality. It matches or reflects reality. So people sometimes say, well, you have your truth and I have my truth. Well, we get to have opinions, but we don't own the truth. Rather, the truth should own us. So when we're talking about truth, we're in the world of objective reality. And if we make a claim to truth, such as Jesus is the way, the truth, and the life, or transgender ideology is morally wrong, then we're in the world of facts, and we need to give evidence and reason to support what we take to be a fact, what we take to be true.
0: So you start out the book by doing a deep dive. And

0: I'm going to cover some of the points that you do in this first chapter. And then you look at some of the issues that are out there in the marketplace and look at them from a truth perspective. But I really want to do a kind of deep postmortem, if I can, on the word truth. And I think I'm using the word postmortem intentionally. You cited early on in the book something I say several times on this program, which is the Oxford Dictionary word of the year, post-truth, which really means that no longer is it objective, knowable, and again, applies universally, but rather your feelings supersede and your feelings dictate what constitutes truth. Well, that's right out of the gate. You don't have to be a philosophy major, but if that's the case, then your truth, if yours were different than mine, Doug, would cancel each other out. Therefore, we'd be left the conclusion, would we not, that there is no such thing as truth?
1: Right. Well, I start the book in kind of an odd way. I start it with a medical diagnosis I got about 40 years ago. I had a very strange growth, and I was really worried about it. So I went into the doctor, and he did a biopsy, and my wife and I, Becky and I, who's now with the Lord, were really worried. We got prayer and came back that it was unknown, harmless growth. You know, we needed to know the truth of the matter, because if it was cancer, it would have had to have been treated in a certain way. It was just a bizarre, benign growth. So we want to know the truth about our bodies, about our health. We should want to know the truth about our spiritual health and about objective reality, about God, morality, and salvation.
0: What a great place to take a break and a great setup to the book. It's called Taking Back Truth, A Biblical Response to Common Cultural Lies. Dr. Douglas Rotice is our guest. Again, this is designed, but this is not a 100-level Sunday school class. I want you to grow up in him, get some spiritual heft on your bones, and start thinking maturely about who you are as a follower of Christ. Truth, more after this.
2: Hi, I'm Johnny Erickson Tata, and the other day at work was crazy. I was in one meeting, then had to be pulled out of it for a different meeting, then a phone interview, then there were a few guests who stopped by my office, then back to my computer to hurry and meet a deadline. After work, I was bushed. When Ken picked me up to drive me home, I told him about my crazy busy day, and he paused after listening to my litany and said with a grin, "But you're not bedridden, are you?" Immediately, I understood what he meant and happily answered, "You're absolutely right. I am not bedridden. And I don't have cancer anymore, at least I don't think. And I don't have pneumonia. I haven't broken a bone today. I have a job and friends and a good home. And I am grateful." And guess what? I meant it. It's why Ephesians chapter 5 says, to give thanks in everything, even for a crazy busy day.
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4: 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What a stark contrast represented in Proverbs 11. The righteousness of the upright delivers them, but the unfaithful are trapped by evil desires. So what will you choose, being enslaved by sexual immorality or being free through sexual integrity? The choice is yours.
3: This Hope Minute was brought to you by Hope for the Heart. 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
0: 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What a joy and an honor, quite honestly, to spend time with Dr. Douglas Rotice. He taught at Denver Seminary as a professor of philosophy for more than 30 years. In 2024, he joined the faculty at Cornerstone University as its first distinguished research professor of apologetics and Christian worldview. He's written more than 20 books, and his newest is called Taking Back Truth, A Biblical Response to Common Cultural Lies. So let me pick up on your biopsy and what you just said, Douglas, because you talked about one, you infuse the word reality and truth. And in the book, you make this statement. You said a statement is a truth bearer if it corresponds to or reflects reality. Now, that might be a self-evident truth, no pun intended, but that makes sense only if you're recognizing among a group of people the same reality. In a post-truth world, there are a lot of delusions out there. So how, I mean, can I walk into the marketplace assuming that everybody understands reality, let alone truth?
1: Well, not really. So we have to be very careful to understand another person's worldview. So if they have a very relativistic worldview and they think truth is relative to their opinion or to culture or something like that, then we just come up with statements that are absolutely objectively and universally true, like the basic truths of mathematics, you know, 5 + 7 = 12, or basic truths of mathematics, not mathematics, but of morality. Go from mathematics to morality. Murder is always wrong. Rape is always wrong, something like that. So when people say they have their own truth, everybody has their own truth, and there's no one truth, one good strategy is to do what's called, or to give what's called a counter example to that. Mm-hmm. So if you say all swans are white, what do you need? One black swan. And you refuted it. If you say everything is relative, just give an absolute statement, either in science, math, or morality, and say, no, you already believe in some objective, absolute, universal truths. And the religions of the world, all worldviews claim to be true, true to fact, and they claim to be rational. So we should really figure out what worldview is true and follow it. That's what I've been doing for 50 years as a Christian philosopher, is defending the Christian worldview as objectively true, rational, and pertinent to the whole of life, and then challenging other worldviews as defective in one way or another.
0: Mm. You talk about variances of truth, and I want to touch on that a little bit if I can. Talk to me about why you think that the pragmatic view of truth doesn't work, and perhaps you begin by describing what you mean by the pragmatic view.
1: Right. The pragmatic view says if a belief I have works for me, that is, makes me happy or successful, then that's true, and that's as far as we need to go. Mm-hmm. But really, false beliefs can sometimes produce good effects. So we need to go beyond that. An example I've been using for years is, let's say you think that you lost $1,000 when you were in college, and that causes you to become very earnest, very serious. You're good at bookkeeping. You become an accountant. You make a lot of money, and then you find out that your roommate stole the $1,000. Well, okay, that belief that you lost $1,000 that made you reform your life was beneficial for you, but it wasn't true. It wasn't true to fact. So, you know, as Oz Guinness said a long time ago, Christianity is not true because it works. It works because it's true. So if Christianity is objectively true to fact, then it will allow us, if we believe it and live in terms of it, to cooperate with reality. And this will be, in the long run, good for us. We'll be cutting with the grain of reality instead of against the grain of reality. But there are false beliefs that may seem beneficial in the short run. So you can't say truth equals pragmatic success. That's not the definition of truth. It doesn't work. Mm. So the pragmatic view of truth doesn't work. How do you like that?
0: That's spot on. By the way, you mentioned Oz. Tell me why you dedicated the book to him.
1: Well, I've been reading Oz Guinness ever since I became a Christian. The first book I read of his was The Dust of Death, The Critique of the Counterculture. And I've been reading his books. It's hard to keep up with them. He's so prolific. Mm-hmm. But he is an extremely insightful, deeply Christian, godly man who I also know as a friend. And he has been a tremendous inspiration to me for all these years. So it was a real honor to dedicate the book to him.
0: Wow. Well, speaking about truth, interestingly enough, just recently I sat and watched a documentary that he did. He was a participant in a joint project between Focus on the Family and the Colson Center. And he said there are three assaults. He said everyone feels it, but they just can't necessarily articulate it. And then the three sort of, it's a triple-headed hydra, I guess, from my perspective. It's the sexual identity war that's going on. It's Marxism, and it's the Islamization that we're seeing in our country as well. Is there any congruence between those three things from your vantage point?
1: Well, they're all very powerful. The sexual revolution has gotten stranger and stranger, especially as it goes into transgenderism. And of course, Islam is very different because Islam claims to be a revelation from God and has absolutes. But unfortunately, what it claims to be absolutely true is not absolutely true in terms of Allah as the one true God. And so on. So I think all of these are very significant, and Christianity must challenge all of these ideas.
0: Well, and isn't it interesting when you talk about Christianity challenging them? If you look at every single one of them, Marxism is godless, Islam has another God, and sexual identity says you will be God. So at the core of all of those, there's a God question that works its way through.
1: Yes, that's true. And also the sexual revolution and transgenderism fits into a kind of cultural Marxism or neo-Marxism that I think we talked about last time I was on in my book, Fire in the Streets. Mm-hmm. So they're related. Some neo-Marxists, cultural Marxists will say it's not just the workers who are oppressed, it's people who are LGBTQ. That's a dynamic of oppression as well. And so you need to factor them in. And of course, the bad guys would be the Christians who think that there is an absolute morality and that there's one way of salvation. They're the oppressors.
0: Exactly. Critical theory. So the rest of the book, you talk about the truth about God and religion, the truth about human nature, the truth about morality, the truth about sex and gender, the truth about race, the truth about abortion and human value. And then at the end, you offer us a truth tonic. Lots to talk about. It's a fascinating, fascinating book, timely, appropriate for where we are now, because you and I are to contend for the faith, which is about speaking the truth, but doing it in love. The book is called Taking Back Truth, A Biblical Response to Common Cultural Lies. More with Dr. Grotius right after this.
5: When God created you, He had a specific plan and purpose, especially for you. Hi, I'm Mark Gothier from Making Your Life Count. Mark Rutter of Crew describes how God has designed us.
6: God has designed us in a way that we're to function, healthy character functioning, started in Genesis and the created order. And that was that we would depend upon Him as our source of life, that we'd attach to Him as a source of life. We were also created that we would actually embrace reality and truth on His terms. We'd be obedient to His truth and reality. And third, He created us so that He was actually our king. He's actually created us so that we'd learn to submit to Him, to bow down to Him, to respect Him, obey Him, and respect others. Those three foundational areas don't really, they're actually the key to any kind of behavioral, spiritual health, as is living out God's design.
5: Mark says it's important to remain healthy in each of these areas.
6: When we deviate from that design, we also are looking at how do people face truth and reality? Are they willing to say, give me feedback? Are they willing to own truth and honestly embrace truth? And then are they able to submit? Are they able to respect one another and bow down and actually worship God instead of themselves? And so those are the key areas that are key to both character and spiritual health. And so when you see a deviation in any of those parts of the design, that's typically where you'll see these red flags that would signify not always failure, but signify areas of lack of health in terms of our character and spiritual structure.
5: God has a plan and purpose for each one of us according to His design. Want to learn more about God's plan for you? Go to crew.org. That's CRU.org.
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0: We're visiting with Dr. Douglas Grotius, who is a very prolific author. I noted earlier that he's written more than 20 books, including Unmasking the New Age, Walking Through Twilight, A Wife's Illness, and A Philosopher's Lament. This is the story of his wife stepping into eternity. The Christian Apologetics Textbook, which, by the way, for the record, is now in its second edition. And Beyond the Wager, The Christian Brilliance of Blaise Pascal, one of my very favorites. So his passion, if you haven't picked it up already, is to make the truth of Christianity known to the world through his teaching and writing and witness. And he does all of that so well. His latest book, again, Taking Back Truth, A Biblical Response to Common Cultural Lies. What I love about this is that, well, let me just step aside. My husband was a triple major in undergrad, and one of them was philosophy, and we have great conversations, and I am very envious of the fact that he got to think great thoughts by being in a philosophy class. And I used to think, it has no application. In fact, my dad would say, how are you going to pay the rent with that major? So it was always an interesting conversation. But to think about great thoughts, you have to dial down the noise, and you really have to start thinking about great thoughts. So one of the things that you discuss is the idea that we need to understand the nature of us, human nature. And again, there's a lot of presuppositions that we just kind of inhale from the scriptures, but if we have to get out in a humanistic marketplace of ideas, we don't necessarily know how we can give the apologetic for what we believe and why we believe it about our human nature, particularly because, Douglas, as believers, we start this conversation by understanding that we're fallen creatures, that we have a sin nature, and that only a relationship with Christ can turn that around. If your word of the year is post-truth, the last thing you want to hear is you're a sinner. And I'm not talking about how one delivers that message. I'm just talking about the transcendent idea that you are a sinner. That's repugnant to people who think in this 21st century of postmodernism, post-truth, that we can become gods. Because those three things that we talked about before, all of them are about self-ascendancy. So how do we begin to understand the nature of God and the self, as you write in the book, as given to us by God?
1: Mm-hmm. Well, the Christian view is, of all the views of humanity, the most realistic and ultimately the most hopeful. But to have hope, you need to be in alignment with reality. And the biblical view says that we are, in our origin, great, use Pascal's language. There's a greatness to humanity because we're made in the image and likeness of God, and no other animal is. We are more than animals. We're representatives of God. We have creativity, relationality, rationality. We can create culture. But that's Genesis 1 and 2. But Genesis 3 says that human beings turned against God, did the one thing God said not to do, and brought, through their rebellion, sin into the world. It's a fallen world. And now we have to cope with a fallen nature that we bring into the world. So the Bible is very realistic in terms of our initial greatness, our abilities intellectually, in culture, and so on. But in a fallen world, there's something wrong with everything. And there's something very wrong with us. We don't lose the image of God through the fall, through sin, but it means that we are absolutely incapable of saving ourselves or justifying ourselves before God. We have to cast ourselves on God's mercy through Christ, and by doing that, we can be forgiven and justified and restored and given eternal life. And then we can be very honest with our sins, and we can take them to Christ. We have access to God's supernatural resources in Christ. So I think all the other worldviews, whether you're talking about atheism or Islam or Hinduism or Buddhism, make one of two mistakes, or maybe make both of them in the same worldview. Either they overvalue who we are, like a pantheistic worldview says we're gods. We just have to look within to find God. Well, when you look within deep enough and honestly enough, you don't find God. You find a sinner, right? And then other worldviews like naturalistic Darwinism say we're just evolved animals and we struggled to the top. But all we have to deal with is instinct and social conditioning. There's no God. There's no transcendent ideal. Well, that is to sell us short. We're far more than that. We have the image and likeness of God, and we have a soul. So the Christian view, and I've been influenced so much by Blaise Pascal on this, and I think he's so biblical, says it's a both and. We're fallen, but we fell from a position of greatness, and we can be restored in terms of justification in this life through the work of Christ on our behalf. We accept it by faith, and we can be completely restored in the new heavens, in the new earth. So I think the Christian view gets humanity right. It doesn't overestimate us. It doesn't underestimate us. It doesn't give us a false hope. It gives a hope that does not disappoint us, as Paul says in Romans 5. And it doesn't disappoint us because Christ has been raised from the dead as the ultimate sign of hope and eternal life. 1 Corinthians 15 is a beautiful passage of scripture on that.
0: Yeah, I was just thinking when you were talking of the things that we lost when we rebelled and were thrown out of the garden. And this is just, I'm using my sanctified imagination because scripture doesn't speak to this, but if we are God's image bearers, we didn't lose that when we left the garden. Now I hold that so dear to me, the Imago Dei, the whole idea. In fact, it's very much a predominant part of my worldview and how I intersect with issues out there. But isn't God good that we didn't lose the fact that we were still his image bearers, even though we were sinful, that we had fallen, that we had rebelled, and yet we kept that? So let me pick up that idea, if I can, Douglas, on the other side.
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0: Balasi, and you're listening to Plugged In on Moody Radio. Grant Harding takes drugs for a living. Well, that's not quite right. 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I'm Paul Acey for Plugged In. 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
4: We're spending the hour with Dr. Douglas Grotius, who currently is part of the faculty of Cornerstone University as its first distinguished research professor of apologetics and Christian worldview. Before that, he taught at Denver Seminary as a professor of philosophy for more than 30 years. He has 3 new books out now. One we're focusing on today is Taking Back Truth, A Biblical Response to Common Cultural Lies. It's a wonderful book that will teach you how to grow up in him and to speak the truth in love, but to understand the power and the importance of truth. So I was talking about Imago Dei, and the image of God, the only part of creation made in his image. And I'm going to segue to your section on the truth about sex and gender. And if I may, you begin with a Bible verse and you quote Blaise Pascal again. And Blaise Pascal said this: when everything is moving at once, nothing appears to be moving as on a ship. When everyone is moving toward depravity, no one seems to be moving. But if someone stops, he shows up the others who are rushing on by acting as a fixed point. Oh, Lord, make us fixed points. That's such an important point. So this image of God, if we can see it in others, it changes our attitude, I think, about so many things. It helps us to look at the lost with compassion. It helps us to understand that our position on being pro-life isn't because we took a conservative class on a college campus somewhere, aced the class, and thought, that's going to be something I'll believe because I aced the class, but rather it's in the DNA of what Scripture teaches us. So talk to me about this truth about sex and gender. Mixed in that milieu is the individual who cannot see themselves, it seems to me, as being made in the image of God. In fact, more importantly, he's an insufficient God because I was wrongly, quote, assigned at birth. The truth is we were all assigned way before we were born, but God is the one who does the assigning. So unpack this for me and how truth weaves its way, and the whole idea of being made in his image is also a part of this section.
5: Right. Well, let's start with the opposite view. Let's just say that we're mere animals and there's no God and there are no moral standards for human beings. If that's true, then we're really thrown back to our instincts or to our preferences. And a very strong preference, a very strong desire in human beings is the sexual one, and it can very easily get out of alignment with God's will. So Carl Truman has written about this. He calls this expressive individualism. He didn't come up with that term, but he does such a good job of explaining it in his book, The Rise and Triumph of the Modern Self. So if there is no God and there are no moral standards and we were not created for a certain way of life, including sexual ethics, then our sexual proclivities and propensities become everything. So if you feel like you're a man trapped in a woman's body, that's what you are, or vice versa. So when we challenge this as Christians, first of all, we have biology on our side, very obviously, but we also want to make a case that the Christian view of sexuality is based on the Christian worldview, which is rooted in the Bible, and that the Bible is true. So we can't give the whole argument here, of course, Janet, but the way my book operates is I give an argument for God and the Bible, and then I base my moral reasoning on God and the Bible. So that apologetic foundation is very significant, especially when we deal with questions of gender ideology, because people will say, there's no authority over me. I decide what my body means to me, and I can do anything I want with it. Now, as I said, we have biology on our side, and it's literally impossible for a man to become a woman or a woman to become a man. But if someone has those very passionate feelings about themselves, and they have no reference to objective reality, either in biology or in God, then it's going to be difficult to argue with them. But we need to, because reality has its revenge, ultimately. And I'm hoping now that people are starting to wake up a little bit more than 2 or 3 years ago and realize that encouraging young girls as young as 12 or 13, think of Chloe Cole, to radically change their bodies and take cross-sex hormones and have double mastectomies and all the rest of it just because she's depressed and confused is absurd. You know, and Chloe is out there going around the country saying that she was a victim of a very corrupt ideology, and she was. Yes. So we need to teach the basics about who we are, made in the image and likeness of God as a man, as a woman. And why do we have sexual confusion and sexual distortion? The fall. You know, the doctrine of the fall is a tragic one, but it's also wonderful because we can then differentiate between what we should be by virtue of creation and what we have become through the fall. So if our sexual desires are disordered, whether that's heterosexual, homosexual, bisexual, pedophilic, whatever it is, if we have a standard of truth in the Bible, and especially if we have the living God within us, guiding us and helping us, we can take a stand against our own desires. What a radical idea. You can take a stand against your own desires if there's a higher standard and a way to do it through the living power of God.
4: Let me just pull over to the side of the road for a minute, because I was thinking when you were talking how God is not the author of confusion. And this whole gender ideology stuff, it's just a panoply of confusion. So it makes perfect sense to me that this cannot come from God. But I'm in D.C. It is the, I call it, I say my job description is a war correspondent in Babylon. Sometimes I think I'm in Athens. I can't quite sure make up my mind. But if I'm going to talk to someone about these issues, not just from a public policy vantage point, but over dinner, and you talk about someone's belief system, everything you've said, I agree with, because I'm coming from the same place you are, which is a bibliocentric worldview. How do I even begin to broach this with someone who says, I'm sorry, you can't tell me how to feel. This is who I am. And again, post-truth, their feelings supersede everything. And they're just thinking I'm following a book written by ignorant people, Bedouin shepherds, oral tradition, replete with mistakes. And, you know, half of it isn't true anyway. So how do I do that when the world is demanding a different standard of truth? You and I see truth as the word of God. But if they don't even believe that the reliability of that is something that they can assume to start with, how do you engage the culture then if they're starting from a completely different point than you are and they'll never believe your word? We pray they come to that point. But if they don't, then every time we go back to the sin nature of man, what Christ has done for us, our identity in him, all those things that make such perfect sense. It's just a perfect form and shape and order, good, right, and true. How do we start that gap when someone goes, I don't want to hear it. It's not how I feel. I feel I'm a man in a woman's body. Where do we break that down?
5: Well, one good thing to do is just to ask people what they think of Christianity. Why do you not believe it? What have your experiences been? What do you think the Bible is? And then also we have testimonies. You know, I'm sure Joe Dallas, he was a very active homosexual. He was a pastor in a homosexual church for a number of years. And God got a hold of him and he repented. He's now married, very happily married. And he speaks out about this. You have Chloe Cole, who was gender confused, was, you know, sadly mutilated in terms of trying to help her with her gender dysphoria, supposedly. You know, she woke up and she stopped the treatment, became a Christian, and is going around the country saying, this is not the right way. Christ is the right way. So I think testimonies can be very helpful. And also simply asking people, well, you don't accept my biblical viewpoint. I do have reasons for my biblical viewpoint, but what are your reasons against it? And what is your standard? By what standard do you operate? And one thing I do in the book is to say that if there's no God and no moral standards and biology has no meaning to it, then there's really no stopping something like pedophilia. Mm-hmm. Because why make consent a value? Why not say we're sexual beings through and through? Saying you have to have an age of consent is just ageism. It's just another ism to get rid of, like sexism or some other ism, or racism. Let's get rid of ageism. And I document in the book people who are realizing, yes, if there's no God, no natural moral law, no design to nature, and if consent is really just a myth and we're sexual from day one, who are you to tell a child that he or she shouldn't have sex with an adult? And who are you to tell an adult that he shouldn't have sex with a child? Exactly. Now, some people will just keep going with this and they'll say, yeah, right. Whoa, I hope. When you see the implications of this godless, relativistic, ego-centered, libido-centered worldview, you say, wait a minute, I think something has gone wrong here.
4: Well, you know, and as you're talking, I can't help but look at my perspective from public policy here in Washington, D.C. So if you talk about NAMBLA and, you know, this idea that we should, quote, lower the age of consent, I'm watching state wide, all over the country, where there are robust debates about lowering the age of consent for sexual behavior. And they're not even calling it pedophilia anymore. They are coming up with new words and new names to try to mitigate the awful nature of what this is. But if there are no boundaries whatsoever, and if there are boundaries, there speaks somehow of a moral code. And if there's a moral code, there has to be a moral code giver. And as you write in the book, logic is important. Then where does this end? Without the parameters of God's safety and his preservation, where does this end? I like what you said about using the testimonies as well. Oh, there's so much in the book. You can see where Douglas is going in this book, the intersection of what's going on in our culture and biblical truth, and how we want to be those people like Blaise Pascal said. We are the fixed point. Doesn't mean it's going to be easy by any stretch of the imagination. Precious Chloe, that Douglas was talking about before, has to travel with the security squad. Why? She's just telling her story of what happened and how she was brutalized by false ideas. And now she wants people to know the truth. And as a result of that, she's threatened. Yeah, standing up for the truth. Nobody ever said that would be easy. The book is called Taking Back Truth, A Biblical Response to Common Cultural Lies. Back after this.
6: Kidnapped in the African nation of Niger, or Niger as some call it, American missionary Kevin Rideout was held in captivity for 9 months. But now he's been released and returned safely home to his family. For 19 years, Kevin Rideout worked as a Christian missionary pilot for SIM International. On October 21st of last year, he was kidnapped by three armed men near his home in the capital city of Niamey. The details of his release, as well as the identity of his captors, remain unclear, but SIM released this statement. Krista and the rest of Kevin's family are profoundly grateful for the prayers offered on their behalf by people around the world throughout his captivity. And they're right. whoever else may have been involved securing his release, it was the Lord who deserves the praise. I'm David Wolin at haventoday.org.
7: Hello, this is Paul Cannings. It doesn't matter what you face today. It matters most who you face it with. Stay tuned and allow God to influence your life through His Word.
8: I like the way it is. I go to church, I go home, I try to do the right thing. I like my life. I do what I'm supposed to do. I dress the way they tell me to dress. I function the way they tell me. Don't be getting into my life and rearranging furniture in my house. God don't want that. When I make you into a brand new creation, all things have passed away. He's all in your life messing with the furniture in your house. And he wants to change it, adjust it. But you say, these folk could take advantage of me when I go to this job and do what God says. He said, that's why it's faith. Faith is a substance of what you hope for. A good job, a good relationship, productive results. But it's the evidence of what you don't see. You may not see how this is going to work out, but I got the power. I could remove this boss. I could fix this job. I could get your husband saved. I could get you saved. I could fix this marriage, I can fix your kids. But folks, the word has to mean something that is significant. Until that happens, there's no power for your life. Until that happens, there's no anchor in a storm. Because you're all over the place thinking all kind of thoughts. Because there's no anchor to say, God said this. I know what I'm thinking, I know what I feel, but God says this. When he says to go, it doesn't matter if it's giants, it doesn't matter if it's a wall of Jericho, it doesn't matter if the Jordan is high, it doesn't matter anything. It matters that his word is powerful. It matters in that his word could change anything. It matters that his word can take you as far as he wants it to. It never changes. He's never wrong. He could never lie.
9: For more on this and other helpful resources, log on to powerwalkministries.org.
4: Douglas Grotius is with us. He has been a teacher for many, many years at Denver Seminary, professor of philosophy now. He is part of the faculty of Cornerstone University as its first distinguished research professor of apologetics and Christian worldview. We're discussing one of his brand new books. This one's called Taking Back Truth, A Biblical Response to Common Cultural Lies. And so the beginning talks about truth, the end talks about a truth tonic, and I hope to touch on that somewhat. And then in between, Douglas takes a look at some of the many issues that are being debated in the marketplace of ideas. You touched on this earlier, and I'd love to get your perspective as a Christian philosopher on this, because a lot of people didn't know anything about this. If they didn't study philosophy, then they probably had no exposure to this whatsoever. So I'm very slow to you inject the word race between the words critical and theory, because critical theory is the sort of umbrella term that can then be inserted by various descriptors. Critical queer theory, critical race theory, critical law theory. I mean, there's all kinds of critical theories. But the cornerstone premise of this worldview is predicated on the fact that there has to be an oppressor and there has to be someone who's oppressed. In order for that theory to work, somebody has to be in power enough to pull the levers to say, you are the oppressor and you are the oppressed. Who gets that liberty to be able to do that?
5: Well, critical theory is concerned about injustice and oppression, but the problem is it doesn't have a worldview that supports morality at all because it's atheistic. And moreover, it makes wild overgeneralizations. So the idea is that you have this white culture that has oppressed people of color. So if you know someone's race, then you really know the essence of who they are. If you're white, you're privileged. And if you're a person of color, you've been oppressed by the privileged. And it simplifies and oversimplifies everything. And then it looks to the state to try to redress these injustices or imbalances basically through socialistic means. I mean, it can be used for anything. Recently, there was a white basketball player that was Sophie Cunningham that was just terribly fouled by a black player. And it was really obvious the black player was kicked out of the game immediately. And then afterwards, she said, you know, they just kicked me out of the game because of racism. Sophie Cunningham is white and she's privileged and I'm black, so it's not fair. I got kicked out of the game. That's sort of critical race theory at work at its worst. Mm-hmm. No, you committed a horrible foul. And actually, if you look at the background of the two young ladies, Sophie Cunningham, who's white, had a tougher life in a lot of ways than the African-American player. So this is not the right way to approach society. We know because of the fall that humans oppress others, and this congeals into bad systems, bad governments, bad organizations. But we need to have biblical standards of right and wrong. And we certainly don't want to appeal to some kind of socialistic answer where the state decides how to divide everything up according to race and using reparations and various forms of oppressive taxation and so on. I deal with that in the book to some extent. But we need a biblical theology of race, which starts with we're all made in the image and likeness of God. We come back to that. Mm-hmm. And really, there's one human race when you get down to it. We may look different. We have different cultural ancestries and ethnic backgrounds. But there's one human race, and the Bible does not put one race above another race. There's one standard for everyone. And everyone can find forgiveness, redemption, and new life through Jesus Christ. The biblical categories are Jew and Gentile, and that covers everybody, right? Mm-hmm. And you see that in the New Testament church. You know, there's neither slave nor free, male nor female. Look at Galatians 3, 26 through 28. Salvation is for all. There's one standard of ethics for everyone. And we don't divide up the world essentially into racial categories if we don't have to. Now, of course, in American history, especially before the Civil Rights Movement, there's a lot of enshrined racism in the culture and in the laws, and that needs to be dealt with. I very much believe in an equal opportunity kind of society, a meritocracy.
10: Mm-hmm. Yes.
5: But the critical race theory is not a meritocracy. It says that's a sham, and the society is systemically racist and favors whites, and so whites essentially have to be penalized because of previous oppression against people of color, and I don't see that as justice at all.
10: Yeah, I hardly agree. So in the last couple of minutes that I have with you, Douglas, you talk about in the end of the book, The Truth Tonic for a Sick and Sad Society. I love notes, books that end on a positive note. I mean, it can't just look at things and say it's awful. There has to be some way in which we can redeem, we can restore. So what is that tonic made of? What are the parts of the elixir?
5: Well, I talk about knowledge, that we should seek knowledge, which is justified true belief, and how we use evidence and logic to gain knowledge. So I'm a philosopher. I try to build from the foundation. And then I look at what people do wrong, logical fallacies. They're very, very common. One of them is called poisoning the well, mm-hmm. which you find quite often in critical race theory. I wrote this book called Fire in the Streets, and I heard from a friend of mine that someone said, well, we won't read Grotius's book on critical race theory because he's white. Really? Well, you know, I've got some arguments and ideas and about 500 footnotes. Maybe my color has nothing to do with whether I'm right or wrong about this, right? begging the question, that's common. You just assume you're right and everybody who disagrees with you has to be wrong. False dichotomy. You say A or B. It's really not A or B. It's C. So I look at various logical fallacies. And then I also talk about trying to discern the media landscape.
10: Yes.
5: Because there's so many fakes and so many distortions. You've got to be good critics of media and have good sources of knowledge, such as In the Marketplace with Janet Parshall.
10: Oh, thank you, brother. I appreciate that.
5: And you didn't
10: that.
5: Ask me to say that. You didn't
10: no,
5: ask me
10: I
5: to
10: did
5: say
10: not.
5: That.
10: No, I did not. And coming from you, sir, that means an awful lot. Mm-hmm. I love the fact that you quote Marsha McLuhan. In fact, you call this section of the book a primer on media awareness for finding truth. And what I love about this is you give us some very logical ways in which we can redeem the days. And I think that's imperative.
5: Right.
10: But we understand that we ourselves are changed. We're in this sin-sick, fallen world. Oh, that everyone would be a follower of the one who called himself truth and would know his truth. So I love the arguments. I love the way you're teaching us to think critically and biblically. As I said earlier, that is not a multiple choice test. But I love also, impliedly, Douglas, in everything that you're writing is we're the best argument. If they can see authentic Christian integrity in our lives, that's a calling card. That's compelling. It's remembering our role as ambassadors for Christ as well. So all of this, knowing.
11: American Family News, I'm Robert Thornton. Mixed signals are coming from the White House on the status of talks between the U.S. and Iran. Fox's Peter Ducey reports.
12: President Trump has announced there are no talks or conversations going on or scheduled with the Islamic Republic of Iran. The naval blockade remains in full force and effect. The Hormuz Strait is open and operating. All water mines have been removed or detonated. That is very different than this from the envoy Jared Kushner.
13: The conversations between the U.S. government and different areas of the Iranian government at all areas is probably more robust than it's maybe ever been.
12: From Monday to Tuesday, we've gone from the most robust talks that there have ever been to all the talks are off until further notice.
14: White House officials are saying there is no contradiction between the president and Kushner's comments, but that they are holding off until Iran is ready to make a deal. Authorities say Penn State University fraternity pledges were made to cut and package cocaine for a drug ring that was run out of two off-campus frat houses. The illicit initiation was revealed yesterday as Pennsylvania Attorney General Dave Sunday charged 14 people, including 13 current or former Penn State students, in connection with the alleged drug ring. U.S. kindergarten vaccination rates inched down again last year, and the share of children with exemptions rose to an all-time high, according to federal data posted yesterday. The fraction of kids exempted from vaccine requirements rose to 4.2%, up from 3.6% the year before. That's an estimated 155,000 children nationally during the 2025-2026 school year. More than 50 people were arrested during a 9-day human trafficking enforcement operation in Texas. Fox's Kristen Goodwin has more.
15: The Tarrant County Sheriff's Office announcing the arrest of 56 people during Operation Red Card, a crackdown on human trafficking and child exploitation during the FIFA World Cup. According to the department, 10 of those arrested are accused of trying to meet minors for sex after unknowingly communicating with undercover officers, with two facing federal charges. Officials say most of the suspects were from the Dallas-Fort Worth area, revealing they identified over 40 potential trafficking victims, connecting them with support services, noting 14 investigations remain active. Several local, state, and federal agencies taking part in the operation that took place over 9 days in June and July. Kristen Goodwin, Fox News.
14: It's an issue affecting millions across the country, yet it remains one of the hardest topics to bring out into the open. As AFN's Chris Woodward explains, a new project aims to help.
16: Today, faith leaders and survivors are using a new documentary and devotional project titled Innocent Child to help adult survivors of childhood sexual abuse find healing. Steve Seiler, founder of the nonprofit ministry Music for the Soul and producer of the film, says the staggering stats mean almost everyone is connected to this reality, whether they realize it or not.
17: There is no one out there, nobody listening, nobody who hears about this issue, that doesn't know a survivor. 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
16: The project combines personal testimonies, professional insights, and music, which experts say can access emotional trauma in ways plain speech sometimes cannot. For author and survivor Becky Norquist, who contributed a companion devotional to the film, Breaking Decades of Silence was the critical first step towards emotional and spiritual recovery.
18: That is where the healing begins, is when we speak our story into words.
16: Advocates hope the documentary encourages both faith communities and individuals to create safer, more compassionate spaces for survivors to come forward and share their stories.
17: If somebody's courageous enough to tell their story, we need to be courageous enough to listen to it and then respond in love.
16: The Innocent Child documentary is currently available to stream for free, with resources tailored for both individuals and church hostings. I'm Chris Woodward.
14: On this date in 1983, Hurricane Elisha moved over the western end of Galveston Island, Texas, as a Category 3 hurricane. Hurricane-force winds in downtown Houston littered the streets with broken glass as windows shattered in high-rise buildings. You can see more news at AFN.net.
19: Our Bible verse today is found in Philippians. In the words of the Apostle Paul, I press on toward the goal for the prize of the upward call of God in Christ Jesus. That was from Philippians chapter 3, verse 14. 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
10: Friends, welcome to In the Market with Janet Parshall. Pull up a chair, get closer to your radio, because this hour is designed to help us think critically and biblically. We are to contend for the faith. I want you to get off that diet of milk, move to a diet of meat, and get some spiritual heft on your bones, because I don't know if you've noticed or not, but there's a war going on out there. It is 1,000% a spiritual war, but it manifests itself in a myriad of other ways. Crazy, crazy public policy. I'm here in Washington, D.C. I could go for hours explaining that to you. Right is called wrong. Wrong is called right. Men are doing what's right in their own eyes. I think we've been here before, but oh boy,

0: Don't you think of the transgender movement? I shall decide for myself. I was assigned improperly. I will reassign myself because I will be a God. I'm getting ahead of myself. This is going to be a wonderful hour. We're talking about reality and we're talking about truth, his truth, the absolute truth, the one who said, I am the way, the truth, and the life, and no one comes to the Father but by me. Wonderful guest. Love Dr. Frank Turek so much. He's a wonderful speaker. He's an award-winning author, and he's written a whole boatload of books, including I Don't Have Enough Faith to Be an Atheist. That's a bestseller. He's the president of crossexamined.org. He presents powerful, engaging evidence for Christianity at churches and high schools and secular college campuses. He's debated all kinds of prominent atheists, including Christopher Hitchens and Michael Shermer, who happens to be the publisher of Skeptic magazine. But he's got a brand new book out now called The War on Reality, Recovering Truth in a World that Celebrates Lies. He has a co-author on this one. Her name is Phoenix Hayes. She's also a national speaker and an apologist as well. Oh, Frank, I love this book. Thank you so much. But I have to tell you, as I poured through the book thing, and this is just Frank 2.0, it's just fabulous stuff. The first thing I wanted to ask you is, how are you? There isn't a person alive who watched Charlie Kirk get killed that didn't see you standing right behind him. How are you doing?
1: Well, Janet, I've had a lot of people praying over the past year, so that's been helpful. But it's still to this day, the first person I think of when I wake up is Charlie. The last person I think of before I fall asleep is Charlie. That's the way it should be. You know, they talk about PTSD as if it's a disorder. It's not a disorder. It's the way it should be. When you see a friend like that murdered in front of you, you're going to think about him and that event for a while. But I'm actually more concerned about Erica, who, by the way, wrote the foreword for this book,
0: yes.
1: Which can be read at thewaronreality.com. Erica's doing well, but you can't imagine the grief she's going to feel on 9/10. Just a few weeks away, the 1 year anniversary of this. And this book, The War on Reality, was in the works prior to Charlie being murdered. But as soon as that happened, we dedicated the book to him. And the first chapter is all about what happened that day. And he appears throughout the book because so much of the war on reality, he was fighting for reality, Janet, just like you do every day. He was fighting for reality, and he turned out to be a casualty of the war on reality, although now he's absent from the body, present with the Lord.
0: And amen for that truth. We don't hope as those, agree with, as those without hope. I'm so glad that you put the chapter in there because there were so many things that happened, and you go into greater detail about being whisked away and Charlie's body in the car and the coldness of the doctor who says declaratively, he's dead. There's no, I'm sorry, we could have done anything. In fact, you make the point in the book that even if he had been shot in the OR, he would have still died from that kind of a wound. But I kept thinking, you don't unsee that. You saw that. You cradled his body. There was a pulse for one moment, and that was it. And you credit that, the doctors did, to the fact that he was young and healthy. But to realize that there's a cost. I mean, let me just drop it contextually on that. We don't know persecution in the United States. We saw an assassination of a brother in the Lord for his faith. That was a wake-up call for a lot of sleepy saints. Persecution is widely known and experienced by our brothers everywhere else. But in the West, we get discrimination. It's uncomfortable. We can get resolution sometimes through lawsuits. We get marginalized, might cost us a job, etc. But outright persecution, no. And I think what your book does, Frank, if I can just say this at the beginning, is it's pushing us to ask ourselves, will we be unashamed of the gospel of Jesus Christ, or will we be that fixed point where we will speak his truth unashamedly, no matter what the cost? And that's a question that each of us has to answer individually. What did it do to your faith when you saw Charlie killed?
1: Yeah, two things have come out of this for me that have become more prominent. Number one is the existence of real evil. As you just mentioned, Janet, we saw an assassination. We don't see many of those in the United States, but can I say that about 50 Charlie Kirks are murdered every day in Nigeria?
0: Yes, yes.
1: Persecution happens all over the world. So evil, real evil, became a very prominent on 9/10. And then secondly, in my mind anyway, the importance of eternity and the gospel. As you know, the memorial service that occurred 9 days after his murder, more people heard the gospel on that service than at any time in human history. I still get emails from people saying, I became a Christian because of Charlie Kirk. I get emails from people in Sweden. I was an atheist for

0: 26 years now. I'm a Christian because of Charlie Kirk. There's always a ripple effect to evil, as you know, and this is one of the good ripples. In fact, a tsunami of good has come in the terms of people becoming Christians or becoming better disciples because of what happened. So evil and eternity are much more important right now, and that's what I'm devoting the rest of my time to, eternity and the gospel.
1: In that unbelievable service where Jesus was lifted up, government officials were explaining the gospel. You said when you got to the microphone, Charlie Kirk is not in heaven because he sacrificed himself for his Savior. Charlie Kirk is in heaven because his Savior sacrificed himself for Charlie Kirk. Dr. Frank Turk is with us this whole hour. We're going to talk about this war on reality and what we, as soldiers of the cross, need to be doing. More after this.

0: Micah wanted God's blessing, but on his own terms. Hi, I'm Rob West with today's Faith and Finance Minute. In Judges 17, Micah stole silver from his mother, returned it, and then used part of it to make an idol. He built a shrine, gathered religious objects, and hired a Levite to be his personal priest. Then he said, "Now I know that the Lord will prosper me, because I have a Levite as priest." But Micah was not trusting God. He was trying to manage him. He believed the right religious setup could guarantee success. Later, another tribe stole his idols and his priest, and Micah was left with nothing. It's a warning for us today. God's favor cannot be purchased or controlled. 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
2: Does God understand our pains in life? 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
4: Did you know that miraculous healings are being documented in peer-reviewed medical journals? 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I just love spending time with Dr. Frank Turek. He just knows the word, he loves people, and he knows how to speak the truth unashamedly, but always does it in love. And he's a wonderful, wonderful writer. He's the president of crossexamined.org, and I love to hear him engage with those who have an antithetical worldview and just winsomely just gives them facts and reality, a reality check. And that really takes us to what this book is all about. It's called The War on Reality, Recovering Truth, in a world that celebrates lies. So, Frank, there is this inexorable connection between truth and reality. And so you can't know what truth with a capital T is if you live in a delusional reality. And that's something new. I mean, we know we've gone through post-Christian, post-modern, post-truth, all of those different posts. Wherever we are, we're in a world now where good is called evil, evil is called good, and man is doing what's right in their own eyes. So that really begs the question of reality is all around us. As you write in this chapter, you don't get to vote on it. We live in it. But what happens if you're delusional? And I'll just as an example say, for someone who says, "I'm really a woman," but they're clearly a man with chest hair and facial hair and a deep voice and developed biceps and the whole nine yards. And you look at that person going, "Sweetheart, do you not see in a mirror the reality of who you are?" How do you engage that person on a truth level if they're not even living in reality?
5: Yeah, that's a great question, Janet. It can be difficult, but a lot of times people will say, "You need to call me by my pronouns," right? When that happens, I like to ask people this question. I like to ask them, "Do you think it's right to try and get people to violate their conscience?" And most people are wise enough to say no, to which I would reply, "Well, thank you. Then please don't ask me to violate mine." Mm-hmm. Because my job to you is to tell you the truth, because that's what love is telling people the truth, not lying to them because someone wants to live a falsehood. So I really think it's important to tell people the truth. Thomas Sowell famously said this: when you want to help people, you tell them the truth. When you want to help yourself, you tell them what they want to hear.
4: So true.
5: And how often do we tell people what they want to hear rather than what they need to hear? And you know why we tell them what they want to hear, Janet? It's because we're concerned more about ourselves than them.
6: Yes, sir.
5: Mm-hmm. You know, we want to shield ourselves from their anger, and that's why we tell them what they want to hear. But if we truly love them, we would tell them the truth in as an effective and kind way as possible. Because as Paul says, love rejoices not in wrongdoing, it rejoices in the truth. Love always protects, love always perseveres. And if you want to protect somebody, you don't lie to them, you tell them the truth. And by the way, as we have in the book, The War on Reality, reality is that which, when you stop believing in it, it doesn't go away. It's still there, right? So if I'm a man and I think I'm a woman, I'm always going to be a man, even if I think I'm a woman. That's mm-hmm. just reality. I can't change that. Right. And it doesn't help people to try and encourage them in that quest for something that can't be done.
4: Yes. Frank, I'm asking you this because you're such a marvelous teacher, and someone listening from Guam to the Cayman Islands right now needs to hear this. We have this factor of the church that's practicing what I would call pronoun hospitality. I'm going to respect you enough to use the pronoun you want me to use. Based on what you just said, I don't think we love people enough if we feed into their delusion. In fact, I think the opposite of that. So talk to me about that. Would you ever use, that's not my preferred pronoun. I want you to use my preferred pronoun. Would you ever use what they wanted you to say, even though it was antithetical to reality?
5: No, I would say to them, I love you too much to do that. I love you too much to lie to you. And notice, by the way, Janet, that when people do this, the whole world around them needs to change. They don't need to change at all. The whole world around them needs to adapt. They don't need to adapt at all. You're not only teaching them a falsehood, you're making them become narcissists, right? The whole world needs to change because I have a reality in my mind that doesn't fit true reality, but I want everyone to live in my pretend world. And if you don't like that, I'm going to get mad at you and maybe even shoot you. That's what happened on 9/10
4: in
5: Utah. Mm-hmm. It appears
4: exactly
5: anyway.
4: Right. So on that note, let me just jog to the side a minute here. We need to talk in very sober terms about the war on reality. This isn't just a philosophical debate on some college campus somewhere. It's philosophy 101. Ideas have consequences. Good ideas have good consequences. Bad ideas have bad consequences. If you're redefining reality, which means by the same token, you're rejecting truth, and you decide it's your way or the highway, if you can't defeat a bad idea, an idea you disagree with a better one, the new move is to silence the expressor of the idea you disagree with. That's new.
5: You know, Charlie Kirk said that in these words, Janet. He said, we need to keep talking because when dialogue stops, violence begins.
4: That's right.
5: And there was a survey done last year that found that 25% of very liberal people think it's okay in some cases to use violence to advance a political idea, whereas only 3% of very conservative people think that. In other words, very liberal people are more than eight times more likely to think violence is okay to use to advance a political idea.
4: Oh.
5: Now, that's scary, but that's what's going on because they really can't engage in a reasoned discussion. I mean, let's just talk about the WNBA for a second. What does the W stand for? Right?
4: Women. Exactly.
5: I mean, how do you have an organization called the WNBA when you can't define what a woman is?
4: Right. And they have a meeting and say, we'll get back to you. We still haven't discovered the definition of a woman yet. Are you kidding me?
5: Yeah. And meanwhile, imagine LeBron James and Shaquille O'Neal.
4: Charles Barkley,
5: in his
4: exactly.
5: Day, or,
4: right.
5: Yeah, Charles Barkley. Imagine these guys playing in the WNBA. Women would be physically hurt. Not to mention, they couldn't compete. It's just, they're living in a fantasy world if you think
4: and
5: men
4: that
5: and
4: is
5: women
4: the,
5: are the same. They're not.
4: That's exactly right. And that's part of the war on reality. So when we come back, there's a bit of a philosophical aspect of this, friends, I want you to grasp. So we talk about reality. So how does one discover reality? Because remember, truth and reality are inextricably, they're super glued together. You can't have the one without the other. So how do we discover what reality is? The book is outstanding. You hear me say this. If it were my classroom, this would be required reading and we would not grade on a curve. It's called The War on Reality, Recovering Truth in a World that Celebrates Lies. More with Dr. Frank Turek right after this.
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7: During his campaign for mayor of New York City, candidate Zohram Mamdani pledged to open government grocery stores. A few weeks ago, he announced the first location of his tax-funded grocery store. Although this might seem compassionate, let's consider some of the facts. First, we should ask why the government is involved at all. Given the extensive network of food assistance programs already in place, along with food banks, churches, and private community organizations that help with those who cannot afford groceries, taxpayers are also being asked to spend $70 million on this project. Second is a valid concern of fraud. The mayor promised to reduce prices by 30%. People are going to buy lots of produce and then sell it on the black market. To protect against this, there's talk about requiring an ID to buy groceries in New York City. That might keep out non-residents, but to prevent residents from exploiting the system, they would likely have to limit the number of groceries anyone can purchase. If this project is successful, residents will flock to the stores and clear out the shelves. It may start out as Whole Foods, but soon it will become No Foods. 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After all, these stores are all about selling socialism, not produce. 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The answer that came from the Democratic Socialist Party co-chair was simple. The small business owners shouldn't have been in the business in the first place. I think we would all like to make America healthy again, but let's not naively assume that government-run grocery stores are the best way to achieve that worthy goal. I'm Kirby Anderson, and that's my point of view.
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8: 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They experience the same broken world that we as adults do, and they need the hope and love found only in Jesus. By the Hand, a nonprofit that operates in Chicago, believes this wholeheartedly, so much so that they hold a Hope for Kids Club for more than 500 children every year. And as they walk through the gospel each week, they see many of those children give their hearts and lives to Jesus. Bethany, a child who received Christ as her Savior through coming to the club, said, "I gave my life to Jesus because He died on the cross for me. He cares for me. He listens to me when I'm down." Her relationship with Jesus has changed everything for her. So let's be intentional to share with the children in our communities and our churches the gospel, bringing them life, truth, and hope. For more resources, visit our website at sharelife.today.
4: You know, Charlie Kirk had a very keen sense of curiosity, and he was astute and discerning, and he looked around, and he was gobbling up information and research, and it just, he couldn't stop learning. He didn't have a sense of knowing when his time would be up and he would step into eternity, but the time that he had, he took it all captive for wanting to know God, to know Him personally, and to proclaim His truth without hesitation. So to Charlie's credit, and Frank writes about this in the book, he actually reached out to Frank. He looked around and he said, "Who are the teachers out there that I want to emulate? Who are the ones that know how to practice applied Christianity, the whole truth of God's word applied to the world around us?" And he went, "That guy, Dr. Frank Turek." So he reached out thinking he'd never hear. And as Frank tells in his new book, The War on Reality, Frank responded, and they became friends as a result of that. So I just want you to know who we're talking to. Frank has been doing this, contending for the faith for quite some time, and he won't know this side of glory, how many lives he's impacted to teach us how to articulate and to be able to give a reason for the hope that resides within us, not just knowing what we believe, but why we believe it. So his new book is fabulous. It was co-authored by a woman. I want to give her credit as well. Her name is Phoenix Hayes. She's also an apologist and a writer. But the book is called The War on Reality, Recovering Truth in a World That Celebrates Lies. And this is really what is happening. You can't put your finger on it. You have a heaviness of heart. You know that something's wrong. You're thinking to yourself, "I woke up one day and I'm in the upside down world. How did all of this happen?" As Frank writes with eloquence in the book, this is because we've juxtaposed what the definition of reality is. So That does answer the question. This could get into a really interesting philosophical and kind of existential conversation, that reality is the world as I perceive it around me. And you could say that it's very me-centric, that reality is defined by your personal experiences. But it's not, because reality means, Frank, whether you feel it or not and whether I feel it or not, we're perceiving the same thing at the same time. So it has to be greater than us. So how do we discover what reality is?
5: Well, first of all, let's point out that, and we point this out in the book, as you say, Janet, that reality doesn't have pronouns.
4: Right.
5: There's, you know, people always say there's my truth and your truth. There's no such thing as my truth or your truth. There's just the truth. There's not your gravity and my gravity. There's not your logic and my logic. There's not your sun and my sun, or your Mars and my Mars, right? There's not a law that says murder is wrong just for you, but not for me. There's not your math and my math. Now, I'm not talking about the kind of math your kid brings home and you say, hey, this isn't my math. I'm not talking about that, right? I'm talking about the fact that there's one answer to a math problem. It's not my answer, your answer. It's the answer. In fact, it's self-contradictory to say that all truth is relative, that it's just individual, because that very claim is not a relative truth. It's an absolute truth. It's an objective truth. It's saying it's true for everybody. And so I know it sounds so Oprah to say you have your truth and I have my truth, but that's not really the case. I might have my perception of the truth and you might have your perception of the truth, but in reality, there is just one truth out there. For example, if Jesus really rose from the dead, and we point out evidence that he does or he did, that's true whether I believe it or not, or whether you believe it or not. It's just true. Of course, if he didn't rise from the dead, it's true that he didn't, even if I believe it. And so we have to get away from this idea that there's your truth and my truth. There is a truth out there that you can know. And you ask, how do you know it? Well, you start with the laws of logic and your senses, and you take data from your senses and filter them through the laws of logic, and then you can draw conclusions about the real world out there. And when you do that, as we do a little bit here in this book, The War on Reality, but more so, and I Don't Have Enough Faith to Be an Atheist, you can show that God exists, Jesus rose from the dead, and the Bible is telling the truth about reality and is God's word. You can do that through reason and through evidence and through philosophy and history. And to say that you can't know truth is actually a truth claim. Oh, how do you know that's true? So the book gets into all this, and it shows there is a reality out there and you can know it, and that life works better when you apply and come under the laws of reality. And when you don't, you're going to find out that reality is undefeated, and ultimately you're going to get hurt, and maybe even prematurely you're going to be dead if you don't live up to what reality tells you to live up to.
4: Mm-hmm. I think this is just general knowledge that's so useful for everyone. You use the acronym PRIME to really tell the story of salvation. Tell me what PRIME stands for.
5: Well, this is the story of the Bible in that acronym. P stands for paradise or creation. God created this whole universe. R stands for rebellion. We rebelled against it. I stands for intervention. Jesus intervened because of our rebellion. And M stands for the mission. That's the mission we're on right now. You and me and everybody listening who's a Christian, the mission is to tell people about this so they can get to E, eternity. And eternity is going to be divided into two places. You're either going to be with God or you're going to be separated from God. There's only two possibilities. If you're going to be with God, you're going to be with him on account of his work, not your own, grace. And if you're not with him, it's because you've rejected grace and you're going to get justice. And I don't want justice from an infinitely just God. Janet, I don't think anybody listening to me would really want justice from an infinitely just God. But that's what you're going to get if you don't have Jesus taking justice for you. So we cover that in a chapter in the book, The War on Reality. What is this world all about? And in fact, if I could sum it up even more succinctly, here's the whole story of the Bible in three short sentences. God created it. We broke it. Jesus fixed it. God created it. We broke it. Jesus fixed it.
4: And that's reality. That's reality. And by the way, the reason why this conversation is so important for us as believers is because we are countercultural, particularly in a culture that doesn't believe in reality. They have their world of their own creation.
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13: There's to be harmony in the home. There's to be the music and the lilt of laughter. There is to be lullabies and melodies, and the entire home is to be a symphony of praise. But I want to tell you, my dear friend, that the Father is the leader of the band.
12: Welcome to Love Worth Finding, featuring the dynamic lessons of acclaimed pastor and Bible teacher Adrian Rogers. As we just heard from Pastor Rogers, there's to be harmony in the home. The entire household is to be a symphony of praise and worship. And by God's design, the father is the leader of the band. Perhaps the most difficult and rewarding role a man could ever commit to is being a good dad. God's Word gives five ways we can be the kind of fathers that God wants us to be. If you have your Bible, turn now to Psalm chapter 128 as Adrian Rogers delivers an inspiring message, Father, leader of the band.
13: Now, fellas, listen to me. It is difficult to be a good man. Even more difficult to be a good husband. But most difficult of all, and I think you would have to agree if you think about it, is to be a good dad. And yet most important of all is to be a good dad. May I tell you that this psalm tells you how you can be a good dad and a happy dad. Notice how it begins, blessed. Do you see that? Do you see the word blessed? The word blessed there in the Hebrew language is in the plural. It literally means, and I guess our best translation of the word blessed would be happy. And it's double. What he's talking to you about is how to have double joy. Blessed, blessed, happy, happy. But my dear friend, if you don't do what's in this psalm, you're going to have double trouble. So if you like double joy, if you'd like to be the kind of a dad that the Bible says you ought to be and need to be, I want you to tune in because I'm going to give you from this psalm five ways that you can be that kind of a dad that you ought to be. First of all, I want you to see the character that he lives. The character that he lives. Notice in verse 1, blessed is everyone, doubly happy is everyone, that what? That feareth the Lord. That walketh in his ways. Prime requisite for being a good daddy is to fear God. And to be happy is to fear God. Now, how many formulas for happiness would you think would begin this way? Fear God. Most people think, well, happiness comes from marriage, or money, or materialism, or fame, or success, or fitness. But the Bible says, happy is the man that feareth the Lord. Now, that doesn't mean there's a dread of God. Oh, no. The fear of God is pure and clean. The fear of the Lord is just simply love on its knees. The one who loves God the best fears God the most. And a good dad is to have a character so that he fears God. And as a result of fearing God, He walks in the way of God. He shows it by the way that he lives. Now, dads, are you listening, dads? There is nothing more important than your integrity. Now, you might fail in a lot of different ways, but oh, if you just simply fear God and live with integrity. You see, you cannot teach what you do not know. You cannot come from where you've not been. You cannot give what you do not have. You must fear God. You must walk in integrity. What do you want to be remembered for? I was thinking as I was preparing this sermon, what will my children remember me for? First, I thought they'll remember my sermons. Then I laughed. I can't even remember them. They're not going to remember my sermons. Do you know what I want my kids to remember me for? I want them to say, my dad feared God. My dad walked in the ways of God. That's what I want to be remembered for. I remember when our first son was born, Joyce and I were in school. I was working my way through school and we were living from hand to mouth. And I mean, it was God's hand to our mouths, friend. It was so difficult. And we had planned to have a son while we were married. We had several children while we were going to school. And we planned to have, well, we planned to have a child. We didn't plan to have a son, but anyway, it was a son. We would have been happy with a daughter. We have now 5 children. We have 1 little boy in heaven, and we have 2 sons and 2 daughters. But our first son was named Steve. And when that night when Joyce gave me that elbow, I don't know why they always come in the middle of the night, but she said, Adrian, I think it's time. Boy, I'm telling you, I had played football and done some other things, but I was scared to death. My heart went boom, boom, boom. And she said, Adrian, you're supposed to call the doctor and tell him that we're on our way. And we live in a little house trailer. Folks, we didn't have a telephone. we didn't even have a bathroom in that little house trailer. We had to go to the communal bath there. And so I went out to the communal hall there to use the phone. It was about 2 in the morning and it was locked. I said, oh, dear God, it can't be locked. I mean, I've got to use the phone. Now, this is an emergency. And I went to my car and got a tire iron and pried open the window. And I said, boy, if I get caught doing this, I'm in real trouble. But I mean, this is an emergency. And then I dived in the window and banged my shins and fell on the floor and ran to the phone. And it was a payphone. I didn't have anything. Oh, God. Out the window I went, back in the house looking for a nickel. And then back again and dialed with nervous fingers and finally told the doctor, I said, doctor, we're on our way. And I remember waiting out there. I didn't have anybody wait with me. I was just by myself there. And after a while, they came out. They said, you got a son. And I remember seeing my wife and that boy as they wheeled past me. And I looked at my own flesh and blood. I went back to that little house trailer, got on my knees, and I prayed like this. I said, Lord, if I never preach a good sermon, if I never pastor a significant church, if I never have any possessions, that's not the important thing. Oh, God, I pray that this boy will know that his daddy loves Jesus. I want my children to think that Abraham Lincoln and George Washington were the Jesse James boys compared to their daddy. I want them to believe in the God that I fear. And I'm going to tell you something, dads. Number one in being a good dad is the character that he lives. Integrity. My kids know I have faults. I have a lot of them, and they could stand up and say, Dad has faults. But I'll tell you one thing they will do. They'll say, my dad is real. My dad is honest. My dad loves God. I know they'd say that. My dear friend, your children need a dad that fears God, a dad that walks with integrity. Now, secondly, I want you to see not only the character that he lives, but the contentment that he learns. Look, if you will, in verse 2. For thou shalt eat the labor of thine hands. Happy shalt thou be, and it shall be well with thee. Do you see it? Happy? Do you see it? Well? He's speaking of contentment. He's talking here about a working man who goes out and labors. And no matter what his labor may be, whether he works from the neck up or from the neck down, he is a laboring man, and he comes home and he eats the fruit of his labor. There's something very wonderful about honest work. There's something very wonderful about providing for your family and coming home and enjoying what God has given. And God has a way of taking care of the godly. You know, the Bible says in 1 Timothy chapter 6, verse 6, for godliness with contentment is great gain. Do you know the problem of many dads? They're just simply not content. There's never enough. If he's making $25,000, he wants to make $35,000. Making $35,000, he wants to make $50,000. Making $50,000, he wants $75,000. $75,000, he wants $150,000. He is never satisfied to just simply come home and to be happy with his family. He's always earning a living and forgetting to live a life. Again, Joyce and I, we've had some heartaches. We've had a lot of heartaches. We had a little boy to die. And he died one of those crib deaths. Right before that little boy had died, we just moved to our first church out of seminary and bought a few $100 worth of furniture. We'd been, well, our furniture, you could hardly call it furniture while we were going through school. And we had bought a little couch and a little coffee table. And I was grateful for it. When that little boy died, I remember coming back to that little house and looking at that furniture. And when I looked at it, it would have had to have improved to have been counted worthy to be called junk. Now, I hope you understand what I'm talking about. It was nice, a little nice piece of furniture. But I thought, how absolutely abjectly worthless is that junk compared to my baby boy. Compared to my baby boy. And I think at that time, I've had to remind myself about it from time to time, but I saw at that time how absolutely worthless are the things of this world in comparison to the things that really count. I'm not against having nice things. I want nice things, and I hope you have nice things. But Joyce and I made up our mind then, and we discussed it with one another and made a vow that we would never get upset over the loss of anything material. And that we would never truly own anything. Now, we may have the title to it. And someone may say, that's yours, but we've made up our mind that it is not ours. We're only stewards. And dear friend, that has given us a freedom and a liberty in life, not to own anything. You see, listen, what is an ideal dad? Number one, there is, my dear friend, the character that he lives. And number two, the contentment that he learns. And then number three, look at it here, the companion that he loves. Look in verse 3. Thy wife shall be as a fruitful vine by the sides of thine house. Thy wife, like a fruitful vine. Now, what does a vine do? Well, a vine just grows up the wall. And if it's fruitful, it breaks out in clusters of grapes. And God describes the wife this way, as a fruitful vine. That means she is a faithful wife because she clings to him, just like a vine clings to a wall. He is her support. And by the way, a husband is to be to a wife what a wall is to a vine. He is to be the support. He is to be the strength. He used to have that rock-like strength, and she used to have that tenderness, and she used to put out her tendrils, and she used to cling to him alone. She used to be a faithful wife, and she used to be a fruitful wife. Does that characterize your wife? By the way, the next time you criticize your wife's judgment, remember, she married you. A faithful wife, clinging to her husband. He, her strong support. And a fruitful wife. That's what this verse 3 says. By the way, my dear friend, thank God for children. The Bible says, just look in the psalm before this one. You're in Psalm 128. Look, if you will, in Psalm 127, verse 3. Lo, children are an heritage of the Lord, and the fruit of the womb is his reward. And then verse 128, verse 3, and thy wife shall be as a fruitful vine. These two psalms are put side by side. They're psalms on the home. And what they tell us, oh, my friend, the children are not a burden. Children are a blessing. I have been impressed today that those who mostly should be having children are the ones who are mostly not having children. And the reason that a lot of our young yuppies don't have children today is they're trying to accumulate things. And they read all of these things in Good Housekeeping and so forth, how much it costs to rear a child and how much it costs to put one in college and this and that. And friend, it does cost a lot. I mean, you're looking at a guy suffering from maltuition. It does cost a lot. But let me tell you something. The Bible says that children are the heritage of the Lord. That's your wealth. Not your money, not your house, not your car. That's not your wealth. People say, well, children make a rich man poor. No, they make a poor man rich. A rich man can't take his money to heaven. I'm taking all my children to heaven. You see, children are the heritage of the Lord. And so here's the faithful father. Not only is the character that he lives and the contentment that he learns, but the wife that he loves. And she's like a fruitful vine, a faithful wife, and a fruitful wife. And then number four, the children that he leads. The children that he leads. Look in verse 3 again. And thy children like olive plants round about thy table. Children like olive plants. Did you know that the olive is a symbol in the Bible of fruitfulness and righteousness? Psalm 52, verse 8, put that in the margin there. The psalmist said, but I am like a green olive tree in the house of God. I trust in the mercy of God forever and ever. You want your children to be like green olive trees in the house of God, trusting in the mercy of God? That's what he's talking about, like olive trees. Now, let me tell you something, Dad. Listen to me. Your wife is like a vine. Your children are like olive plants. Now, what does that tell you? Well, think. Both must be cultivated. That's what it tells you. I mean, they're not like sticks and stones. They're like a vine and like olives, like an olive plant. Wise is the dad that understands, therefore, that it is his duty and privilege to cultivate his wife's love and her needs and to cultivate his children and their needs. Do you know what the curse of today is? It's not juvenile delinquency. It is not a generation gap. I'll tell you, my dear friend, what the curse of today is. It is not primarily working mothers. It is not the feminist movement. We guys would like to shove the blame away. May I tell you what the 20th century curse is? It is drop-out dads. That's it. It is drop-out dads. And if you're an absentee dad, let me tell you the effect it's going to have on your daughter for a while. She's going to find it difficult to trust her Heavenly Father because she's going to think of her Heavenly Father in terms of her own father. One last thing. I want you to see not only the children that he leads, but I want you to see, my dear friend, the contribution that he leaves. The contribution that he leaves. Look, if you will, in verses 4 and following. Behold, that thus shall the man be blessed that feareth the Lord. Oh, what a blessing this is. Thus shall the man be blessed that feareth the Lord. The Lord shall bless thee out of Zion. Thou shalt see the good of Jerusalem all the days of thy life. Yea, thou shalt see thy children's children, and peace upon Israel. Oh, what a blessing that would be. Your children's children, your grandchildren serving the Lord. You say, Pastor, I just feel so inadequate. Well, so do I, friend. That's the reason I'm glad for the psalm just above this one, Psalm 127, verse 1, that says, except the Lord build the house, they labor in vain that build it. You see, you can't do it. God will do it, and he'll do it in you. Listen, folks, I don't know what kind of family you came from. I don't know what your background is. There's so many, you were raised in a home where there was child abuse. You were raised in a home where there was drunkenness. You were raised in a home where there was greed and selfishness. There are many of you sitting here who say, I'd give anything. I mean, you're grown people. If my dad had just put his arms around my neck and tell me he loves me. I mean, just if my dad would tell me he loves me.
14: Well, they're supposed to know I love them.
13: The deepest need of your heart is for a dad just to hug you and say, I accept you. You're good. I approve you. But you don't have a dad like that, and maybe you never will have a dad like that. But you listen to me, my dear friend. Somebody has to break the cycle. You can't do anything about your ancestors, but you can certainly do something about your descendants. I mean, you can say, maybe I didn't have that kind of a home, but thank God I've got a church and I've got a pastor and I've got the Word of God and I can break the cycle. And the Bible says in verse 6, I'll see my children's children. That is, I'm going to see the peace of God upon my children's children. If you'll start in time, one father said, if I had to do all over again, here's what I'd do. I'd love my wife more in front of my children. I'd laugh with my children more at our mistakes and our joys. I'd listen more, even to the youngest child. I'd be more honest about my own weaknesses and stop pretending perfection. I would pray differently for my children. Instead of focusing on them, I'd focus on me. I would do more things with my children. I would be more encouraging and bestow more praise. I would pay more attention to little things, deeds, and words of love and kindness. And finally, if I had it to do all over again, I'd share God more intimately with my family. I would use every ordinary thing that happened in every ordinary day to point them to God. Dads, if there's going to be the music of marriage, you're going to have to see to it that God has made you the leader of the band. Let's pray. Father God, I've spoken to my own heart now, and Lord, I pray that you will bring this message home not only to me, but to us. And God, give us better fathers. In Jesus' name, amen.
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17: For American Family News, I'm Robert Thornton. 29 states, led by California, are suing Meta and saying it deliberately created features to keep young people hooked. As the trial began its opening statements today in California, Fox's Claudia Cowan reports.
18: The states claim Meta harvested children's personal data without proper parental consent in violation of federal law. In addition to billions in financial damages, the states are asking the judge to impose more restrictions on how the platforms operate for minors. First up on the stand was Arturo Bejar, the former Facebook engineer turned whistleblower, who says he tried to warn Meta executives about the dangers to kids, but no one listened. He is considered a star witness in this federal trial, which is scheduled to last about 6 weeks. Meta CEO Mark Zuckerberg is also expected to testify. In Oakland, California, Claudia Cowan, Fox News.
17: A judge appointed by former President Barack Obama has blocked plans to move the FBI's headquarters to a federal office building in Washington, claiming the Trump administration illegally tossed out a previously approved plan to build a new facility nearby in Maryland. When Joe Biden was president, his administration selected a site in Democrat-run Maryland. But the Trump administration decided instead that the new headquarters should go to a repurposed Ronald Reagan building, a federal office complex a few blocks from the FBI's existing headquarters. Dreyer's Grand Ice Cream is voluntarily recalling a limited number of select flavors of Outshine fruit bars due to possible glass contamination. Outshine strawberry, watermelon, grape, tangerine, and black cherry 6-count bars are possibly affected. These were distributed to retailers nationwide. Heat advisories continue in parts of the South and Southeast as Miami ties a record. Fox Weather's Ian Oliver has more.
19: Miami just tied its all-time hottest record. That's hottest daytime high temperature any day of any month of the year. 100 degrees, which if you can believe it or not, it has everything to do with the humidity. And it gets increasingly challenging the more muggy it gets to heat that air. Well, Miami's up to 100. It's only the second time on record. Even more odd, to me at least, was that there are no days with 99 degrees as the high temperature is either 98 or 100. Well, this is the second time. The only other time was a World War II era record. It's right here, July 21st, 1942. It's the only other time Miami's sensor, since reliable weather records began, hit 100 degrees.
17: Extreme heat warnings are also in effect for much of the desert Southwest. A once-in-a-century flood has northern Indiana underwater, with water levels cresting at more than 11 feet over flood stage on the White River. AFN Steve Jordahl reports churches and disaster recovery ministries are heading to the area.
20: At least 7 people have died in the flooding, including a 4-year-old boy and a cyclist who fell into a collapsed roadway. Firefighters had to rescue hundreds of people, and hundreds of thousands were without power as of Monday morning. Micah Clark of American Family Association of Indiana says the danger is deceptive.
0: People think they can go through a car or a truck and then it just lifts them off and takes them away. So there's some tragic stories.
20: He's thankful that the church is responding to the need.
0: The good thing is I've seen a lot of churches stepping up. Of course, you've got FEMA looking at it. The governor's declared an emergency. It's a tragedy, but it's a real opportunity for the faith community to step up and help, and we're seeing that happen.
20: 8 Days of Hope is among the faith groups responding to the tragedy. President Steve Tiber says the most immediate need they can address is lack of food.
21: Our mass feeding team is already there feeding people. I think today they're making about 1,100 meals to provide food to those who have no power. Our rapid response heavy division deployed as well 2 days ago.
20: One of the reasons 8 Days has been so quick to respond is that they were already in Indiana working at other disaster sites.
21: Between the tornado, the flooding, the derecho, it's been a wild 3-4 weeks in Indiana, and we're just thankful that we can be there serving those in need today as we speak.
20: I'm Steve Jordahl.
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23: Our Bible verse today is found in Philippians. In the words of the Apostle Paul, I press on toward the goal for the prize of the upward call of God in Christ Jesus. That was from Philippians chapter 3, verse 14. 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
25: I bet you remember this song from growing up. There's not a friend like the lowly Jesus. No, not one. No, not one. No one can heal all of life's diseases. No, not one. No, not one. You know, Jesus is a good friend. He is not only your Savior, but He's your friend. But you know what? You need other friends, too. You need friends, as one little boy said, I need some friends with skin on. Friends I can reach out and touch, who are there for me when I need them. And what do you know? Here in the Bible, in the book of Proverbs, is Solomon telling us some things about friendships that help us do that whole thing better. We'll get to it in just a moment. But first, let me remind you that Turning Point produces a magazine that goes out every month into the homes of those who respond and request it. It's been going on now for many years, and there are well over 300,000 families that receive this magazine every month. 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Also information about what's happening at Turning Point and how God is working through this ministry around the world. I hope you'll get your copy of Turning Points magazine coming to your home. Ask for it when you get in touch with us, and we'll make sure that it happens. 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
26: Let me talk for a moment about faithful friends. For here in this same passage of Scripture, in the 6th verse of the 27th chapter, we read, "Faithful are the wounds of a friend, but the kisses of an enemy are deceitful." Now, let's take the last part of that verse and understand what it says so that we can understand the first part of it. The last part of the verse says, "The kisses of an enemy are deceitful." And if you have your Bibles open to the 27th chapter, if you'll go back into Proverbs chapter 26, beginning at the 23rd verse, you will find a little commentary on that section of chapter 27, verse 6. In verse 23, it says this. Listen to this. "Fervent lips with a wicked heart are like earthenware

in their friendship words, in their flattering tongue, but in their heart there is deceit. In fact, it says in this chapter, there are seven abominations in their heart. You can't always tell a friend by their friendliness, can you? Do you know that some people are born strokers? By that I mean, they can't help it. They just have to stroke you every time they see you. You're the most wonderful person in the world. That's the most wonderful message I've ever heard. You're the greatest preacher who ever lived. And I'm thinking, where have these people been? I mean, it's wonderful to be complimented, and we always appreciate reinforcement in the areas where we serve and what we do. But when a person is overwhelmed in that regard, when he continues with that over and over again, sometimes you have to stop and ask, what's that person up to? What's really going on in their heart? You know, when a person is your true friend, just a word will do. But if they have another agenda, sometimes it is in the multiplication of words that you become suspicious. And the writer of Proverbs says we have every right to do that, because there is a kind of friend who is faithless, who will say one thing with his lips, who will humor your fancies and flatter your pride, but down in their heart, they have another agenda. Faithful friends do not try to force their personal opinions on the lives of others. They try to help in a biblical way, and you can always spot it if you watch for it. Romans 15:2 gives us a little definition of a faithful friend. Let each of us please his neighbor for his good, leading to edification, building up. Ephesians 4:2 says it this way, with all lowliness and gentleness, with long suffering, bearing up one another in love. And Proverbs 9:8 adds this warning, do not correct a scoffer lest he hate you. Rebuke a wise man and he will love you. It's interesting that a faithful friend is a friend who doesn't always tell you what you want to hear. How many of you have a spouse like that? You bristle. And then you go away to think, why, there's no person in the whole world that loves me more than this woman. And why would she say that if she didn't love me enough to help me? When you're a young preacher, as I was once, be careful how you laugh. When you're a young preacher and you're just getting started, it's so easy to fall into the pitfalls of repeating phrases and sentences and doing things that you wish you wouldn't do, and you don't think about it. But after a while, when the emotion of the meeting is over and you have a chance to sit down, you're reminded by the one who loves you, you did it again. You did it again. And that's so helpful. It's wonderful to have a friend you trust to help you through those times, to rebuke you when you need to be rebuked in a kind way. If you have a friend like that, you are rich indeed. You have a faithful friend, according to the book of Proverbs. General Grant had a lawyer by the name of John A. Rawlins. He was closer to General Grant than any other man during the war. It was to Rawlins that Grant gave his pledge that he would abstain from intoxicating liquors, which he'd had a problem with. And when he broke that pledge, Rawlins went to him and with great earnestness pleaded with him, for the sake of himself and for the sake of the great and holy cause of the nation, to refrain from strong drink. Faithful were the wounds of that friend. And today, if you go to Washington, in the front of the Capitol at Washington, there stands the magnificent monument of General Grant, sitting on his horse in characteristic pose and flanked on either side by stirring battle scenes. But at the other end of Pennsylvania Avenue, a little to the south of the avenue, is Rawlins Park. And there stands a very ordinary, commonplace statue of Rawlins. And whenever you stand before the great monument of Grant there in front of the Capitol, think of the other monument and remember the faithful friend who kept Grant on his horse is down at the other end, unnoticed and unheralded. But he was the kind of friend who could say what needed to be said at the right time. One of the things that's happening in Christendom these days, and I believe it's a good thing, is the development of accountability groups. You know, it's so easy to just sail along in your life, not asking any questions and not answering any questions.

0: Something happens to you when you have somebody that asks you the hard questions. You need somebody to ask you those questions, don't you? Somebody to ask you, to look you in the eye and say, are you walking with God? Are you living outwardly what you profess to live? Is it genuine in your heart? That's a faithful friend. My friend, if you don't have one, you need to choose one and get yourself in a situation where you're asking each other some hard questions. Then I want to give you a third kind of friend, and these are the kind we all want. These are fortifying friends. These are friends who come up alongside of you and just encourage you. And you need to have some of those folks too. Chapter 27, verse 9 says it this way. Listen to the imagery of this proverb. Ointment and perfume delight the heart, and the sweetness of a man's friend gives delight by hearty counsel. That's a wonderful proverb. Friendly suggestions are as pleasant as perfume, says the proverb writer. Genuine advice shows that a person really cares. Somebody who comes alongside of you with the right spirit and the right attitude and puts their arm around you and says, I want you to know, and they encourage you and they strengthen you and they help you. And you feel such ease with them, even though you're talking about difficult things. How many of you know it's not usually the message that's the issue, it's the delivery system that comes into play. Sometimes people can come and say things to you and their delivery system's all wrong. The package is all messed up. And what they're saying is true, but the way they say it is so harsh and sometimes sarcastic that you can't get your arms around the message because you can't get past the delivery system. And the writer of Proverbs says that when you bring hearty counsel, it should have the aroma of perfume to it. In other words, it should be a sweet and tender way of helping your friend get the message that's at the core and not all the wrappings around the outside. That's something you have to work at and develop even in a marriage, isn't it? Learning how to give the message and not let the messenger mess it all up. And when you're with a person like that, you feel such at ease. I think it's sort of like what I read from the words of George Eliot. He defined a friendship like this. He said, oh, the inexpressible comfort of feeling safe with a person, having neither to weigh thoughts or measure words, but to pour them all out just as they are, chaff and grain together, knowing that a faithful hand will take and sift them. Keep what is worth keeping, and then with a breath of love, blow the rest away. Isn't that a great thought? Don't you covet somebody like that? It kind of goes along with the fact that every once in a while you need somebody you can just go blow off some steam. Oh, what a privilege it is to have a friend who takes the chaff and the grain together, and what is worth keeping, he keeps, and with love, he blows the rest away. You know, there's a friendship in the Bible that was like that. Do you remember the story of David and Jonathan? You talk about a friendship that had some dynamics that would make it not work. Unless you've read it recently, you might not be aware of the fact that Jonathan was the son of Saul, and Saul hated David. And David was the one who was about to take over Saul's place as king of Israel. And David also was sweet on Saul's daughter, and David and Jonathan were friends. You talk about getting into a complicated friendship. That was one. Because every time they were together, David's viewpoint was, Saul's trying to kill me, and Jonathan was always doing his best to make sure that David was kept safe. And sometime when you get a chance, you should go back to read 1 Samuel and read the record of that story. It is unfortunate that some very evil people have tried to make out of this relationship an inordinate relationship that would not be pleasing to God. But I can tell you on the authority of the Word of God, there was nothing like that. These were two men who loved each other as friends should love. And over again, there's a phrase in the Old Testament that describes their relationship. You will see it in 1 Samuel 18, 1 to 3, where you read, "And when he had finished speaking to Saul, the soul of Jonathan was knit to the soul of David. And Jonathan loved him as his own soul. And Saul took him that day, would not let him go home to his father's house anymore. Then Jonathan and David made a covenant because he loved him as his own soul." In 1 Samuel 20, verse 17, we read, "Now Jonathan again caused David to vow because he loved him, for he loved him as he loved his own soul." And in 1 Samuel 23, 16, we read that Jonathan, Saul's son, arose and went to David in the woods and strengthened his hand in God. I'm telling you what a friend. A friend who knows when you have a need and comes to strengthen you in the hand of God. Well, let me pass on to the fourth kind of friend that's alluded to in the 27th chapter of Proverbs. I was going to put it this way, but I tried to make it a little more acceptable. How about in-your-face friends? How about face-to-face friends? This is similar to what we talked about a few moments ago, but in a positive way. Proverbs 27, 17 is a great proverb. It says this, "As iron sharpens iron, so a man sharpens the countenance of his friend." This is the kind of a friend that you get together with and you can really deal with some of the tough issues of life. You can talk about things that are going to make a difference. You can share ideas, and they may not always be coming from the same way. They may be disagreement ideas, but you understand that this is two friends who love each other, sharing the most important things in their life one with another, and the result of it is you both are sharpened and strengthened by the encounter. Oh, what a relationship that can be. Especially if you're in a position of leadership or responsibility, to have somebody who can come and you can share ideas. Sometimes when we travel and we get with other pastors, that's what happens. We sit down in a room together and we talk about what God is doing in the ministry and how we can sharpen one another as face-to-face we deal with the issues of our lives. Romans 14, 19 says, "Therefore, let us pursue the things which make for peace and the things by which one may edify another." I don't know if you've ever remembered this verse from the book of Malachi, but I think this is kind of the same thing. Malachi 3:16 says, "Then those who feared the Lord spoke to one another, and the Lord listened, and he heard them." And if you go back and study the book of Malachi, you know this wasn't a pleasant time in the life of these people. But they got together, and they spoke one to another, and the Bible says God listened in. I think God listens into conversations when iron sharpens iron and when friends come together to encourage one another. And the Bible says that that's what happened. And a book of remembrance was written before him for those who fear the Lord and who meditate on his name. Do you know when you have the right kind of conversations between one another and you're sharpening one another and you're encouraging one another, you get enrolled in God's book. And he listens into your conversation and he says, "I saw Jeremiah down there in North Carolina with another brother pastor, and they were sharing the joys and the challenges of the ministry and encouraging one another." God loves that, and he hears it. And that's the kind of friendship you want to develop. Let me give you the last lesson. I just want to call this forever friends. There's a song that we hear a lot of times, "Friends are friends forever." And I always think when these young people are graduating from high school, most of them won't see each other again until the 20th year anniversary. But you can have forever friends, and the book of Proverbs says this, Proverbs 27:10. "Do not forsake your own friend or your father's friend, nor go to your brother's house in the day of your calamity. Better is a neighbor nearby than a brother far away." Did you know that? And Proverbs 17:17 says it this way, even more succinctly, "A friend loves at all times," and listen to this, "a brother is born for adversity." Let me tell you how you can sort out your friends. You want to know the ones that are casual, the ones that are just companions, the ones that are committed? All you have to do is go through a crisis in your life. That's all you have to do. Crisis sorts out your friends like nothing you'll ever imagine. Some of the people you thought would be aren't, and some of the people you didn't think would be are. But the Bible says that a friend, a true friend, is born for adversity. What does that mean? That's what they're there for. You may not even know that they're there hovering around the externals of your life, but when you go through a difficult time, all of a sudden they move in and you discover the love and the strength and the encouragement that such a friend brings to you. A friend loves at all times, and a brother is born for adversity. Proverbs chapter 18 and verse 24. A man who has friends must himself be friendly. Now let me just stop right there. I always hear it, well, I come to this church and I don't know anybody. Well, whose fault is that? If you don't know anybody, why don't you know anybody? Well, you say, nobody's introduced themselves to me. Well, why don't you introduce yourself to them? You know what I'm learning is that the way you make friends is you have to take some initiative. The problem with a church that's grown is that nobody knows for sure who's been here the longest. You may be afraid to go and introduce yourself to someone. I've had people come up to my wife and welcome her to Shadow Mountain. I mean, it's wonderful. But you got to take some initiative. If you want to sit back in your pew all by yourself saying that's a big church and you can't know anybody there, you can live like that if you want to. But listen to the Proverbs. If you want to have a friend, you have to show yourself friendly. You have to reach out. And shame on the one who didn't reach out to you first, but that's really not important, is it? I'm telling you, if you want to get connected in a church, if you just take a little initiative, it's the easiest thing in the world to do. But if you sit back and you say, well, I'm new and nobody has contacted me, then you will sit there for a long time because some of the people that should be contacting you probably think you should be contacting them. So what do you have to do? Let me just tell you this, and this will make it all so simple. If you want to have friendships, it's always your turn. It's always your turn. Take the initiative. Take a step. And when you take a step, you'll find that the body comes together around you. Now, does that mean we shouldn't be friendly and we shouldn't reach out to new people? No. But it means that all of us have to show ourselves friendly if we want to have friends. It's like the sowing of a seed. If you feel lonely, sow a friendship. And the friendship may not come back to you from the place where you sowed the seed, but it may come back to you from somewhere else. Whatever it is you don't have in your life, whatever it is you lack in your life, if you're lonely, be a friend to somebody and watch what God will do for you. If you want to have a friend, you got to show yourself friendly. And then the proverb ends like this. And I do not believe this was messianic, nor was it meant to refer to Jesus Christ, but the application is so critically close. The proverb says, and there is a friend who sticks closer than a brother. And how many of you know who that friend is? There's not a friend like the lowly Jesus. No, not one. No, not one. None else can heal all our soul's diseases. No, not one. Not one. Jesus knows all about our struggles. He will guide till the day is done. There's not a friend like the lowly Jesus. No, not one. No, not one. There's not an hour that he is not near us. No, not one. No, not one. No night so dark but his love can cheer us. No, not one. No, not one. Jesus knows all about our struggles. He will guide till the day is done. There's not a friend like the lowly Jesus. No, not one. And I want to ask you today, is Jesus your friend? Do you know him? You say, well, Pastor Jeremiah, everybody knows who Jesus is. No. That's a contact friend. Well, I study about him in the Bible. Oh, that's a casual friendship. I'm not talking about that. I want to know if you have a committed friendship with Jesus. Have you committed your life to him as he has committed his life to you? Are you willing to say, Lord Jesus Christ, what you said in your word about me, I accept as true. I am a sinner without any hope, but because you came into this world to be my Savior, I can know eternal life. As you committed yourself to me on the cross, I now commit myself to you, and I accept what you did for me. Because in order for Jesus Christ to be your friend, he first of all must be your Savior. And if you don't know him as your Savior, you can't have him as your friend. I don't know about you, but the friendship I have with Jesus is the most wonderful thing in all the world to me. I say this with deference to a warm and loving relationship with my wife and my family. But my friends, there are times when you just got to get alone with your friend, the Lord Jesus, and pour your heart out to him because you know that no one else can comprehend, no one else can know. I don't know how I'd get through a day without my friendship with the Lord. And those of you who know him know what I'm talking about, and I want you all to have him as your friend. So if you've never known Jesus Christ as your Savior and your friend, why don't you take that step and show yourself friendly today and invite him into your life?
1: Amen. Hey, friends, I want to tell you there is no one who can help you and will be with you like the Lord Jesus Christ. He is your Savior, first of all. That's where it starts. You have to ask him to forgive your sin, give you the gift of eternal life, and he will do that. But then he becomes more than your Savior. He's your friend. And there's not a friend like the Lord Jesus Christ. He will be with you every day, every way, wherever you need him. He's just a prayer away. And I want you to know Jesus Christ, first of all, as your Savior, and then to understand how wonderful it is to have him as your friend. If you've never received him, do it today. While you're thinking about it, while it's still in your mind, while it's present in front of your options for the day, make sure you do the right thing and get Jesus Christ in your life. Please join us tomorrow as we continue our discussion from Proverbs, and we're going to talk about the Proverbs of Prayer tomorrow. So you want to be sure and join us then. I'll see you next time.
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4: If a friend called tonight and said the things you've been saying to yourself, you probably wouldn't just sit there and agree. If they said they were failing or behind or too much or not enough, you'd push back. Not harshly, but you would. You'd remind them that one hard season doesn't define them. You'd tell them they're allowed to be tired without being a disappointment. You'd remind them that they're loved by God even when life feels unfinished. And you'd be right. So why is it so hard to believe that when you're the one who needs to hear it? God's truth doesn't change just because it's your heart on the line. 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You are loved. You are held. You are not finished. 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
9: Jesus Christ is the head of the church. 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
10: Would you turn, please, to Ephesians? And we are in our series on the church. And this is the second message, and the title of this one is The Head of the Church. And I want us to read, beginning in Ephesians chapter 1, beginning in verse 18 and reading through verse 23. We've talked about the church. And so Paul began by saying in verse 18, I pray that the eyes of your heart may be enlightened, so that you may know what is the hope of his calling, what are the riches of the glory of his inheritance in the saints, and what is the surpassing greatness of his power toward us who believe. These are in accordance with the working of the strength of his might, which he brought about in Christ when he raised him from the dead, seated him at his right hand in the heavenly places, far above all rule and authority and power and dominion, and every name that is named, not only in this age, but also in the one to come. And he put or placed all things in subjection under his feet, and gave him as head over all things to the church, which is his body, the fullness of him who fills all in all. Now, I want us to look for just a moment at what he says here concerning this matter of the head of the church. Because as you and I look at ourselves, when we talk about our part of the church, that is, here we are, branches on the vine, the bride of the Lord Jesus Christ, we are the stones upon which he's building. What we have to ask is this: whoever the head is, that means that you and I are to be submissive and in subjection to the head, whoever he might be. And he says here that Jesus Christ is the head of the church. He states here in this first chapter that God the Father raised him from the dead, seated him at his right hand in the heavenly places, far above all rule and authority and powers and dominions, and every name is beneath his name, and everything is beneath him. You recall in Colossians chapter 1, when he spoke of the creation, he says that Jesus Christ has created all things for himself. He's the head of all things. He's above all things. He takes preeminence over everything that is presently in existence. That is including the church. So what I want us to look at for just a few moments is this. And that is, what is implied in saying that Jesus Christ is the head of the church? What does that really mean? All right, let's look at several things here. First of all, it means that he is the sovereign authority over the body of Christ. That is, all of us who live in this earth, who are indwelt by the Holy Spirit, we are a part of the body of Christ. He says that he is the sovereign authority over the entire body. Now, what does that mean when he says he's the sovereign authority over the church? It means that he has absolute and final control and authority over the whole body of Christ. So when we look at the Lord Jesus Christ, according to the scriptures, we find back in Colossians, the Bible says that he created all things and all things were created by him and for him, that he's above all principalities and thrones and authorities. All things are under him and beneath him, and he is also head of the body of the church. He's the beginning, the firstborn from the dead, so that he himself might come to have first place in everything. For it was the Father's good pleasure for all the fullness to dwell in him. That is, God the Father took pleasure in setting Jesus Christ as the head of the church, the authority over the body, over the temple, over the bride, over the branches. Now, with that in mind, when a person joins a fellowship, that is a local body, having been saved by God's grace, baptized by the Holy Spirit into the body of Christ, they become a part of the body which is subject to the Lord Jesus Christ. He is the head of the church, the final authority in the body. So when a person says, well, I want to join the church, but I don't want to make Jesus Christ Lord of my life, my friend, that is a contradiction in terms. When you are baptized into the body of Christ and you become a part of that body, you are baptized into a body the very nature of which is to be subject to the Lord Jesus Christ. So he says here, speaking of his headship, the first implication is that he is the divine sovereign authority over all that goes on among his body and in his body. The second thing I want you to notice here is this, and that is implied here is the sacrificial love for the church by Jesus Christ, by the head. Now, when we say that Jesus Christ loves the church, what does that mean? That means he loves every single one of us who is a member of the body of Christ. So when he speaks here of being the head, of being Lord, he's speaking of headship that is motivated by what? It is headship motivated not by domineering power to execute everything that goes on, motivated by a sacrificial love. How does the Lord Jesus Christ treat you and me as members of his body? Doesn't he forgive us over and over and over again? Doesn't he express love toward us and accept us as we are and forgive us? He went to the cross and paid for our sins. He's forgiven us of our sins. He's come to live his life within us, to dwell within us. Here is a beautiful example of Christ's sacrificial love. What is he saying? That Jesus Christ, humanly speaking, has earned the right and the privilege to be the sovereign power and the head and the authority of the church because he's been willing to lay down his life for the body. So when you and I receive the Lord Jesus Christ, we come into a relationship of subjection and submission to him. Now I want you to notice another verse here back in Ephesians chapter 1. If you'll notice in verse 21 of that passage, he says, speaking of his headship, far above all rule and authority and power and dominion and every name that is named, not only in this age, but also in the one to come. Then he says, and he has placed all things in subjection. Hupotasso in the Greek, which means it is a military term. That means to rank something beneath something else. That means that God, listen, God has looked over this whole universe. And he has evaluated everything and he has ranked every single thing in existence beneath, in position, beneath Jesus Christ. So that Jesus Christ, he says, has the preeminence. He is above everything and has authority over all things. Motivated by sacrificial love for you and for me. All right, the third thing I want you to notice here is this in headship. And that is that he is the sufficient supplier of his church in Colossians chapter 2. Notice, if you will, in verse 19. He says, "And not holding fast to the head, from whom the entire body, being supplied and held together by the joints and the ligaments, grows with the growth which is from God." Now, let me explain what he means here. That little word supplied is a 15-letter word in the Greek, and it is a word from which we get our word choreography. These folks who are dancing around while they're singing and so forth, you know what that means. But here's what it means. It is a word that means to equip an army. Before it goes into battle, the army is equipped. Likewise, it means those who are in war, that means they are continuously being equipped to carry out the work that they've been given. So what he's saying here is that Jesus Christ is the head of the church, from whom the entire body, not part of the body, not most of the body, but the entire body, being supplied, that is, continuing the supply of all of our needs and held together. You can go to any continent in the world. You can meet people you have never met before. Don't even speak your language. When you let them know that you're a Christian and they tell you that they're a Christian, you immediately have a bond between you. What is it that draws two people who live 10,000 miles apart, do not speak the same language, do not have the same color, come from a total cultural background that is absolutely opposite from each other? What is it that binds them together, that gives them a handshake, a smile, a sense of warmth, a sense of oneness among them? What is it that binds them together? They immediately have fellowship and friendship and accept each other just the way they are. What is it that does that? There is only one thing. It isn't what you learned in school. It isn't something that you picked up here and there. It is the fact that Jesus Christ indwells your life, and it is Christ indwelling us that holds us together. What is it that holds all of us together? A common denominator, and that denominator is the person of Jesus Christ. And you see, when you meet another believer, we should never meet a stranger when we meet another believer. Why? Because he is the one, listen, that not only holds two strangers together who suddenly become friends, he is the one who holds the entire body together. If you take all the believers in all the earth and put them in one great group, you have one thing that holds them together. It is Christ living and freed and liberated in the life of every single believer. So that he is not on the head, he is the head, he is the body, he is the total summation. Because is it not true that he who is the head likewise is within every single believer, so that he by the Holy Spirit is indwelling the believer? Christ is above all things, in all things, superior and preeminent above everything. You see, here's the key. Whether you recognize Jesus Christ as Lord or not does not alter one iota the fact he is Lord. Now, whether he is Lord of your life in a practical way in your daily life depends upon your relationship to him. But he is Lord, and there is no escaping the fact of the Lordship of Jesus Christ. He says that he holds the whole body together. He says, likewise, he supplies what the body needs. Now, here's what that means. It means not only that he supplies what the whole body needs, the whole church, but he supplies what you individually need, because you and I make up the church. Now, sometimes we want to read these verses and we want to say, well, that applies to him or to her, but it doesn't apply to me. What does that verse say? The head, from whom the entire body, being supplied, held together by the joints and the ligaments, grows with a growth which is of God. So that you and I have the right to expect Almighty God to supply every single need of the big body and of his miniature bodies, as well as our own individual life. He has assumed that responsibility as the head of the church. There's a fourth thing I want you to notice here when it comes to what the lordship and the headship of Christ means in the body. And that is, it also implies the supernatural power of God in that body. You recall what Jesus said to his apostles before he ascended. He said, "All authority has been given to me from heaven." That is, in heaven and earth, he says, "I have all authority."
9: Go ye therefore and teach all nations, baptizing them in the name of the Father and of the Son and of the Holy Ghost, teaching them to observe all the things that I've commanded you. And lo, I'm with you all the way, even to the end of this age. He said, I'll be with you, and I am giving you divine authority to carry out the work that I have called you to. Well, when you and I think about what authority means and what power means, look, if you will, in Ephesians chapter 3. Because he says here in verse 20, now to him who is able to do exceeding abundantly above all that we ask or think, and that is Christ, God the Father, Christ the Holy Spirit, unto him who is able to do exceeding abundantly above all that we ask or think, according to the power that worketh in us, to him be the glory in the church and in Christ Jesus to all generations forever and ever. Listen, what power is at work in the life of every single believer? It is the resurrection power of Jesus Christ. The resurrection power of Jesus Christ is not only available to, it already is within the body. God has indwelt within his body supernatural authority and power in order that the body may carry out the function God gave it to fulfill, which is to evangelize, to missionize this whole world. So that when he says he's Lord, the Bible says he has a right to be Lord. God the Father arranged that he would be Lord. His sacrificial death gives him the right to be Lord, that he will supply all that we need, living within us. But not only that, he says that his supernatural power is released. Listen, when Jesus Christ rose from the dead, he said to those apostles, he says, I will come back to be with you through the power of the Holy Spirit, releasing in the church, in the body, what? Releasing the same supernatural power that Jesus had, having been raised from the dead. So that the body of Jesus Christ, the church today, has one head. His name is Jesus Christ. That head, listen, has delegated his divine supernatural authority to the body. So that you and I, as we exercise the spiritual gifts that God has given us, as we fulfill the mission that God has given us, we have the right to expect the supernatural power of God to be exercised through our life on a daily basis. Jesus Christ is the head of the church. He is the head of the body. He is the life of the body indwelling us. He's the power of the body, the motivation of the body, the love of the body. Jesus Christ is everything the body needs for the body to fulfill God's original purpose for it. So, whatever is true of the body is true of you as an individual, indwelt by, filled by, encompassed by, covered by the presence of Jesus Christ through the power of the Holy Spirit. So, when we come to look at the head of the church, we say that Jesus Christ is the head of the church, or the other word used 7,300 and some times in the Bible is the word Lord. Headship means lordship. And wherein, listen, wherein a group of people, a local body of people, wherein those people are submissive to, have subjected themselves to the Lord Jesus Christ, and doing that by saying, Lord, what do you want us to do as a church? We want to follow the principles of Scripture. We want to be obedient to you, Lord. Whatever the Bible says, that's what we want to do. We want to make our decisions in this body based on the Word of God. We want to follow the pathway that this book has given. We want to live in submission and in subjection to Jesus Christ. His Word is the final authority in our life. The local body that has submitted itself to the final authority of the Word of God, which is the Word of Christ, that body is in subjection to Jesus Christ is Lord over that body. The only way for that to happen is for a large number of people in that fellowship to personally acknowledge and live in subjection to Jesus Christ as Lord and Master of their life. And you see, one of the problems today, there's lots of confusion in the church. One of the reasons for that confusion is that oftentimes they make decisions based on other things than the Word of God. You'll recall what Jesus said. He said, why do you call me Lord, Lord, and do not what I tell you? Listen, Jesus Christ is Lord in your life. When you know what God tells you to do and you don't hesitate to hem-haw around about and argue with him about it and debate with him, you just go ahead and do what he tells you to do. Then Christ is Lord in your life. Listen, if he is the head, and if I recognize and acknowledge him as the head, what am I going to do? I'm going to submit to him as the head of my life personally. I want to be a member of a group of people who are in the process of growing, as we all are, growing in submission to Jesus Christ and one another. Now, I cannot tell you whether Jesus Christ is Lord of your life or not, but I can tell you this. If you're one of those persons who's never given your life to Jesus Christ, he's not Lord in your life personally. He's Lord over your life, but he's not Lord in your life. If you are saved and you know that you're saved, but you never share your faith, you never give God a dime, you live a way that is rather loose, and you sort of do what is convenient for you to do, and when you want to sin a little bit, you just chalk it off. After all, everybody can't be perfect, and God knows you're not perfect, and so you don't claim to be. You don't insist on trying to be. In fact, you have already allowed yourself to drift in the areas of your life that you know that are wrong because you can't be perfect, so why be perfect? I want to tell you something, friend. If that's your attitude, Jesus Christ isn't Lord of your life. When your life style is submission to Jesus Christ at every turn of your life, and lack of submission is an exception, not the rule, then you can say Jesus Christ is Lord of my life. But if you are saved, my friend, listen, you need to get involved in the body of Christ, submissive to him and the authorities that God has placed in that church, in order that you may do exactly what he says, that you may be supplied and that you may be growing in your Christian life. A rebellious heart is not a growing heart. And I want to ask you to give your life, your soul, your spirit, and all that you are to Jesus Christ, not only as your Savior, but Lord and Master of your life.
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11: This is American Family News. I'm Robert Thornton. The United Arab Emirates reported their air defenses detected two ballistic missiles coming from Iran. Fox's Jonathan Hunt has more from Tel Aviv.
12: Two ships hit and those two missiles directed at the UAE. So it shows that Iran is still ready and able to take offensive actions if it wishes to. The president, meantime, came out swinging, posting to Truth Social, quote, "There are no talks or conversations going on or scheduled with the Islamic Republic of Iran. The naval blockade remains in full force and effect. The Hormuz Strait is open and operating. All water mines have been removed or detonated."
11: President Donald Trump defended his move to cut back U.S. and South Korea military exercises. The president also tied the action to South Korea's refusal to help with the Strait of Hormuz. Scott Uhlinger is a former CIA officer and joined AFR.
13: It's a really interesting development, and it's not exactly what people think it is. President Trump's announcement is basically he's addressing a problem that has existed in South Korea for about a year now, and he's finally doing it. South Korea's got some real problems. The new president, who's been there for about a year, is a member of the Democratic Party of Korea, which has been, according to some people that I follow, has been really infiltrated by the Chinese Communist Party. So these guys are not a big Trump fans, and they have been being overly friendly with China.
11: He said it is a security concern.
13: This latest lack of support for the United States in Iran is just the latest symptom in an ongoing problem. They're not supporting us because a lot of them are pseudo-communists. And Trump knows this, and it hasn't really been dealt with. It hasn't even really been covered by the press. So what he's doing is he's citing North Korea, his good relationship with North Korea. Okay, that's fine, but that's kind of a red herring. But what he's really doing is he's addressing the problem of South Korea not being supportive of the United States in the same way that he called out countries in NATO years ago that weren't supporting NATO financially.
11: The U.S. and Canada were negotiating in an effort to reach a truce on tariffs before a 12:01 a.m. Wednesday U.S. deadline. If no deal is reached, President Trump has threatened to impose 50% tariffs on $20 billion worth of Canadian products, ranging from hockey sticks to tongue depressors. Carney and Trump spoke by phone yesterday about the ongoing trade negotiations. National and faith leaders are preparing for a nationwide 52-day spiritual campaign aimed at healing the nation and strengthening families. More from AFN's Chris Woodward.
14: Barbara Ann Jeter, executive director for the Nehemiah Alliance, says the movement is a call for prayer, fasting, and repentance across all 50 states.
15: Together, we're all mobilizing the people to rebuild our walls, restore our homes, revive our hearts, renew liberty and justice for all, and reunite us as one blood, one nation, under God.
14: The initiative begins at sundown on September 10th and runs through November 2nd, featuring a major assembly on the National Mall in Washington, D.C. on October 31st. Jeter says a central focus of the campaign is rebuilding what she calls the family altar.
15: People are starting to get involved, going to their capital, praying, but we've kind of lost the family altar, the focus on the family. And if we lose the family, we lose the nation.
14: Organizers are asking believers to do three simple things. 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
11: And a check of Wall Street before we go. Stocks were down today. The Dow lost 116. The S&P dropped 53. The Nasdaq shed 355. West Texas Intermediate crude was up to about $85 a barrel. 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
20: Imagine being in the woods and you're all alone and there's no moon, just shadows everywhere you look, and it's totally dark. The night is filled with strange, unsettling sounds. You've got no light, no map, no trails to follow, and you are lost. Well, I'm John Fuller, and today on Focus on the Family with Jim Daly, we're going to hear about the difficult journey that many married couples face when they have a child with special needs. It's a lot like being lost and alone in the woods. But we have good news for you, a message of hope and help,
0: And we're so glad you've joined us.
21: John, that's a great way to describe it. I don't think I need to say much more. I'm looking forward to the discussion. It's not a light-hearted discussion. I mean, when you get married, you say the I do's. Of course, we have the wonderful vows that we give each other, you know, for better or worse, for richer or poor, in sickness or in health. And then things begin to happen. You know, you stand at the altar that day and nothing can conquer the two of you. You're going for it. You have your dreams and this is what life is going to look like. And it begins to unfold. And as any mature person knows who's been married for a while, it doesn't unfold the way you envision it in those early days. Mm-hmm. There's different things that happen. And one of the things that can happen is when you have a child with special needs. There are many people that experience this. And we want to encourage you and help you do the best job you can do, especially as believers in Christ, and to be able to honor that life that God has placed in your care. Mm-hmm. And it's a big challenge, and people, it's a burden too, but can we find the joy in the journey?
0: Yeah.
21: And we're going to talk about that today.
0: And we're going to talk specifically about marriage. And Jim, as you know, for 20 years now, we've had a special needs journey that has required hundreds, actually thousands of hours of meetings and appointments and therapists in the home to do, you know, occupational and physical therapy and paperwork. Oh, my goodness. We have boxes of paperwork. All of that is just kind of under the surface of normal life. Mm-hmm. And so what we find is that we're exhausted and emotionally just it's very difficult to come together. And so there have been times we've been pretty empty as a couple, which is why I'm glad we have our guests here today, because they're really dialed into this topic. Dr. Todd and Kristen Evans join us, and they're authors and speakers and entrepreneurs, and they're parents who are passionate about helping other parents who have special needs kids. And Todd and Kristen have a book that really forms the basis for our conversation today, How to Build a Thriving Marriage as You Care for Children with Disabilities. They also have a website that's very helpful, disabilityparenting.com.
21: And let me say this, we're going to say it a couple of times, John. If you are in this situation or know somebody in this situation, let's get this content to you, and we'll talk about that throughout the program today. Mm-hmm. Let me say welcome to both of you. It's good to have you here.
22: Thank you so much. We're excited to be here.
21: You describe in the book, and this is the opening, which was so cleverly done by the team, but you describe this moment as a survival internship, I think you're doing in grad school. Did you do this together?
23: Yes.
21: Yeah, oh, great.
23: We did it together.
21: It sounds like something every married couple should do.
22: It was a test on our marriage.
21: This should be our marriage counseling effort. Describe what happened and why you apply it to this parenting moment that you guys experienced. And we'll get into more of the details of that. But what was this outdoors adventure all about?
22: Well, it was part of the first thing you do in this graduate year-long internship. And we were with a group of 8 other people. But I think every couple thinking about getting married should do this, actually. Mm-hmm. because it was a test on our marriage. And basically, we were dropped out in the middle of the wilderness with a topographical map, not a trail map, a compass, and anything else? Basic supplies.
23: We knew they were going to take us at some point. So they had us pack bags and all that.
22: Drop us off in the middle
21: but
22: of the
21: pretty
22: night.
21: Light. And,
23: I mean, a full backpacking.
22: Okay. For 14 days. Right.
21: So 14 days.
22: 14
21: okay.
22: days.
21: So
22: it's
21: a 14-day experience. Some kind of
0: reality TV show
21: like this, right? Survival, yeah. Whatever. So, okay. Yeah. So tell me about the experience.
23: So, yeah. So they just dropped us off in the middle of the wilderness. So we had to kind of find our bearings, figure out where we were on the map. We argued a lot as a group, as a couple as well, and trying to figure it out. No, we should go this way. No, the river is showing us this, you know, and let's climb a tree and see what's over there.
22: We wandered in the same circle for a whole day.
23: Yeah.
21: Ended
22: up without water one night. Mm-hmm. You know, it was really fun.
21: Yeah. But it gave you some insights into communication, I'm sure, and
22: working together.
21: You're saying at one point you were lost. I mean, that kind of summarizes the comparison, I think. Parenting with special needs kids. You're not expecting this. You're kind of lost in an emotional fog, a spiritual fog. Describe that comparison now.
22: Well, you just feel stressed, you know, fear and anxiety starts, you know, we didn't find the water one night, and you're like, are we ever going to get out of here? Are we, And then you quickly learn, and similar to parenting a child with special needs, you have to quickly learn advanced skills, wilderness survival skills. Mm. You're isolated out there.
23: The consequences of your choices are so much more impactful on your life that, you know, if you're out in the wilderness, you know, there's no water hose. There's no where to go get water. If you don't have water, you're not prepared right, you're going to suffer and right. potentially, you know, end up in a terrible place. And I think the same kind of thing with our family. The consequences of not being able to take care of our child literally every day was life or death decisions, mm-hmm. and how we chose to care for her and for what we did and have choices that we made.